0: Returning to our story, Lisa Teckel, pregnant with her first child, has been killed by a shotgun blast. Investigators have quickly zeroed in on two suspects, Lisa's husband, who may have been involved with another woman, and a neighbor who had an ongoing beef with the couple. But Lisa's grieving family is only at the beginning of a long legal odyssey, starting with a bombshell arrest and leading up to an explosive secret revealed from beyond the grave. Here again, Dennis Murphy.
1: It was Sunday, the morning after Lisa Teckel had been shot to death. But it wasn't a day of rest for the Teckels and Caldwells. They had to discuss arrangements.
2: One of the saddest words in the language is arrangements. We have to make arrangements. It must have been unreal.
3: Yeah. I don't remember it.
1: Grief-stricken, Todd decided to stay home by himself while the rest of his family and the Teckels met in a park. Seth was there, but under instructions from his lawyer not to speak about the case. He shared an emotional moment with Lisa's sisters and her mother, Tracy.
4: The first thing, Seth grabbed the girls and hugged the girls and said, "They think I did it." We all hugged Seth, you know, told him we loved him.
1: When investigators finished their forensic work inside the trailer, Tracy, Seth, and his parents went out there to retrieve some of Lisa's things.
5: It was very tough. I was just amazed the way it looked.
6: Crime scene techs have been all over it, hadn't they?
5: All over it. I guess I went into dad mode and tried to protect Seth a little bit, and I wanted to cover up the bed.
6: What was your thinking there?
5: I just didn't want him to see the blood.
6: How was your boy dealing with all this in these hours after?
5: I think he was just shocked.
1: That Sunday wasn't a day of rest for the men and women trying to solve the crime either. Investigators were focusing on the murder weapon and were working a lead on a 12-gauge Mossberg shotgun. It belonged to Seth's friend, Lucas Howell, who'd been rooming with Seth and Lisa and had just moved out. We showed Lucas this photograph taken of Seth at his home.
6: If you look in the upper right-hand corner, Lucas, there's the gun rack.
7: Yep.
6: Is your Mossberg in that rack?
7: Yes, it's the middle one.
1: Lucas talked to deputies about the gun on the day of the murder.
7: I told them that I hadn't took it with me and it should be there.
1: But his 12-gauge wasn't there when crime scene tech scoured the trailer. And cops knew another place it wasn't. On the list of guns kept at the house that Seth had written out for the DCI agent. Investigators felt certain the Mossberg was used to kill Lisa. But a big question remained.
8: Where is it? That's what we want to know. Where is the gun?
1: That same Sunday morning, a team began searching the big, beautiful piece of property where Seth and Lisa were starting married life and preparing to raise a family. Deputy Marty Wonderland, working his first ever homicide case, was back at the scene.
6: Not too long into the Sunday morning search, over here by this big old tree, what do you hear?
9: I hear, "We've got it, you know, shotgun here," and they were going nuts.
1: There was the Mossberg in the tall grass about 20 yards from the back door of the trailer.
6: Boy, that was a huge development in that case.
9: It was. I think everyone's, you know, mood doubled or tripled when they found that gun.
1: Ballistics would later match the Mossberg with a slug that killed the pregnant Lisa. Investigators could fill in one big box on their checklist, murder weapon. Next, they worked on possible motives. Was it a neighbor with a vendetta or a husband lusting after another woman? State Agent Birmingham and Deputy Phillips decided to have a talk with Seth's work friend, Rachel.
10: We interviewed her on Tuesday, May 29th.
11: There's no tricks here. Someone has lost their life. Actually, two people have lost their life.
1: Over the course of 2 hours, Birmingham and Phillips peeled back the layers of Rachel's relationship with Seth.
10: They were having, you know, kind of an ongoing relationship. There are sexually explicit text messages. There are pictures, sexually explicit pictures sent back and forth.
12: He kissed me, but it never led into anything else.
13: He just used to tell me I love you. That's about it.
6: It sounds like they were making out rather than having sex.
10: Yes, that's correct.
12: He always used to tell me how pretty I was and how he'd like to be with me. But I always made it clear that he's married and has a wife and he's having a baby and I don't wreck families.
1: Rachel told the investigators the Seth she knew couldn't be a murderer.
11: Would it surprise you?
12: Honestly, yes, it would.
1: But Seth was a suspect. And if he did fire that shotgun blast, that would place Rachel at the heart of a murderous love triangle.
12: I think that's why I feel so guilty, because I don't want it to be because of me.
1: The next day, deputies Phillips and Wonderland were back at the neighbor Brian Tate's house. This time, they asked him point blank about the murder of his neighbor.
14: We're trying to figure this all out. You know? Did you have anything to do with the death? No.
1: Tate stuck to his alibi, home and asleep after taking his medication. Lead agent Birmingham thought he was telling the truth and crossed Brian Tate off his suspect list.
6: So you only have one suspect at this point?
10: Yeah, one suspect and only one suspect.
1: That evening, Lisa's loved ones gathered at a funeral home for the visitation. The turnout was impressive and included many of Todd's friends in the sheriff's department.
2: Your fellow officers are there, as they would be. You know, pay condolences, show respect.
1: The mood inside was somber and uneasy. The Caldwells gathered near Lisa's coffin. The Teckels stayed in the back of the room. Seth was there. His sister-in-law, Presley, will never forget what happened next.
3: He actually came up to me kind of in the middle of it. He gave me a big old hug. And he said, "You will always be my little sister and I love you." And I was like, "I love you back."
1: When the last visitor was gone, only the two families remained, still at opposite ends of the room.
5: Then I saw the two DCI agents come in and sit down behind me, a couple rows behind Seth and I. I said, "Is this a personal visit or
6: is this
5: professional?"
6: Condolences or something else?
5: Yeah, and he says professional.
1: Marty Wonderland was there.
7: We asked Seth to, you know, come outside, and we did it quietly, I thought.
1: And when they were outside, Deputy Wonderland carried out his orders. He arrested his friend, Seth Teckel. A fellow deputy put the cuffs on him. They were Lisa's cuffs, the ones she'd used as a reserve deputy.
2: So this has got to be just more than your brain can absorb.
3: Definitely. Yeah.
2: Little sister, I'll always love you. And now he's going downtown. He's about to be charged.
3: Yep. I couldn't understand it. We wouldn't ever dream or ever understand that it could be him.
1: Seth's dream was to drive a sheriff's car as a deputy. But now the wannabe cop was cuffed, riding in the back seat, and about to be charged with the murder of his wife.
0: Coming up, Seth Teckel goes on trial. 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
1: For Lisa Teckel's family, it had been a heartbreaking, relentless week. Thursday didn't promise to be any better. Lisa's funeral was held at the First Lutheran Church in Ottumwa. 7 months earlier, Todd Caldwell was at the very same church walking his daughter down the aisle on her wedding day. Now he'd returned to lay her to rest. Lisa was buried in her jailer's uniform. A special detail of officers served as pallbearers. Law enforcement had come out to honor one of its own.
21: Lisa would have thought, you know, this is all for me. I was so proud.
22: I should have been able to be there and watch her become a mom. She was just a joy.
23: Mothers shouldn't bury daughters.
22: Never. Never.
1: After the funeral, the Caldwell and Teckel families turned their attention to the upcoming murder trial of Seth Teckel. Lawyers started to plot strategy, with the neighbor, Brian Tate, expected to be right in the thick of it. Tate's sister, Sherry, says he never could shake the feeling that the authorities would come after him.
24: He still feels like they're saying he's a murderer. Brian had even seen in the paper that they were calling him a crazy and deranged neighbor. It just devastated him.
1: That summer, Brian Tate tumbled into a downward spiral and never recovered. He died in September 2012, just 4 months after Lisa's murder.
23: The coroner would think it was heart.
24: Yes.
23: What's the family think it was?
24: We think it was heart, a broken heart.
1: And now prosecutors Andy Prosser and Scott Brown from the state's attorney general's office worried that a jury might think the deranged, deceased neighbor did it. Their plan had been to call Tate as a witness.
25: On the theory that the devil you know is always better than the devil you don't, we wanted the jury to see Mr. Tate.
1: But now with a trial date approaching, prosecutors had lost a key witness.
25: Bad for us, good for them. It's great for them.
1: The long-awaited murder trial of Seth Teckel was in hometown Ottumwa.
26: Ready for the jury, gentlemen?
2: February 2013. Can you see yourself going into the courthouse?
25: Yeah, I remember.
2: What do you two say to one another?
27: We gotta stay strong.
1: The Caldwells never wanted to believe Seth killed Lisa, but heading into trial, they were all now convinced that he did. Even Presley, once his staunchest supporter.
3: There's really no other explanation for what has happened.
28: When you left the Teckel residence, who was there?
1: Two prominent families, the Caldwells and Teckels, once close in-laws, were now fiercely divided, camped on opposite sides of the courtroom. Seth had pleaded not guilty.
3: I was like, just look at me. Like, I want to see kind of in your eyes how you're doing. But he doesn't look at you.
29: She was like my best friend.
1: Prosecutors called to the stand their emotional trump card. Todd Caldwell remembered his Lisa.
29: Like, everyone would tell me how much Lisa and I are alike, and I would just tell everybody that she's the best part of me.
1: The prosecution had the burden of proving the charges, first-degree murder and non-consensual termination of a pregnancy.
2: What did you think your strongest fact was going forward? Strongest part of your story for a jury?
25: Probably the most important single piece of evidence was the shotgun.
1: Ballistics showed this Mossberg 12-gauge was the murder weapon, a firearm that Seth kept inside his house, and only he had access to it that morning, prosecutors argued.
25: No murderer who wants to kill Lisa Teckel comes to the murder scene without the murder weapon.
5: We argued the impossibility of his story. Some unknown assailant breaks into his house and kills the wife that he says that he's going to leave.
6: Tyler Batterson is our next witness.
1: Prosecutors called one of Seth's young friends to show the jury, they said, just how deceptive and manipulative Seth was. This witness was one of the boys, it turned out, behind all the vandalism across the fence. He testified he was just following Seth's orders.
7: Told us to go mess with his neighbor, Kate.
2: How were you going to mess with him?
7: Fill 5-gallon buckets full of dog manure and go dump him on his property.
1: Remember, Seth had assured his father-in-law and the state agent who interviewed him the exact opposite.
6: And I said, I'm not messing with him. I'll make sure nobody else is.
1: Looking back, that incident was what turned Todd against Brian Tate in the first place, fixing the idea in his mind that his kid's neighbor was a deranged, maybe dangerous crank.
29: I'm going by what Seth had told me about him.
1: As for Tate's complaint calls with deputies as captured on dash cam video, it became evidence for the prosecution.
5: We were hopeful that the jury would see Brian Tate as we saw him.
1: And they saw him as an eccentric but harmless man, certainly not a killer. Then at last, it was time for the state's star witness, Rachel McFarland, the other woman, to show up and tell her story.
2: Did you need the jury to like her?
25: We needed the jury to believe her.
1: Rachel testified her relationship with Seth started heating up in December 2011, which was 2 months after Seth got married.
27: It became more sexual, asking me to send pictures or, just showing off my body, I guess.
1: On May 20th, 2012, Seth and Rachel met at a nature preserve, where they took this selfie to remember their time together.
27: I mean, he kissed me, he touched me. He said that we had everything in common and that he had tried working things out with Lisa and they just weren't working and I was exactly what he wanted.
1: She said Seth repeatedly told her he was going to divorce his wife.
7: Did he say he loved you?
27: Yes.
1: But Rachel was hedging her bets. She told Seth she was also interested in a co-worker named Brandon, who just happened to call her during her tryst with Seth in the park.
27: He just started getting really jealous.
7: And so on the 20th, when he learned that you were communicating with Brandon, he said what?
27: Just give me 2 more weeks.
7: Did you ask him what he meant? Just give me 2 more weeks?
27: Yes, and he just repeated the same statement.
1: 6 days later, Lisa was murdered in her own bed.
25: And here we have a motive that we can understand, love. The whole relationship with Rachel was evidence that was like a countdown to Lisa Teckel's death.
1: But defense attorney Steve Gardner countered, arguing the motive of an affair falls flat without the essential element, sex.
15: Seth Teckel was being accused of murdering his wife for an affair that he was hoping to someday have.
29: You've never had intercourse with him?
27: No.
29: You've never had oral sex with him?
27: No.
29: Never had your clothes off?
27: No.
29: And you kissed a few times?
27: Yes.
29: Is that a fair assessment of the extent of your romantic relationship with Mr. Teckel?
27: Yes.
1: The defense also didn't accept the state's take on the neighbor as a harmless eccentric.
15: The most compelling evidence as to how this occurred involved the neighbor, Mr. Tate. He was mentally ill.
6: I'm done talking to you.
1: And, according to the defense, dangerous, too. The defense then hammered home the portrayal of the unpredictable neighbor by using Todd's own complaint summary from that day.
2: You're in the awkward situation of being their best witness.
25: Right.
29: You believed he could become a danger. Anyone who should respond to that residence again should use extreme caution.
7: That is correct. I did.
1: The defense theorized that Tate entered the trailer through an unlocked door and shot Lisa for revenge. The key defense evidence that suggested an intruder was a stray peanut butter and jelly sandwich in a baggie left on the back deck.
15: There was a sandwich that would not have been there the night before that was there.
1: Critter should have devoured it, he argued. He told the jury it must have been the killer's snack.
15: I believe it to be the most compelling piece of evidence in the whole case.
1: It was now up to a jury to decide, but it wouldn't be easy.
0: Coming up, in the jury room, deliberations and drama.
8: He started pounding on the door, saying that he wanted out of there, and we were in tears.
0: When Dateline...
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1: Back in the deliberation room, wrangling jurors in the Seth Tekel murder trial were driving the case into a ditch.
2: They stay out and they stay out and they stay out. What are the prosecutors telling you, Todd?
21: That there's some that are guilty and there's some that are not guilty and they're just not agreeing. And I'm starting to get worried at that point.
1: Micah Shaheen was on the jury. She said one holdout juror in particular was responsible for the stalemate.
8: He started pounding on the door, saying that he wanted out of there. And we were in tears. A lot of us, because we knew that we were up against a wall, that nothing else could be done with this person.
16: After weeks of testimony and three full days of deliberations, the Seth Tekel murder trial came to a sudden conclusion today.
1: It was all over.
17: The motion for a mistrial is hereby granted.
1: The judge declared a mistrial because of a hung jury.
2: Hung jury, punch to the gut, Andy? You ever had one?
25: Well, I never had one in almost 30 years.
1: Prosecutors immediately decided to retry the case. The vote had been 10-2 for conviction.
29: And of course, we're disappointed in what happened.
1: The Caldwells had lost a daughter and sister, and now they couldn't even get the closure they desperately wanted. And they'd have to do it all over again.
18: It's hard to know that you're going to have to endure another one.
1: A trial date was set for 7 months later, October 2013. And trial number two would be heard in a new courthouse. There'd been a change of venue to the town of Mount Pleasant, making it even tougher on the Caldwells. The daily treks to court, lives disrupted. The new courtroom had a distinctive layout that put the Caldwell family directly behind the defendant.
3: He's literally sitting right in front of me, like you are.
1: Which only made it more frustrating for Presley, who was still trying for any kind of connection to someone she once loved like a brother.
3: I'm just staring at him, like, just glance at me, do something. And he doesn't.
1: And even more painful for the family was having to sit through again all that heartbreaking testimony and raw crime scene photos of their Lisa and the unborn baby girl. Other than the change of venue, Seth Teckel's second murder trial played out as a carbon copy of the first. Same lawyers, same judge, same arguments. A replay of two opposing theories. Brian Tate, the other suspect, versus Seth Teckel, the husband with the other woman. Rachel McFarland was again the prosecution's star witness.
4: Here on May 4th of 2012, he sent you a message with a picture of his own smiling face saying, "Miss you, Bella."
5: Mm-hmm.
4: Is that a term of endearment that he called you as?
5: Yes.
4: Bella?
5: Yes.
4: You sent him a picture of you in either a bikini or your bra and underwear. Is that right?
5: Yes.
4: And then he says, "Well, wish me luck. I love you." At 10:51 p.m. on May 24th of 2012. What was he asking you to wish him well with?
5: I believe that he was going to tell her that he wanted a divorce.
1: 2 days later, Lisa was dead. By now, her family had hardened opinions about Rachel.
3: I don't think too highly of her. I felt like she destroyed my sister's marriage and her life.
2: Todd, Rachel, huh?
19: Actually, I'm maybe not the most popular view. I blame her for what part she had to play with Seth. I mean, I think she's kind of been a victim as well.
20: He's manning. He's up all the time.
1: The defense offered the jury the same boogeyman as before.
22: The defense went even harder at Brian Tate than they had the first time around.
23: He could quickly become volatile and agitated.
1: This time, the defense, over strenuous prosecution objections, got Tate's psychiatrist to testify. He treated him near the end of his life in a hospital mental health unit.
20: When you first saw him, did you find him to be paranoid, delusional?
23: Yes, sir.
20: And was there a general topic of delusion of which he was paranoid?
23: He seemed to make reference that there were some governmental conspiracies affecting him.
1: After 3 weeks of trial, a second jury had Seth Teckel's fate in its hands. And that's when things got deja vu all over again. The judge read a note from the foreman.
24: "We are not going to reach a verdict. What's next?"
2: Todd, it's happening again, huh?
19: Yeah, when I'm thinking, this is 2 months worth of trials and we're right back to the beginning.
1: But the judge wasn't ready to give up. He told the jurors to keep trying. Emotions in the open courtroom were raw, especially on the Caldwell side. The jury couldn't help but hear it.
26: Presley and I were crying. We weren't crying uncontrollably or anything, but you could hear us, you know, sniffling a little.
1: As the jury filed out, defense attorney Steve Gardner rose to scold the spectators. Stop the over-the-top outburst, he said, or he'd demand a mistrial in fairness to his client.
20: "I do not desire this jury to be influenced by the public."
1: Now it was the prosecutor's turn to seethe.
22: The defense is making a speech about the Caldwell family trying to somehow influence the jury, which we thought was ludicrous. I squeezed Andy's arm and I said, "I'll take this."
27: "To stand up here and suggest that anyone in the courtroom is making an attempt to intentionally influence the jury is absolute nonsense."
23: It's all for now.
1: The courtroom started to settle down and clear. But Seth remained at the defense table. His former father-in-law coiled behind him, ready to pounce.
19: "I was just praying, please just let me stand here."
1: For more than a minute, glaring, burning a hole in Seth's back. If looks could kill.
19: There's just kind of an urge to move forward. Not
2: jump the rail?
19: Yeah. "God, please don't make me do that. Just let me stand."
2: What were you doing in your mind?
19: I don't really want to even think of what I was doing in my mind. I just wanted to do something.
1: 2 hours later, the jurors returned, but nothing had changed.
24: "A mistrial is declared."
1: Unbelievable. Veteran prosecutors who'd never had a hung jury before were now 0-2. Again, the state didn't hesitate. Seth Teckel would go on trial for a third time.
27: "Our intent is to retry it. It was an easy decision to make."
1: Even though the jury's vote was again in favor of conviction, this time 9-3, Lisa's family was starting to have its doubts.
3: "Is there something that I'm just overlooking? Like, did he not do it? Is there something that they just see and they're like, he's not guilty?"
1: But just when they thought they couldn't suffer any more heartbreak, the Caldwells would be devastated by new findings by a brand new defense team.
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0: families, two trials, and so far, no winners. But trial number three promised to be different, starting with a new defense team.
1: The previous trials were not successes, and Seth came dangerously close to being convicted in each of them.
0: State-appointed defense lawyers Roger Owens and Jake Firehelm knew that in two trials, 19 of 24 jurors had voted to convict Seth Tekel. They didn't like those numbers and decided to head in a different direction.
1: We chose to focus on the sloppy work done by the law enforcement. There was absolutely no DNA, fingerprint, confession.
0: Firehelm would argue it was a botched investigation. Why would crime scene techs do tests to match the slug to the murder weapon, but never check it for fingerprints or DNA that might link it to the shooter?
1: Did you test the bullet that was in the chamber that killed this woman? No, we forgot, or we didn't do it.
2: Whoops.
1: Whoops.
0: The new defense team had a new story to tell. It was all a rush to judgment to blame Seth, who'd been in jail ever since his arrest 2 years earlier. And there was another big strategic shift. They would soften the focus on the boogeyman of the first two trials, Brian Tate.
3: Our conclusion was, after listening to the tapes of Mr. Tate, that he wasn't the deranged person that they tried to portray him as being.
1: The way he was speaking to law enforcement that afternoon would not seem like the person that would have walked into a trailer home at 5 o'clock in the morning and murdered his neighbor.
0: The defense attorneys made a tactical decision. Since recordings of Tate didn't make him look like a dangerous killer, they would not show tapes of him to the jury, and they'd roll the dice, hoping the prosecutors wouldn't either. The Caldwells and Tekels had been put through the ringer for more than 2 years. Their once close relationship had frayed, and now the third trial was pushing everyone to the brink. It was an impossible situation, but somehow Todd Caldwell and Doug Tekel managed to find a moment of grace.
4: I went over to him and I just said, Doug, I want you to know that I think you're a great guy. I think you're a good person.
2: Did you really?
4: No matter how this turns out, I just want you to know that. And he said, I think the same thing with you, Todd. And I went to shake his hand and he just hugged me and we both just hugged.
0: The two fathers then returned to opposite sides of a murder trial. July 2014, for the third time, the state of Iowa versus Seth Tekel.
5: Counsel, you ready for the jury?
0: This time in Davenport, 3 hours from the first courthouse in Ottumwa.
6: And he took it in.
0: The prosecutors once again argued that Seth's story defied logic.
7: Well, he would have to be the victim of one of the largest coincidences ever known, and that is he told his girlfriend that he left his wife, and a little less than 17 hours later, some unknown assailant breaks into his house and kills the wife that he says that he's going to leave.
8: With a weapon which he hasn't brought with him.
7: Correct. Right. With a weapon which he hasn't brought with him.
9: I had a Mossberg Model 500 shotgun.
6: A 12-gauge?
9: Yes.
0: And Seth, prosecutors said, had easy access to the murder weapon, the shotgun that his friend Lucas kept in Seth's house.
6: Is that the 12-gauge Mossberg shotgun that you left behind at the Tekel residence when you moved out in May of 2012?
9: Yes.
0: And the prosecutors argued only Seth had a motive. They said Seth and Rachel's steamy texts and cell phone photos played like a countdown to murder by Seth.
10: It's at 9:20 p.m. on the 24th. You ask him, do you really want to be with me? And he responds, forever.
11: Right. Yes.
0: That's May 24th, 2 days before Lisa's death. And in a follow-up text, Rachel asked Seth if he told his wife he wanted a divorce yet.
10: And he responds, well, we talked, I told her I wasn't happy. She got mad, then sad, then I slept on the couch. So hello, Mrs. Resuscitator.
11: Correct.
0: Rachel told the jury that she and co-workers nicknamed Seth Mr. Resuscitator, because he was a volunteer firefighter who often bragged about his life-saving CPR heroics.
10: So he was going to be Mr. Resuscitator and you were going to be Mrs. Resuscitator?
11: Yeah.
0: Then to drive home their contention that Seth chose murder over divorce, prosecutors called a co-worker who'd been a confidant of Seth's.
5: Swear or affirm that the testimony...
12: I had just expressed that he just needed to either end his marriage or end it with Rachel.
6: In saying that he should end his marriage with Lisa Tekel, did he make any comment concerning child support?
12: He asked me if I wanted to pay his child support.
0: And then the witness recalled another remark Seth made about Lisa.
12: He stated that it would be better off if she was in a car wreck and died.
0: Prosecutors hoped their third time would be the charm, but the new defense attorneys would come at them with everything they had. And that included explosive new evidence. And this time, it was about Lisa.
2: Coming up.
8: You found out the story told by the phone, that there is this guy, a co-worker.
1: Right.
2: Was there another man in Lisa's life?
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0: From the day Lisa Teckel was murdered, Brian Tate had been targeted as a suspect.
1: Go get him. Go get him. Now.
0: And he'd been exploited by Seth's defense ever since.
2: The question that you will have to consider is whether or not the state has proven that Seth Teckel did it.
0: New defense attorneys Roger Owens and Jake Firehelm had a completely different strategy. They barely mentioned Tate's name. Rachel, offered as Seth's motive for murder in earlier trials, was also minimized this time.
3: Good afternoon, Mr. Firehelm.
4: Hi.
0: In cross-examination, Rachel was on the stand for a scant 7 minutes.
5: Tick-tock, there's the message on Thursday. Mr. and Mrs. Resuscitator, blue skies ahead. We're a couple. What do you do with something like that?
6: I tried to be as straightforward as I could with the jury. Who in the world is going to murder their wife to facilitate a relationship that hasn't even turned sexual?
3: You're not having any sex with this man, right?
4: Correct.
3: And the only time that you'd ever seen him in person in your whole entire life outside of work was 4 or 5 times.
4: Correct.
3: I have no further questions.
7: What we wanted the jury to think about her is that you're going to shoot your wife for this.
0: Attorneys Firehelm and Owens then went on the attack, characterizing the work of investigators as woefully shoddy.
2: The eyes have inconsistent, incompetent, incomplete.
0: The new defense thrust was on what the investigators did not do. This state criminalist had to admit they did not test for gunshot residue on Seth Teckel.
2: How many times do you think you testified at criminal trials that gunshot residue was evidence of the crime?
8: A lot.
2: But in this case, no, we can't argue because we don't have it.
8: Yeah, exactly. We'll never know.
2: Never know.
0: And the defense said it was even more shocking that this state expert had to make a similar admission about the fatal shotgun shell.
2: This is the shell that killed Lisa Teckel.
9: Yes.
6: The very shell that killed this woman was never examined by the state. They just said, we forgot to do it.
0: But the centerpiece of the defense case against the cops was something else they didn't do. They'd been so busy investigating Seth, who'd been behind bars since his arrest 2 years before, that they never really paid attention to Lisa. The new defense team would change all that, starting with her cell phone and the secrets it held.
5: You found out the story told by the phone, that there is this guy, co-worker.
6: Right.
0: It was a bombshell. Lisa was having an affair with a fellow jailer. Lisa's lover was a married man, a father of four.
5: And this is not making out in the back of the car?
7: No. He thought he could be the father of her, of the child. He thought that.
0: So they called Lisa's lover, Jason Tennis, to the stand.
3: And back in May of 2012, did you know Lisa Teckel?
10: Yes, I did.
0: Jason testified that the affair started before Lisa married Seth and ended just weeks before her murder.
3: Mr. Tennis, at some point did your relationship with Lisa Teckel become sexual?
10: Yes, it did.
3: Now, when we talk about a sexual relationship, we're not talking about texting, are we?
10: No, sir.
3: You're talking about actual sexual intercourse.
10: Yes, sir.
3: Correct?
0: For Lisa's father, the revelation that his daughter had a lover was the cruelest blow yet.
11: The first emotion I had is, why Lisa? You know? And my second thought is, I don't want to tell Amy, because I know she's not going to be happy.
5: Does it taint your memory at all?
11: Really, what it did for me more than anything is I have so many more questions that I'll never get the chance to ask her. I mean, I love Lisa, and she was a human being. She made mistakes.
0: The graphic testimony about Lisa's affair and how police overlooked it fit perfectly with the defense's theme of a botched investigation and a rush to judgment against Seth.
6: Here's a legitimate suspect that should have been investigated.
0: Investigators never spoke to Jason while they were building their case against Seth. Prosecutors finally contacted him just days before the third trial started.
3: So between May of 2012 and sometime in June of 2014, no one talked to you, but you didn't talk to anyone about this at all?
10: No, sir.
0: But prosecutors fought back. Jason had an alibi witness, his wife. They called her to the stand.
2: Do you have any memory, Ms. Tennis, as to the whereabouts of your husband on May 26, 2012 at approximately 5 a.m.?
4: He was sleeping with me at our house.
0: and DNA testing on Jason done right before trial also proved he was not the father of Lisa's baby. But the defense still believed that raising the story of Lisa's affair and how police never uncovered it would give jurors reasonable doubt about the entire investigation.
5: Because this is the big part of your case in trial three. Jurors, you're seeing some really shabby police work here in terms of investigation.
7: It fell right into our theme, to our theory of the case.
0: Testimony in the third trial, streamlined by both sides, took half the time the others did. That was another part of the new defense team's revised strategy. There had already been 5 holdout jurors in the previous 2 trials. Now Todd Caldwell worried that the new defense team had produced a cloud of even more reasonable doubt.
11: You kind of think, okay, if I was on this side, that's kind of how I would handle it. They're doing a pretty good job. And I'm convinced it's going to be another hung jury. Why wouldn't it be?
4: Coming up, Todd and just about everyone else are in for a surprise.
9: Has this jury reached a verdict?
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0: July 24th, 2014. After two agonizing stalemates, this time things were different. As Seth Tekel walked into the courtroom and sat down, his face showed no expression, no hint of emotion. He didn't glance in any direction, not at his family, and certainly not at Todd, his former father-in-law.
1: This is the young guy who used to clap on the back and say, I love you.
2: Yep, just take care of her, that's all I ask.
0: But Todd was staring directly at Seth, hoping to find something, anything. Now the moment was at hand.
3: Has this jury reached a verdict?
4: It has.
0: The judge asked the court attendant to read the verdict. Lisa's mother could barely contain her emotions.

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2: The Caldwells then walked across the aisle. The two moms embraced, united in tragedy.
3: We know this family. I know it's not Doug and Lorraine's fault. It's not their family's fault that any of this happened.
2: Todd searched out Doug. Only 3 years before, they were all celebrating their kid's wedding together. Doug and Lorraine still support their son and say he didn't do what he's now convicted of doing.
4: Do you have a whisper of doubt, either of you?
5: No, sir. None whatsoever. I never have and I never will.
6: Everybody's a loser. Nobody wins. But I will say this. I think Lisa knows somewhere that the system that she wanted to be a part of worked.
2: The Caldwells and Teckels weren't the only ones with a stake in the verdict. Brian Tate's sister Sherry had been waiting for this moment, too.
7: I started crying. It wasn't tears of sorrow. It was tears of joy. They had finally gotten this SOB. I hope he rots in prison.
2: Todd still carries the burden of helping to pin the blame on Tate in those awful moments after Lisa's murder.
6: I can never tell the family how sorry I am that they had to go through what they had to. We're going to have the last word on Brian Tate. This is an innocent guy that was made a victim by Seth.
8: All right.
2: A sentencing hearing was held in September 2014. The Caldwells were given a chance to address the court, but talk directly to Seth.
9: You know how close Lisa and I was, and you know what you took from me. Of everybody in this room, you know.
2: Presley, Lisa's sister, walked up to take her turn. During all three trials, she desperately tried to make eye contact with Seth.
10: Seth was my best friend, my brother, who I loved so much.
2: Now she finally got what she wanted. As she spoke, she looked straight at him. And for the first time, Seth stared right back at her.
10: I'm going to leave you with one final thought, that I'm no longer your sister, and I no longer love you.
2: And then the judge handed down the sentence.
11: Thank you, Ms. Caldwell.
2: Life in prison with no possibility of parole. When it was finally all over, Todd went to the cemetery for a private moment with his oldest daughter.
6: I went out there and I just told her that we did it and she could be proud of everybody.
2: Todd's been back many times since. Lisa's grave is a special, deeply personal place for him. He designed her headstone.
12: What are the figures in it, Todd?
6: The first thing I would do when I started sketching it is I would just draw a heart out. For some reason in my head, it should be in the shape of a heart. Second thing I would put in there is a mother holding a baby. And Lisa and I had this thing that we would say to each other. We'd text it to each other and everything. It's from the Notebook movie. And we've always said, if you're a bird, I'm a bird. You know, meaning whatever. Whatever you are, I am. So, in the hair of this, I made two birds in there. By the time I got it done with, you know, we all loved it. And it's kind of just kind of bonded. Like, you know, hey, this is part of Lisa now.
13: That's all for now. I'm Lester Holt. Thanks for joining us.

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1: Products to other nations you used to because of the global trade war the president has. That's what needs to be done to actually help us. I think that, you know, this is a very difficult cycle, and it's a daunting one for Republicans. The best thing we have going is that Democrats seem to nominate, you know, candidates who are Nazi candidates in Maine who are engaging in child sex trafficking, or actually in New Jersey 12, terrorist sympathizers. That's the benefit for Republicans.
2: Yeah, Maine is certainly a big focus. Carol, let me ask you, because he did make some of his, I think, most extensive comments defending that anti-weaponization fund that a lot of Republicans don't like.
3: Yeah, and he got very animated about this. And very clearly, if the president had his way, this fund is a fund that would go forward. And it remains to be seen if there is a way in which he tries to revive the fund or still figure out a way for folks that he thinks deserve payouts to get those payouts. But it was definitely something that he feels very passionate about. He feels very strongly about that. You saw that in the interview. And it's another instance where he's at odds with some of his top officials in the administration who are saying this thing is dead.
4: And that's really the problem, that everything centers around Donald Trump and his administration, his grievances, his tariff policy that he's doubled down on it, that's cost the American people millions of dollars. His focus should be on the economy, but the reality is he doesn't have any answers to it.
2: All right, guys, fantastic conversation. Thank you for being here. We really appreciate it. Before we go, I do want to remind our viewers that we will be sitting down with award-winning actress and mental health advocate Taraji P. Henson for our very first Meet the Moment live event later this month at our venue sponsor, City Winery in New York City. You can scan the QR code on your screen or go to meetthepress.com to buy tickets. We do hope to see you there. That is all for today. Thank you so much for watching. We'll be back next week because if it's Sunday, it's Meet the Press.

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1: He stepped out from behind the SUV. He knew exactly what he was doing. There was no hesitation.
0: Inside the case of Luigi Mangione, accused in the brazen murder of healthcare CEO Brian Thompson.
2: Brian was a lifelong friend. He was a wonderful person, a great father.
0: A close friend of the victim, and two detectives involved in the manhunt speaking out for the first time.
1: There's a lot of urgency. This guy took somebody's life. He's dangerous.
3: When he lowered the mask, that's when we were like, oh, we got something here.
1: The eyebrows were quite distinguishing.
4: He looked like the CEO shooter.
5: People were trying to learn who this person was. This was like an all-American boy.
6: They walked in the door and all the girls turned their head.
7: The Luigi I met

0: that night wouldn't be capable of what he's accused of.
1: This was targeted. He allegedly had writings about healthcare.
2: I cannot understand how this person is seen as a hero.
1: What does it say if violence is being celebrated? What does that say about our country?
3: A notorious murder here on the streets of New York, sparking both fury and fascination. New details and where the case might go from here. I'm Lester Holt, and this is Dateline.
4: Here is a killing in Midtown. In the pre-dawn darkness of December 4th, 2024, on the mostly empty Manhattan streets, one man was up and ready for what was sure to be a busy day.
2: No shock to me that Brian was up and the first one arriving at that hotel.
4: Brian Thompson, the CEO of United Healthcare, was walking into this Hilton hotel for the company's annual investors conference. Jeff Alter is his friend and former colleague.
5: In your industry, this is a big game.
2: It's really our one opportunity to show who we are and what we're planning on doing in the upcoming year.
4: Jeff says the all-day conference required months of preparation, and Brian likely would have been working late the night before.
2: I knew how tough those days were, and I had texted Brian from the train, you know, good luck today.
5: So you texted him a note of encouragement?
2: Yep.
5: Did he respond?
2: He didn't.
4: What his friend didn't know was that someone else had also been preparing for this day. Brian was walking into a trap. Did he sense the man approaching? In a flash of violence, the paths of these two strangers intersected. The masked man fired three shots before fleeing, leaving Brian to die on the sidewalk.
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8: Good evening, I'm Jessica Layton. We are coming on the air with a breaking news update, a serious escalation in the Middle East. The Israeli Air Force has struck military targets with new airstrikes, saying they struck military targets in the west and center of the country. We do not yet know the extent of the damage or if there were any casualties. This latest flare-up, though, happening after the IDF says Iran fired missiles at Israel for the first time since a truce was made back in April. Now, the Israeli military says all four missiles were intercepted and there are no reports of injuries or any material damage. Iran says it attacked after Israeli strikes on southern Beirut. That's a stronghold of Hezbollah, Iran's Lebanese ally. Let's go live now to senior national security correspondent Courtney Kuby. She is on the phone for us. Courtney, we know that while the U.S. wasn't directly attached to these latest attacks, there is a lot at stake here for the U.S. The president said he would be talking with Israeli Prime Minister Benjamin Netanyahu today, urging him not to strike back against Iran. What do we think happened here?
9: Yeah, I mean, it looks like Prime Minister Netanyahu did not heed that request from President Trump. I mean, what this all comes down to is there has been a back and forth during the ceasefire between the U.S. military and the Islamic Revolutionary Guard Corps, the IRGC, in some cases the Iranian military, and the ceasefire that was supposed to be between Lebanon and Israel, which really the Israelis have continued to carry out attacks against Hezbollah, and Hezbollah has continued to retaliate. So despite the fact that there are supposed to be two separate ceasefires in place here, neither of them has really been holding when it comes down to the true definition of what a ceasefire is. I mean, frankly, President Trump was even asked about this and said, well, in that part of the world, a ceasefire is just less strikes or fewer strikes, and that's what we are seeing here. So he was somewhat dismissive about whether, in fact, these ceasefires have been broken. But what's no longer in question after what we've seen transpire today, Jessica, is the fact that for the first time since either of these ceasefires was enacted, Iran has carried out attempted strikes against Israel. It's the first time we've seen that again since April. And now Israel retaliating with strikes inside Iran. The question is, how will President Trump respond to this? And then the even bigger question is, what will this mean for the ongoing talks, negotiations, or back and forth? It's hard to call it a negotiation, so it's really not clear exactly how these talks have actually even been transpiring here, but the ongoing efforts between the U.S. and Iran to find some sort of a peace agreement here. Iran has made it very clear that as long as Israel continues to strike in Lebanon, they are not interested in any kind of a larger peace deal. And now we're seeing some of that play out with these attempted attacks in both cases.
8: So then, Courtney, I have to ask, if we do not know where this necessarily leaves U.S. negotiations with Iran, where does it leave the U.S. in general? What do you see as President Trump's next move as this situation plays out?
9: So even if the president has made it very clear he is not interested in returning to major combat operations inside Iran. Now, as the escalation ladder just continues to move up and up, there is a lot of pressure on him to go back in to restart major combat operations. But again, he seems to be holding firm against that. But even still, the U.S. military is very actively involved in the region right now. So we have the ongoing blockade that includes more than 200 U.S. military aircraft, a number of ships, carrier strike groups, and they are actively involved in this every single day. And what we've seen is even during the ceasefire, while they're not striking inside Iran as part of these major combat operations, a resumption of those, the U.S. and Iran continue to operate in very close proximity throughout that entire area. So in the Gulf of Oman, up towards the Strait of Hormuz, up into the Persian Gulf, they are operating in close proximity while the U.S. has aircraft up flying surveillance. Iran has drones. Iran has fired surface-to-air missiles. And as the two keep getting closer and closer to one another, and in some cases, it does appear that each side is really trying to test how far they can go before provoking the other one or escalating to strikes, it has led every few days now to one or the other side carrying out strikes. The U.S. military has carried out a number of strikes inside southern Iran right along the Strait of Hormuz. So that has already put these talks in direct jeopardy. But now that we have Israel carrying out strikes deep inside Iran, according to the Israeli military, that only puts this even in further jeopardy. The question is whether Iran will be willing to hold some sort of an almost separate talk between the U.S. and Iran, leaving Hezbollah and the issue with Lebanon completely separate. So far, Jessica, they have not been willing to do that.
8: We're still waiting for more word on exactly how serious or potentially catastrophic the latest strikes from Israel toward Iran are. Courtney, what do you see happening in the hours to come and the overnight and the days to come? Are we going to have a back and forth now of strikes against one another?
9: It's still hard to say. And the question is Iran going to continue to retaliate against Israel? Keep in mind that when the U.S. and Iran have been trading these back and forths over the last several weeks, Iran has been lashing out at U.S. allies in the region, in some cases attempting to strike U.S. forces in the region, but in ally bases. The two that have really come under the most fire in the last several weeks have been Kuwait and Bahrain. Iran trying, according to U.S. military officials, trying to strike U.S. personnel at bases in those countries. So the question is whether Iran will continue to target Israel here or they may lash out again throughout the region. I mean, there's a lot of pressure amongst regional allies there who are not also looking for this to resume into major combat operations. Keep in mind, during those major combat operations, the 37 or 38 days that they occurred, Iran was continuing to target civilian locations in the region. So not just going after U.S. personnel, but they were targeting civilian infrastructure. And we even saw that during the ceasefire, they hit an international airport in Kuwait, causing massive amount of damage and casualties with those strikes. So that's the real concern here, is that it's as Iran carries out strikes throughout the region, that's what could cause additional regional tensions could bubble up into a larger strike here. I mean, if past is prologue, what we have seen when is President Trump speak out very vocally, generally on social media after these sorts of incidents happen, especially because he was open about the fact that he was going to urge Prime Minister Netanyahu not to retaliate here. He tends to take to his social media, as we all know, especially late in the evenings and overnight hours.
8: Exactly. And we are awaiting some sort of response from President Trump, whether it come on the air or on Truth Social, to these latest strikes. Courtney Kuby, I'm going to leave it there. Thank you so much. And that concludes this breaking news report. We will have more coverage online at NBCNews.com and on the Today Show Monday morning. For now, I'm Jessica Layton in New York. Thanks for watching. More news straight ahead.
4: UnitedHealthcare CEO Brian Thompson had been gunned down on the street in Manhattan. And now the NYPD was hunting for a killer.
5: What did you fear might happen if you didn't get the shooter in custody quickly?
7: A lot of people thought that there might be more to come.
4: And almost immediately, it was clear this was no normal murder case. Online sympathy was not with the victim.
10: Of course, people have no sympathy for the CEO of UnitedHealthcare.
11: They're tired of CEOs making millions of dollars while their family members are not being taken care of properly.
12: I don't think anyone should feel bad about this.
2: Social media is fast and cruel. People posting smiley faces that somebody was murdered. It's just beyond me.
5: Cruel is the word you used.
2: Really cruel. Yeah. Particularly for people who knew Brian.
4: Jeff Alter is the first person in Brian Thompson's inner circle to speak publicly about the case. He wants people to know more about the man he got to know over some 20 years, a man who rose to corporate CEO from small town kid.
5: Iowa farm boy, was that something he wore as a badge of honor?
2: Yes, he was very proud of where he came from, very humble, particularly proud of his father, a hardworking farmer who, even at the end of a long, tough day, gave back to his town.
4: Brian was valedictorian in high school and at the University of Iowa, where he studied business administration and accounting on a full scholarship. He married his high school sweetheart, joined a prestigious corporate accounting firm in Minneapolis, and the couple had two boys. In 2004, he moved over to UnitedHealthcare, also in Minnesota. Iowa still tugging at his sleeve.
5: He wanted to be all things for all people.
2: I think he thought that this was a wonderful opportunity for him to better the life of his children. And he'd ask me, is he doing the right thing for his children? Should they move back?
4: But Brian was on a fast track to the top.
5: Was he the kind of guy that people looked at and said he's going to be CEO someday?
2: We'd all say, yeah, he could be.
4: Brian did become CEO of UnitedHealthcare in 2021.
13: Hi, I'm Brian Thompson.
4: Here he is making a presentation at a healthcare leadership forum.
13: Our mission and values are focused on helping people live healthier lives and making the health system work better for everyone.
4: In just 2 years as CEO, he aggressively expanded the company, the biggest health insurer in the country, covering nearly 50 million people. Even as the company faced criticism for patient coverage, profits rose more than 30%. Over $16 billion.
13: We're thrilled to be the presenting sponsors.
4: Brian also engaged in philanthropy and was named an honorary co-chair of the Special Olympics.
2: He was beyond just being a super smart, driven person. He was a great person to be around.
4: The Investors Conference was another chance to boost the company, but Brian didn't make it there. And now his killer was on the run.
5: Were you afraid you had lost him at that point?
7: No, we just hadn't found him. He's there. We're going to find something.
4: Investigators studied clues from the scene, those inscribed cartridges, and that CCTV video of the murder.
5: What do you know about the weapon that he used?
7: We could tell right away that it was some sort of a semi-automatic. It had something on the front, either like a homemade suppressor or silencer type of thing.
5: Is that a common thing that you uncover people with silencers?
7: No. 25 years, I don't think I've ever actually encountered a silencer before that.
4: From the get-go, tips flooded in. Major Case Squad Detective Joe Mitsopoulos ran down some of the 300-plus leads.
14: They varied in, hey, that's my next-door neighbor, or this person has a vendetta against the healthcare system. We had tons of those.
7: The FBI helped out with a lot of the out-of-state tips because we were getting tips from all over the country.
5: Do you remember any in particular that stood out to you?
7: There's one that I remember where it was a family's young child had died waiting for authorization for some sort of treatment. Others where a spouse had passed away and treatment was either denied or deemed not necessary. They were horrible to read.
5: These people were fingering someone who they thought had a big enough of a grudge?
7: Usually,
5: to,
7: yes.
5: To commit violence?
7: Yeah. When they were legitimate tips, you had to make sure that that person wasn't here in New York when this happened.
4: Those tips didn't lead anywhere, but something else did.
7: You can't be on guard 24/7. There's going to be little slip-ups.
5: But that's what you count on, is the slip-up.
7: Exactly.
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0: for detectives trying to track down Brian Thompson's killer, their most powerful investigative tool was practically staring them in the face. Inside, taxicabs, trains, buses, and on the streets.
1: So we're actually not far from the shooting, but we're at a different intersection in Manhattan right now. We're being observed.
2: All over us, everywhere.
1: Cameras.
2: Yep.
0: John Griffin took us onto Manhattan streets and showed us how the NYPD built a video timeline of the manhunt.
1: So that's controlled by the New York City Police.
2: Correct. And any detective can get that from their desk. So if something happens here, the case detective is going to look at that camera from his desk and figure out where you went. And then they're going to go back and they're going to find all these buildings down here, that have video. And where they lose you, they're going to go to those videos and try to pick you up, and they're just going to keep going.
1: So you keep laying in the pieces?
2: It's going to keep going forward, forward, forward. And there's almost nowhere to hide in the city, Lester.
3: I remember us reviewing tons of the cameras that are always on the corners like that, just following, you know, for a little bit of a second of all it captured, and then it led to another block, and then led to another block.
0: As investigators search for the shooter, they did something that sounds counterintuitive.
4: Most people want to look forward. Where did the guy go? How did he get away? Let's find him. For an investigation, sometimes the best thing to do is go backwards.
1: So you were following a trail, but right. The opposite direction.
4: Right, for the days before the murder. Somebody commits a crime, and they just want to get out of there. And they'll do whatever they can not to be tracked. Sometimes the 12 hours before that, they may not be thinking about the crime, and you can't be on guard 24/7. There's going to be little slip-ups.
1: But that's what you count on, is the slip-up.
4: Exactly.
0: Here is the shooter before the murder, emerging from a subway station and pacing what would become the crime scene. Investigators tracked him backwards, camera by camera, to a Starbucks and to a hostel on Manhattan's Upper West Side. And that's where the slip-up happened. A camera captured an image of the suspect with his mask lowered, exposing his face.
3: That was the one where he was smiling. That's when we were like, oh, we got something here to run with.
5: Authorities say these clear photos are of a person of interest taken at the hostel.
0: They also got a name. The suspect had checked into the hostel as Mark Rosario. To find this Mark Rosario now, they went back to a daisy chain of video clips taken after the murder, tracking his escape.
4: There was some really good, interesting video of him as he left the scene. And then the bike up north into Central Park.
0: Cameras don't capture the whole of Central Park, about 2.5 miles long. But experienced investigators soon picked up the trail.
4: They eventually tracked him up into northern Manhattan.
1: So he abandons the bike at some point.
4: Yeah, the last place that we had video of him was up near the Port Authority bus terminal by the GW Bridge.
3: Then it was like, all right, well, what are we going to do now? Where do we get to the end bin? That's where we wanted.
0: But his trail went cold. Days ticked by, and online, his support was growing. Activists set up a legal defense fund for the unnamed suspect.
1: When did you first become aware that this figure was becoming something of a folk hero?
4: There was some talk of that from right in the beginning.
1: How did you react to it, though, that people would think of him as a do-gooder as opposed to a murder suspect?
4: It didn't sit well. NYPD detectives routinely look at people that die either from homicides or accidents on the street. And you see the fragility of life. You cannot sanctify somebody who does this and make them a hero.
0: 5 days after the murder, Brian Thompson's family and friends gathered under heavy guard at a church in Minnesota. It was a private, invitation-only funeral. Jeff Alter couldn't be there, but says his heart broke for Brian's family.
6: His wife, his children, his mother, who had just lost her husband not too long before that. Now she's losing one of her sons.
0: The law enforcement presence included a sniper on the roof, a recognition of the public sentiment surrounding Brian's murder. It was also a reminder that the suspect was still out there, but not for long.
7: He looked like the CEO shooter from
0: New York. An arrest was coming, along with a fascination about how this young man ended up accused of murder.
8: So he walks in the door, and all of a sudden all the girls, like, you know, turned their head, looked at him, like, who's this new guy?
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0: While Brian Thompson's family was laying him to rest, on that same day, 1,000 miles away,
1: 911, what is the address of your emergency?
0: The manager of a McDonald's in Altoona, Pennsylvania, called 911.
1: It's not really an emergency. I have a customer here that some other customers were suspicious of.
0: A young man was eating breakfast alone.
1: He looks like the CEO shooter from New York.
0: A patrol unit arrived. Two officers approached with body cams rolling.
2: Yes, sir. Someone called. They thought you were suspicious.
3: Oh, I'm sorry.
2: Did you drive in on me?
3: Yes, sir.
0: One officer took the ID and stepped away to call it in.
4: He's got a driver's license that says Rosario. And I'm like, New Jersey driver's license?
0: The name on the ID matched the name of the man who dropped his mask at that Manhattan hostel. But officers on the scene suspected it was a fake ID and pressed him for his real name, which he told them, Luigi Mangione. He was arrested and extradited to New York. The spectacle of his arrival by helicopter, escorted by the mayor and a phalanx of law enforcement, only intensifying the public's infatuation.
5: Free Luigi and his beautiful eyebrows.
6: They didn't know that America was going to be rooting for the assassin, right?
7: They gotta give the people what they want, right?
5: I try, but I cannot understand how this person is seen as a hero. I try not to, but I lose some faith in humanity.
0: We've all been trying to figure out who Luigi Mangione really is. Are you getting any closer?
8: I've been working on it for about a year, and I still don't know that I have everything.
0: Lorena O'Neill has interviewed more than 30 sources, family members, friends, and law enforcement, trying to untangle Mangione's life, and she shared her reporting with us.
8: From everything that I've heard about him, from his friends and family, he was just a friendly guy who didn't stand out as controversial or troubled or anything like that.
0: He wasn't the stereotypical, oh, he was quiet and kept to himself. He engaged people.
8: No, he wasn't an outsider. He was social. He had friends.
0: She learned that, unlike Brian Thompson, Mangione was born into a life of wealth and privilege. His family owned businesses, including a country club, assisted living facilities, and a radio station. Mangione was raised in suburban Baltimore, the youngest of three.
8: The teachers I spoke with at Gilman were saying we always thought he'd end up making some scientific discovery or some technological advance for society.
0: You mentioned Gilman. This is an elite high school.
8: Very elite high school. Within the people that went to Gilman, he was known to be amongst the smartest.
0: And Mangione had something in common with Brian Thompson.
8: He was valedictorian of his class.
9: It's been an incredible journey, and I simply can't imagine the last few years with any other group of guys. Thank you.
0: Mangione got an Ivy League education in computer science and engineering. In 2022, he relocated to Hawaii, moving in with a techie co-living community called Surf Break, and worked as a data engineer for an online car marketplace.
8: He was working remotely. By all accounts, he was a very outdoorsy person, and he enjoyed the lifestyle in Hawaii that he could have as a community of digital nomads.
0: He spilled his life out online. Under the Mr. Cactus Reddit handle, widely believed to be his, there were posts about gaming and travel, and about his health.
10: He was also at the time suffering with some kind of back ailment.
8: Yes, he had been complaining of back problems ever since he was in middle school, and it seemed to get worse when he was in Hawaii.
0: This post said, "It went bad to the point where I felt it every day."
11: I train in India, I train a little yoga therapy. I'm good at dealing with people with injuries.
0: Dorian Wright teaches yoga in Honolulu.
11: I remember when Luigi came in, because he's a good-looking guy. So he walked in the door, and all of a sudden all the girls, like, you know, turned their head, looked at him, like, who's this new guy? He said, hey, my name's Luigi. I said, oh, nice to meet you. I'll take care of you.
0: You know, he's such a mystery to so many people. What was your impression?
11: Just a normal guy, like a normal, young, happy, you know, got a great smile. Nothing out of the ordinary.
0: Was he making friends?
11: Yeah, I heard he made a lot of friends. I know he was on Tinder because he matched up with one of our yoga teachers.
0: Dorian says he worked with Mangione off and on for about a year. How was his back? Was he improving?
11: Definitely, yeah. He felt great. He said he felt way better after he did a class with me.
0: But as helpful as the yoga was, Mangione's back problems didn't go away. In the summer of 2023, he quit his job and traveled home for surgery to fuse two vertebrae, posting x-ray images of spinal scaffolding. The surgery seemed to be a success. A post said a week later, he was on literally zero pain meds and was able to sit, walk, and stand for as long as he wanted.
10: Did he ever, in your presence, mention healthcare?
11: No, he never mentioned healthcare.
10: The topic of healthcare doesn't seem to add up.
11: No, because he came from a wealthy family. And I also heard like he was able to pay his health bills. So it doesn't make sense.
10: What's his political ideology?
8: His family, I would say, leaned conservative. As far as Mangione, his political views were a little bit more all over the map. I would say he seems to be more of a centrist. And he seemed to, from some people that I've spoken with, be a fan of RFK Jr.
0: While in Hawaii, Mangione also helped start a book club.
8: Mangione is an avid reader. He analyzes the books that he reads. He talks about them a lot.
0: One of the books taken up by the club was the Unabomber Ted Kaczynski's Manifesto, a provocative text challenging our corporate industrial society.
8: There were some initial reports that the book club was disbanded after they read the Unabomber's Manifesto. And what my reporting has shown is no, it just kind of faded away. It wasn't like this big fight at the book club. One of the book club members I spoke with said, honestly, it was just an excuse to watch the sunset.
10: This story seems to really confirm the same frustration that we keep hearing over and over again, trying to find something that at least helps us understand who he is as a suspect and potentially a killer.
8: Right, and I think that people can go back into his life and say, okay, it was this. It was the back pain. It was Ted Kaczynski. I have found that people sort of use him as a Rorschach test for what they feel like is happening in the world.
0: If what was happening in Mangione's mind is a mystery, maybe these handwritten notes hold a clue.
8: He says, it had to be done. Frankly, these parasites simply had it coming.
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0: In early 2024, the investors conference that would bring Brian Thompson to New York was many months away. Halfway around the world, Luigi Mangione decided to go from digital nomad to just nomad.
1: He had told a friend he wanted to get away for a little bit. He was in Japan, he was in Thailand, and he was in India.
2: He said he was just traveling.
0: Christian Sakini is a pro soccer player in Thailand. In mid-2024, he was with a friend in a bar in Bangkok when Mangione heard them speaking English and struck up a conversation.
2: My initial impression was that he's just a backpacker going through Asia.
0: As they chattered over beers that evening, he says they touched on computer games, the volcanoes in Hawaii, and healthcare in Thailand.
2: I told him a story about how I went to the hospital to get an MRI and X-ray, and I had zero insurance. And after I go get the bill, it was about $180, and he couldn't believe it. So that's what kind of sparked the conversation about health insurance in the U.S.
0: He says Mangione had opinions about America's for-profit system.
2: The way he spoke about the healthcare system is the same way anyone I meet that's living abroad speaks about it, honestly, including myself. The healthcare system in the U.S. is different than other countries in a not a good way. Nothing he said seemed angry or resentful.
0: From Thailand, Mangione went to Japan, where he told an acquaintance he wanted to zen out. He ventured to the remote mountainous Nara region, popular with people seeking spiritual enlightenment and solitude. So he's in Asia. He's not as communicative as he had been. What was he doing?
1: He was reaching out to bloggers and authors who spoke about political tribalism, asking how can we build community, how can we create more discourse, how can we connect.
0: Would it be overstatement to say he was becoming a bit of an activist?
1: I don't know if I would say activist, but I do think he was perhaps seeking a solution to a problem that he saw.
3: Now, I've heard all kinds of theories, like, you know, he's in Thailand, he got radicalized, all these things. I mean, I have no idea.
0: Everyone's talking about it, though.
3: Everybody's, that's the million-dollar question, right?
0: In August, the 26-year-old Mangione flew back to Hawaii, packed up his life there, and made his way to San Francisco.
1: That is the time when he started to go more dark.
0: And when you say go dark, you mean in terms of his ideologies or dark in terms of we haven't heard from him?
1: Go dark in terms of we haven't really heard from him. He does make a bank withdrawal in San Francisco in August. And then after the end of August, we do not know where he is. Some of his friends have told me that his family was reaching out to them in the fall saying, have you heard from Luigi? We've lost touch with him. We don't know where he is. His mother files a missing persons report in November.
0: Some clues to what Mangione might have been doing in those months come from this red notebook that police found in his backpack when he was arrested. It contains dated handwritten entries.
4: What are some of the things in here that you think may represent major flags?
5: I think it's interesting to look at this excerpt from August 15th that says, the details are finally coming together. I don't feel any doubt about whether it's right or justified. I'm glad in a way that I procrastinated because it allowed me to learn more about UHC. So this is where we see UHC specifically named.
0: Around the time of Mangione's writings, United Healthcare faced a wave of negative publicity, criticized for high claim denials while profits were increasing. The company tells Dateline its rate of denials is substantially lower than what's been reported. Mangione doesn't specify what he learned about United Healthcare, but prosecutors say the writings reference the company's upcoming investors conference.
5: He says, what do? You whack the CEO at the annual parasitic bean counter convention. It's targeted, precise, and doesn't risk innocence. Most importantly, the point becomes self-evident.
4: It's pretty chilling.
5: It is.
0: A few weeks later, CEO Brian Thompson was murdered, and Mangione was under arrest.
3: I mean, I was shocked. I was like, he didn't seem like the kind of guy who would do something like that.
2: The Luigi I met that night was still a normal person that wouldn't be capable of what he's accused of. There is 8 months to where the murder happened, so I don't know what happened after.
0: How Luigi Mangione might have changed from regular guy to what prosecutors describe as a brazen killer is a question Mangione himself seemed to anticipate. In his backpack, along with the entries from the red notebook, investigators found additional writings, including a note addressed to them.
4: Okay, this is the letter to the feds.
5: Yes.
0: The note to the feds contains what prosecutors describe as a confession to the FBI. Mangione writes, "To save you a lengthy investigation, I state plainly, I wasn't working with anyone."
5: He says, "It had to be done. Frankly, these parasites simply had it coming." And he says, "Evidently, I'm the first to face it with such brutal honesty."
0: Other notes found in the backpack appear to show he was thinking about ways to elude authorities.
4: Some of these writings also could be interpreted as a checklist, kind of a things to do.
5: Yes, I believe there was one that says pluck eyebrows and buy trash bags. He also talks about breaking camera continuity, and he says keep momentum FBI slower overnight. He talks about changing his shoes. He talks about getting a hot meal. He talks about buying batteries.
0: Mangione also writes about the Unabomber, Ted Kaczynski.
5: If you're too violent, if you're seen as a terrorist, the message will be dismissed. And so he seems to be grappling with, how do I get a message across?
0: United Healthcare says Mangione was never insured by the company, and there's nothing in his writings that mentions Brian Thompson by name. The writings do suggest he considered other options before prosecutors say he targeted the healthcare CEO.
5: He does refer to KMD or RMD would have been an unjustified catastrophe, and talks
4: about... Is he talking about a person or a company?
5: I really don't know, but what's clear from this is, he says, the target is insurance. It checks every box.
0: Mangione will face a jury of his peers later this year. But there are those who believe he is not the one who should be on trial.
6: This should be two conversations. State of the healthcare industry. But the murder of an innocent man should be its own conversation.
7: I think tens of millions of Americans don't find Brian Thompson or his ilk to be innocent of anything.
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0: Luigi Mangione is awaiting trial for federal stalking charges and state murder charges for the killing of Brian Thompson. He pleaded not guilty to all of them and has spent the last year and a half in a detention center in Brooklyn, where his attorneys say he has been inundated with mail, his support coming from all over the world.
1: I think millions of people see some of themselves in Mangione, and that's why they love him so much.
2: But he was accused of murder.
1: Millions of Americans wouldn't call it a murder. They would call it something else entirely.
0: Sam Beard, a healthcare activist and co-host of the Party Girls podcast, helped establish that legal defense fund for Brian Thompson's killer before Mangione was arrested. The fund now sits at more than $1.5 million.
1: Americans are disgusted with the way that these parasitic health insurance corporations have inserted themselves between everybody that they love and their path to wellness.
2: This feels like this should be two conversations, like the conversation you're having right now about the state of the healthcare industry. But that the murder of an innocent man walking down the street should be its own conversation.
1: I think tens of millions of Americans don't find Brian Thompson or his ilk to be innocent of anything.
2: Do you think that he deserved to be murdered on the street?
1: You know, when he was at the helm of the largest private health insurance corporation that the world had ever seen.
2: But did that make him worthy of being murdered?
1: I don't think that I can answer that question. But millions of people around the country seemed to feel that way.
2: It's interesting how so many conversations about Mangione end up in a place where, well, I don't justify killing. I don't support anybody killing. But
3: it's that but you hear all of the time. When I'm speaking to people, they will say, of course, I don't condone violence. I am against murder. But I can understand why somebody would be upset at the healthcare insurance industry. And that but is what fueled the discourse after Brian Thompson's murder.
2: Have you been at all surprised by the level of frustration that this is uncorked?
4: No, because I hear the frustration every day in my job.
0: Dr. Elizabeth Rosenthal is a best-selling author and journalist who has written about the American healthcare industry for 30 years. She's currently the senior contributing editor at KFF Health News, a national nonprofit news organization focused on healthcare. She is also mentioned by name in Luigi Mangione's writings as someone who has illuminated the corruption and greed of the healthcare system.
2: Be clear, you don't consider yourself an ally of him.
4: No, of course not. He could mention me. He could mention a lot of other people who've written about this.
2: You have said the system isn't broken, that it's actually acting as it was designed. What do you mean by that?
4: Well, our healthcare system has, in my lifetime, changed from a system that was devoted to caring to a system that's devoted to profit and to maintaining itself. These are big businesses, and that's what matters the most.
0: And she says that by many measures, our for-profit system is failing.

0: was not liked by some. Yeah. But you couldn't have imagined that someone would kill over that.
1: It's still beyond me that people who clearly have hate in their hearts would take somebody's life over what they did for a living.
2: Mangione's murder trial is scheduled to begin in New York this September.
3: Any good defense lawyer would try to keep out as much evidence as they can.
2: Laura Jarrett is senior legal correspondent for NBC News. She says that in addition to Mangione's notes, which some have called a manifesto, police also found a partially 3D printed handgun and a silencer in his backpack. His defense has argued that the backpack search was unlawful.
3: But here, the buck stopped with the judge, who said, no, the alleged murder weapon, that gets to come in. The alleged manifesto where he talks about the insurance industry, that now gets to come in.
2: Mangione's defense attorneys did not answer our questions about the case and told Dateline they're concerned about pretrial publicity, including public statements made by the NYPD that they say threaten their client's ability to get a fair trial. Laura Jarrett says in court the defense may try to shift the jury's attention to the health insurance industry.
3: The defense benefits enormously if the judge allows them to make this about putting the insurance industry on trial instead of Luigi Mangione. Now, prosecutors are going to fight hard, but the industry really is the backdrop to all of it. It's why you have people lined up outside of that courthouse.
4: People are dying!
3: Because remember, as jurors and potential jurors are walking into that courthouse, they're going to hear the chants.
4: Healthcare is a human right!
3: They're going to see the signs. They're supposed to disregard it, but the questions about the insurance industry has raised the stakes in a way I think we haven't seen in a long time.
0: Is this trial going to be about murder or the ethics of the healthcare system?
5: The only people who know the answer to that question are Luigi, his defense team, and the prosecutors. I think for the average American, though, the healthcare system was immediately put on trial that day.
2: While that's a deliberation with no end in sight, a jury inside a Manhattan courtroom will soon decide Luigi Mangione's fate. We may never know if it was rage, frustration, misguided idealism, or something else altogether that led to the deadly confrontation on that December morning. But for those who cared for Brian Thompson, the reason for his death matters far less than remembering the life he led.
0: He's the victim.
1: Yes. Yeah. We can never forget that. He was a great father, great husband, great son. A wonderful person.
2: That's all for this edition of Dateline. And check out our Talking Dateline podcast. Andrea Canning and I will go behind the scenes of tonight's episode, available Wednesday in the Dateline feed, wherever you get your podcasts. We'll see you again next Friday at 10, 9 Central. I'm Lester Holt. For all of us at NBC News, good night.
6: He was coming towards me with his arms raised. I started pushing back. He grabbed me. I was shaking. I said, stop, stop. What are you doing? Stop.
2: They had a charmed life by the beach. Surfer dad.
7: He was a stud, you know? I'm not gonna lie to you.
2: Do it all mom.
8: She would do family-oriented things.
2: And a picture-perfect home tucked away on Badger Lane.
9: This is our little American dream.
10: He wanted a lifestyle where he could be there for his family, for his kids.
2: That's what made what happened so startling.
11: It was dark when they got there.
12: They found a body upstairs in the master bedroom.
13: The victim was clearly shot with a handgun.
12: The kids were missing. Julie was missing.
2: Was this a case of murder?
8: This is our neighborhood. These are our friends. You're just in utter shock.
2: There were secrets in that house. Who would unlock them?
14: I didn't want my family to know. I didn't want my neighbors to know.
13: Devious and manipulative.
10: This is our best friend. It didn't have to end like this.
2: I'm Lester Holt, and this is Dateline. Here's Keith Morrison.

0: Grief, like the ocean, rolled into their lives in waves.
1: Ride the waves or sink, it seemed to say. Ride them again and again.
2: Just a shot through the heart.
1: Once there were four fast friends, four tall men, before it all went down and the waves took on their new meaning.
3: It didn't have to end like this.
1: No, except it did. And when it did?
4: Just felt like someone hit you in the stomach really hard and you wanted to cry.
1: What could they do? Ride. It's what Harp would have wanted, after all. Harp. Jason Harper. Sports-loving, outdoors-loving California boy. With a childhood best friend named Paul Severns, who, as they grew, became Tall Paul.
2: We were always together. He, you know, in the early years, he was always taller than me, but then I caught up to him. But we were both the two tallest guys in school.
1: So when they got to high school, there was one sport they were very well suited to play. Volleyball.
2: Harp was a stud, you know. I'm not going to lie to you. I'm not going to sugarcoat it. He was MVP on the team.
1: Yes, and went on to play at UCLA, where he met Jeremy Brandt. Here they are together on UCLA Bruins Talk on Public Access TV.
5: And everybody came back and goes, we're not going to lose or whatever, and came back and they haven't lost since then.
6: We can beat a lot of the teams out there. You know, we could definitely be a Final Four contender.
7: I always said we ran the same speed, and so we would run the warm-ups the same speed, and we would end up talking together, and we became roommates throughout college, and just a great guy, a great friend.
1: Quiet, mind you. Shy, at least around the girls.
2: He wasn't quite the ladies' man, you know, I'm not going to lie to you.
1: And then one night back in 2000, 4 years after he graduated from college, Harp met a girl at a party. Tall Paul was there, too. The girl's name was Julie Sihak.
2: She kind of zoned in on Harp right off the bat and started talking to him.
8: So I get the impression she picked him.
2: Yeah, exactly.
1: Went pretty fast after that. And why not? Julie was pretty and smart and from a well-to-do family. Still, when Harp proposed just 3 months after he met this first real girlfriend,
7: I felt like it was the first girl that he really loved, and there's a lot that goes with that, and I just didn't want him to have the wool pulled over his eyes.
1: But they stood up for him, and the marriage at San Diego's historic Hotel Del Coronado was a great, happy party.
2: I remember their first dance. They were in this giant ballroom.
7: Mm-hmm. Yeah.
2: And they did a very nice ballroom dance, you know, and Harp had a big old smile on his face.
1: They moved to the seaside, to Carlsbad, California, just north of San Diego. And Jason Harper signed on as a math teacher and volleyball coach at a local high school.
4: Jason was your typical Southern California surfer,
9: yes,
4: beach volleyball, public school teacher.
1: Where he met the third of those tall friends, Andy Tompkinson. Andy and his wife, Kristen, taught at the same school, Carlsbad High.
4: On a campus of 3,000, 2,500 students, you tend to notice other people who are at the same eye level as you. And Jason being 6'6", and myself being 6'9".
8: There aren't too many people at the same eye level as you.
4: No. So you do notice after a while who they are.
1: The two became fast friends, surfing, pickup basketball, poker, guy things. And then Jason and Julie started a family. Jake first, then Jackie. J names.
4: Even if that meant not playing cards with the boys or going on a surf trip, those kids always came first.
1: Home was here in the terraces at Sunny Creek, a brand new gated place not far from the beach. These were their neighbors.
8: So many neighborhoods now, you don't even know who your next-door neighbors are, but that's not like this place at all, right?
9: No, not at all. Julie ran the mother tot group in the neighborhood, so she would actually organize all those activities. She was a good mom. She was really involved with her kids.
1: And hard to know exactly why things changed. After Joshua, their third, was born in 2011, Julie just didn't seem the same.
9: And as time went by, you would see less and less and less of her.
10: She would say hi and get in her car and drive away really quick.
8: Like she was hiding from everybody.
10: Yeah.
1: But Jason?
9: He was part of the permanent landscape of our neighborhood. He was there every day. I mean, literally every day. A very hands-on father.
1: And then it was an August morning in 2012.
9: You don't know what's happened, but you know it's not something good. Your stomach kind of sinks.
1: Didn't take a rocket scientist. Something was awfully wrong.
9: There was crime tape. My house is inside the crime tape. And there's a police officer stationed at the base of my driveway. And so I asked the police officer, is everything okay? And he said, no. No, it's not.
11: What had really happened that morning? When we come back.
4: They say that they found a body upstairs in the master bedroom. The kids were missing. Julie was missing.
11: When Dateline continued.
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2: At 7:30 in the morning on the 8th of August, 2012, Michelle Cullen gazed on the police cars, the crime scene tape, and asked the cop in her driveway, "What's happening?"
3: "You need to go inside. You need to turn on your television." And so I went inside.
4: "Police told you this?"
3: "He told me that, yes. What are you talking about?"
2: That was apparent soon enough when they wheeled out the body bag.
5: One of our colleagues and friends called us and said, "I think something really bad has happened. They say that they found a body upstairs in the master bedroom, and it looks like it's Jason's house."
2: Bit by awful bit, Andy and the rest of them heard the details. The body had been hidden under a blanket and other debris. One bullet still lodged in the chest. Death was at least quick. The victim was the beloved member of that tall quartet, the neighborhood dad, Jason Harper. That was terrible enough, but it wasn't all.
5: The kids were missing. Julie was missing. And as details unfolded, we were in complete shock.
6: Officers continue their investigation at the Harper residence. They still have...
3: We're all in shock. Jason's dead. We're flipping out. And they're saying,
6: "Have
3: you seen this woman?" And flashing her plates and her picture.
5: Wow.
3: On the news.
2: So, what happened? Home invasion? Kidnapping? Murder? Suicide?
7: Did you worry about their kids?
3: Oh,
8: that was the worst part.
9: Absolutely. Yeah.
3: Absolutely. Their safety. Number one, their safety. Are they okay?
2: But the Carlsbad Police Department had one piece of information the neighbors lacked, which came in a strange phone call at 11 p.m. the night before. Sergeant Jeff Smith was the lead detective.
10: The watch commander working that night got a phone call from an attorney asking him to go, or the police department to go do a welfare check at a residence.
2: A welfare check? Seemed like an odd request.
11: Who was this lawyer who called?
10: It was attorney Paul Pfingst.
2: That Paul Pfingst? He just happened to be the ex-DA and now criminal defense attorney who knew the police department very well. He'd called an internal extension that, unlike a 911 call, was not recorded. The cops went to the house and they found Jason's body. But not Julie and the kids. They were gone. So police talked to Paul Pfingst again, who said not to worry, Julie and the kids were fine. Julie was not a victim. She was his newest client. He arranged the safe return of the children to a local children's hospital, and then, 15 hours after the cops discovered Jason's body, Pfingst orchestrated Julie's surrender at her father's house.
12: Did she talk to you?
10: No.
2: But her attorney spoke with local reporters.
13: She's very upset. She's upset about her children. She's upset about her health. She's upset about seeing, basically, at this point, her life is in shambles. It's a catastrophe all the way around.
2: So it was. But what happened in the bedroom? Neither Julie nor attorney Pfingst would say. So the police launched an investigation to figure out what was Julie guilty of, if anything. To begin, they had specialists interview the two older children, ages 8 and 6, who said their day started out like a typical summer morning. And then sometime between 8 and 9 a.m.
4: When you were watching cartoons yesterday morning and you heard the loud clunk.
12: A thud. That's all we could tell you.
10: A loud thud.
12: Did they know at that point that their father was dead?
10: I don't believe so.
12: They must have been very confused.
10: Yes.
12: Frightened?
10: Yeah, young children.
12: And the only things you know are there's a guy with a bullet hole and the kids heard a thump.
10: Yes.
12: Not a lot to go on.
10: Not a lot.
12: So what did you do next?
10: We talked to neighbors who'd possibly seen things. One neighbor said that they saw Miss Harper leaving right around 9:05 in the morning and exiting their gated community. And
12: so now you know when they left the house anyway.
10: Roughly.
2: Now the detectives did what they could to retrace Julie and the kids' movements. During their interviews, the kids said their mom took them to a coffee shop first.
10: From that point, they went to a local Playworks or Jumpy-type house place. And from the kids' accounts, that's where they stayed for a short period and played. And we were able to corroborate that with cell phone analysis.
2: Which led to a disturbing thought. If the thud the kids heard was Jason being shot, then the coffee run and the play date happened afterward, while he lay wounded or already dead on the bedroom floor. On August 9th, 2 days after the shooting, a medical examiner conducted an autopsy and recovered the bullet that killed Jason. It came from a .38 caliber handgun.
10: We did find a gun in the home where Mr. Harper was found.
2: But it was not the gun that killed Jason. So, no murder weapon, and the only suspect wasn't talking.
10: We believed that there was an argument between the two, and a gun was produced, and she shot him. And we didn't know why.
2: Not an easy question under the circumstances. Oh, there was an answer. But do you think anyone intended to reveal that?
9: Coming up.
14: I don't understand why any of it happened. You know what I mean?
9: New clues.
15: She was preparing for a change in her life.
9: Private journals and secrets in the attic.
15: In my wildest dreams, I would have never expected that.
9: When Dateline.
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0: By the time Julie Harper's attorney arranged for her to turn herself in, her husband Jason had been dead for a day and a half. For reasons nobody could understand, they appeared to be a solid couple. Why would she shoot him? That's what Carlsbad detectives were determined to figure out. Julie wasn't talking. So they interviewed friends and family and peeled back the layers, and Sergeant Jeff Smith learned that a whole year earlier, Julie sent a friend some envelopes for safekeeping.
1: What was in the envelopes?
2: Journals, writings, bank statements, personal history.
0: In that personal history, signs of a marriage that wasn't as perfect as it seemed. Julie wrote that Jason yelled at me, and maybe divorce is the answer.
2: It appeared that they were not happy with each other, and that their marriage was going towards an end or a divorce.
0: Whatever was going on, Jason tended to keep to himself, said his teacher friends, Andy and Kristen.
3: He would never say any ill words or bad things. He kept it very personal and private.
0: But it was pretty clear, they said, the marriage was winding down.
3: Arrangements were being made.
4: Jason's parents actually bought a house down here, and it had enough room for Jason and all the kids. I mean, they were preparing for him to be able to leave.
0: Julie seemed to be getting ready to get out too, said Sergeant Smith. In fact, she filed for divorce 5 days before the incident, and that same week made some unusual financial transactions.
2: Days prior to, Ms. Harper had taken out about $10,000 in cash out of a dormant account that was under her daughter's name, and she'd written two $4,500 checks to herself, and it was against a credit card in Mr. Harper's name.
0: Julie had pulled out nearly $20,000. Cash.
5: We found that to be very suspicious.
0: Deputy District Attorney Keith Watanabe was assigned to the case on day one.
6: Did it suggest to you that she had been hoarding money in anticipation of something?
5: She was preparing for a change in her life.
0: But did the change involve divorce or murder? Julie's father, John Syhack, lived here, 30 miles or so from Jason and Julie's house. Now, this apparently was where Julie and the kids spent the night after the shooting. So Sergeant Smith got a search warrant for Dad's place and found nothing useful. There were other guns, but none of them fired the bullet that killed Jason. Perhaps a little frustrated, 8 days later, he got a second search warrant. At this time, there was something new. Tucked away in the garage attic, in a spot they searched the first time around, a blue backpack must have been hidden between searches.
5: They opened up this blue backpack, and they discovered Julie Harper's wallet, credit cards and ID, her passport, a different gun, and Jason Harper's last will and testament.
0: Also, Jason's cell phone, its batteries removed and call and text history cleared. The backpack gun was also clean, not the one used to shoot Jason. This had to be a getaway bag, the prosecutor decided. She must have packed it up after she killed Jason.
5: That's the only reason to take a person's last will and testament. It's because she realized he was dead.
0: Julie's actions before and after the shooting raised all sorts of questions. And foremost for the prosecutor was, did she plan this? Was it premeditated? And if so, for how long?
5: We believed we could prove first-degree murder, not on the theory that she had planned this murder the days or weeks before the shooting had taken place. Instead, we were relying on the theory that even during this argument, she took enough steps in order to get the gun that this would have been planned and premeditated, even if it was only for a minute or two before the shooting.
6: And that's enough.
5: In California, that qualifies as first-degree murder.
0: So that's what he charged her with, first-degree murder. Julie pleaded not guilty, but otherwise kept her mouth shut and sat in jail. But strange details kept coming out, like what Julie's dad said at her preliminary hearing about the blue backpack.
5: There had actually been $39,000 inside that backpack.
0: Julie's father admitted that he found the cash in the backpack and gave it to Julie's lawyer to help pay for bail and legal fees.
6: What did you think when you heard that?
5: In my wildest dreams, I would have never expected that.
0: By the way, Julie's dad testified at the prelim only after being granted immunity. He initially pleaded the fifth. And even though bail was $2 million, Julie's family eventually coughed it up. And after more than a year in jail, she moved back into the house on Badger Lane, three doors down from Michelle Miller.
7: She knocked on my door to let me know that she was back and that we're going to have a good talk someday when this is all over.
6: What did you say to her?
7: I was just completely shocked. I couldn't believe it.
0: All those comfortable notions about her neighbors. Maybe Michelle didn't know them at all.
7: I don't understand why any of it happened. You know what I mean? He was our friend and he's gone and I don't know who she is.
0: And when Julie finally did start talking, well.
8: Coming up.
9: I said, stop, stop. What are you doing? Stop.
8: On the stand,
9: yes,
8: her life on the line, and
10: get a carpool, figured out.
8: Secret recordings from behind closed doors. When
11: hear what the world is listening to. Global Hits brings together music in motion.

0: September 2014. 2 years after Jason Harper's death, his wife Julie, the mother of their three children, went on trial for first-degree murder.
1: She didn't look like a murderer.
2: No.
1: If there's such a thing.
0: And even though Deputy DA Keith Watanabe had never been able to talk to Julie, had never heard her story, he was confident. His theme was something he called the deterioration of Julie Harper.
1: Her life had become a disaster, both in terms of her marriage, her children, her health, her financial state, and we believe she was seriously abusing her prescription medication.
0: Look at this, he told the jury. Pill bottles. Though Julie suffered from an autoimmune disease, he said, this made it clear she was abusing powerful medications. And, said the prosecutor, look at the mess in Julie's bedroom, as if a hoarder lived here. When Jason's body was found, it was hidden under a blanket and surrounded by debris. The bullet that killed him entered from a side rear angle, so he was shot pretty much in the back. What happened? Julie must have shot Jason between 8 a.m. and 9 a.m., said the prosecutor, while the kids were downstairs watching cartoons. A neighbor saw Julie leaving just after 9 a.m., and she was at La Costa Coffee roasting 40 minutes later.
1: She wasn't crying. She wasn't upset. She didn't ask anyone to call 911. It showed that this woman had a calloused heart. She was capable of murdering her husband and really had the wherewithal to be able to go out into public and appear to be perfectly normal.
0: It was clearly murder, said Deputy DA Watanabe. But was it? Remember, Julie did not talk, not once, to the police or the prosecutor, because her attorney never allowed it. But now it was time. Defense attorney Paul Finks called just one witness, Julie Harper.
3: Yes, I did.
0: And she said, yes, she did it. She shot him. But she said it wasn't murder. Why? Because, she said, Jason Harper, so beloved by friends and neighbors and colleagues, was in private an angry, abusive husband.
4: Did you videotape Jason telling you?
0: And here was her proof, she said. Here was her secret recording of Jason losing it over money.
5: I don't want to enable your horrible money ways and your poor credit score and everything else. I don't want to enable that. It's horrible.
0: And then this.
6: Get a carpool. Figure it out. Can't help it if you're too dumb to do it. Too lazy.
7: Well, you know, at least I have more words in my vocabulary than you do. Seems like the is the only word that you can use.
6: That's right. Right now, that is darn right. Because that's what you are.
0: But, said Julie, it got worse. It got physical.
3: He grabbed my wrist and my hand so forcefully and twisted it so hard that, it was hurting into the next day.
0: Remember, Jason was a 6'6" athlete, about a foot taller than Julie. By then, they slept in separate rooms. But sometimes, she said, when he got angry, he came to her room, and the abuse turned sexual.
3: Slamming me up against the wall, face first, and...
8: What were you saying?
3: I said... Stop, stop. What are you doing? Stop.
0: Julie told the jury that Jason raped her about 30 times. She said she was so frightened. She stashed a gun under her pillow, just in case. And she woke up the morning of the shooting, she said, to the sound of Jason yelling and screaming.
3: He was, you know, using some curse words and, God, I'm so sick of this. And, you know, where's my computer?
0: Jason believed, said Julie, that she'd hidden his computer.
3: His face was all red, and he was just, you know, his nose scrunched up, and his eyes squinting, and he'd just get this look of absolute rage and hate. But this was, I don't know, this was bad.
8: What did he attempt to do to you then?
3: He grabbed me and began yanking my top off. I started pushing back and somehow managed to sort of wiggle my way free, pulling away as quickly as I could, moved from there across the room to my bed.
4: What did you do when you got to the bed?
3: I grabbed my gun from under my pillow.
0: A Derringer 38 caliber handgun.
3: He was coming towards me with his arms raised, and he said, "I'm going to kill you, you f-." And I was shaking, and I was holding on to my gun tightly. Next thing I knew, I felt my hand jerk and heard a loud noise. And he was still, like, coming forward at me. And then all of a sudden, he froze completely. And just like a tree in the forest just fell forward at me.
0: Just like a tree. Jason, the tall man, the athlete, the volleyball coach, the math teacher, was dead. So that finally was Julie's story, that she was an abused woman who shot her husband in self-defense.
4: On that date, did you still love your husband?
3: Yes.
4: Did you want him to be dead?
3: No.
0: But now, for the first time, Julie would have to face a prosecutor with a lot of questions.
2: Coming up.
9: And just because
2: the crime recreated in court.
10: Do you need a moment, Miss Harper?
2: But did the witness outmaneuver the prosecutor?
1: This was the smartest woman that I had ever cross-examined in my life.
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1: He was coming towards me with his arms raised.
2: So finally, Julie Harper told her story. Her husband, Jason, was an abuser, and she killed him in self-defense.
3: What did you think when you heard that?
4: Hurt my stomach, hurt my heart.
5: Yeah.
6: She could say anything she wanted because there's two sides to everything, and he's not here to tell his.
2: The story was not a big surprise to Deputy DA Watanabe, but as a prosecutor who'd specialized for years in spousal abuse cases, he just didn't believe it.
7: She was saving her own skin, and she was willing to throw her dead husband under the bus and ruin his reputation in order to do so.
8: Well, that's your point of view. Maybe it was true.
7: We considered that possibility, but it simply didn't stand up under the scrutiny of truth.
2: It was when the prosecutor began his cross-examination that he discovered Julie was ready for him.
9: As you sit here today, do you believe that your shooting of Jason was justified based on your need to defend yourself?
1: I didn't even intend to shoot him. I only wanted to scare him or to get him to stop and not rape me, not hurt me, or possibly worse.
7: This was the smartest woman that I had ever cross-examined in my life.
8: Dodging and weaving.
7: Well, she was able to think on the spot.
2: Those pill bottles, all necessary for her medical condition and prescribed by her doctor. She never abused them, she said. But if, as she said, Jason was coming at her when she shot, why then, the prosecutor wondered, did the bullet enter from the back?
9: Do you mind stepping down here?
2: Prosecutor Watanabe set up a courtroom recreation.
9: I'm going to have Mr. Carr stand in for Jason.
2: But things didn't quite play out the way the prosecutor hoped. Did Julie use this moment to her advantage?
10: The witness is crying now.
8: Do you need a moment, Miss Harper?
6: It's okay.
8: Okay, position his hands where they were. The
7: record. She broke down and started crying and was visibly upset in front of the jury.
11: That was maybe not the best strategy on your part then, as it turned out.
7: It was a powerful moment for her because it allowed her to really retell the story in an emotional way and bring the jurors into her story.
2: Julie was on the stand for 3 days. And then the jury had to decide, was she a murderer or a victim in fear for her life?
12: I was juror number 3 in Julie Harper's trial.
2: Joseph Dial said he knew early on in the deliberations it wasn't going to be easy or quick.
12: Within 15 minutes, we had taken a vote, and it showed we were way, way apart. And we would argue each point to where there was nothing conclusive.
2: On the second day of deliberations, the judge called everyone back to the courtroom.
13: You received a note from the jury this morning at 10:06 a.m. The note reads, "We are unable to reach a verdict on some of the counts. We are deadlocked."
2: Deadlocked on some of the counts. But they had been able to reach a unanimous verdict on one count.
13: Let's bring the jury.
2: This was the moment of truth. Did the jury believe Julie?
13: I'll ask the clerk to read the verdict.
14: Verdict, first-degree murder. We, the jury, in the above-entitled cause, find the defendant, Julie Harper, not guilty of the crime of murder in violation of penal...
2: Yes, they did believe her. She did not pre-plan and deliberately kill her husband, so it couldn't be first-degree murder. But was it second-degree, not premeditated, but still intentional? On that, the jury was hopelessly deadlocked.
13: Okay.
2: The judge declared a mistrial. Defense attorney Paul Finkst.
15: Obviously, when there's a murder trial and you get any form of acquittal, that's a good thing. She would have hoped for a total acquittal.
2: So, with a hung jury and bail already established, Julie walked out of the courthouse a free woman.
12: Did she do it? Yeah, she did it. Was it self-defense? It certainly was, after who knows how many years of the toxic relationship they had and his incredible cruelty.
5: I felt like I've lost a little bit of faith in the justice system.
2: Jason's friend just couldn't understand it.
5: Just felt like, you know, you were a little kid and someone hit you in the stomach really hard and you wanted to cry, but you weren't going to cry and your eyes started tearing up.
4: It was very, very surreal, I guess, mm-hmm. You know, emotional.
2: Well, the prosecutor thought about whether to charge her again. Julie went on with life back at the house on Badger Lane.
16: And then she just comes back in the neighborhood.
17: Down the street, right?
16: Just like before. I mean, we're like, is this ever going to end? Are we ever going to close?
2: Well, they couldn't know, of course. There was another secret Julie was keeping from everyone.
18: Coming up.
19: Really that devious?
7: She's really that devious.
18: Another bombshell and another trial.
20: 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I didn't want my neighbors to know.
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3: Julie Harper was walking on air, acquitted of first-degree murder. A jury deadlocked on second degree. It tasted like sweet victory. As Keith Watanabe bit down on frustration.
4: The images of her walking out of that courtroom as a free woman were tough for me to swallow.
3: Still, what he could do was try again. Of course, first-degree murder was off the table now, but he could go for a lesser charge of second-degree murder, which he did. A new trial date was set for 6 months later, April 2015. And then, 1 month before that trial was to begin, surprise, Julie had some astonishing news for the judge.
5: The retrial for a Carlsbad woman accused of killing her husband, her attorney says she is pregnant.
3: 7 months pregnant.
4: She intentionally got pregnant in order to interfere with our retrial.
6: Really that devious in your mind?
4: She's really that devious and well-planned and manipulative.
3: What's more, Julie's pregnancy was highly intentional. In vitro fertilization. The judge, no choice really, delayed Julie's trial for 5 months. And Josephine Faith Zihak was born on April 29, 2015. No father listed on her birth certificate. The neighbors on Badger Lane watched and wondered.
7: She decided she was going to walk the baby in the stroller through the neighborhood. And, you know, that was very uncomfortable.
8: It was like nothing had happened in her mind, and everything was fine.
7: Everything's fine.
8: And she's, you know, my life 2.0.
3: Well, not quite, of course. In September 2015, Julie, the judge, the attorneys, all assembled before a brand new jury. 12 new strangers to win over. Except this time, Prosecutor Watanabe knew what was coming from Julie, and so he canvassed the witnesses. Did they ever see signs of abuse? This is Jason's mother, Lina.
9: Did Julie appear in any way to be fearful to you?
10: No.
9: Did you see any bruises or marks on her?
10: No.
3: Julie and Jason's eldest son, Jake, by this time 11, on the state of the marriage.
9: Tell me about how their arguing became worse.
11: It just escalated.
9: Even though the arguing became worse, did you ever see your dad hit your mom then?
11: No.
3: Neighbor Michelle Cullen saw Jason and Julie together 5 days before Jason's death.
9: Did you ever see anything that led you to believe that she was being physically abused?
12: No, never.
3: But Julie's sister Amy said Julie did confide in her that Jason was physically abusing her.
11: Jason had become very, very angry, was constantly yelling at her, would grab her by her wrists and twist them.
3: Nothing about rape, though. So why would the jury believe Julie's claim that Jason did rape her violently and repeatedly? When Julie testified, she asked the jury to look at entries in her private journals and day planner. Whenever they saw the word sex, said Julie, that was code for rape.
13: Were you making notations of the days that you had coerced sex?
14: Yes.
3: Prosecutor Watanabe, of course, didn't believe that. But when he challenged her, was this real emotion?
9: Now, have you ever called the police on Jason for any of these incidents?
11: No, I was very embarrassed. I was very embarrassed that he was doing it. I didn't want
1: I didn't want my family to know. I didn't want my neighbors to know. I didn't want my friends to know.
3: Manipulation or the awful truth? Once again, a jury was asked to pass judgment on Julie Harper.
10: In the Superior Court of the State of California.
3: Everybody waited, bated breath.
10: We, the jury, in the above entitled cause, find the defendant, Julie Harper, guilty of the crime of murder and fix the degree thereof as murder in the second degree.
3: Guilty of second degree murder. On went the handcuffs, just like that. Jury number two was not at all like jury number one.
12: No doubt at all.
14: No, not at all. No.
3: But what about the secret recordings? Jason yelling at Julie.
15: Because I don't want to enable your horrible money ways.
16: He did lose his temper at times, but the tapes were so conveniently done, it seemed to come on

0: first set of jurors from the initial trial. I just don't understand how they could not have found her guilty.
1: And so we made an appointment to talk to Julie, by then behind glass in a San Diego County jail.
2: I don't think you expected this result at all. Would I be right about that?
3: You'd be correct in that, yeah. What was really so shocking was that they could ignore all of that independent evidence outside of my testimony.
1: By that she meant the recording of Jason yelling and her claim that in her diary sex meant rape. And despite what the jury thought, she has big plans.
3: Because of what I've gone through with my husband and the abuse that I've suffered, I am planning and working with a couple of people to start the Julie Harper Foundation as a charity benefiting victims of domestic violence and their families.
2: But first of all, you have to start with getting a jury to believe that you were a victim of domestic violence, and that was your problem.
3: Well, and that's where you go. Like, the first jury did believe that. There's different people that process information, the same information and the same evidence, in very different ways.
1: The way Jason Harper's friends processed it was that Julie tormented a good and decent man and then threw him under the bus to save her own skin.
4: The hardest thing, I think, for me was the rape allegations. It's just no way. No way. Not Harp.
5: You know, Harp's gone, and, you know, we miss him, and we love him, but, you know, for her to be put away, it helps heal.
1: And Julie, she was sentenced to 40 years to life in prison.
3: Essentially, I'm 42 years old. It's a death sentence.
1: Very true. Which brought up a question on a lot of minds.
2: Why did you get pregnant?
3: I was such a good parent, and I had that love to give to another child and really wanted to be able to give and share that love with my daughter, who I love more than anything in the world.
6: With Julie in jail, her other children went to live with Jason's parents. The baby went to Julie's father, who sent us a statement repeating Julie's abuse claim and saying the verdict is unjust.
1: We asked him and Julie's attorney and her friends and siblings, any of them, to sit with us on camera and talk about Julie, if nothing else, to defend her. All declined.
3: Thank you very much.
4: Jason Harper was 39 when she killed him. And now Julie Harper will grow old behind bars, alone.
7: That's all for now. I'm Lester Holt. Thanks for joining us.
8: It's like a sadness. You can't sleep. It just kind of consumes you. And even when you can move on, you just never forget someone who's really left such an impact on your life.
9: She was a really good mom. She really loved her kids.
10: She was just 20 steps from her front door. She never made it.
11: We can't explain what happened in those 20 steps.
12: It just didn't make sense to me.
10: A working mom murdered.
9: It's hard to imagine that anybody would be capable of something like that.
10: Police started with a man in her life. Was one of them behind her death?
9: Everybody was a suspect.
10: The estranged husband.
13: You know you were a person of interest.
10: The ex.
14: Oh, Susie, where are you?
10: The brand new boyfriend.
15: Somebody knew that we were seeing each other and didn't like it.
10: And the unbelievable thing, they were all there the morning of the murder. Who done it?
16: My stomach was in my throat.
13: All of us were a little taken back.
9: It was really hard for my brain to wrap around that.
10: I'm Lester Holt, and this is Dateline. Here's Keith Morrison with Footprint in the Dust.
1: It was early morning, still dark. The spring air was a cold blanket around the pickup parked and running near the main street of Little Glendive, Montana. At 5:20 a.m., the passenger side door opened, a woman stepped out and hurried across the empty street toward the entrance to her downtown apartment. Her coat disheveled, her bra slung over one arm. The man's eyes followed her through the dark, drawn as other men's eyes were, like moss to a flame, to her. To the woman now crossing the sidewalk to her doorway, Susie, lightning in a bottle.
13: They were all

0: all there.
1: There, at Susie's front door.
2: Each one of them was part of that crime scene.
1: But how many? And who? Who owned the eyes in the dark that started that awful cascade of events, of terrible things?
3: I just dropped the phone and cried and cried and cried. I just couldn't believe that that could happen 3 times in one family.
1: Sunlight in the Badlands of eastern Montana is like nothing else. That wide blue arch of unsullied sky, the vast, rolling, all but unpeopled prairie, dotted sparsely with tiny old hamlets in which business is personal and where friends and families have worked the same sun-baked gumbo for generations. Places like Circle, population 600, Susie's hometown.
3: She livened things up a lot.
1: This is Susie's elder sister, Carlene.
3: It was kind of nice to have that little breath of fresh air in the family because the rest of us were a little more quiet, you know.
1: Susie was the fifth of 6 kids born to Marlene Limison and her husband Jack, then the county undersheriff.
4: She loved them horses and she loved to go riding. Her and I'd go riding quite a bit.
1: Susie's love affair with horses grew as she did and shaped her work ethic. Her sister-in-law, Val.
5: She was not afraid to be out there shoveling manure or fixing a fence. She was a feisty thing.
1: But if there was one word most used to describe Susie, it wasn't so much feisty as...
5: fun with capital F.
3: She was very impulsive, so she didn't think a lot ahead. She just kind of went with the moment.
1: And so when Susie went off to a technical school 3 hours away in Billings and got herself a boyfriend... perhaps what happened next shouldn't have come as a very big surprise.
3: It was, she's pregnant, and, well, you know, it's, you get married. That's just what you do.
1: And so she did. They made a big happy thing of it. The whole family gathered in Circle for a real country church wedding, where Susie introduced her parents and siblings to her new husband, a kid named Marty.
6: What was that like for you?
7: Finding out that she was pregnant and that things were going to be a little bit different than you thought. And...
8: you know, the whole family accepted him because it was Susie's choice.
1: Before long, Susie gave birth to a little girl named Mariah, followed by a son, Shay. But again, no real surprise. The marriage didn't last.
3: She really loved her kids. They were really a big part of her life. And then when her and Marty split, they were really everything in her life.
1: So, late 90s now, Susie was working as a medical transcriptionist in a town less than an hour from Circle, a place called Glendive. And that's where she met Ted Casey. He was the real deal. A grown-up this time. A rancher 14 years older than Susie.
4: He had horses, and boy, that was just right for her.
1: Wedding number two. This was 1998. The kids, Shay and Mariah, called Ted Dad. And then there were two more kids, girls, Kiana and Charlie. And for almost a decade, the marriage seemed to be just fine. But by then, Susie was sharing secrets with Val about Ted.
5: He wanted to tame her, I think. I guess I kind of joke around and say that he wanted her to be home in time for the 10 o'clock news. You know, he didn't want her to stay out and have fun. The fun was just beginning at 10 o'clock.
1: At the Casey Ranch, love started to feel like one more chore to be put off till tomorrow.
5: I think they grew apart. They just really both changed.
1: And then one liquid evening out at a bar, things went seriously sideways. Ted got mad, dumped a beer on Susie's head, slapped her, spent the night in jail. Not long after, Ted pleaded guilty to misdemeanor domestic assault. Susie was gone from the ranch.
5: She wasn't very happy with Ted, and she was starting to make some good decisions to find some happiness again.
1: And so... by the spring of 2008, Susie and the kids were living at the Ponderosa Apartments here in downtown Glendive. And a little town like this, people noticed what Susie was up to. liked her, said family acquaintance Olivia Rieger, but noticed.
0: People thought of Susie as someone that was going through a time, kind of sowing some wild oats. Uh-huh. She liked to have fun.
9: Sure.
0: And she was having a lot of fun.
1: And then it got to that Friday evening in April.
5: When she came in to see me, she was really happy, and she had makeup on, which wasn't really a Susie thing, and that was great, so I knew something was up.
1: And so Val watched as Susie bounded out the door to take her two youngest kids to Ted's for the night, while the two older kids fended for themselves. And Susie headed out on the town.
5: And I'm like, this girl's got to have a date tonight.
1: And the very next morning...
10: Mom, pick up.
1: When Susie's worried children, an increasingly frantic family called to check on her.
10: Call me whenever you get the message.
1: Susie, who always kept her phone within reach, did not answer.
11: When we come back, Susie Casey's sudden disappearance. Can the people she loves help solve it?
12: I mean, what do you do? How do you find somebody?
5: I was a detective. I was going to backtrack all of her steps. You could tell the house was dark, and it was kind of, it was like an eerie feeling.
11: When Dateline can...
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0: The morning sun, warm toward another glorious spring day in Glendive, Montana.
1: I love it.
0: But in the Ponderosa Apartments, it was anxiety that infected the air, as 14-year-old Mariah tried again and again and again to reach her mother, Susie.
1: Call me when you get this.
0: Mariah knew very well that her mother enjoyed evenings out and trusted her two older children to look after themselves in the apartment. But she'd never once failed to come home. Mariah's next call was to her grandparents.
2: She told Grandma, Mom ain't around.
0: And so Mariah's anxiety infected Jack and Marlene, too.
3: Sometimes you almost thought that Mariah was the mom and Susie the kid because Mariah was pretty grown up and smart for her age.
4: She was the somewhat more level-headed one.
3: Right.
0: Soon phones were ringing all over. Susie's sister, Carlene.
5: I thought, oh, this is silly. She went somewhere, the kids forgot, and it's all going to be, you know, a funny ha-ha.
0: The kids were sufficiently independent to get themselves up and leave for their respective activities, but from Susie, not a word. Across town, sister-in-law Val hadn't heard yet that Susie failed to come home.
6: We had like a craft show in town, and I thought that maybe she would want to come with me.
7: Hey, it's Valerie. I'm down at Spring Fling. Just wondering if you were coming down.
6: And then she didn't respond that morning, and I thought that was kind of odd. And when I was at the actual craft show is when I got the call from Rusty.
0: Rusty Limison, Val's husband, Susie's little brother.
8: What did Rusty say?
6: He told me that the kids couldn't find Susie when they woke up and that everybody was just really worried because that just wasn't Susie. She would never just not tell her children or be there for them. And she wasn't there.
0: Val's next attempt to reach Susie wasn't quite so calm.
7: You need to call her back as soon as you get this message. Your dad's freaking out because nobody can find you.
8: I mean, what do you do? How do you find somebody?
6: I was a detective. I was like, I was going to backtrack all of her steps. And so that's exactly what I did.
0: Val made some calls. Found Susie had been drinking with friends the night before till about 11 p.m. when she left for what was apparently a date with a new boyfriend. Someone Susie had just started seeing after her separation from her husband, Ted. Val's mind was racing.
6: I also thought that maybe she had just fainted somewhere or had a heart attack or just an accident or anything.
0: Still, when her mind settled, her first move was...
6: I just figured that I had to go to Ted's.
8: Because?
6: Maybe she was at Ted's and they were having an argument and she couldn't answer her phone. Or
8: maybe something happened over there.
6: Maybe something happened, exactly.
0: Remember, Ted Casey had pleaded guilty to assaulting Susie 6 months before. That's why she moved off the ranch to the apartment. But when Val arrived at Ted's place...
6: You could tell the house was dark and there were no cars there and it was kind of... it was like an eerie feeling. I just felt like I couldn't get out of the car by myself.
0: So she decided to leave and picked up her husband, Rusty. The two of them got a key to Susie's apartment. They opened the door... And here's what they found. This is a videotape the police made later.
6: As we kind of walked through the apartment and really realized that she wasn't there, again, that adrenaline burst of that something isn't right, something isn't right.
8: It's empty. She's not here. She's gone.
6: She's not here. Yeah.
0: So Val decided to go find that new boyfriend Susie had a date with, the last person to be seen with her. His name was Brad Holzer.
6: He would know where she was.
0: Brad lived with his soon-to-be ex-wife less than 5 minutes from Susie's apartment. Val drove over, knocked on the door.
6: I said, Susie's not home. We can't find her. She's not answering her calls, and we're all really worried. And then I remember exactly what he said to me. He said, what do you mean she isn't home? I dropped her off at 5 a.m. That's when it hit that we're going to the police. Something's not right.
0: It certainly wasn't. A man whose marriage was breaking up, the last man to be with her, didn't know a thing? Really?
9: Coming up, Susie's new boyfriend fields a few questions down at the station.
8: Did you ever wonder about Brad and whether he was capable of any bad thing.
6: When she went missing, I wondered about everybody. Everybody was a suspect.
9: When date
10: 48, 49, 50.
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4: People disappear all the time in America. Many of them turn up again. And maybe in some big city somewhere, Susie's absence wouldn't have raised the alarm quite so fast. But here? Olivia Rieger was a young lawyer then.
5: I just thought, you gotta be kidding. You know, this is Glendive, right? She's gotta be around somewhere.
4: But when Susie's brother and sister-in-law roared around town looking, it only made them more upset.
6: You know, as a kid, when you're younger, you always wish you had things you didn't have. And I just always wished I had a big sister. And when I met Susie, she was my big sister. And I guess I never, like, imagined that she wouldn't be in my life.
4: Mid-afternoon, Val and her husband, Rusty, drove over to the Glendive Police Department. They sat down with then-Captain Ty Ulrich.
7: They said, Susie always answers her phone. Always. And I went to my office twice and tried to call in the voicemail.
4: In a town the size of Glendive, the police were keenly aware of Susie's history. The abuse 6 months prior at the hands of soon-to-be ex-husband, Ted.
7: I had a little insight and kind of knew the dynamics.
4: And then Val told the chief Susie's life had just become even more complicated. The night before she disappeared, said Val, Susie was with another man, a guy named Brad, who she said she was crazy about, and who had to have been the last person to see her before she vanished.
8: Did you ever wonder about Brad and whether he was capable of any bad thing?
6: When she went missing, I wondered about everybody.
8: Yeah.
6: Everybody was a suspect. Everybody was. Your mind just continues to play and play and play different scenarios of what could have happened and where she is.
4: And well, that question remained unanswered.
9: And you have a secret.
4: Brad Holzer came in for an interview.
9: Appreciate you coming out.
10: No problem.
4: Brad told the police that he and Susie actually had quite a long history.
9: How long have you known Susie?
10: Well, we went out in high school.
9: Okay.
10: She was 16, I was 19. Probably went out for a couple months as well.
4: Then they lost touch for nearly 2 decades, said Brad, until St. Patrick's Day 2008, just 3 weeks before she disappeared, when their eyes met at a bar downtown.
10: Lou came up to me and said hi. I knew who she was right away. Recognized her immediately.
4: And in the weeks since, Brad said he and Susie spent every possible moment together. Though given her kids and their respective tangled marital issues, it was complicated. The night before she disappeared, said Brad, Susie had been drinking with a couple of girlfriends before he picked her up and they drove out of town to sit by the Yellowstone River.
10: And then that's where we were from 10:45 or 11 until 5 a.m. We drove out there and parked. And we did the same thing we usually did. Talked, kissed, stuff like that.
4: It was just about 5 in the morning, said Brad, when he drove back to town and parked across the street from Susie's apartment.
9: Did you guys make out or anything before?
10: Probably for 5 minutes, yeah.
9: before she exited the truck?
10: Yeah. She got out, walked back to her, across the street to her place like she normally does. I know she was at least halfway across the street when they turned and started backing out. So she was that close to getting into that apartment.
4: Brad swore he drove straight home and went to bed. And then Brad cast suspicion elsewhere.
9: Brad, do you know where Susan's at?
10: I have no idea where she is. I wish I did.
9: Okay. Where do you think she is, if you had to guess?
10: My guess would be Ted. I can't help but think he had to be behind this somehow.
4: Now, there was one more thing, said Brad. Somebody sent him a weird email the morning before his last date with Susie. Maybe Ted was behind it somehow. Here it is. It reads, "How's your girlfriend? How does your wife feel about it?" The sender? Denise Johnson.
10: Still in the dark as to who sent that and who the hell Denise Johnson is.
4: That made the cop's ears perk up. A missing woman, a mysterious email, one guy pointing toward another.
7: There's somebody out there, some jealousy, probably. I needed to find out who sent those emails.
4: So they told Brad, don't leave town. And they set out to talk to Susie's soon-to-be ex, Ted Casey.
3: Coming up.
11: So much pressure, and after a while, it explodes.
3: The scorned husband in the interrogation room and details of a confrontation with Susie.
11: I wasn't very happy.
8: Your thoughts about Ted were not very friendly ones at that point.
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0: By the Sunday of that anxious weekend in April 2008, the whereabouts of Susie Casey was a local preoccupation in Glendive, Montana.
1: You know, there was a lot of talk about, oh man, we saw her walking down the street sometime. Maybe someone picked her up.
0: The young attorney and family acquaintance, Olivia Rieger, couldn't help but hear what people were saying.
1: Did she go home with someone? Did she drive off somewhere?
0: Susie's mother was afraid something awful had happened. And for the second time, she called Sister Carlene, 2 hours away in North Dakota.
2: And that's when I knew something was really, really wrong. And so we packed up suitcases and headed to Glendive to see what we could do to help find her.
0: But where could they look? Glendive is the biggest town in a sparsely populated county the size of Delaware. Far more hiding places than there are people.
3: We had a few pings off of cell phone towers, so we kind of thought we had maybe an idea off of her phone where it would have been last. We had horseback, we had four-wheelers, airplanes, helicopters, people on foot, and nothing.
0: Meanwhile, they processed Susie's Chevy Trailblazer for any sort of evidence. Same in her apartment. And found, nothing. Nothing of particular importance, anyway. But then they had a look around outside Susie's apartment building. And found something kind of curious. A couple of curious things, actually. Thing one was a shoe print in the alcove of the building next door to Susie's place. And thing two, over in the alley, maybe 40 or 50 feet away, looked like something had been dragged, something heavy, along the ground near the dumpster. Did either of those things have anything to do with Susie's disappearance? Maybe the rejected husband could tell them, Ted Casey. The morning Susie vanished, he went to work, helped his brother with a project, then went to a rodeo. So by the next day, police were very eager to talk to Ted.
4: Your thoughts about Ted were not very friendly ones at that point.
2: No.
0: Ted had reasons to be upset with the woman who was leaving him. He was angry, humiliated. A costly divorce was looming, child support to pay. First, they asked Ted about that incident in the bar the night they arrested him and put him in jail.
5: I dumped a drink on her head. You know, barely slapped her because she threw herself on the ground. But I mean, we were both drinking and, you know, didn't mean to. It just happened. But, you know, I suppose you get to so much pressure, and after a while, you know, it explodes.
0: Explodes? That was a curious thing to say. Ted insisted he'd last seen Susie about 7 o'clock the evening before she disappeared, when she dropped off the two little girls, Kiana and Charlie, at his house for the night. But Ted did admit that he confronted Susie on the phone a couple of hours later, after receiving a strange phone call himself around 9 p.m.
5: What was it? Just that Brad Holt or whatever, or however you say his last name, has been screwing your wife. Quick.
0: Brad Holzer, Susie's boyfriend of 3 weeks.
6: What did you think about this deal with this Brad?
5: Well, I wasn't very happy. I mean, I called her up and said, hey, who's this Brad Holzer or whatever? Mm-hmm. I said, I just got a call that you've been doing. Oh, no, no. I'd never do that. I'd never cheat on you. I said, you know, we are still married, even though we're not living together. Mm-hmm. And I just hung up the phone, you know. Well, she called me right back. And then she admitted that she knew the guy. She knew who he was. And that was about the end of the conversation.
0: Was he upset? Yes, of course, he said he was. And yet Ted told his interrogator he fell asleep right away, then got up around 5 a.m. to do chores and drop off his girls with a babysitter and meet a co-worker at City Hall by 6.
5: It was by 6 o'clock for, you know, at the very latest, but I was thinking it was like 10 to 6 or something like that when I got there.
0: But here's the thing. Ted drove right past Susie's apartment. He admitted as much on his way to that meeting at the City Hall. And his own timeline put him right there around her front door within minutes of when she walked across the street all disheveled after making out all night with Brad Holzer, the very time Susie vanished from the face of the earth. As the Glendive Police Department checked out the story, Ted went home to look after the two youngest girls, who were now living with him full-time. Well, Susie's two older kids, Mariah and Shay, went to live with Val and her husband.
2: Mariah was just tormented. She just didn't know what to do with herself. She was so close to her mom. It was just really, really hard for her.
0: Harder and harder for everyone, as day after day, the search for Susie produced nothing.
1: As time went on, it was clear that she wasn't around anywhere. So it was just a really scary time.
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8: They were pure hell. You just sat and wait for the phone to ring.
0: And then, nearly a month after Susie's disappearance, it did.
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9: 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And another discovery down at the station. Brad Holzer's wife. What was she doing there?
10: Right now, both you and Brad.
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0: Nearly a month after Susie Casey vanished, on an early spring morning in Glendive, Montana, it was the Yellowstone River that finally gave her back.
1: I was actually sitting on my desk, and the sheriff at the time walked over and said, "There's a body floating in Fallon."
0: Fallon is a small town 28 miles upstream from Glendive.
1: And we jumped in the vehicle, and by the time we got there, it was on shore. Took a look. I knew. At that point, we're changing from missing persons to homicide.
0: Susie's family gathered at Val and Rusty's house.
2: I knew it couldn't have been anybody else. But I didn't go there all the way. Because I had a job to do. And my job was to keep this family together. And to get us through this. And the authorities came and told us adults that it was her body. I didn't let my emotions just run with it. Because I knew we had those children downstairs.
0: The older two. Mariah, 14. Shay, 12. Carlene is the one who told them.
3: I think that's the hardest day of my life. And I've had a lot of hard days, but that was the hardest, I think. That was tough. But when we finished up, I stepped outside. And there were two perfect double rainbows. And I thought, oh, it's going to be all right. It just felt like a sign that Susie was letting us know that, okay, you finally found me, and now we'll work through it, and it's going to be all right.
0: As word spread that Susie had finally been found, the town of Glendive both mourned and relaxed to some degree.
4: I think it was almost like a sense of relief, like, oh, we found her. We can move forward and see what happens.
5: By this time, agents from Montana's Department of Criminal Investigation had been called in to help the local police. Lee Johnson was one of them.
6: We determined from the autopsy that she was not breathing when she went into the water, so it was not a drowning.
7: All right, so she was killed first.
6: That's correct. And the autopsy revealed that her hyoid bone was broken, which is consistent with manual strangulation.
0: Strangled. But when? And by whom? And this time, Brad, the last person known to have seen Susie alive,
8: I'll be right back in, okay?
0: Had been interviewed time and again.
9: When she left, she was wearing my white sweatshirt.
8: Okay.
0: And they talked, repeatedly, to Brad's wife. Both she and her husband maintained they had no motive to kill Susie. They were headed for a divorce.
10: Basically, I kind of need to start from the beginning with you.
0: But how did she feel, really? After all, they were still living together. Did Brad's wife, who might be considered the odd woman out in a love triangle, have a reason to get rid of Susie?
10: Honestly, am I a suspect? Honestly, we have a variety of suspects. And yeah, right now, both you and Brad are.
0: But Brad's story didn't change. He and Susie were out all night. He dropped her at her apartment around 5 a.m., then drove a few blocks home and went right to sleep. And his wife insisted that was true. Said she came home from a date of her own about 6 a.m. and found him already asleep.
10: I went in and the bedroom door was closed and I looked at him and he was in bed sleeping.
0: But Brad's wife added to the mystery as well, because it turned out she too claimed she got a strange phone call that week, the week Susie disappeared.
10: They said, "Can I get a message for Brad?" And I said, "Okay." And they said, "Tell him to stop messing around with married women." And I said, "What are you talking about?" And then she hung up.
7: So it was a female?
10: Yeah.
0: A woman? This was getting stranger by the minute. Tad, remember, claimed it was a male who called him to rat on Susie. Brad said a female named Denise Johnson sent him an email asking how his wife felt about his girlfriend. What police really needed was something concrete, something physical, proof of Brad's whereabouts to back up his story and clear his name. And
1: it was just by fluke that we decided to check the bank for the footage, and sure enough, there it is.
0: The bank. A U.S. bank branch just a couple of doors down from Susie's apartment. Well, of course, it had a camera on its ATM, and so they asked to see the video. And what do you know? Though very grainy and extremely hard to see clearly, It appeared to back up everything Brad said. Early in the morning, just before 5 a.m., 4:52 to be exact, you can see a pickup pull up across the street from the Ponderosa Apartments.
6: We see Brad Holzer pull up in his vehicle on the security cameras, and Susan Casey is with him in that vehicle for a period of time, over 20 minutes. The dome light comes on. We believe that's when Susie exits the vehicle. And this was about 5:19 a.m.
0: Then Brad's pickup pulled away, out of frame.
6: So then when Brad Holzer's wife is interviewed, she had been out all night. She comes home and said when she got home at 6 a.m. that Brad was in bed sleeping. We have a time frame from 5:20 a.m. to 6 a.m. where Brad Holzer has to commit this homicide,
11: yeah,
6: and he has to dispose of the body, or he has to hide the body somewhere and dispose of it later. And we just didn't feel that Mr. Holzer had strong opportunity in that time period and certainly didn't have much of a motive to murder Susan Casey.
0: To hear that was quite a relief, as you might imagine, for Brad, who has replayed the scene countless times, saying goodnight to Susie and pulling away before she got inside the apartment door.
12: In hindsight, it bothers me that I didn't wait and watch her. But there is no reason that anybody should be there. It's 5 in the morning. The whole town was dead. I just remember needing to get home, wanting to get home as soon as possible. It didn't cross my mind for a second that anything had happened or that anyone was there.
0: The gallant little gesture he didn't make. Brad Holzer has all kinds of time to think about that.
12: Sometimes I think about her, yeah. I wonder what we'd be doing right now. There could have been a future there.
0: Susie was laid to rest on a sunny day in May 2008 in the little cemetery outside her hometown. No one the slightest aware of how much more was still to come.
13: Coming up.
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0: Love and money make the world go round, of course. Though here, as anywhere, they also happen to be leading motives for murder. Husband scorned, convicted of misdemeanor domestic assault, on the hook for alimony and child support, and a life insurance beneficiary. So, of course, the cops had reason to suspect Ted.
1: You're not being detained in any
2: time. Oh, yeah. You're...
0: Got him to admit that he drove right past Susie's apartment very near the time she disappeared, that he was angry, tried to reach her on the phone.
3: Actually, I called Susie. Whatever time I called hers, I left City Hall then.
0: And yes, indeed, here is the angry voicemail Ted left.
4: Well, Susie, I just called Mariah, and seems like you didn't make it home last night. So maybe what somebody called me and said maybe is true, or you're doing somebody else.
0: So once again, it seemed, those age-old motives pointed at the husband.
5: 90% of the time, you would be right.
0: But was it possible Ted could be the exception that proves the rule? A little checking revealed that Ted was, in fact, at work that morning, as seen by a co-worker, exactly when he said he was.
5: If he did commit a homicide, when would he have time to dispose of a body?
0: Remember, they found Susie in the Yellowstone River, 28 miles upstream from Glendive. So, once again, they pulled out that ATM video from the U.S. bank, the one beside Susie's apartment building. Ted said he dropped his girls off at his brother's house that morning about 5:45 a.m., then drove to City Hall to work. It's a small town, and City Hall is just blocks from Susie's place. Ted said he drove right past her apartment. And sure enough,
5: we could see a vehicle driving by at approximately the time that Ted said he drove by the Ponderosa Apartments on the video at the bank.
0: The time? 5:52 a.m., just like Ted told the police.
6: So he's basically got a 15-minute window in there where he's dropping his kids off and he's accounted for, and then he drives to City Hall and works there for a period of time.
0: Given how close together everything was, wouldn't have taken much time to kill Susie, hide her body, and retrieve it later for disposal. Possible? Quite, thought police. Mind you, phone records seem to back up what Ted said about calling Susie the night she went missing. That angry message he left on her voicemail? The timestamp proved it was hours after she vanished, meaning that either Ted was trying to fool the police with the voicemail and his public movements that morning, or he didn't have any idea what happened to Susie. And therefore, this time, the husband didn't do it, if he was telling the truth, that is.
7: You know you were a person of interest.
3: Yeah, and you can expect that.
7: Sure, but how was it to be treated that way?
3: It doesn't feel good. You know, every place you go, everything you do, you got people watching, talking, you know, pointing. But I did nothing wrong, and I had nothing to hide from, so.
0: Did the police believe that? You'd think if they did believe him, they'd make some sort of announcement that Ted was in the clear. But they did not. And so it was awkward. Especially when they were looking for Susie.
7: Did you take part in the search?
3: I did.
7: What was that like?
3: It's kind of a tough situation. You know, what happens if you find her? If you're by yourself and you find her?
7: That would suggest you knew where she was in the first place because you put her there.
3: It could.
0: So Ted was still a target of the investigation. And also, quite suddenly, a single parent of two little girls, Kiana and Charlie. Age 6 and 8.
3: 6 days seemed like 6 months, you know. I mean, you weren't sleeping much. I had headaches every day for over a month, all day long.
7: So how do you tell a little girl that her mother's never coming home, that she's dead?
3: Well, I guess I just told them.
7: How'd they take it?
3: They broke down. You know, they didn't let me out of their sight for quite a few days.
7: I can imagine.
3: And especially when came nighttime, you know, they were glued to you.
0: There was, remember, an insurance policy on Susie's life. Ted was the beneficiary. Wasn't a lot, but they cut the check, and Ted Casey cashed it.
7: What'd you do with it?
3: paid her funeral expenses, and I what was left, I split four ways between the four kids.
7: Could have kept it.
3: Could have, but that's not the right thing to do.
7: Was it enough to be very much help to the kids?
3: Not much. You know, there was probably maybe $3,000-$4,000 left after funeral expenses. But it helped Shay and Mariah too, so.
0: So, does Ted sound like a guilty man? But if it wasn't him, and it wasn't the boyfriend, Brad, then who killed Susie? And why? There was something in the air that night. No doubt about it.

0: began to emerge.
1: And that's where we've seen all these phone calls from a number that we didn't know who belonged to.
0: A number nobody recognized, calling Susie again and again, all night long. But did that mystery caller leave a message? Neither Val nor Rusty knew how to access Susie's voicemail.
2: Yes, thank you.
0: But they did know who just might.
3: When I called Mariah and I asked her if she knew her mother's password to get into her voicemail, she knew it instantly. And Ty was sitting across the table from us, and the messages started to play.
4: If you don't call me back by 1 o'clock.
3: Over and over again, it was the same voice.
4: I would love to hear from you and make sure everything is okay with you.
3: And they were starting to get, like, more desperate and needy.
4: I don't know what to do. You won't answer me.
3: Like, really reminded me of when you're a teenager and you have your first crush and the guy or the girl goes to call them the next day and they don't answer. Usually most of us would stop.
4: Please let me know that you're okay.
3: But as a teenager, sometimes their emotions aren't really under control and they'll continue to call and call and call.
4: I still need to hear from you, please.
3: It was like that. But the messages just continued to get closer together and just more desperate.
4: Please let me know that you're okay. Please. Everybody is very worried about you.
3: I just thought that this guy is strange to call that many times. It was really kind of obsessive.
1: And we're all worried. Call us.
3: Yeah, who was he talking about? Yeah.
0: And on to the point, who was this guy? Who was he to Susie? And why, in less than 4 hours, did he leave not one or two or four or six, but 22 voicemail messages for Susie?
5: Coming up.
6: Oh, Susie, where are you? Where are you?
5: Marty has a revelation for police.
7: Were you thinking that you two would get back together?
8: That? What?
5: When Dateline.
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3: Detectives investigating the murder of Susie Casey had unlocked a clue on her cell phone. 22 voicemail messages, each one more urgent than the last, from a number Susie's family didn't recognize.
4: Please call me. I'm worried.
3: But who was he? Sister-in-law Val racked her brain for answers. And then suddenly she knew. Susie had only hinted at it, but there was another man in her life. Someone from her past with whom she had reconnected as her marriage to Ted fell apart. This man, her long-ago first husband, the father of her two older children, Marty Larson.
5: Did she talk about him at all?
6: I knew that she had had a previous marriage in Shamariah, but I didn't know anything really more beyond that.
3: Marty had been out of Susie's life for nearly a decade. No contact, no child support, nothing. But then in 2007, Mariah, curious about her biological father, found him on the internet and reached out. And Marty came to visit a time or two. At least once, Susie took the kids to see him 3 hours across the prairie in Billings, Montana. Her parents were among the very few people who knew. They were not happy.
7: We got into an argument, and I said, Susie, you don't want to do this. And I said, you know, the family isn't going to really go for this. And she said, you mean everybody's going to disown me? And so I just backed off, and I told him, I said, I'm not going to lose my daughter over him. And that was the end of it.
3: How serious it got, nobody knew, really. Maybe they were just friendly. Maybe it was more than that. Now, investigator Ulrich typed Marty Larson in the database.
8: And it popped up. And I seen criminal trespass.
3: Remember, Susie married Ted pretty quickly after she left Marty back in 1998, but that wasn't the end of it. Not long after the wedding, apparently in a fit of pique, Marty drove 3 hours down the highway from Billings to Glendive and turned up outside the newlyweds' house with a shotgun. What he intended to do with it was never made clear. But he was convicted of criminal trespass and was slapped with a lifetime restraining order. No contact with Susie or Ted, ever.
8: At that point, I had a little red flag go up and said, boy, this is something we need to look at here.
3: To judge from his 22 phone messages, Marty, and by the way, his given first name was Walter, was very worried about Susie. Desperate, even. As those nighttime hours went by without a word from her. But Marty still lived 3 hours away in Billings. So is that where he was calling from? One surefire way to find out. Check the cell towers.
8: We looked at Marty's cell phone and we actually started seeing him pinging from Billings all the way to Glendive.
3: It's a long, lonely road under the Montana moon. And even at the elevated speeds allowed on I-94, it's a good 3 hours east-northeast across the rolling prairie, from Billings to the Ponderosa apartment building in downtown Glendive. Ping, ping, ping, past the ever-listening cell towers. And suddenly the cop had some homework to do.
8: I didn't know who Marty was. Had no idea.
3: But he knew from the towers that Marty Larson was the third man to put himself near Susie Casey the night she vanished, which is why he called the State Department of Criminal Investigation. And soon after Marty returned from Glendive, Agent Lee Johnson found himself standing outside Marty's apartment, staring at this freshly washed minivan. Video, again, courtesy of the police.
9: It was obviously very clean on the exterior because it had been through an automatic car wash. The interior of the vehicle had heavy condensation on the windshield.
5: What did you find inside?
9: The vehicle had been shampooed. The carpets had been cleaned. When you get into the cargo area, the back of the van had been vigorously cleaned out with some type of solution, water and maybe some cleaning solution.
3: And in Marty's apartment?
9: There was an empty bottle of toilet bowl cleaner in the kitchen garbage. Detectives looked at the toilets in the residence. They didn't look like they'd been recently cleaned, but yet we had an empty container of Lysol bathroom cleaner.
3: That wasn't all they found in the garbage. There was this. It appeared to be a list of expenses, as if someone was planning, quite seriously, for a Las Vegas wedding.
9: Basically a breakdown of the trip for lodging, paying for a minister to marry them, and the return trip home.
3: Then, when investigators asked Marty to take off his shirt, they saw scratches on his back. Now, how in heaven's name would he have gotten those? Some sort of struggle, perhaps?
9: Okay.
3: So, while the search for Susie was still going on, the agents suggested they all sit down for a little Q&A. And Marty said, sure, but...
10: Can I ask you one question first?
9: Sure.
10: Am I under arrest for something?
9: No.
10: Am I being charged with something?
9: No.
3: Marty said he and Susie had reconnected the year before, mostly for the children. But right away, said Marty, they fell for each other all over again, like true soulmates. That time 10 years prior, when he had taken a shotgun to Ted and Susie's house, all forgiven. He was a different man now.
10: The 10 years we were apart, I spent thinking she hated me. She thought I hated her. And in fact, we still love each other very much.
11: Were you kind of thinking that you two would get back together?
10: That was the plan.
3: So, said Marty, just before Susie went out, the night she vanished, he talked to her on the phone.
10: And I told her before she went, I said, make sure you eat. Make sure you don't drink too much. You don't need to get a DUI and get in trouble like that.
3: And she promised to call him back later.
10: I said, if I'm sleeping, don't worry about it. It's okay. Wake me up.
3: After all, thought Marty, they were a couple again. It was his business to worry about her. And when she didn't call...
10: Then I called her at 12:30 because I hadn't heard from her, and I thought I'd, you know, make sure everything was okay.
12: If you don't call me back by 1 o'clock...
10: I didn't know whether she'd gotten arrested or what was going on.
11: Okay.
10: And then I thought, I'm going to go out there and I'm going to see if she's okay. Make sure that she got home, make sure everything's okay.
11: What time did you leave Billings, do you recall?
10: 1:30-ish.
3: And sure enough, when police pulled video at the Blue Basket, where Marty said he gassed up, timestamp said 1:39 a.m. And so he drove, he said, calling and leaving voice messages for Susie during the entire 220-mile trip.
12: I just need to hear from you. Please, please call me. I'm worried.
3: Expecting to hear back from her, saying, I'm fine, don't come. But Susie's call never came.
11: What time did you get in Glendive then?
10: 4:30, 4:45.
3: Again, the truth. Marty's cell phone pinged on a tower in the Glendive area just before 4:30 a.m. He said he parked around the corner, walked to her apartment. Her car was parked outside, as if she was home.
10: I went in the building, I went up and I knocked on the door softly because her bedroom is near the door, hoping, you know, it would wake her and not any of the kids.
11: Mm-hmm.
10: And hoping, you know, she'd come and tell me she was okay. And there was no answer, so I went out and called and texted a few times, hoping to wake her up.
11: So did you ever encounter Susie at all?
10: No.
11: Okay.
3: He swore he didn't see Susie arrive just before 5 a.m. with Brad. Didn't see what they were doing in the truck. Didn't see her cross the street to her door at 5:19 a.m. But he did leave town, he said, and video from another nearby bank seemed to back him up at 5:45 a.m., leaving one last frantic voicemail.
13: Hello, just hoping to hear you're okay.
3: Police, of course, are paid to be skeptical.
11: There's no doubt in my mind you saw her this morning.
10: No, I didn't.
3: But Marty stuck to his story. And when detectives asked him why his minivan was so freshly washed...
10: On the way up there, I did kind of have one sort of major thing. There's a dead deer in the road that I hit, and there's a bunch of deer stuck to the bottom of it.
11: Okay.
10: I went and cleaned the bugs off the van and hoping that going through one of the drive-thru car washes would spray the deer off. It didn't do a very good job, though.
3: A deer? Really? But...
5: Did you check into whether or not he actually did hit a deer?
9: We did. We checked with the highway patrol, and they said there it was consistent with a deer. It was not a live deer that he hit running. It was actually laying in the interstate.
3: And when they tested the tissue on the van, sure enough, it was not human. It was animal tissue. But then, when police asked if there was any way they'd find Susie's DNA in, on, or even under the van...
10: I'm pretty sure that was a deer.
3: Marty said something, as he often did, that made police wonder.
10: Well, I guess what I'm saying is, what I know is, what I thought is that was a deer. I guess I don't know for certain that it couldn't have been her.
3: What? Was he trying to tell police he ran Susie down?
14: Is there something you want to tell us?
10: No. I haven't done anything. You can scrape everything out from underneath that van. It's deer. As far as I know.
3: And if that wasn't weird enough, as the detectives left the room...
10: Oh, Susie, where are you? Where are you? Those kids need you. I need you. I love you, Susie. Just wish I knew where you were.
3: Need hardly say it. Marty was now the prime suspect, the man in the crosshairs. But suspicion is so easy. The real question was, did he provably do it? What cop or prosecutor would want to stake his or her career on a wild bet like that?
15: Coming up.
6: 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He was going to get justice for our family, even if he had to do it himself.
15: A whole new tragedy is about to hit Susie's family. When Dateline...
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0: No scrolling, no typing. Just the shows, music, and news you love anytime you want. Try it now and thank us later.
3: Once Susie's family found out that her ex-husband Marty Larson had been in Glendive the night she disappeared, reaction was quick and to the point.
4: If I'd have knew all this 10 years earlier, I'd have took him for a ride.
3: Well, you know. Here's what most of them thought pretty well right away.
5: It just didn't add up that it was Brad. And it didn't add up that it was Ted.
3: But Marty, perhaps? There were signs, like those obsessive voicemails.
6: Please call me.
3: And the bank video. His own admission that he hoped to reunite with Susie. The probability he saw Susie canoodling with Brad. The minivan washed to a fare-thee-well on his return home. And yet, Marty Larson was not arrested.
7: I think that frustration was really, really hard for the family.
8: What was your expectation, that they would look at this material that they had and then just go and arrest Marty?
9: I guess I just anticipated that these things would move forward and that who was responsible would be held accountable. And time just kept on going.
3: Thing is, at that point, Susie's sister-in-law Val and her husband Rusty were still hearing that Marty and Ted were both suspects. At the time, Susie's two youngest kids were with Ted. The older two, Shay and Mariah, were living with Val and Rusty.
9: It was extremely difficult for Shay and Mariah both. I remember we were so excited for him to have his own bedroom, his own space, but at night he couldn't sleep in his room. He had to sleep with Mariah.
8: Because?
9: I think he was scared Marty was going to come take him.
8: His own father.
9: I don't think he ever really called him father. I don't think any of us really did. I think that he was just afraid of Marty.
3: Val had a newborn of her own to go along with those extra responsibilities, and an overwhelming sadness that sneaked into her bed, her kitchen, her life, an unwelcome house guest that simply refused to leave.
9: My son was 4 months old when Susie was taken from us. I don't remember him walking. I don't remember those moments I should remember as a mother.
3: Meanwhile, the investigation was stuck in the weeds.
10: I was thinking a couple months, and we're going to have an arrest. And we just didn't have the pieces at that time that we needed.
3: 2008 went the way of all years. Ted kept to himself. Marty moved. Left Billings, went to Phoenix, got a job. And at home in Glendive, Susie's brother, Val's husband Rusty, was having trouble with the rage.
9: Susie's death consumed him. He wouldn't sleep much at night. And he told me one night that he just wanted to stop feeling. I think it just haunted him that he felt like he could have done something.
3: And by the time a representative of Montana's Attorney General's office met with the family, many felt they were teetering on the edge of sanity, still wondering, Marty or Ted, what was the holdup?
9: That day I asked if she could tell us, as a family, that Ted was no longer a suspect. Because the two little girls were living with Ted at the time, and Mariah and Shay were living with me, and I just felt like I was the only person trying to salvage the relationship with the little girls and their siblings, and I just really wanted her to kind of crash that wall down and say that he wasn't a suspect. And then her response to me was that the case is still moving forward, and he's still a suspect.
8: It's quite a thing to hear.
9: Yeah, I mean, I just really felt like I needed to hear that at that time, and I didn't get to hear that, and that it was still possibly he could have had involvement.
3: Ted, who still lived under a cloud of suspicion, believed that Marty killed Susie.
11: There was a lot of nights I didn't sleep real good, wondering if somebody was going to show up in the middle of the night with a gun.
3: But it was Rusty, during his many sleepless nights, who devised a plan to do what police and prosecutors seemed unable or unwilling to do.
9: He was going to get justice for our family, even if he had to do it himself.
8: What do you mean by that?
9: He had made several plans about how he was going to kill Marty. Take Marty's life, just like Marty took Susie's.
8: What would you say to him when he said things like that?
9: That the case was moving forward and that wasn't something he needed to do. We had a son, and our son needed him and me. And that he couldn't leave us.
3: Eventually, it all came to that anyway. First, Val and Rusty divorced. And then, in November 2011, 3.5 years after the night Susie was murdered.
7: I got a phone call in the middle of the night. It was really impossible to believe that.
3: Rusty, her brother, 32 years old, died by suicide.
7: We've already lost Susie. This can't be happening, too, you know. And so it was really hard for my brain to wrap around that.
3: And so Jack and Marlene went to the little cemetery in Circle to lay another child to rest.
7: It crushed them. And then to lose their two youngest. It just seems like they aged 15 years.
8: Do you think Rusty would be around today if they had moved quicker on that case?
9: I try not to go there. I mean, there's all these what ifs.
3: But then, wasn't long after her Rusty was put in the ground, a new county attorney was elected in Glendive. You've already met her, Olivia Rieger.
5: I really felt like we had a duty to give some sort of explanation to Jack and Marlene and their family mm-hmm. as to what was going on. If the case was going to go somewhere or if it wasn't, they needed to know. They couldn't be left dangling out there.
12: And they certainly were dangling.
5: Absolutely.
3: And if that were all, the hope for an answer and justice might have simply ended there. But one morning as Olivia was settling into her new office, there was a knock at the door. A man had come to call, and he smiled and said,
5: "Hi, I'm Brant Light, and we're going to try a homicide."
13: Coming up...
5: My stomach was in my throat.
13: An arrest at last, and new anguish that no one in the family saw coming.
8: That hit you pretty hard, didn't it?
13: When Dateline...
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8: Olivia Rieger could scarcely believe her eyes. The man at the door, the man who clearly intended to enlist her in some sort of cause, was one of the best-known prosecutors in all of Montana.
9: So when you saw him at the door that day, what happened to you?
10: I think my stomach was in my throat, because especially when he said, we're going to try a homicide. And I thought, are you kidding me? Because I am new here. You know, he brought boxes of files and he said, I'm going to be back in 6 weeks, and I want you to get on this and read all this stuff, and we're going to talk about how we're going to do this.
8: That prosecutor was Brant Light, who, before he showed up at Olivia's door, was appointed the state attorney general's chief prosecutor. The AG's office often helps small jurisdictions handle big cases.
11: How did you get involved in this particular case?
12: Well, I had come to the attorney general's office. There was another chief prosecutor at that time. Simply didn't think there was enough evidence. I then took her position and I told my team, let's look really hard at this. And months later, after a very hard look, I thought it was a great case. I thought circumstantially it was overwhelming.
8: Then Brant Light met with Susie's family, asked for their patience, and promised he would issue an arrest warrant for the man he was now convinced was the killer, Marty Larson.
12: I saw my family and their family, a good, strong family. And to have this death occur, to have her get out of a car and then never make it to the front door, 20 steps, and we can't explain to them what happened in those 20 steps, I thought they deserved to find out.
8: In February 2012, almost 4 years after Susie's murder, a Phoenix SWAT team descended on Marty Larson as he walked out of his apartment on his way to work. Back in Glendive, a certain ex-suspect finally relaxed.
13: When you knew he was under arrest and in jail, how did it change your life?
14: You know, it took a lot of stress off me.
15: Mr. Larson, I'm Assistant Chief Ty Allred with the Glendive Police Department. How are you doing?
8: And the man who took Susie's original missing persons report sat down to interview Marty.
16: I just arrested a guy for homicide. When I walk in, I'm expecting somebody to say, you're crazy, I didn't do this, I don't want to talk to you at all.
8: But
16: I find a guy sitting in a chair with his legs crossed and arms, you know, across the side.
15: The only thing I have to say is I have no idea what happened to her. I don't know how she passed away. That's it. I pretty much knew when I was targeted years ago that something like this could happen at any time. I knew this day could come, so.
13: What did that say to you?
16: That said to me that he'd always been thinking in the back of his head that he would be arrested for this crime.
8: They took Marty back to Montana, stuck him in the county jail to await his murder trial. And as the spring of 2012 arrived, it seemed that things were finally looking up for Susie's family.
17: It was a lot of relief, especially Mom and Dad, I think, really felt like Susie would finally get some justice.
8: And there was another reason, finally, for the family to celebrate. Susie's eldest child, Mariah, was graduating from Circle High School. Senior photos were taken. Announcements were printed up and sent out. A party was planned in Circle. And then, the day before the ceremony.
18: She had said, you know, it's going to be my graduation and my mom is not here to see me. And I said, I know, but I said, she'll be with you. And she cried.
8: And so Mariah and Marlene dried their tears, and the young girl bounded out of the house and drove away.
13: What happened anyway?
18: They said she fell asleep.
19: Went off the road. There were no skid marks or nothing until she hit the ditch and it rolled. And that kid would never leave without her seatbelt on. And that night she didn't have it on and it throwed her out.
8: Mariah Larson was just 18 years old.
17: All I remember is answering the phone, my mom telling me, and that's all I remember. I just dropped the phone and just cried. I couldn't believe that that could happen three times in one family.
20: I never really grieved for Susie, just like I never really grieved for Rusty. Until Mariah's accident. And that was the day I grieved for all three of them.
13: I can't imagine that scope of loss. I don't know how you managed it.
20: I don't know either.
13: That hit you pretty hard when she was killed, didn't it? Is that the point that gets you every time?
14: Yeah.
8: Mariah was laid to rest in that little cemetery outside Circle, next to her Uncle Rusty and her mom, Susie.
18: She had a hard time living without her mom. And I guess that's why she finally went to be with her mom. But it was tough. Just about didn't make it through that one. Three of them.
8: And right along with the family that day was the new prosecutor on the case.
10: It showed me a lot about Brant Light because he traveled from Helena. After only meeting that young girl one time, he came from Helena to her funeral.
8: And he had a message for the family and from Marty Larson.
12: It was very clear in this case from both sides that there was not going to be any plea negotiations. We never talked negotiations. We simply talked about trial. Let's go to trial.
8: Bravado? Circumstantial cases, especially like this one, can be tricky things.
6: Coming up, the shoe print, those drag marks, and that surveillance video from the bank. Would any of it point to Marty?
12: It looked like a different person. All of us were a little taken back.
6: When Dateline...
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0: Gundive is, as we have said, not a very big place. To walk from Susie's apartment door to the Dawson County Courthouse would take less than a minute. 5 years from crime to trial. 5 years and one city block. Where in April 2013, Marty Larson finally faced a jury.
1: Clearly to me, he was the person that committed that crime. Now my chore was to go out and prove it.
0: But when Marty walked in, the courtroom gasped.
2: He sure didn't look like the picture that I was shown of him.
1: He had lost like 77 pounds or something like that. So he looked like a different person altogether. So I think there was a little shock in everyone's mind that all of us were a little taken back.
0: Wait, was it intentional? More on that in a minute. First, Prosecutor Light listed what he said were motives for Marty to kill Susie. Motives as old as time. Jealousy, pride, rage.
1: I think Marty was absolutely convinced that he and Susan were going to get back together. And I really think he thought that was going to happen. And all of a sudden, here comes Brad.
0: That's why, said the prosecutor, and phone records backed it up, Marty made those phone calls to Brad's estranged wife and to Ted Casey shortly before the murder, alerting these estranged but still married people that something untoward was going on.
1: I think at that point he thought, well, let me just break this up. You know, so his efforts were all just about breaking them up.
0: And that effort included emails, though Marty denied it.
3: Did you send the emails?
4: No, I did not.
0: A search of Marty's computer revealed that he had created that email account under the name Denise Johnson and sent those emails to Brad asking how his wife felt about his girlfriend. And when police showed up at Marty's door the very first time...
5: You know, he's erasing things on his computer and defragmenting the hard drive.
6: Appeared to be getting rid of something.
5: Something, yep.
0: On the night Susie disappeared, phone records revealed that she and Marty last spoke at 9:51 p.m. By then, Susie was aware that Marty had been trying to sabotage her relationship with Brad. After the phone call, Susie called her daughter, Mariah, with a question.
7: She wanted to know how to restrict a number.
3: Okay.
7: And I asked her why, and she told me because Marty was calling with...
3: Okay.
7: He was calling Ted and saying stuff about
0: him. The phone record showed Susie stopped returning Marty's calls. That's why, at 1:39 a.m., Marty was caught on that gas station surveillance camera, leaving Billings to head toward Glendive.
1: I think when he left Billings, it was never his intent to kill her. I think it was his intent to confront her, to find her and confront her about what's going on.
8: Please call me.
0: The jury heard that Marty left 22 voicemails as he drove over the next 3 hours, his cell phone pinging in Glendive just before 4:30 a.m. Then, by his own admission, Marty parked right around the corner from Susie's apartment building, next to the bank. And that's when the bank's ATM started telling a story like nothing else could. 4:27 a.m., prosecutors argued this figure right here is Marty walking towards Susie's apartment.
1: Our theory was he got to Susan's apartment before Brad, before she returned, and there's a little concave, a little storefront, and we believe that's where he was standing.
0: That, said the prosecutor, is when he left that footprint found in the dust in the alcove of the building next to Susie's. Then the tape showed at 4:52 a.m., Brad and Susie pulled up in Brad's truck. 5:19 a.m., the dome light came on. Susie opened the door, got out, just steps from her apartment.
1: When she stepped out of Brad's car, after he had stewed in that concave for 15 to 20 minutes as they were in the car doing whatever they were doing, I think he was extremely angry. And when he saw her, I think he confronted her. I think she confronted him right back.
5: I think when she told him that she was going to continue a relationship with Brad and that Marty and her were done, I think he was a no one's going to have Susie sort of guy.
1: It came to a head in that little alley there, and I think that's when he strangled her.
0: Strangled her, prosecutors argued. But not before Susie left those telltale scratch marks found on Marty's back. The state's theory? That Marty dragged her body across the alley, leaving those drag marks near the dumpster. Then, At 5:38 a.m., a figure walked back toward Marty's minivan.
1: After he walks back, the next thing you see is that silver van pulled back in front of Susan's. Hmm. There's about a five-minute wait. I believe he's putting the body into the back of that van, and then you see the van pull aside.
0: That, said prosecutors, is when Marty started driving back to Billings.
5: You have a body in your van. I think the river was the fastest and easiest way for him to buy him some time.
0: Prosecutors produced this video, showing Marty at 8:15 a.m., 78 miles down the road, stopping for gas, wearing a white T-shirt and black shoes that were never found. Did he throw them away when he dumped her body? At 10:29 a.m., Marty was back in Billings, leaving his first voicemail in almost 5 hours, this one with a decidedly different tone.
4: Good morning, sweetie. I was just hoping that you would be willing to talk to me. I have my other phone charging right now, so if you could give me a call on this one. Thank you.
1: Totally different tenor when he still hadn't talked to her. I would have thought that you would have been even more angry as time went by, that he still hasn't returned your calls. They still don't know where you are. Now he's gone into alibi mode.
0: And the final piece of the puzzle for prosecutors? Remember how Marty vigorously cleaned his minivan inside and out? Not quite enough. One hair was found. It was in the back of the van where you'd put a body.
1: And of course, you know, we did the mitochondrial DNA, and it was hers. It was in the back where we believe he laid her.
0: So, a strong circumstantial case. Except, the Marty who showed up in court did not look a bit like the man in the videos.
1: My belief was he tried to change his look so he would not look like the person who was on the bank ATM. You know, there's a big husky guy, maybe 210-pound man, and here's a person who might now be 150 pounds, 160 pounds.
0: But would it work? Good question. After all, the state's case was entirely circumstantial. There were no eyewitnesses. The bank video was so bad, even the judge wondered at times what he was looking at. And they never found shoes to match the footprints in the alcove. Well, Brad Light had taken a chance, all right, on a difficult case. And the defense was yet to come.
8: Coming up.
9: Ted Casey, I believed, was the only one who had a real motive.
8: A shot from the defense. Was the wrong man on trial?
1: I couldn't have done that.
10: Can you see how it looks?
1: Oh, yeah.
8: Marty Larson speaks.
1: I can.
8: When Dateline.
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21: 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All new episodes will appear on the homepage. Nice, right?

0: Marty Larson's defense attorney had one big headline for the jury.
1: I don't think anyone knows how this crime happened.
0: Randy Hood is a seasoned and respected Montana defense attorney, and her review of the prosecution was harsh. Sheer speculation, she said. Made for a good story, but offered very little in the way of actual proof that Marty killed Susie.
1: I believe that there was not enough evidence to bring this case, and that's one of the reasons why it wasn't filed for all those years, because other prosecutors had determined there wasn't sufficient evidence.
0: Much more evidence against Ted Casey, she said.
1: Ted Casey, I believed, was the only one who had a real motive. They were fighting about the children, the monetary aspects of their marriage. And she had indicated to Marty on several occasions that she was fearful of Ted. And I believed that his recounting of what he did that morning, had it been properly investigated, would have found to have been less than a perfect alibi.
0: Prosecutors, of course, argued that there was no evidence that Ted, or for that matter Brad, or his then-wife, or anyone but Marty Larson, killed Susie. The defendant himself testified at the trial and agreed to sit down with us, too.
2: So what do you want people to know about you?
3: I guess the main thing is just that I had nothing to do with killing Susie. I would never have done anything to her or to take her away from my kids or her two little girls. I couldn't have done that.
0: Marty insisted that his very last contact with Susie was that phone call, 9:51 p.m., 8 hours before she disappeared.
4: What happened in that conversation? Why did she not want to talk to you at all afterwards and block your number and the rest of it?
3: During that call, she called to ask me. I don't remember if she asked me or if she accused me of calling Ted.
4: And in fact, you had.
3: I did.
4: And she was mad about that.
3: Yes. I told her I didn't do it and it wasn't me.
4: Why? Why would you do that? And lie about it?
3: The lying about it was because I knew I had done something stupid and I felt guilty about it. The why I did it, a lot of it was because of being hurt. Because what she had been telling me was that whatever she had as far as a relationship with Brad, she had been telling me for a week to 10 days or so that was over.
4: Apparently it wasn't.
3: No. And I guess somewhere in my head I suspected that, and that's why I sent the emails. There was a lot of confusion.
0: Confusion or something else that made him decide to drive 3 hours to Susie's place in the middle of the night?
4: That's a bad decision, right? You see that now.
3: Oh, yeah. The whole time I was driving, I was hoping that she would respond and say, I'm fine, so I could just turn around and go home. That was all I wanted, was to know she was okay.
0: And still Marty insisted that when he got to her apartment, he just didn't see Susie right across the street with that guy, Brad. No, he claimed he waited for her in a spot where he couldn't have seen her walking to the door.
4: That's the part that sticks with me. I'm thinking, here's a guy who cares deeply about this woman and what she's up to. And he sits where he can't see the entrance to her apartment building? Don't give me that. That's crazy.
3: I can't make people believe anything. I know what I did. I know where I was.
4: Listen, you put yourself there. That's the point. You put yourself at the crime scene.
3: I put myself in a position for them to look at me and...
4: Right. You had the opportunity. You had the motive.
3: If just being in the vicinity...
4: You could have, in other words.
3: Within that time frame, yes.
4: Can you see how it looks?
3: Oh, yeah. I can. I can. There are a lot of things I don't understand myself why I did them. I don't understand why, especially now, why I couldn't have just stayed home and tried to contact her a few times. And I guess in my head I had some sort of thought that I could do something to help if she needed help.
4: Sometimes with a girl like Susie, the thing you can do to help is to walk away.
3: Yeah, probably would have been best. At least for me.
0: Marty Larson's jury was out for about as long as it took Marty to drive from Billings to Glendive the night poor Susie left this life. 3 hours. The verdict? Guilty.
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5: That's all for now. I'm Lester Holt. Thanks for joining us.
6: The details are so crazy, I couldn't make sense of it.
7: A successful young couple. Ambush, they said, in the dead of night. Attacked. Abducted.
8: We're like, wow, where is she?
6: I didn't have a clue what happened.
7: But the real question, was their story even true?
9: We were not able to substantiate any of the things that he was saying.
10: They branded the couple as liars.
7: Could this be some kind of hoax? Who was really behind it all?
11: Normal people don't do things like this.
8: This whole story could take another crazy turn.
12: He said, I know that I need to pay for what I did.
5: I'm Lester Holt, and this is Dateline.
7: Here's Josh Mankiewicz with Twisted Tale.
13: I was asleep in bed. It was about 5 o'clock in the morning.
14: Frightening doesn't begin to describe what she went through.
13: And the next thing I knew, there was someone laying on top of me.
14: She was instantly the losing player in someone else's game of power and control.
13: Their hand was over my mouth.
14: If you're wondering, there was no way to fight back.
13: I must have been screaming.
14: This woman doesn't want us to use her real name. We're calling her Samantha, and she's sharing with us things she's told to very few people.
15: This was a man.
13: Man.
15: Bigger than you?
13: Felt very big and strong. I couldn't move.
14: September 29th, 2009. The sun wasn't up yet, and in Samantha's bedroom, a masked intruder was holding her down. She had no idea who the man was or what he was planning.
13: He said, well, this is going to take a couple hours. I was just in shock.
14: The details of what happened to Samantha are not only frightening, but also deeply strange. She's come forward because she believes her long night of terror may shed light on a different case in a different town with victims she's never met. It's a bizarre mystery that riveted California's Bay Area, then rippled across the country and around the world. March 24th, 2015, a young woman was missing.
9: Miss Huskins stands at 5'7", 150 pounds. She's got blonde hair and blue eyes.
14: Her abductors wanted money in exchange for her return.
9: We are treating this as a kidnap for ransom, and we're requesting the public's help in locating her.
14: It happened 30 miles north of San Francisco in the city of Vallejo. Henry Lee was then a reporter for the San Francisco Chronicle.
16: I immediately was struck with the fact that you don't see these kinds of cases too often, and this crime victim did not strike me as someone who would usually be targeted.
14: The kidnapped victim, Denise Huskins, had been staying with her boyfriend, Aaron Quinn, at his house in Vallejo. At the time, both were physical therapists at a nearby hospital. Aaron was the one who reported Denise missing.
9: We're doing everything that we can and then some to ensure her safe return.
14: Police dogs

0: and dive teams were soon part of a huge search for Denise Huskins. Across the country, Denise's good friend Ashley saw the news.
1: There was an article posted online. Someone sent it to me and said, oh my God, this is Denise. But I started just texting everybody.
0: Including Denise.
1: I tried to text her. I figured better than not doing anything.
0: There was no reply. She texted another friend, Danica.
2: I couldn't even believe what I was reading. It didn't even seem real.
0: That was pretty much the reaction the Vallejo cops had to the story Denise's boyfriend was telling them.
3: We have a lot of information still to sift through. We don't have all of the facts in yet.
0: The story Aaron told the cops that night, eventually spelled out in an FBI affidavit, would seem frankly preposterous. Something invented by someone with too much imagination and too much free time. Aaron said he and Denise were asleep at his house when, at about 3 a.m., he was awakened by a bright light and an electrical noise that sounded like a stun gun. Then a man's voice telling them to lie face down on the bed. Aaron said the man told Denise to bind Aaron's hands and feet. Then he said his eyes were covered with swim goggles, which had been blacked out so he couldn't see.
4: He's been blindfolded, zip-tied.
0: Aaron said the intruder demanded his private banking and email information, and then put headphones on him that played calming music, along with instructions to use Denise's phone to text her work and say she'd be out for a couple of days, and to let his work know the same. Aaron also claimed he was given a mixture of NyQuil and Valium to knock him out and told to stay in one spot in his living room that was outlined in red duct tape and monitored by a webcam. Then he said the intruders left with Denise. His story sounded so implausible, police wondered if he'd made it up to hide something even more sinister.
5: At first blush, when a woman is missing and her husband or boyfriend says, oh yeah, she was abducted. Well, certainly the first thing I think, maybe because of what I do for a living, is the guy had something to do with this.
4: In these kinds of situations, we always look at the significant other. Is he a suspect? Is he making it up? What is going on here? What's the real story?
0: Police treated Aaron less like a victim and more like a murder suspect. They confiscated his cell phone and read him his rights. They were suspicious about why he waited 11 hours before calling 911.
4: Aaron Quinn, it took him hours. It wasn't until that afternoon that the Vallejo police were able to talk to him after he came forward.
0: Aaron's mother later told us police polygraphed him 5 times. He was put in jail clothing, given little food or water, and held in a small interrogation room for hours. Across the country, Denise's friends didn't know any of this, but they knew enough to be worried.
1: I mean, someone being kidnapped, to be honest, a lot of those stories don't end well. And you don't want to think about those things, but you think maybe they're not going to be alive.
0: Then, about 33 hours after Denise Huskins disappeared, reporter Henry Lee was standing outside Aaron's home when his phone buzzed. An email.
4: And what was chilling was that this email came attached with an audio file. And this audio file, there was a woman's voice.
6: Okay, my name is Denise Huskins.
0: The soft-spoken woman on the recording said she was Denise. This very strange tale was about to get much stranger.
7: What had happened to Denise? When we come back,
8: we still don't know where Denise Huskins is.
7: That cryptic recording, exactly what kind of message was it?
4: She sounded absolutely calm, not terrified, not distressed at all.
5: Not like someone in fear for their life.
4: Right, as if she was talking to a friend over coffee.
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0: Denise Huskins' boyfriend said she'd been kidnapped, but his story seemed hard to believe. Police wondered if he'd murdered her and was now trying to cover it up. Then, a day and a half after Denise disappeared, reporter Henry Lee received a mysterious email with an audio file attached.
6: Okay, my name's Denise Huskins. I'm kidnapped. Otherwise, fine.
0: She talked about the day's biggest news. A German airliner had gone down.
6: Earlier today, there was a plane crash in the Alps. 150 people died.
0: She shared obscure biographical details.
6: My first concert with Bethany and her mom, Blink-182, Bad Religion.
4: It's a proof of life audio trying to prove that A, she's Denise, and B, yes, she is the kidnapped victim.
5: And she's aware of events that have happened that day.
4: And she's aware of events that had happened to prove that she was, in fact, alive.
0: So clearly, this wasn't a murder case. But was it a kidnapping, as Aaron claimed? Lee found it odd that Denise didn't sound at all frightened.
4: She sounded absolutely calm, not terrified, not distressed at all.
5: Not like someone in fear for their life.
4: Right, as if she was talking to a friend over coffee. I shared it with my editors and colleagues working the story, and I think the subject line was like, WTF, what is this?
0: The recording soon hit the web, where Denise's friend Ashley heard it.
1: It was sort of reassuring that she was making an audio that clearly dated that day, but also still scary because you still have no idea if the person's safe, how they're being treated, you know, people are putting her through.
0: And if Denise didn't sound panicked, her friends say that made perfect sense. After all, the three of them had already lived through what should have been the most traumatic event of their lives. Ashley, Danica, and Denise went to watch the Boston Marathon in 2013. They say it was Denise who remained calm that day.
1: We were all scared and we were all sort of rocked by it, but I think of all of us, she was probably the best equipped to keep her cool.
2: She was the one who kind of was my rock. She grabbed my hand and she's like, let's go.
0: But where was Denise now?
19: This is a bizarre case with a lot of twists.
20: Very bizarre, Raj.
0: Cheryl Hurd covered the story for NBC station KNTV.
20: So day two, we still don't know where Denise Huskins is. We're really not sure what her boyfriend, Aaron Quinn, is telling police. All we know is they can't find her.
0: But then the story took another whiplash turn. about 45 hours after Denise was reported missing, police made a dramatic announcement.
3: Approximately 10:30 this morning, Miss Denise Huskins was located safely.
0: It seemed over. Denise's cousin told KNBC how thrilled everyone was.
21: You hear these stories all the time, and you watch TV about them, and you never know. And I just was happy to hear that she was alive and safe and home.
0: But to police and reporters, all professional skeptics, this story hadn't smelled right from the start. And Denise's sudden reappearance did nothing to change that.
20: She was alive, she's well, and they found her. That was great. But there was still something funny going on because no one had all the answers.
0: For one thing, Denise turned up in Huntington Beach, which was 400 miles south of Vallejo, and which was also her hometown. She was dropped off right by her mom's house.
4: She wasn't released out of state. She was not released in the desert. She was not released in the middle of California. Where did she show up? Right near her parents' house. That seemed too convenient.
0: Another thing, the ransom the kidnappers supposedly demanded had never been paid. Denise told police in her hometown the same story her boyfriend had told up north about the swim goggles, the NyQuil, the threat of electric shock. But then, when Vallejo police wanted to question her,
4: Denise Huskins disappeared and wouldn't cooperate, would not fly up in a plane offered by the FBI to talk to the police.
5: So, after she was released?
4: After she was released.
0: Suspicion was building. Neither Denise nor Aaron made any public statement. But they did hire separate attorneys.
20: Everyone's thinking, why are they doing that?
0: Lots of questions and not many answers. But then, less than 12 hours after Denise reappeared,
20: then we get a tip that police are holding a news conference. So I jump in the car, photographer and I, and we haul ass back to Vallejo to be a part of this news conference.
3: Let me know when you guys are ready.
20: And that's when the bombshell came down.
22: Coming up.
3: We were not able to substantiate any of the things that he was saying.
22: Was this all some kind of prank?
5: Was there some chance that Denise and her boyfriend were going to be prosecuted?
4: It was a very strong possibility.
22: Emails, photos, some strange new clues are about to emerge from the shadows. 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
3: I didn't have a clue what happened.
4: Even Denise Huskins' friends had to admit her sudden disappearance and reappearance seemed almost unbelievable.
3: The details of the story are so crazy. I couldn't make sense of it.
4: Neither could the Vallejo Police Department. A day after Denise came home, spokesman Kenny Park held a remarkable news conference. First, he spoke about Denise's boyfriend, Aaron Quinn.
5: That the statement that Mr. Quinn provided was such an incredible story, we initially had a hard time believing it, and upon further investigation, we were not able to substantiate any of the things that he was saying.
4: Then, about Denise herself.
5: Ms. Huskins indicated that she would be happy to meet with our police detectives and provide us a full detailed statement on what had occurred. As of right now, we have not heard from Ms. Huskins.
4: And then finally, this.
5: Mr. Quinn and Ms. Huskins has plundered valuable resources away from our community while instilling fear amongst our community members. So if anything, it is Mr. Quinn and Ms. Huskins that owes this community an apology.
4: After a search and about 54 hours of investigation, Vallejo police had concluded that the whole kidnapping story was phony. That all of this was one of those made-for-California dramas, not so much Shakespearean as Kardashian. Police seemed to think Denise and Aaron were, for some reason known only to them, seeking publicity and telling an elaborate lie. Left unanswered was why anyone would want to become famous for fooling the police.
6: The stranger-than-fiction kidnapping story involving a young California couple.
4: Remember, no ransom was ever paid. Aaron told police the kidnappers took his bank information, but no one tried to access his accounts. Someone did try to call Aaron's cell phone a couple of times while Denise was missing from a blocked number. According to Aaron's mother, police suspected Aaron had somehow programmed another phone to call his own cell while he was with investigators.
7: Was there some chance that Denise and her boyfriend were going to be prosecuted?
8: It was a very strong possibility based on those public pronouncements.
4: Denise's friends didn't know Aaron, but they had every confidence Denise was telling the truth.
3: Everyone that knew or that knows her personally and actually cares about her believed her.
4: The day after police branded the kidnapping a hoax, Denise finally did show up at Vallejo PD to tell the cops they were wrong. She said that not only had she been kidnapped, she had also been raped. That same day, reporter Henry Lee received another email, a long message, soon followed by more, supporting Denise's claim that this was no hoax, from a person claiming to have been one of the kidnappers.
8: They were very articulate, clearly written by someone who's extremely intelligent.
4: Ms. Huskins was absolutely kidnapped. We did it. We will provide incontrovertible proof. The writer claimed to be part of a group, more than two and fewer than eight in number.
8: They go into extreme length about a series of crimes that they say they pulled, including car thefts, break-ins, home invasions, you name it.
4: Some of us have a tech background and are very good at overcoming electronic anti-theft measures, stealing late model cars. According to the email, the group decided to try kidnapping because we wanted something with a high payout that we only had to do once or a few times.
8: What is going on? Why are you apparently confessing?
4: The writer admitted that the reality of the kidnapping was much more upsetting than expected. We fancied ourselves a sort of Ocean's 11 gentlemen criminals who only took stuff that was insured from people who could afford it. The horrifying reality of what we had become and what we were doing did not set in until being confronted directly with Denise's suffering and humanity.
8: At least one of the abductors seemed to, sympathize with Denise.
4: And now the email said they were angry that Denise was being accused of making the whole thing up. We will not stand by and see the life of a really good person ruined. Attached to the emails were photos. One showed a water gun, spray-painted to look more threatening, at least in the dark, with a laser pointer and flashlight duct-taped to it. Another showed a room with cardboard partially covering a window where Denise was supposedly held. Was this visual proof of Denise and Aaron's story, or an elaborate deception?
7: You thought legit or more hoax?
8: Well, I thought it was certainly part of a prank.
4: In fact, the emails were so cleverly written, Henry Lee wondered if they might have been sent by an attorney hired by Denise or Aaron.
6: That so-called Gone Girl mystery.
4: Reporters started referring to the case as the Gone Girl kidnapping, after the book and movie about a young blonde who fakes her own disappearance. That reference infuriated Denise's friends.
3: But when, it's not accurate, it makes you mad. It was sort of like a fictional character created out of a good person. So then suddenly you stop being Denise Huskins and you start being
9: labeled as Gone Girl.
3: The Gone Girl.
4: That wasn't Denise at all, they said. But to the rest of the world, Denise and Aaron were portrayed as liars, schemers, maybe even criminals themselves. That is, until the next big twist.
10: Coming up.
11: He said, "We have your daughter."
10: Another story as strange and eerie as Denise and Aaron's.
7: Terrifying.
11: Yes, they were terrified.
10: Had the mysterious kidnapper struck again? When
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4: This began as a high-tech kidnapping that sounded like a TV movie.
5: We were not able to substantiate any of the...
4: Then police announced it was really an elaborate hoax. Denise Huskins and Aaron Quinn, branded as liars or attention addicts, retreated from sight.
5: Thank you.
4: And that might have been the end of it. Until a little over 2 months later, this story took another unbelievable turn. June 5th, 2015, 3:34 a.m.
21: She thinks that they possibly have her daughter.
4: Police were called to a house in Dublin, California.
21: Locked herself in the bedroom.
4: An intruder was inside.
21: Husband possibly has a head injury. We're having medical started.
4: By the time police arrived, the man was gone, leaving behind a shaken family with a frightening story. The woman told police that she and her husband woke up in the early morning hours to find a man standing at the foot of their bed, a flashlight shining in their faces.
22: He told them that, face down, get face down in your bed and don't look at me.
7: Terrifying.
22: Yes, they were terrified.
4: Dublin police detectives Miguel Campos and Rafael Alvarez led the investigation.
22: He said, we have your daughter and she's okay.
4: The couple's 22-year-old daughter had been sleeping in the next room.
22: He tells the parents that I'm going to tie you up. Father jumps on him, says, you know, I'm not going to let you tie me up. You know, something's going on with my daughter. A struggle ensues on the ground.
4: His wife grabbed her cell phone and locked herself in the bathroom to call 911.
22: The husband yells out at her, honey, go get the gun, go get the gun. Now, this was very smart on the father's part because they have no gun, but he had to say anything to try to scare this guy away.
4: The father continued to fight until finally the intruder fled. But in the struggle, he left some things behind. Zip ties, for one, and what turned out to be the key to the case, a cell phone, which led the Dublin detectives to a home near Sacramento. They called the family there, and the woman who answered said the phone belonged to her adult son, a man named Matthew Muller.
22: And they said, he told me he lost it this morning. And then we said, okay, where is he? We'd like to give it to him. They told us, well, he's on his way to South Lake Tahoe to our cabin.
4: The Dublin cops knew their next stop was South Lake Tahoe. First, they put in a call to the local sheriff to ask if there had ever been trouble at the cabin. There hadn't, but a stolen car had just been found right near it. And in the car was a driver's license for 38-year-old Matthew Muller.
6: I said, okay, you just kind of made my day now. Now we have some more information to go on.
4: With a search warrant and an arrest warrant, the Dublin cops went to find Matthew Muller. The neighbors watched it happen.
8: You know, I'm just peeking out my window, trying to get an idea what's happening. More cars are coming. My whole front area is filled with dark sedans, like something out of the movies.
4: The neighbors were surprised, but maybe Matthew Muller was not.
22: When we broke down the front door, it didn't open all the way because it was barricaded with chairs and just various household items.
6: And upon entry, I could hear my detectives, you know, screaming, you know, get on the ground, get on the ground. And, you know, your heart rate kind of jumps up. Okay, he's there.
4: This is Muller, just after he was arrested. He did not put up a fight. In the house, detectives found a room with cardboard on the windows, blocking out the light. They searched that stolen car and found a few more items of interest.
6: One was a BB gun. One was a Super Soaker that was painted black with a flashlight duct taped to it with a laser pointer.
7: So these have been made to look like real guns.
22: If you were in the dark and all you saw was the shape and the bulkness of it, then
6: yes,
22: absolutely.
4: There were also swim goggles with tape covering the lenses. A long blonde hair stuck to the tape. And when they traced the stolen car,
6: that vehicle comes back stolen out of Vallejo.
4: So the Dublin cops called Vallejo PD and started comparing notes.
6: We're shown pictures of everything we've recovered at the search warrant, and they're showing us pictures that, you know, had been sent to them.
4: Those would be the photos emailed to reporter Henry Lee from that anonymous address. Shots of spray-painted water pistols and a room with cardboard on the windows.
6: That's kind of when the light really clicked on. And we all kind of went, uh-oh, here we go.
10: Coming up, Ivy League, former Marine, respected attorney.
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0: When the strange tale of Denise Huskins and Aaron Quinn first made headlines,
1: another bizarre twist in a kidnapping case we've been following out of California,
0: Dublin police detectives Miguel Campos and Rafael Alvarez found it just as puzzling as everyone else did.
2: There were a lot of reasons to sort of think that the Vallejo story at first blush was a very strange story.
3: It was.
4: Yeah, it does sound like it could be fabricated.
0: But now they found themselves working a home invasion that seemed to link the man they'd arrested, Matthew Mueller, to the alleged kidnapping of Denise Huskins. Not just the photos of toy guns painted to look real, or the room in the suspect's home they saw during the arrest that matched the photo sent to Henry Lee. There was more. Significant clues pointing to a real kidnapping that Vallejo cops seemed to have overlooked or ignored from the start. Window screens at Aaron's house had been slit and the window locks drilled. And the missed calls made to Aaron Quinn's cell phone while he was being interrogated that first night. Calls the Vallejo cops suspected Aaron had somehow faked. Turns out they were placed from this intersection right near Mueller's cabin in Tahoe, where Dublin police later found that stolen car. When law enforcement hacked into the car's navigation history, they found this address in Huntington Beach, the exact spot where Denise said she'd been left by her kidnapper. As they continued to investigate, detectives learned their suspect was just as unusual as the crimes he was implicated in, maybe more so.
4: I haven't dealt with somebody like him. This is kind of stuff that you typically see in movies.
0: A California native, Mueller served in the U.S. Marine Corps where he was a trumpet player. He then attended Pomona College. Alex Volberding was a classmate.
5: I would much more have suspected Matt to be sitting behind the desk in some elected capacity as opposed to be sitting in a jail cell right now.
0: Mueller married in 2002 and graduated from Pomona, summa cum laude, a year later. His next stop was another place you might have heard of, Harvard Law School. He graduated in 2006, then stayed on as a teaching fellow. Andrea Sines was a student of Mueller's at Harvard's Immigration and Refugee Clinic.
6: Matt, as I remembered him at Harvard, was incredibly intelligent, hardworking, and someone who was really dedicated to the work that we were doing.
0: After Harvard, Mueller moved back to California and practiced immigration law in San Francisco. But soon, Mueller's life seemed to go off the rails. In 2013, he lost his privileges to practice law and was eventually disbarred. He got divorced, stopped paying rent. In 2014, he filed for bankruptcy. It's not clear what went wrong. His defense lawyer says Mueller suffers from bipolar disorder. He's unimposing, nearly forgettable, certainly not someone to fear.
2: Doesn't really fit the profile of your typical guy who's doing home invasions.
4: If you're looking at typical home invasions, it doesn't. But when you're looking at the type of crimes that he's committing, it does more fit the profile.
7: It seems to be done for the thrill of the crime, the thrill of the game.
0: Glenn Lipson is a forensic psychologist. He has not met Matthew Mueller. But he has read those emails that were sent to reporter Henry Lee. Emails that Lee suspected at the time were written by a lawyer. The lawyer police now believe was Matthew Mueller.
7: What emerges from the emails is a complex picture of someone who needs attention, who needs to be perceived a certain way.
0: For example, the way the writer of the emails was outraged when Denise was accused of a hoax.
2: So when he says, "How dare you not believe Ms. Huskins, that she was kidnapped," what he's really saying is, how dare you not believe that I committed this crime and pulled it off?
7: You can't see my handiwork because you lack talent, because the police here are failing miserably, and they need to recognize how flawed they are and how wonderful I am.
2: He's a master criminal.
7: He is a master criminal, and he is running circles around everyone else.
0: Maybe he was. Remember, from the beginning, Vallejo police apparently just couldn't believe the elaborate details of the kidnapping. When Aaron told them he took so long to call 911, because he was drugged and confined to a square of red tape and monitored by a webcam, they didn't buy it. And when Denise wouldn't get on that plane to talk to Vallejo PD, they thought it was because she had something to hide. She says it was because she was afraid the cops would treat her as they'd treated her boyfriend Aaron, like a suspect. Now, everything was about to change. 3 months after Vallejo police accused Denise and Aaron of concocting a hoax, the FBI announced that Matthew Mueller was the prime suspect in Denise's very real kidnapping.
3: I was glad, you know, and I never doubted that there was someone who kidnapped her.
0: Neither did the woman we're calling Samantha. To her, Denise's story was very real.
8: Coming up.
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0: Mountain View, California, the heart of Silicon Valley, the headquarters of Google. And in September 2009, the scene of a strange and terrifying crime.
1: I was asleep in bed, and the next thing I knew, there was someone laying on top of me. Their hand was over my mouth.
0: The woman we're calling Samantha hadn't heard the names Denise Huskins or Matthew Mueller until we contacted her. But as you'll see, the details of what happened to her seem frighteningly familiar.
1: My hands were handcuffed behind my back. My feet were zip-tied. Then he put swim goggles on that were blacked out. I couldn't see.
0: Zip ties, blacked out swim goggles. Her captor claimed he was part of a group. And the point of it all, he said, was money.
2: You give him the information that we're all taught not to give to anyone.
1: Right, exactly. My social security number, mother's maiden name.
2: Account numbers.
1: Account numbers, my bank account number, my PIN.
0: As with Denise and Aaron, the intruder made sure no help would be coming anytime soon.
1: He figured out who my boss was from my emails, and he emailed my boss that I was sick and I couldn't come into work that day.
0: She says, just as Denise and Aaron did, that she was sedated. In her case, it was just NyQuil. She became drowsy but never passed out. She was completely helpless, completely in his control, when it got even worse. The intruder told her,
1: I have some bad news for you, and now I'm going to have to rape you.
0: Tied up, blindfolded, she pleaded with her captor not to do it.
2: His response?
1: He got very quiet, and he kind of muttered, I can't do this.
0: And then the man who had terrorized her for hours suddenly seemed remorseful.
1: He said, I'm sorry about this. I've been through this too.
0: He even offered some helpful home security advice.
1: He recommended that I get a dog so that I could have protection in the future.
2: So he's advising you how to keep this from happening again.
1: Yeah, I know, it's incredible.
0: The man soon left without letting Samantha see his face. And when she called the police, the response she received might sound familiar to Denise Huskins.
2: Did police believe you?
1: I don't think so. What they told me was they thought maybe I just had a bad dream and that I had called 911 after my bad dream.
0: But less than a month later, a similar case in nearby Palo Alto. A man broke into this house and restrained the woman living here with zip ties and swim goggles. Then he threatened to rape her. Was it the same man? Was it Mueller? Police investigating Samantha's assault aren't sure. But Lieutenant Zach Perrin with the Palo Alto Police believes the same person is responsible for both crimes.
3: We were able to identify one suspect in the case, and he's our prime suspect, Matthew Mueller.
0: Mueller has never been charged in either case. We wanted to hear from Mueller himself. His attorney did not want Mueller to do an interview. However, Mueller agreed to see a visitor. Dateline associate producer Kayla Ward spent 30 minutes talking with Mueller in jail, through glass, on the phone. No camera, no recording, no note-taking allowed.
2: What's your initial impression of him?
4: Extremely talkative. It was like he was in his element. He was laughing. We were joking about the books that he was reading.
2: What's his answer to whether or not he is guilty of the crimes that he's accused of?
4: He wouldn't deny anything, but he wouldn't say that he was guilty of anything.
0: She asked him about Samantha.
4: And I said, well, we recently interviewed a woman, and her case matches Denise Huskins and Aaron Quinn's case. And he kind of opened his eyes really wide, and it's like in a way he couldn't believe that I was bringing this up.
0: But he denied knowing anything about Samantha's case, or the one in Palo Alto. Then Kayla asked about Denise Huskins.
4: He looked at me intensely and said, can you imagine, being woken up in the middle of the night, taken from your home, sexually assaulted, and then you're brave, and then it's used against you by the police? And there was, tears in his eyes. He was very emotional about it.
2: Putting on a show?
4: He might have been putting on a show. He's very smart. Very, very smart.
0: And very eager to talk about his own troubles.
4: He wanted to be very clear that the last 6 years of his life have been spent in depression. He's had a few suicide attempts. He said, you know, he's in jail now and he's happy to be there because it's a safe place for him, a safe place for the community.
0: Mueller did say that in his professional life, he'd always wanted to do good for others.
4: He told me my hope for my life was that my primary identifier would be helping people. I wanted to be the guy that helped people.
2: So what went wrong?
4: I asked him, you know, how do you feel now sitting here? Because you've now done the opposite. You've hurt people. And he kind of just stared at me for a minute. And then he said, I don't even know where to begin with that. And then he kind of like put his head down and he started to cry and he said, I'm so sorry.
0: Exactly what he was sorry for, he didn't say. But Mueller did say he thought he was exactly where he belonged.
4: He had said, the facts are pretty clear. You know, I think I'll spend a few decades in jail, and I'm fine with that.
0: About a year after he spoke with Dateline, Mueller pleaded guilty in federal court to kidnapping Denise Huskins. He was sentenced to 40 years in prison, and he also pleaded no contest in the home invasion. In 2018, Mueller faced new state charges of kidnapping for ransom, rape, robbery, burglary, and false imprisonment. He pleaded no contest. There is plenty we still don't know. For example, Denise and Aaron are convinced there was more than one kidnapper.
2: You have any reason to believe there were other people out there?
5: I don't, no. He used we. I believe it was to instill more fear in the victims.
0: Another unknown, how the victims were chosen. Denise may not have been the target of the kidnapping. The emails sent to Henry Lee claimed the kidnappers were after Aaron's ex-fiance, who had previously lived with him, but then grabbed up Denise instead. Denise Huskins and Aaron Quinn will live forever with the emotional scars of their ordeal. Home invasion, kidnapping, and then public humiliation. Their attorney was Jim Wagstaff.
6: They were innocent of their alleged crimes, yet they were painted to the world as having been involved in a terrible hoax.
0: Vallejo PD, so eager to talk in those first few days, soon clamped.

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4: That's all for now. I'm Lester Holt. Thanks for joining us.
5: A gorgeous evening. Girls' night out.
6: She loved to have fun.
7: Yeah, she loved to have fun.
5: Kenya was bright, pretty, adored by everyone.
7: I felt like she was like my twin.
5: Partying with friends, somehow she disappeared.
7: She's like, "Are you with Kenya?" And I say, "No, I thought she was with you."
5: Where was she? Confounding clues on a surveillance tape and strange stories from a witness.
8: Not one word of what he told me made any sense to me.
5: And then another beauty, this one left for dead.
9: She was unrecognizable.
5: Was evil stalking young women?
10: Both dark-haired, both pretty girls. It was chillingly similar.
5: A case that led to unheard-of places.
11: In the history of my department, that's never happened.
5: And then finally, far from the city, the truth, revealed on a quiet country road.
10: He got out of the car and let out this scream.
5: And an act of courage from a woman who refused to be a victim.
12: And I won.
5: And now, go inside A Deadly Connection.
4: Thanks for joining us. I'm Lester Holt. On any given weekend night, chances are someone you love, one of your kids maybe, is heading out for some fun. A few worries? Sure. About drinking, driving, hookups. But the two young women in this story found a very different kind of trouble. For each, the simple joys of a night out would lead to the most confounding and terrifying of mysteries. Here's Keith Morrison.
13: The woman in the ICU was barely alive. Her jaw shattered in a dozen pieces. A once beautiful face, unrecognizable after the brutal beating, the rape, the fire, the fall, the massive, nearly fatal stroke. Someone thought she'd be dead now. Someone who'd fled into the night. Someone killing women. And this one, deep in a coma, at the threshold of death, is their only chance to catch him before he does it again. What happened here was spawned in a very dark corner of the human condition by that terrifying flaw that forces us to admit, yes, Virginia, there really is a boogeyman. And against him were the only weapons they had. The power of one family. A determined cop. And one remarkable gift in the face of evil. Here's where it began, 3 months before that scene in the ICU. This is the nightclub district, Denver, Colorado. People here call this part of town Lodo. Short for Lower Downtown, very trendy. It was the night before April Fool's Day, 2011. A warm early spring evening in Denver. Girls' night out. An attractive 19-year-old named Kenya Monhay was on her way to Lodo to party with some girlfriends.
7: She was very kind, friendly, outgoing, just a happy person.
13: Among the party,

0: Here's Janet Gomez, one of Kenya's closest friends.
1: And she loved to have fun.
2: Yeah, she loved to have fun.
0: Underage fun. No trouble sneaking in. They charmed the bouncers, flashed fake IDs. Kenya and her crew had a kind of an unwritten safety rule. Go together and leave together. Look out for each other. But on this particular night, things didn't go as planned.
2: We had planned to meet at Lavish. We went in there and she wasn't in there.
0: Kenya had gotten a ride downtown with two other girls she didn't know very well. Her plan was to meet Janet and some other friends at Lavish, but she didn't show up.
2: I started texting her and no response, and I called her three times, nothing.
0: What Janet didn't know is that Kenya and the two other girls couldn't get into the club. The bouncers weren't buying their fake ID cards. So they went to another club nearby, even took a few pictures. But they didn't tell anyone they were there.
2: And I sent her the last message about 11:30 and nothing.
0: So, when the clubs closed, Janet headed home without Kenya, who she assumed was with some other friends.
2: I thought, okay, they're probably just having fun, you know, and she'll call tomorrow. She would always call me in the morning.
3: Yeah. Did you ever worry about her, you know, when she went out like that, clubbing and
2: no, she was very smart and everything.
3: She wouldn't take chances.
2: No.
4: I want to see how I look. This is not my favorite.
0: No, because though she loved a party, Kenya was known as the responsible one. Reliable, ambitious, hardworking, not flaky at all. She had recently graduated from one of Colorado's top high schools, was now considering careers in TV production or criminology. Here she is directing a student film. All the more remarkable because just 7 years earlier, Kenya didn't know more than a word or two of English. And not a single person in Denver. Apart, that is, from her mother, Maria, who had migrated from Honduras a few years before. And when she and Kenya were finally reunited,
5: it was the happy day in my life. When I hug her, hold her, oh my God, I was so happy. And we went home and I'm telling her how much I miss her. And she said, I miss you too, Mom. And now we are together. Nothing gonna separate us.
0: By the time Kenya came to Colorado, Maria was married to Tony Lee. And together, they had two children. Now Kenya made three.
6: I remember meeting her for the first time. The first words that she said to me were, thank you, Daddy. I'll never forget that, and she hugged me.
0: So, connecting with the family took no time at all.
6: I always thought about the song from the Brady family, how we all came together and became a family. It was pretty much, that was kind of how it worked out, and it clicked from day one.
7: And there's all the girls, all the wonderful women in my life.
0: And for Kenya's little sister, Kimberly, it felt like the best thing that ever happened.
8: Tomorrow, Kenya makes one whole year in America.
9: I thought she was going to be like the big sister that everybody dreams of. It was even better than what I imagined.
0: Better?
9: Mm-hmm. She was very loving and caring. Felt like she was like my twin. We text each other every day. Every morning, every night, throughout school, she would call me sometimes. She would just want to say, I love you.
0: What do you have in common, the two of you? What did you like to do together?
9: We liked music. We liked to watch CSI together. We liked to pick on my little brother together.
0: Well, that, of course, yeah.
9: Yeah, we liked to do that. We liked to go shopping together. We liked to get the same outfits.
0: But she was independent, too, was Kenya. After high school, she moved out to make it on her own.
6: She always wanted to be something big. She always wanted to be a CEO or something. That was her goal in life, was to be somebody.
9: She came from having nothing to being somebody. And on one of her calendars, it says, like, study, study, study, and then it says party on the last day. She was balancing her job, and she was balancing school, and she was balancing, like, her party life.
0: But on the morning of April Fool's Day, 2011, nothing was balanced. Something was wrong. Her friend Janet Gomez, desperate to hear from Kenya, dove for her phone the moment it rang, but it wasn't Kenya. It was another girlfriend.
2: She was like, "Are you with Kenya?" And I say, "No, I thought she was with you." And that's when it all started.
0: Started? Oh, it had more than started for Kenya Monhey. 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
6: That's when I went into high alert.
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0: April 1st, 2011. Dawn in Denver, Colorado. Bright, spring-like. And for the friends of 19-year-old Kenya Monhey, terrifying.
1: I just kept calling her and calling her. We were all worried and scared.
0: Where was she? Kenya was supposed to have met her friends at a downtown bar the night before. Didn't show. And now, she didn't answer her phone. Not like Kenya. Not at all.
1: We didn't know what happened. Nobody knew nothing.
0: Kenya's friends, truly frightened now, kept texting and calling. But not a single lead turned up. No tips, no clues, and no Kenya.
1: We were just trying to be strong because we didn't want to think negative or anything. We had a lot of thoughts. I don't know, maybe we shouldn't have done that.
2: Shouldn't have done what?
1: Going out to, you know, we're just 19, we were not 21.
2: Yeah, and you should have looked after her.
1: Yeah. She wasn't with me, because I know if she would have been with me, she would have been safe.
0: Even her sister, Kim, with whom Kenya texted constantly, hadn't heard a word. But she did get a call from Kenya's boyfriend, who'd been talking to Kenya's worried friends.
3: And he was like, "Have you seen your sister?" And I was like, "No." He was like, "Have you talked to her?" I was like, "No." He was like, "Well, she's missing." I was like, "Shut up. Like, this isn't funny. Tell me the truth. Like, where is she?" He was like, "I'm being serious. You need to call your parents and tell them to call the police and file a missing person report." And then I called my mom.
4: I started calling my sisters and my family, all the family. But I said, maybe it's a joke. And my sister got very worried. She said, I don't think it was a joke.
5: When I got my call from my daughter, Kim, and she said that she had not heard anything from her that day, that's when I went into high alert.
0: But when Tony called Kenya's friends, they weren't exactly straight with him about their underage bar hopping the night before in those Lodo nightclubs.
5: It was very, very, very confusing because these girls were, they were not telling me the truth about what they were doing and where they were at because they were covering their asses.
0: So Tony turned amateur detective and was finally able to confirm that Kenya had spent the evening not with her close friends, but with two other girls she barely knew, and
5: she had left her purse, her phone, and her ID and all that stuff in the bar.
0: Her stuff. Kenya never went anywhere without it, especially her cell phone. And she certainly wouldn't just leave it with two people she hardly knew.
4: Something is really wrong. Something is wrong.
0: The night after Kenya was last seen here in Lodo, one of the girls she was drinking with showed up at the Lee's house to drop off her belongings. Kenya was happily dancing till about 1 o'clock in the morning, she said, with some guy, and then she disappeared. They looked for her but couldn't find her, she said. And when the bar closed, they took her purse and cell phone and just kind of assumed that Kenya would get home on her own somehow.
5: I was looking through her text messages from the day before and these conversations she was having with her friends and letting her know, hey, this is where we're going to hook up at.
0: The phone showed that Kenya suddenly stopped sending texts right after 11 p.m. But of course, her phone kept receiving texts practically all night.
5: Her boyfriend started texting her, asking, hey, where you at? You being good? Hey, you not contacting me?
0: The next morning, the text continued from Kenya's friends, all asking, where was she?
5: And then there was a dead area, and then the next text that came in was about 7 p.m. that night.
0: But this one? This one jumped off the screen, was just plain weird.
5: And the message said, hey, this is Travis, the guy in the creepy white van, smiley face. Did you get home okay?
0: Travis? Who was Travis? Nobody in Kenya's circle of friends and family had ever heard of anybody named Travis.
5: I kept calling him. I kept leaving these messages.
0: No answer. No calls back. At this point, the mysterious Travis in the creepy white van was the only possible lead in their daughter's disappearance. They filed a missing persons report, but it was too soon, the police told them, to start an investigation. And so, alone, they panicked.
5: We're running around like the chickens with our heads cut off. And we didn't know what to do first and what to do. So we're just trying to figure out what do we got to do.
0: And then, one terrifying day later,
6: the mysterious Travis finally returned Tony's calls. And Travis had some rather stunning news about Kenya's whereabouts and just who she might be with.
7: Coming up, Tony on a mission that would leave his wife paralyzed with fear.
5: I grabbed a 9mm pistol, and I packed it in my waist, and I told her, I'm on my way to meet this guy.
7: When Dateline continues.
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3: That's what they got.
4: Kenya and Kimberly. As close as two sisters could be. Always together, always talking, texting, Facebooking. At first, when the messages suddenly stopped,
5: I didn't really take it seriously. Like, I didn't really think that she was going to be gone that long.
4: But after 48 long hours.
6: What's that like, that feeling?
5: This feeling of being, like, desperate to know where your sister is. Like, because that was not only my best friend, like, that was my sister, that was my other half, like, that was everything to me.
4: And then that second night after Kenya vanished, there was this call from a total stranger named Travis.
7: Hello? Travis called me back about 8 p.m.
4: The guy who left that rather odd text message on Kenya's phone to see if she'd gotten home safely from the nightclub.
7: And he told me the story. I was seeing her out there. Ask her if she needed any help because, you know, she seemed like she was really drunk and she was really out of it, you know. So I said, I better help her. So, you know, she got in my van.
4: Travis told Kenya's dad that as he was driving her home, she asked to stop at a gas station for cigarettes. But there, something strange happened. She met another guy who said he'd take her home. And so, said Travis, he left them there.
6: And that's the last he saw her.
7: That's what he said, it's the last he saw her. And I got off the phone, and I thought to myself, that is the most fantastic story I've ever heard. Not one word of what he told me made any sense to me.
4: Tony called the Denver police to report all that, but was told, remember, that the cops couldn't open an investigation because Kenya hadn't been missing long enough.
7: I'm pissed. I'm just sitting there. It's like, I can't believe this. So I took matters into my own hand. I called Travis back, and I said, Travis, I've got some questions I want to ask you. Tell me again where you last saw her at. And he says, well, I was at this Conoco station. Tell you what, why don't you meet me there? I told him I'm on my way.
8: Immediately, I was so afraid. I said, oh, my God.
7: I grabbed a 9mm pistol. I packed it in my waist, and I told her, I'm on my way to meet this guy. Maria was down on her hands and knees, literally, begging me, Tony, don't do this. Don't go down there. This is dangerous. This don't sound right. I told her, I got to go. They're not going to do anything. I got to go.
8: And I grabbed the phone, and I called 911.
4: Tony roared over to that Conoco station, nerves on edge, gun close to hand, expecting, what, a violent confrontation? A dangerous standoff? A weirdo? But it was none of those things. Travis Forbes was there, all right, patiently waiting. And he looked just fine, not scary at all.
7: He was very thin, blonde hair, blue eyes, good-looking guy. My first impression of him was, you know, looks decent enough guy. If you're going to have somebody pick up your kid, you know, and help him out, you know.
6: Seemed like a nice guy.
7: Yeah.
4: And because Maria called 911, the Denver police were at the gas station too, so the cops not Tony, did most of the talking with Travis.
7: He told them that same story that he told me on the phone, and it was very consistent. The story that he told them matched exactly. I told the officer, I said, man, everything he's told me, it just don't sound right. It just don't sound right.
4: Didn't sound right to the cops either. But they had nothing to hold Travis on. He'd been cooperative, forthcoming, concerned for Kenya. So they let him go. As the meeting wrapped up, Travis sidled up to Tony and started talking.
7: He was crying. He's telling me, you know, I promised I'd take care of her. I wished I could have followed through on what I'd done. I feel responsible for this. You know, I wished I could have done more.
4: Travis certainly seemed sincere. His story, though strange, was consistent. Maybe he was telling the truth. And that man Kenya met at the gas station had abducted her.
7: I stuck my hand out and said, appreciate it. And we shook hands. And when I shook his hand, it was as if an earthquake was going on under his feet. And it was only in my hand that I could feel it. His arm wasn't shaking, his body wasn't shaking, there was no quivering. But I felt that shake, and I looked at him. And I knew that I was shaking the hand of the last person that seen Kenya alive. There was no doubt in my mind. I knew it at that instant.
9: And you believed that, as of that moment, that she was dead?
7: Yes.
10: Coming up, was he right? They were about to come across a disturbing clue.
4: He was determined to erase something.
11: Everything. Everything.
10: When Dateline continued.
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0: Kenya Monhay was at a downtown Denver nightclub with her friends 1 week ago.
1: Kenya Monhay's disappearance was big news in Denver.
2: She was last seen wearing a black skirt, black jacket, and red high heel shoes.
1: Kenya's family was frantic, desperately hoping she was still alive.
3: I couldn't sleep. I pray. I get on my knees every day. God, please, bring Kenya home, please.
1: Janet Gomez and Kenya's other close friends kept looking, hoping someone would come forward with a clue.
4: We kept just putting flyers everywhere. We had to do it. You know, she's our friend.
5: And got nowhere.
4: You just have to be strong and... just pray for the best.
1: But by now, family and friends were not alone in their search for Kenya. A veteran Denver police detective named Nash Gurley started looking too. To say Detective Gurley is imposing is perhaps an understatement. Looks more like a character from The Sopranos, but hates when children go missing.
6: I wanted to find her. I wanted to give her family closure. I wanted to give the city of Denver closure. I was determined to bring her home.
1: Gary Lombardi was the deputy DA assigned to the case.
7: We had to do something, you know, and time was sort of the essence because they were still hoping she was alive. And certainly there's always that hope. And I felt a lot of pressure personally to give this family some closure. I think I just couldn't stand the thought of having a child out there and not knowing if they were alive or where they were, and I really wanted to be able to give them that information.
1: They focused first, of course, on that Good Samaritan, the guy who'd given Kenya a ride, Travis Forbes. He was 31, they discovered, had a rap sheet for theft and drugs. But now he owned a small business in Denver, baking and delivering gluten-free granola bars. He was renting a space at a local bakery, owned by Monica Poole.
8: Travis was energetic. He seemed friendly, wanted to have a business. He launched into granola bars, which I thought was a great idea. They didn't exist in the marketplace, not the way he was making them.
1: Travis could bake, but he wasn't the best businessman. He was often in debt, sometimes missed deliveries and deadlines. And one day he came to work, seemed a little frazzled, and told Monica about his odd encounter the night before.
8: He said, I gave some girl a ride home, and she's missing, and she's gone. And I thought, wow, that's kind of strange, whatever.
1: And then, a few days later, Monica's bakery was crawling with cops.
8: When the police showed up, I thought, wow, that must be that missing girl.
1: Detectives looked around, even shot this video of the place, but they didn't find much. Travis was there, so they took him downtown for questioning.
9: Travis, this is Detective Gurley. How's it going?
10: It's Travis Ford.
9: How you doing?
6: He's a talker. Very, very charming, very, very manipulative.
9: I never met her before then.
1: And talk, Travis did, reciting the very same story he told Tony Lee about picking up a lost and distressed Kenya downtown, then stopping for cigarettes at that gas station, where she met another man who said he'd take her home.
9: She put her arm through his arm, like, while they were sitting there smoking. And they spoke Spanish. And they walked off. And that's it. That was it. And I went home.
10: And that's the last you see of her?
9: Yes.
1: Travis was cool, calm, even contrite about leaving Kenya with that strange fellow at the gas station.
9: If she had made the choice to go back home or to get my man, I would have taken her home. And if I felt any sort of weirdness about her walking over that guy, I would have done something.
6: He was really worried about this whole investigation, about this missing girl, but we believe him. He didn't do anything.
1: In fact, there was no evidence Travis did anything wrong. He certainly wasn't a suspect, barely a person of interest. He even had an alibi for his whereabouts after he dropped off Kenya.
7: He said he'd gone to his girlfriend's house at the time that we knew that she had disappeared. And then his girlfriend came in, but she supported his statement.
9: Yeah.
1: Of course, they let him go. That do. But what about that mysterious man Travis said he left Kenya with at the gas station?
6: We couldn't find him. he was gone.
5: Wow.
6: We send out bulletins, we put it on the news, and we didn't get anybody to come forward and say, yeah, I know this guy.
1: But DA Lombardi did get a search warrant for Travis's white cargo van to see if it held any clues. And inside, it reeked of bleach.
6: To the point where when you spray something like on a ceiling,
5: yeah,
6: a roof, and you spray it so much it drips down, that's how much bleach he sprayed on this van.
5: He was determined to erase something.
6: Everything. Everything. So we're going through his van, we're taking off doors, we're vacuuming, we're crawling underneath it.
1: The van, for the most part, was spotless, except for something odd that caught the cops' attention.
6: We found some weeds underneath, we found some dirt, some dust, different things.
5: What'd that tell you?
6: He's been on a dirt road, at least that van has.
1: So Gourlay and Lombardi poured through Travis's cell phone records to see where he was around the time of Kenya's disappearance. And they noticed he made and received several calls from a rural area near a little place called Keensburg, about 40 miles northeast of Denver. Not exactly one of the stops along Travis's granola bar delivery route.
5: Was he there for long?
6: 3.5 hours.
5: Long enough to do something. Potentially dispose of a body.
6: Absolutely.
5: Oh, so what'd you do about that?
6: We sent probably 25 detectives up there, looking in fields, running the gulches, checking the ponds, talking to the neighbors to see if they saw a white van. We were checking everything.
5: But there was no sign?
6: Nothing.
5: Only the trail left by a cell phone?
6: Correct.
1: But back at the bakery, another clue surfaced on surveillance video. And it showed Travis Forbes doing a lot more than baking granola bars.
11: Coming up, just what was he doing?
8: That just seemed really strange.
11: And then another piece of videotape.
12: We were all watching and we lost it.
11: When Dateline continues.
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1: The trouble started before Kenya Monhe went missing. Trouble at this Denver bakery, that is, the one where Travis Forbes rented space to bake his granola bars. Somebody was pilfering money from the bakery cash register. Owner Monica Poole was at first puzzled by the discrepancy, then gradually became sure there was a thief in the shop. Fortunately, Monica had allowed for the possibility of that sort of thing when she had surveillance cameras installed around the shop. So, by now, a couple of days after Kenya disappeared, she went to check the tape to see if that would tell her who took the cash. But for some strange reason, the recorder was unplugged.
2: I plugged it back in and I wound it back to the place to see who had unplugged it.
1: It was Travis Forbes, turning off the system. So Monica rewound the tape a little farther, but if she expected to see Travis stealing, she got a surprise. It looked like he had been scrubbing.
2: So as he's coming into the office with these gloves on his hand, now they're not just like little gloves like you wear when you're handling food. They're cleaning gloves, rubber, latex, you know, the kind that yellow, go all the way up to your elbows. I thought, what in the world's he wearing those for?
1: Monica stopped the tape and called the cops, who took a good look at the whole security system and found this intriguing scene of Travis, this time with his granola bar cooler.
3: He actually unloads the cooler, puts it on a little cart, and it's taped shut with black duct tape, and puts it into the freezer, in the bakery, and there's employees walking around.
1: Detective Gourlay consulted Monica.
2: The police asked me, did he store the cooler in the freezer? And I said, no. He never puts it in the freezer. It has granola bars in it. They don't need to be frozen. So that just seemed really strange.
1: All that, the cleaning, the cooler moving, happened two nights after Kenya went missing. So Detective Gourlay checked with several of the bakery's employees to see what else Travis was up to that evening.
3: He burns some stuff in a barrel. We found that barrel down the alley at the other end of the parking lot. And Monica Poole told one of the detectives, hey, that's my grease barrel. What's it doing down there?
1: Travis claimed he was using it to burn some moldy marijuana. The barrel was sent to the crime lab.
3: Well, we ran that for DNA. We ran that for fingerprints.
1: But nothing turned up. If there were any clues in that barrel, they had been burned. Travis Forbes, despite all his suspicious behavior and his strange story, was still just a person of interest.
3: People do weird things in their normal life. How do we know that he's just not a weird guy?
1: And then, a few days later, Gourlay's investigation turned up more surveillance video, which seemed to tell a whole new story, because there was Kenya with another man entirely. This caught the two of them in the lobby of an apartment building near the club where Kenya had been drinking. Was she going up to his place? Well, if she was, she didn't stay long, because a few minutes later, Kenya showed up in yet another surveillance video, weaving somewhat unsteadily across the lobby of a nearby hotel. And the way Kenya was acting caught the attention of DA Carrie Lombardi.
4: I think that from all the surveillance, she was very obviously intoxicated. It was scary. She was someone that you would look at and think, this is a victim waiting to happen.
1: This, according to family and good friends, was not like Kenya. She didn't drink to excess. She would never run off with a strange guy and leave her purse and phone and keys behind. In fact, when Tony saw this video, he was convinced Kenya wasn't drunk. Something was done to her.
5: I absolutely believe 100% that she was slipped a date rape drug, because everything that she did in that club that night was against anything that she's ever done before.
1: Grillet tracked down the young man from the apartment lobby, and he admitted dancing with Kenya at the club and showing her his loft, but she left right away, he said. The video confirmed it. He was cleared. So that left only two possible suspects, the mysterious man at the gas station and Travis Forbes.
6: I did not.
1: And apparently Travis was feeling the heat. So out of the blue, he decided to go public.
6: You know, the truth is all we have.
1: And he went on camera with a Denver TV station.
6: At this point, I mean, it's been 2 weeks. Nobody's heard from her. There's been no trace of her. Like, it's surreal. I don't even know what to think of it.
2: Since you're a person of interest, let me ask you this. Did you do something with her?
6: No.
2: Did you kidnap her?
6: No.
2: Did you sexually assault her?
6: I did not.
2: Did you murder her?
6: I did not. No. No, and, you know, having that on you, you know, having that energy on you is very stressful.
1: Detective Grillet was watching this, of course, but he focused as much on Travis's actions as his answers.
3: He lied. It was in his demeanor. It was in his body language. It was all there.
6: Man, I'm sorry that I was indifferent, that I didn't think anything. I didn't think anything. I didn't think she was going to disappear.
3: When the reporter asked him,
2: "Did you murder her?"
6: I did not. No.
3: He says, "No."
1: Then, as the interview was wrapping up, Travis, who seemed to remember every little detail of that night, had trouble recalling one small but rather critical fact.
6: What's her name?
2: Kenya,
6: yeah.
5: And we were all watching, and we lost it. You know, that was the only name in town, and I wanted to go talk to him about that interview. And that was another time when she got down on her hands and knees and begged me not to go. And this time I didn't go.
1: So Tony and his family waited, let the investigation run its course, hoping, praying that Kenya would walk in the front door safe and sound. And Travis Forbes remained free, not even aware, quite possibly, of what the detective and the DA were up to.
7: We had a lot of conversations and we did a lot of warrants. You know, we're pouring through phone records, and, you know, they continued to interview people constantly. And we just were waiting for the one thing, something we could arrest him with.
1: But even if they could arrest Travis, first they had to find him. Because not long after that TV interview, Travis Forbes disappeared.
8: Coming up, Travis gone.
3: I put out a teletype saying, "You find any bodies, give me a call."
8: And then another surprise.
3: My lieutenant said, "Grab your search warrant for his DNA." So I hop a plane that night.
8: When Dateline continues.
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0: He was the boogeyman. And that's what we called him. Everybody was looking over their shoulders, looking who's behind them, looking mm-hmm. who... They were afraid of him, as long as he was on the street.
1: The boogeyman was Travis Forbes, the last person known to have seen Kenya Monhaye alive before she disappeared. The man whose strange behavior had ramped up Detective Gourlay's suspicions, even though the evidence did not warrant an arrest. But now, weeks after Kenya vanished, Gourlay had two problems. Kenya wasn't the only one who was missing. So was Travis.
2: He was gone. I couldn't find him anywhere. I was scrambling to find him. I was checking news. I would put out a teletype online for law enforcement saying, you know, you find any bodies, give me a call.
1: This guy was that dangerous in your mind that there could be just
2: I was calling everybody. I wanted to find out where he was.
1: Days passed, then a week. No sign of Travis. Detective Gourlay was now working the case almost 24-7. Even his wife was involved.
2: There was nights where I'd jump out of bed and it would scare her because I'd jump out of bed and grab the phone and she's like, did you hear the phone ring? I said, no, I'm leaving myself a message because I need to do this.
3: Yeah, right.
2: She said, you talk in your sleep about it. Kenya's name or even Travis's name. She says, you're dreaming about this.
4: You're obsessed.
2: Tenacious.
1: Kenya's family wasn't sleeping much either.
5: I thought that she might have been like kidnapped and like put in the basement and like they weren't letting her get any contact with anyone. I had dreams and things and I still felt like I had that sister connection, that she was just still here somewhere needing me to come help her, to just save her and just bring her back home.
3: Were you thinking about it all the time?
5: Yeah, it's hard going from talking to someone every day and then not being able to talk to them anymore. It, like, breaks your heart.
1: Kenya's father, Tony, made himself a public fixture on local media. But privately, he conducted his own very lonely investigation.
0: I went dumpster diving. I was looking in trash cans for her body, up and down the alleys, all over.
3: And yet you couldn't tell Maria.
0: I couldn't tell her. I could not share what I was feeling because that early in would have removed the only thing that right now everybody had. And that one thing that everybody had was hope.
2: I was hoping that she would pop up and say, here I am. But as time went by and she wasn't contacting anybody, and I knew it was bad.
1: He also knew that the key to finding Kenya was finding Travis Forbes. The Denver police had no idea where Travis was, whether he was in hiding here in town or had left the city, left the state, left the country. He was just gone. Wasn't much they could do. He was a person of interest, but not officially a suspect. And then 2 weeks later, out of the blue, detectives got a call from Austin, Texas.
2: And my lieutenant walked into the office and said, okay. And I said, what? She said, Austin PD just called our fugitive unit. We might have him in Austin, Texas. I'm like, what?
1: Travis, it turned out, had borrowed a car from an old girlfriend in Colorado. When he didn't return it, she went to the police and filed a report, which more often than not would have led nowhere at all, except a policeman in Austin, with a little time on his hands, decided to check up on an out-of-state license plate he just happened to notice, and discovered first the report for the missing car and then Travis Forbes.
2: So my lieutenant said, grab your search warrant for his DNA and head to Texas. So I hop a plane that night.
1: A few hours later, Gourlay was face-to-face with Travis Forbes again.
6: You know what? They sent me to Texas because they think you're running to Mexico.
7: Oh, what the f*** are you in Mexico?
6: And you get a tan?
7: And you know what?
2: He'd call me Nash. I'd call him Travis. It was similar to you and I just talking.
3: Hmm.
2: I wasn't confrontational with him. If he asked me a question, I gave him an honest answer. One of the questions he asked me in one of the interviews that I did with him, he said, what do you think of me? I said, I think you're a creep. I think you're a jerk. I think you're a monster. And
4: how do you respond to that?
2: He just looked at me and he said, yeah, you're probably right. He said, am I a psychopath or a sociopath? And I was giving him what I thought he was. And I think maybe he was testing me like I was testing him to see if I would give him an honest answer. And I would.
7: You didn't fly all this way out here just asking some questions.
6: Well, actually, I did. Did you do anything to
7: him? No.
6: You heard?
7: No. We never touched.
6: At all?
7: Not even a hug. And I usually hug people.
1: Galay questioned him for more than 3 hours. But Travis stuck to his original story.
6: So did she have sex with you?
7: Nash, I think at this point, my lawyer should be present.
1: So Travis refused to talk anymore. But he didn't have a choice about providing his DNA, thanks to that warrant Detective Gurley brought from Colorado.
6: I'm just going to swab the inside of your
1: nose. And though a stolen car charge seemed hardly enough to warrant extradition, it was, in the end, just enough. And a few weeks later, Travis was back in a Colorado jail.
2: I didn't want him in Texas. I wanted him here. I wanted to have access to him.
4: Where you can continue the conversation.
2: Absolutely.
1: But Detective Gurley was in for a big surprise. Slippery guy, that Travis Forbes.
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8: Continuing now with our story, a pretty young woman has gone missing from a girls' night out in Denver. Detectives think they know who's responsible, a smooth-talking local named Travis Forbes. After months of trying, they finally got him in custody and are hoping he'll tell them what really happened. Instead, they're about to have reason to worry about the young women of another city. Again, Keith Morrison.
9: Travis Forbes was right where they wanted him, behind bars. They were holding him on suspicion of stealing a friend's car, not for Kenya Monhe's disappearance, but at least he was here, back in Colorado.
10: Getting him back, how important was that to you?
11: Very important. I wanted to know where he was.
10: And you wanted him in your town?
11: Yes.
9: Detective Nash Gurley was hoping to coax Travis to tell the real story of what happened to 19-year-old Kenya Monhe. By this time, Kenya had been missing for several weeks.
11: He was the person. We had eliminated pretty much everybody else.
9: But just as Detective Gurley was closing in on Travis, as he geared up to pry out a confession, or at least evidence sufficient to lay a charge, he got a nasty little surprise.
11: His friend dropped the charges on the stolen car. She was very adamant that he didn't do anything wrong.
12: Why did that happen?
11: I would talk to her sometimes daily, and she was his biggest supporter.
12: She wouldn't believe that he was a dangerous guy.
11: Absolutely not. Not the Travis Forbes she knows. There is no way that he did anything to Kenya.
9: But here was the problem. Without the stolen car charge, there was no way to keep Travis in jail. They had to let him go. Deputy DA Carrie Lombardi was...
13: nervous. I mean, I was really worried about what he would do. It was very stressful because I really wanted to be able to find her. And we really wanted to get some evidence that we could hold him on.
9: At least, vowed Detective Gurley, they would not lose him. Not again.
11: We put surveillance on him for a couple days, and he went up to that area in Kingsburg.
9: Kingsburg, that little farm town an hour east of Denver.
11: He used his credit card. And I had his bank records. So I saw that he swiped it at this gas station, so we went up there and got the surveillance tape, and it's him trying to get gas.
9: This was not Travis's first trip to Kingsburg. Remember, he was tracked here soon after Kenya disappeared. So what was he doing here? Had he brought Kenya out here? Was there a body hidden somewhere on the high plains? Detectives scoured the fields again and found nothing. And then Gurley.

0: They discovered Travis was on the move again. This time he headed north, 60 miles up the highway to his hometown. A team of undercover cops on his tail.
1: We found out he was going to go to Fort Collins and stay with his dad. Fort Collins is a college town, and it has a lot of young women there, and they like to party. Yeah, I was worried.
0: It was now July 1st, exactly 3 months since Kenya disappeared, and Gourlay had good reason to worry.
1: Our detectives are watching. He goes out to the bar district in Fort Collins, and he's acting like a fool, jumping on people's cars, you know, raising, just trying to get a lot of attention.
0: So Fort Collins police, unaware that Travis was the subject of a Denver investigation, pulled him aside there in the bar district, had a little talk with him. Nothing serious, no charges, just conversation.
1: After they finished contact with him, our detectives go up and say, hey, we're watching him. He's a person of interest on our case. You might have heard of the case. Explain the case to him. They're like, okay, I'll let everybody know.
0: Denver police kept an eye on Travis, hoping he might lead them to Kenya's body. But he stayed in Fort Collins, crashed at his grandparents' place. And so from an already overstretched police department, a decision.
1: He was pretty much keeping a low profile. So we pull our surveillance.
0: They couldn't know, of course, couldn't know what was coming. 4th of July, fireworks lit up the Fort Collins sky. And then, early the next morning at an apartment complex, a fire of a different sort altogether.
2: We kicked the door in and we're screaming for somebody. The upstairs is, we're just calling for somebody to see if there's somebody in the apartment.
0: Oh yes, there was someone in that building. And this much we can tell you, that someone was not Travis Forbes.
3: Coming up, who was it? And was there any link to Kenya?
4: Finally, he said, oh my God. I get chills now talking about it because it was quite the moment.
3: Investigators about to piece together a deadly connection. When Dateline continues.
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0: pre-dawn, July 5th, 2011, the fire in the apartment building was visible blocks away.
1: It was a really hot fire, and all of the handles and the closet doors were basically melted because the fire was so hot.
0: Fort Collins, Colorado Police Detective Jacqueline Shackley drove over to investigate.
1: When I got there, there was a burned building and several fire trucks and a lot of people working. Lydia was actually gone from the scene.
0: Lydia was Lydia Tillman, 30 years old, a well-traveled wine company representative, the lone occupant of the burned apartment, and now barely alive.
1: She had been beaten severely and had jumped out the second-story window to escape the fire. Crew got there. They found her in the backyard, and she stood up and ran straight to the ambulance and got in the back.
2: Looking awful.
1: Looking awful. She had been beaten severely, and she didn't have any clothes on.
0: Lydia, as paramedics discovered, had also been raped. But that wasn't all that happened.
1: Then once she got to the hospital, she suffered a massive stroke. It was because of her injuries that she suffered the stroke. She was severely beaten. She was stomped. Some of her injuries were indicative of, like, a high-speed car crash.
0: Lydia was airlifted to an intensive care hospital in Denver. Her sister Esther got the news and rushed to the hospital.
3: She was unrecognizable. When I first saw her, I couldn't believe it was her. I would look at her and nothing looked like her. And then she has a tattoo on her calf. I knew it was her.
0: Lydia's condition was critical. Quite possibly, even probably, terminal. The doctors induced a coma, an attempt to keep her alive, stabilize her, treat her horrendous injuries.
3: Her jaw was crushed and her eye sockets, and her wrist was broken, shattered, and then she had broken ribs, probably more than we even know.
2: What's the emotion that comes with that?
3: I didn't want to lose my sister. I wanted her in my life. What did we need to do to help her, to get her back to us?
0: Lydia was single, attractive, very popular. But now, here she was, raped and beaten, nearly burned to death in her own home.
1: When somebody is beaten that severely, it just sounded very personal. So we thought for sure it was somebody that was in her inner circle that was close. It had to be somebody that she knew.
0: So, for the next 2 days, Detective Shackley combed Fort Collins, checking with anybody who knew Lydia.
1: We had talked to ex-boyfriends, we had talked to who she had dated, we had talked to who she worked with, her family, and crickets were chirping.
2: Crickets were chirping?
1: Crickets were chirping. It was a whodunit. Everyone loved her and said that there was nobody that would do this to her. We can't imagine this would happen.
0: The crime scene offered very few clues.
1: It was so destroyed from the fire, especially where the actual assault and sexual assault took place in her bedroom. It was so burned. You could basically make out where the bed was.
0: Fingerprints, footprints, any forensic evidence, all up in smoke. Or destroyed by something else discovered in the apartment.
1: He did a really good job of cleaning up, and he did quite the job with the bleach.
0: Bleach? The apartment still smelled of it despite all the smoke. But in spite of all that bleach, they did find microscopic evidence that the attacker left behind. His DNA.
1: And the majority of that DNA was under Lydia's fingernails, so no doubt she put up a fight.
2: She was trying to defend herself.
1: Yeah.
0: Now Lydia was continuing that fight. Odds, not good.
3: She was not out of the woods, is what the doctor kept telling us. Every day I would ask him, are we out of the woods yet? No, we're not out of the woods yet. And out of the woods is life or death. The hardest thing is not knowing whether she was going to live or die. And if she was going to live, what kind of life was she going to have?
0: And then 3 days after the attack, still no suspects, no leads. Detective Shackley heard about the man police talked to just a few days before Lydia's attack. The one who was acting up in the Fort Collins Bar District. And wasn't that the man the Denver police had under surveillance?
1: This possibly could be related. He's wanted for murder and he's in Fort Collins. I don't know, it could be a long shot, but they may want to know about it.
2: So what did you think when you heard that?
1: I thought, thank goodness, we have something that we can maybe look into.
0: So, long shot, she figured. But Detective Shackley called Detective Gurley in Denver.
1: So I laid out what had happened, some of the evidence that we had found.
4: He set the place on fire and he used bleach on her, around the house.
1: And he was silent on the other end of the phone. And then finally he said, oh my God.
4: And she said, what do you think? And I said, I think it's him.
1: I get chills now talking about it because it was quite the moment.
0: Who was Travis Forbes? A serial offender hunting women? Was he hunting another even now? The two detectives were convinced of it. But as badly as they wanted to lock him away, they just did not have sufficient evidence. So Travis was a free man, roaming Fort Collins at will and at night.
5: Coming up, a relentless investigator, more and more worried he's been outwitted.
4: I'm thinking to myself, is he that smart? Is he that smart?
5: When Dateline continues.
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3: On the fourth floor of a Denver critical care hospital, Lydia Tillman was still alive, if barely. Still in a medically induced coma, still suffering God knew what damage from her massive stroke. But all the while, her family sat by her side and talked to her.
4: We'd say, Lydia, you're doing great. You're healing. You just rest and heal. That's all you have to do. We'd play classical music for her. We'd talk over her so she knew we were there. We just wanted that ever presence for her.
5: Do you think she was aware of any of that?
4: I think deep inside, she knew that her family was fighting for her.
3: As if worrying about Lydia's fragile condition wasn't enough, her family also feared the attack wasn't over.
4: It was really scary. Since we didn't know who had done this, I kept looking out of the hospital room and seeing if someone would come to finish the job. And so we had to keep her completely anonymous in the hospital. We had a code that we had to say to go see her. Only family members and only ones that were listed.
5: So you're always kind of looking over your shoulder.
4: Definitely.
3: Lydia's family was quite unaware that police did have a prime suspect, Travis Forbes, who was also a suspect in the disappearance of a girl Lydia's family had never heard of, Kenya Monhey.
6: The similarities were definitely the bleach. I don't know what it is about Forbes, but he has an obsession with bleach. And we had actually heard that from his past girlfriends as well, that he would obsessively clean his house with bleach. And there was bleach used in Kenya's case as well. The fact that they were both dark-haired, both pretty girls, around the same age, it was chillingly similar.
7: But the truly frightening fact was that their suspect was still out there somewhere on the street at large, potentially targeting his next victim. And it would stay that way unless detectives could prove that the attacks were both the work of Travis Forbes.
3: There was one possibility, and really only one. Sitting in the Denver Police Crime Lab were several swabs of Travis's DNA, which Detective Nash Gourlay had obtained when the two talked in Texas.
6: And we needed that, obviously, quickly, to compare it to what had been collected from Lydia Tillman when she was transported to the hospital.
5: But she'd been sprayed with bleach and every other, and she'd been burned. I mean, was there actually any DNA left?
6: There actually was. It was pretty amazing. It's amazing how resilient DNA is.
3: So, on a Friday evening, just 4 days after Lydia's attack, the DNA found under her fingernail and the sample taken from Forbes were sent to the Colorado Bureau of Investigation for processing to see if they matched.
6: I didn't sleep. I couldn't sleep. There was no way. It didn't really matter. I didn't care. And it was amazing because we had technicians at Colorado Bureau of Investigation who had no necessary buy-in to this case, but they were working around the clock as well because they knew what a big deal this was.
3: 60 miles away in Denver, Detective Nash Gourlay was also awaiting those DNA results anxiously, but he was also angry.
8: At myself.
5: At yourself? Why?
8: Thinking to myself, what else could I have done to prevent this?
5: What other evidence could I have gathered that would have got him arrested?
8: Did I miss something that could have kept him there? I could have had something concrete to arrest him on. What did I miss? And I threw that around in my head.
5: You take this stuff personally.
8: This one I did. And I'm thinking to myself, is he that smart? Is he that smart?
3: And now Forbes was out here somewhere. Friday night, dark now. It was warm in Fort Collins, a college town, remember. In the Old Town Bar District, young people gathered around favorite watering holes. Plenty of young women, carefree, drinking, celebrating a weekend, unaware, unworried. But this time, the police were watching because they were very worried.
6: We had the surveillance set up on him over the weekend. We were not going to let him out of our sights. So we had teams that were rotating while we were waiting for this, so we could actually make an arrest.
3: All weekend, surveillance teams followed Forbes as he cruised the nightclub district.
6: He had a bottle of whiskey that he'd been carrying around with him all night. He didn't go into any of the bars. He basically just walked around and...
5: He was trolling.
6: Trolling. Yeah, that's a good way to put it.
3: Then late at night, the undercover cop spotted Travis following a young woman walking home, alone. So, without revealing the surveillance team, one of the cops approached him, asked a question or two, and Travis gave a fake name, called himself Travis Kennedy. The officer let him go, but Travis did not go home. And before very long, began following a second woman. She appeared to be drunk. Travis closed in.
6: They're like, this guy's too much of a danger. We got to figure out a way to get him off the street. So they ended up arresting him for false reporting, for giving a false name.
3: In fact, Detective Shackley's husband was part of that surveillance team and actually put the cuffs on Travis.
5: What was it like when you two kind of got together to compare notes?
6: It was pretty emotional. And it was actually an emotional phone call he called me to let me know that I'm going to get emotional now, that he had taken him into custody and that he was off the streets. Just some closure to 5 days of really scary for our community and in our home.
3: But there was a catch. When the cops arrested Forbes for giving a false name, it was only a misdemeanor. Without some new charge, he'd be out on bail in no time.
0: Coming up, a determined detective triggers a stunning break in the case.
9: You're mad enough?
10: Yes.
9: To...
10: Yes. Yes. That's what I'm saying.
0: When Dateline continues.
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3: Brown brick building on the outskirts of Denver is normally quiet at night and on weekends. But in mid-July 2011, the Colorado Bureau of Investigation Crime Lab was a beehive of activity. A team of technicians was working round the clock, comparing a DNA sample of Lydia Tillman's attacker to that of Travis Forbes to see if they matched. 60 miles away in Fort Collins, Detective Jacqueline Shackley couldn't sit still.
6: I was high on adrenaline. It was a waiting game. I mean, I kept looking at my phone, hoping for the technician from CBI to call me.
3: Especially because Travis Forbes, who was being held in the Fort Collins jail, was due to be released soon, very soon.
6: He was given a bond and was about to bond out like 10:30 on Monday night.
3: The weekend was over. Monday ticked by.
6: It's a long process. It's not like a TV show where you can, they do it in 40 minutes and you have a hit. So I knew it was going to take a while. I just kept praying that it would happen earlier.
3: And then, just minutes before Travis's release, a call from the CBI.
6: We have a hit.
5: Wow.
6: Yes.
3: The man who attacked Lydia Tillman was, the DNA confirmed, Travis Forbes.
6: It was the biggest adrenaline dump ever. And of course, I called Detective Gouret in tears. We did it. He's charged. He's in jail. He's not getting out.
8: I was relieved that now he's going to be in jail and he won't be able to hurt nobody. Now we know where he's at, so I don't have to be searching for him.
3: Word of Travis's arrest also traveled quickly to Kenya Monhe's family.
9: I was shocked. I knew that he would eventually hang himself, but I didn't think he'd go out and try to murder again this soon. And I was shocked. We were shocked.
18: Yeah.
3: But they still didn't know what happened to Kenya. Quickly, the Lee family called a news conference and delivered a message to Travis Forbes.
19: Anybody's going to relay any messages to him? Tell him, or if you guys talk to him, tell him we got just one question. Where is Kenya? That's it.
3: But Travis wasn't talking anymore, so Lee offered a radical idea.
9: I called Sister Dia Lombardi and I said, make a deal.
20: You wanted a deal?
9: Yeah, I don't care what it is. I said, I don't care. You could take it down to manslaughter. I didn't care. Just make a deal. We just want Kenya.
21: We really couldn't. We were getting there. We were still investigating. What I really wanted was for tell us where she was so we could give closure to this family.
3: But Travis was now facing an attempted murder charge for the assault on Lydia. And as his case started working its way toward trial, he sat silently, mute, in his cell, especially when Detective Shackley paid him a visit.
6: He was looking at me like a caged animal. His eyes were huge. It was really creepy. Obviously, I wanted to talk to him. I wanted to get an interview with him and see if he would tell me something. And he immediately said, I'm not talking to you. Get out of here.
3: But across town, someone was communicating. After spending 5 weeks in ICU, Lydia Tillman was transferred to a local rehab hospital, and a long, slow recovery began.
22: Hi, Lydia.
4: I showed her a video of my kids saying hello to her because they missed their Aunt Lydia.
22: I want you to get better soon.
4: And she got to the part where my four-year-old started to talk, and she laughed.
22: I said, hi, Lydia. I love you.
4: It's the first time I got to see her laugh, and I went, she's got memory. She can laugh.
3: But Detective Gourlay's murder case against Travis Forbes and his search for Kenya Monhe had both stalled nearly 5 months after Kenya vanished and still no sign of her. But one day he got a call from the crime lab requesting another DNA sample of Travis for the FBI.
8: I drove up there to get his DNA. I walked in, laid down my recorder. He didn't want to talk to any of the detectives in Fort Collins, anywhere. But he always talked to me.
23: What's up, man? Why are you here?
1: I am here to have a warrant for you.
3: And for the next 2 hours, like a couple of old college chums, the two shot the breeze about philosophy and books and religion, and of course Kenya's case, about which Travis remained evasive.
8: I said, I've been here a long time, Travis, I'm done. I'm done playing chess with you. I said, you know, you moved one way, I move another way. I said, I'm coming for you, I'm telling you that. I said, the next time you see me, I'll be charging you for murder. I said, what do you want out of this? What exactly do you want out of this?
10: I want to go to prison without being labeled as a sex offender.
1: Okay. What else?
10: That's it. That's it.
1: You'll confess to everything if you go to prison without being labeled a sex offender. Is that what you're saying? You're mad enough to that?
10: Yes. Yes. That's what I'm saying.
3: Detective Gourlay was stunned. Travis wanted to cut a deal? Gourlay used a little reverse psychology to make sure he meant it.
8: I told him, I think you're full of it. I don't think you're going to do this. I think you're going to back out. And I think you're spineless. And I think it's all about you. It's a game. I said, I think you're going to pull out. He says, no, I won't. I said, Travis, you do what you say you're going to do, I'll be the first one to shake your hand.
3: Gourlay knew that Fort Collins authorities would buy in, so all he needed now were the crossed T's and dotted I's, the legal formalities.
8: I left the jail, went out to my car, and thought to myself, did I just hear this right, or am I dreaming? I even played the recording back to myself, and I thought, wow.
5: People just don't do that sort of thing.
8: Right. He's confessing to a murder without a body and without seeing the case. I've talked to my commanders and they said, never in the history of this police department has that have ever happened.
5: Huh.
8: Ever.
3: Finally, after frustrating months of knuckle-biting tension, disappearances, dead-end games of cat and mouse, Detective Gourlay was about to get the answers he'd been searching for, and he was exhausted. To celebrate and rest up, Gourlay decided to take a few days off with his wife.
8: So we're driving out of town. I get a call and said, he pulled out.
7: Coming up, was it all over or was there yet another surprise in store for investigators?
21: He got out of the car and his whole demeanor changed and he let out this scream. Just this blood curdle. It made me jump.
7: When Dateline continues.
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5: It was a long, torturous weekend in the mountains of Colorado for Detective Nash Grillet. On Friday, it looked like he'd finally cut a deal with Travis Forbes to reveal what happened to Kenya Monhay. But just hours later, Grillet got a call. The deal was dead.
6: I was devastated. I hung up the phone. My wife looked at me, and she says, "You okay?" And I looked at her, and I'm crying. I said, "There's nothing more I could do. I got him there. I led him there. I led him to the trough."
5: Grillet and his wife went on their trip anyway, and for 3 long days he was left twisting in the wind once again by Travis Forbes. Kenya's family knew nothing of this, still holding out hope that she was somehow alive.
7: Every time I was driving down the street and I seen a skinny little black-haired girl, I can't tell you how many accidents I've almost had trying to get around a corner to see who this little skinny black-haired girl is. There were still reports coming up in of sightings of her, and you've got to turn in all these sightings because you don't know.
5: But then something happened to Travis Forbes that weekend. He apparently had second thoughts about his own second thoughts.
6: And when I got back on Monday, I got a call and they said, "Deal's back on, it's being finalized, we should be able to be going next week."
8: Sometimes taking a weekend away is quite profitable.
6: Yes. The weight of the world just got lifted from me.
9: The deal with Travis was quite straightforward. No death penalty, no sex crime charges. And in exchange, he would give them a complete confession, what he did to Kenya and Lydia. And one more thing, he would show them exactly where Kenya was.
5: And so on a humid morning in September of 2011, Forbes found himself in a procession of police cars on a country road northeast of Denver. Investigators have been here many times before, searching the fields near the farm town of Keensburg looking for Kenya. But this day, Travis had solemnly promised he was going to show them. Trailing a car behind Travis was D.A. Carrie Lombardi, nervous, anxious, and pessimistic.
10: I was worried he wouldn't follow through. Because I felt like he sort of liked this game, I thought.
8: So along the way, what were you thinking?
10: Will he do this? Will he not? Will something spook him? Will he change his mind? Is this a big farce? You know, I didn't know if, you know, there was even, if we were even going to the right place.
5: Travis was in the lead car, which included Detectives Nash Gurley and Jacqueline Shackley.
11: It was really quiet for the first, like, 5 or 10 minutes. And he was sitting right next to me. Well, I had an air cast on my foot because I had a running injury. He looked down and he said, "What did you do to your foot?" And I said, "It's a stress fracture from running."
5: And that got Travis talking about running marathons, movies, food, all sorts of things.
11: And obviously we were talking about whatever he wanted to talk about to keep his cooperation. But I have to remember that I have a monster sitting next to me and just playing it up. We had to get to that body. We wanted to know where she was and bring her home to her family.
6: Then we start getting closer. He starts getting a little bit more quiet. We drive out to the site next to a little grove of trees.
5: And then quite suddenly, no warning, something came over the cool and breezy Travis Forbes.
11: He got out of the car and his whole demeanor changed. And he let out this scream. Just this blood curdle. It made me jump. I wasn't expecting it at all.
5: But just as quickly, Travis pulled himself together and pointed.
6: He says, "She's over there." So we walk over there, and he's standing up on top of the hill, and there's like a little ravine. And he says, "You're standing right on top of her."
5: Soon the digging began.
10: And it was a very, very slow process. There was an anthropologist there. And so then they finally got the dirt off of her, and there she was. And it was pretty awful. I stood there, and of course I'd seen these beautiful pictures of her. There's this smiling image in your head of her having a good time and smiling. And then to see that, it was very difficult.
5: There was something else, perhaps even more difficult, that Carrie Lombardi had to do.
10: I called Tony Lee and said, you know, that they had found a body where he had told us she was. We had found something.
7: And I needed to let my family know before any of this hit the news. You can't prepare yourself or practice yourself or write down a speech for that day. And I had to tell her.
8: What was that like?
7: That was the hardest thing that I've ever done. And I
8: had
7: to go.
8: She had been hanging on to hope.
7: She had been hanging on to that hope.
8: You had to finally.
7: I had to snatch that rug out from under her. And she lost it. And there was nothing I could do for her because I had already lost it myself.
5: Then Tony had to tell his children, Kenya's little sister and brother.
7: And the first question out of both of their mouths at the different times, is she alive? And I had to tell them no. And I couldn't do nothing for them.
12: I just don't feel like it's fair that people get to grow up with their sisters, but she was only there for a little bit of my life. Like, she won't be able to see, like, me grow up and get married or have kids, and I won't be able to see her grow up and get married and have kids. Like, we just never get to have that bond.
5: But this most horrendous of days wasn't quite over. Police still needed a complete confession from Forbes on tape.
6: Well, we're driving back. I look back at him. He goes, "Hey, Nash, I told you I'd tell you where she was." He goes, "Are you happy you found her?" He goes, "Are you happy?" And I said, "There's some questions that need to be answered." And I said, once those questions are answered, then I'll be happy. "All right, Nash, I told you I'd do it. I told you I would do it." And I said, "Yes, you did."
5: Detective Gurley sat down with Travis for one last interview. After 5 long months, out came the words he needed to hear.
13: "I killed her. I did not mean to kill her. I didn't pull over to kill her. I didn't pull over to rape her. None of that was in my head. None of it was premeditated."
5: But then, it all came out. Travis told them how he spotted Kenya on the street, how he raped her, how he strangled her, how he stuffed her in his cooler, drove around with the body in his white van for a whole day, then stored it in the bakery's freezer while he cleaned out his van with bleach and burned her clothes. And then, early the next morning, he buried her body near a clump of cottonwood trees.
6: After we were done with our interview, I walked up to him and stuck out my hand. I go, "Thanks." And he stood up, shook my hand, and he said, "I told you I would do it." I said, "You did." He says, "You just wouldn't give up." And I looked at him and I said, "You're right."
5: Later that day, Travis also confessed to the attempted murder of Lydia Tillman. Soon he would be sentenced separately for both crimes. But there was one last surprise coming. Something no one saw coming. Least of all, Travis Forbes.
14: Coming up, a courtroom stunned.
6: To do what she did and to endure what she went through, I couldn't imagine. She's a superhero in my eyes.
14: When Dateline continues.
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5: She was home now, after 5 long, horrible months. Kenya Monhe was given a proper burial.
7: We needed her home, or we needed to know a place to where we at least could go and be with her every day, and that was either home or in a grave someplace.
20: Thank God we have answers. Not the answers we exactly we want, but we do have answers now. And it still hurts.
5: But as one family mourned, another had something remarkable to celebrate. Lydia Tillman was coming home. Because of the stroke, speech was still practically impossible. But the fact she was walking at all, truly amazing. Some kind of miracle, said a doctor, Rebecca Bearden.
0: I believe that Lydia shouldn't have survived that day. She went through so much, and she probably shouldn't have made it, but she did. And it was because of her determination and her joy.
5: Soon after that, at Travis Forbes' sentencing hearing, Lydia met Kenya's family.
7: I look at Lydia and wish it was Kenya. I hate to say that, but I'm glad she was able to escape the monster.
21: Yeah.
7: It was overwhelming, you know, to see the amount of her strength and her will to live, mm-hmm. you know, and what she did during her court proceedings on the day that he was sentenced for what he did to her.
5: What she did that day was simply amazing, hard to believe. Sitting just feet away from the man who raped her, smashed her face and body, doused her with bleach, set her on fire, Lydia Tillman struck a blow against evil. She gave Travis a gift. She forgave him. Since she was unable to speak herself, her father read her statement for her, saying that to forgive is easier than holding anger.
22: There wasn't a dry eye in that courtroom, including the judge. It's freeing for her, and I understand that. And I did the same. Because we're not going to live in that hatred.
6: She's amazing. To do what she did and to endure what she went through, I couldn't imagine. She's a superhero in my eyes.
5: And then there was one more surprise. No, not Travis's sentence, life in prison. That was merely a formality. It was another gift, this time from Kenya to Lydia.
21: I started crying with her. She started crying with me. I felt very strong inside of me, like Kenya was telling me, Mom, give it that ring. I was wearing that ring. Give it to her. It was Kenya's ring. Give it to her.
5: It was Kenya's favorite ring.
21: And I gave it to her, and she was so happy. I mean, she said, thank you, and she was holding me. And that moment I was holding her, it's like I was holding Kenya.
7: We are related in tragedy. We've got a connection with each other, unfortunately, for the rest of our lives. Mm-hmm. And because of Travis.
5: Tony and his family built a memorial here on the high plains where Kenya was found. And while she continues to live in their hearts, her loss has taken a toll. In 2018, Tony and Maria divorced. But Tony still devotes himself to spreading awareness and warnings and help.
7: The story of Kenya is what has created the Kenya Monhe Foundation. We go to the families of the missing, reach out to them, and they are very grateful.
5: And Lydia Tillman? We saved this surprise for last. Lydia worked very hard to recover.
23: Try this one.
5: And to speak.
23: Stimuli. Stimuli.
24: Nice.
23: Yeah.
24: Try yesterday.
23: Lydia has, she's rocked my world.
5: Dr. Jill Armour.
24: That's easy. I think Lydia has the ability to make a full recovery. And I think she's tenacious and perseveres enough that she may just well do that.
5: And so, a proper introduction. Just 10 months after the attack that nearly took her life, Lydia Tillman spoke in her own words.
25: People were amazed you survived it all, frankly.
23: Yeah. I am amazed, too.
25: Yeah. What has been, in the long recovery process, the most difficult thing to do?
23: Relearning how to speak was still difficult.
25: Yes.
23: I'm trying to find a balance between my ambitions and
1: my still healing body and brain.
25: Yeah. So where were you in the process of getting better when Travis went to court to plead guilty and be sentenced?
1: I was just out of rehab. The hardest day of my life.
25: Really?
1: To forgive him is it was super difficult.
25: How could you do that after what he did to you?
1: To heal myself rather than being angry.
25: Because that would not help you.
1: Yeah.
25: You harbor no bitterness? No.
1: Rarely I get mad.
25: Yeah.
1: I believe Travis Forbes was acting out of fear. And hatred. I choose love and peace over fear. And I won.
25: So she did. And then she said, with that big infectious smile on her face, that she'd brought a gift for me.
1: It's a bracelet. It's,
25: Can I open it?
1: Yes. Acronym for my name.
25: Ah.
1: It says, live your days inspired anew.
25: Which, of course, spells Lydia. There's great sadness surrounding the story of Travis Forbes.

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4: In 27 years, a preview of their showdown with the Spurs on this Monday, June 8th. Early today starts right now. Good morning, I'm Frances Rivera. As we pass the 100-day mark of the war with Iran, the conflict is heating back up. Israel and Iran trading some of the largest waves of attacks we've seen since the early days of this conflict, despite President Trump warning Israel not to retaliate. NBC's Alice Barr joins me now with the latest. Alice, good morning.
5: Good morning, Francis. Sirens have been sounding over Israel this morning after the country detected multiple rounds of missiles launched from Iran. The air defense system has been successful so far. The Israeli ambassador to the United States says at least 11 ballistic missiles were fired at Israel. He also confirmed that Israel launched its own strikes at Iran, writing that Israel is targeting Iranian missile launch sites and infrastructure. According to Iranian state media, petrochemical plant in southwestern Iran was hit. Several blasts were heard in Tehran, but the fire department there says no urban areas were hit. A spokesperson for Iran's Revolutionary Guard accused Israel of crossing a red line after Israeli warplanes struck southern Lebanon. Israel says those strikes were in retaliation for alleged attacks from Hezbollah militants. Hours before Israel launched new attacks against Iran, President Trump spoke to Axios and said he was going to call Prime Minister Netanyahu and tell him not to retaliate. President Trump also spoke to NBC News on Friday, and he was asked about his red line for re-engaging the U.S. military.
6: What would trigger you to restart military action? Would it be Iran killing more American citizens?
7: Well, certainly that would be something that I would think about very seriously. But my red line would be if I think I wasn't going to make a deal or if I wasn't going to make a deal fast enough. So we're having very good negotiations with the people that are leading the country now. It's the third group that we've been dealing with, and they are different. And you could say it's regime change, actually, because these are very different people. I find them to be more rational, smart.
6: Who is that? Who's leading the country?
7: Well, I don't want to go into names, but you know who they are. I mean, they're leaders. They're respected, respected by the people that have to respect them.
5: Those new attacks overnight have sent oil prices up more than 4%. Francis?
4: Alice, thank you. And that interview between President Trump and NBC's Kristen Welker grew more heated from that moment on. The White House invited Meet the Press to join the president Friday as he visited rural Wisconsin for an event. The interview, set in a barn with a metal roof, was interrupted multiple times by storms. And after 50 minutes, President Trump ended the discussion after becoming visibly frustrated during a back and forth over election interference and his criticism of the press.
8: I won an election in a landslide, and I got 94% bad press.
9: But, Mr. President,
8: you know why
9: you've
8: I got
9: never
8: that?
9: Presented
8: because you have no
9: evidence.
8: Credibility.
9: But you've never presented evidence that it was rigged. Let's keep talking about. I want to talk about Todd.
8: You
9: Lynch.
8: Have more evidence. There's more evidence than ever presented.
9: Let's talk
8: your
9: about
8: your elections
9: you
8: in this country.
9: Court.
8: We're like a third world country.
9: But, sir,
8: your elections are crooked, and you're crooked, and Meet the Press is crooked,
9: but,
8: and so is ABC. And CBS and CNN.
9: But, Mr. President,
8: your one-sided crooked network. Sorry, let's call it quits because I've had enough. Thank you, darling. Have a good
9: Mr.
8: time.
9: Mr. President, let's please. I traveled all the way to Wisconsin.
8: I've sat
9: I
8: in the rain
9: all,
8: with you.
9: I know.
8: I've
9: I traveled
8: sat in the rain
9: all the
8: with
9: way
8: you for
9: to
8: an
9: Wisconsin.
8: Hour, on and off in the rain, and I've given you enough time. You ought to.

0: Straighten out your press, because you know what?
1: Mr. President,
0: a country can never be great with a dishonest press.
1: Listen, we traveled all the way to Wisconsin.
2: Kristen Welker says she spoke with the president the next day, and he agreed to sit for another Meet the Press interview. New this morning, authorities say six people were taken to the hospital after being slashed in a knife attack at New York's Penn Station Sunday evening. It's just 24 hours before President Trump will be attending the Knicks-Spurs game at Madison Square Garden, just above Penn Station. The city's fire department said one person has serious injuries, while the others range from mild to moderate. A person believed to have mental health issues was taken into custody by Amtrak police. According to a senior law enforcement official, there are no preliminary signs the attack was related to terrorism. Mayor Mamdani wished each of the victims a full and speedy recovery while praising Amtrak police and first responders who acted quickly. The Governor Hochul said New Yorkers deserve to feel safe wherever they go, and we will never stop working to make that a reality. The search continues in Ohio for at least two shooters who were apparently aiming for each other, but instead shot and wounded 12 other people Saturday at the Old West End Festival in Toledo. No arrests have been made, but police say all 12 victims are in stable condition and are improving. Their ages ranging from 14 to 61, with most in their early 20s. Governor Mike DeWine said he was deeply concerned that summer festivals should be safe spaces for families to spend time together without fear of violence. The annual festival, a beloved tradition in Toledo, was canceled Sunday. Police are urging anyone with information to call or text Crime Stoppers. Dramatic video out of Maryland, a Marine veteran fighting off a group of teenagers after one points a gun right in his face. NBC's Ryan Nobles has more.
3: Jaco Borda was working on his truck in his quiet neighborhood in suburban Maryland when he noticed a group of teenagers walk by.
4: They start putting hoodies on. I was like, I felt something is going to happen.
3: Surveillance video from the Marine veteran's home security camera shows one of the teens pull a gun and stick it in Borda's face.
4: I told him, I raised my hands up, and the keys are in, car is on. And he saw my phone. He was like, give me your phone, too.
3: But then his hand-to-hand military combat training kicked in.
4: It was that split moment when he moved his hand from my head to the side of my head. That's when I grabbed him and pulled him my way.
3: You can see Borda wrestling the teen with the gun to the ground. His brother rushes in to help. Listen as the gun fires during the struggle.
5: In the midst of the melee, the teen's gun went off. But fortunately, no one was hurt. The only gunshot ended up here in the truck.
3: Borda's father then charges in right behind. Together, the family subduing the teens. Police say two suspects on the scene were taken into custody.
6: Was there anything in the back of your minds like, maybe these guys messed with the wrong dude?
4: Nothing. The first thing I thought was, how am I going to work if they're going to take my car? That's the first thing I thought.
3: Ryan Nobles, NBC News, Oxon Hill, Maryland.
2: Breaking overnight, a major earthquake rocked the Philippines, triggering tsunamis and killing at least a dozen people. Officials say the 7.8 magnitude tremor shook part of the south near General Santos City. People living in coastal areas evacuated inland as 3-foot waves were reported also in Indonesia and Malaysia. The death toll is expected to rise, but there is no tsunami danger to the western U.S., including Hawaii and Alaska. That's according to the National Weather Service. Millions across the Midwest and Plains will want to keep an umbrella handy today. NBC meteorologist Stephanie Olmo is tracking it for us. Stephanie, good morning.
7: And good morning. More rain is expected for parts of the Plains and the Midwest for today. Some of the rain could actually turn heavy at times, only raising the concern for flooding. In fact, flood watches are in effect for parts of Missouri and most of the state of Tennessee, where some areas may pick up several inches of rain through Tuesday. Meanwhile, out in the Pacific Northwest, rain returning to Washington, down to Oregon, out ahead of an approaching cold front. However, out toward the east a little bit here, we do have the elevated risk of fire danger due to the dry conditions, strong winds, and above normal temperatures, only increasing that fire threat from Idaho all the way down to New Mexico. Lastly, the work week is starting up on a slightly cool note for parts of the Northeast. High temperatures for later on this afternoon. Places like New York City climbing to 75 will be in the upper 70s for Washington, D.C. But starting tomorrow, temperatures will start to warm back up into the 80s for many areas. That was a look at your weather headlines for today. Back to you.
2: Stephanie, thank you. Coming up, the Knicks and Spurs gear up for Game 3 as the series heads to MSG. And we're back in a minute with a look at the...
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0: As the FBI prepares to secure the World Cup games, they will have eyes in the sky on the lookout for unauthorized drone activity. Kelly O'Donnell has more on this specialized security.
1: Before the seats are filled and fans pack every stadium hosting the world's best, FBI-trained operators are on the move. With an electronic arsenal of cameras, radars, and listening devices ready to defend the sky against an evolving and agile aircraft, drones.
2: The thing that keeps us all up at night is an unauthorized drone with a payload that can hurt people.
1: Unmanned aircraft systems, or drones, can be used to violate restricted airspace and jeopardize safety at major events, posing a risk to the 78 games across 11 cities that make up the FIFA World Cup.
3: We hear it described as 78 Super Bowls over a period of just over a month. Is the FBI ready? Is the U.S. government ready?
4: We are ready. We have sunk a lot of resources into events like this.
1: From rapidly advancing drone technology to specialized detection to neutralize the threats, operators are trained to spot drones within mere seconds.
5: We have a drone that right now hovering about 100 feet.
1: In this simulation, demonstrating a drone homing in on a soccer stadium.
5: Our immediate goal is to eliminate this threat and get it out of this area.
3: Are you able to take control of someone's drone from afar?
5: We have a variety of technical methods available to us. Taking over is one option.
6: This is the FBI. You have violated a no-fly zone. Land your drone immediately.
1: Using radio frequency tactics, authorities can redirect a drone and even force it from the sky.
3: So sometimes the threat is someone who's simply out of bounds.
5: Absolutely. There's a lot of unfortunately careless, clueless, and even reckless drone pilots out there that really should know better.
3: This is an FBI tactical command center, the kind deployed outside big events. Inside, operators are monitoring the airspace, checking on screens, communicating with other law enforcement on the ground.
1: Law enforcement works to locate a drone pilot to determine intent, a hobbyist gone wrong, or a potential attacker. Drones have become so common, their unlawful presence is actually expected at the World Cup and major events.
3: Do you believe it is highly likely there'll be some kind of security event?
4: Yes, I think there will be some kind of security event. I think what you have to understand is security events range from anyone from a fan who may have had too much to drink starting an altercation all the way up to a major terrorist attack.
7: Kevin Hammerschlag, New York City Police Department.
1: At its Huntsville, Alabama training center, the FBI has certified more than 60 operators from law enforcement agencies across the country, from the NYPD to the LAPD, Louisiana, and Maryland State Police. They'll be ready to deploy in all the FIFA host cities, devoting precious resources discerning between real danger and tough talk online.
4: We are constantly triaging threats that come in. There's a lot of keyboard courage out there.
8: Please exit the area immediately.
1: The FBI's mission to stop unlawful drones at major events is designed to be largely unseen, so spectators can follow the action on the field and not in the sky. Kelly O'Donnell, NBC News, Huntsville, Alabama.
0: Still to come, the lawsuit looking to put the smackdown on the White House UFC event. And can the Spurs escape from New York with a win? All the excitement as the Knicks bring the NBA Finals back to the Garden.
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1: Today is game three of the NBA Finals, but there's bad news for New York Knicks fans hoping to celebrate outside home court. That watch party outside Madison Square Garden will not be happening because of President Trump's appearance. A spokesperson for the NYPD said the decision was made in coordination with the Secret Service, but there will be an official watch party in Central Park. Here's NBC's Marquise Francis.
2: On the hunt for their first championship since 1973, the New York Knicks look shaky down the stretch in San Antonio.
3: Wemby inside, layup is good.
2: The Spurs battle back from down 14 to take a late lead, but the man New Yorkers call Captain Clutch.
3: Runs it on the drive, stops, falling away, it's up, it's good.
2: Tied it up, and then a costly mistake by Spurs superstar Victor Wembanyama, passing to a teammate not looking.
3: Stolen by Brunson.
2: Gave the Knicks a chance to go ahead by one. Wembanyama then missing the potential game-winning shot.
3: Jumper, one go, rebound taken by Vassell, it's over!
2: Giving the Knicks a 2-0 game edge in the best-of-seven matchup with the series now headed to the Big Apple. Crowds of more than 6,000 outside of Madison Square Garden, ecstatic. But also, in some cases, unruly. 26 people taken into custody. Security for Monday's game at MSG now an even bigger focus, with one particular native New Yorker saying he'll be in attendance.
4: Well, I'll be going to game three, I guess. I think the Knicks have an amazing team.
1: And our thanks to Marquise for that report. Coming up, a legal battle is brewing over the upcoming UFC fight on the White House lawn. And this morning, the basketball world mourns the...
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1: Here's what's making headlines this morning. A watchdog group is suing the federal government, asking a judge to stop the UFC event scheduled on the White House lawn next week. The lawsuit alleges the event was unlawfully planned. It also claimed President Trump, the UFC, and its partners stand to gain from the fight's earnings. Federal financial disclosures show Mr. Trump in March purchased between $15,000 and $50,000 worth of stock in TKO Group Holdings. That's UFC's parent company. The White House and the UFC have not yet commented. Los Angeles City Council Mayor Nithya Raman overtakes reality TV star Spencer Pratt for second place in the Los Angeles mayoral primary by a few thousand votes. That's according to the latest update Sunday evening. L.A. Mayor Karen Bass already advanced to the general election, according to NBC projections. Three-time NBA champion and Emmy-winning broadcaster Stacey King has died. He was the number six pick of the Chicago Bulls in 1989 and played his first five seasons with the team, winning three titles with Michael Jordan and Scottie Pippen. King later returned to the Bulls organization, becoming a beloved color commentator. Stacey King was 59 years old. And a trailer carrying fireworks exploded on a Tennessee highway after a fire broke out. The cell phone video captured the fireworks blasting near drivers on that road.
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1: We are back with the graduation surprises as the school year wraps up. Jose Diaz-Balart has the good news to start your week.
15: Before these high school seniors can collect their diplomas, they have one final classroom to visit. 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Part of his trip down memory lane stops to appreciate the teachers who helped get them to where they are today.
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15: This community in Frontenac, Missouri really delivered.
17: Yay! Welcome to retirement!
15: After 41 years of serving this town, Postman Mike Carranza is retiring.
18: It's just the interaction with people. That's what I'll miss most.
19: Congratulations, Mike.
18: Thank you.
15: So instead of collecting their mail, this neighborhood decided to decorate his route to send off their beloved mailman.
20: You're the best. Thank you for everything. Yes. We'll miss you.
15: That celebration and recognition earning his stamp of approval. At St. Stephen's and St. Agnes School in Virginia,
21: the A-plus send-off Bud Garikas will never forget.
15: After 25 years of doing what he loved, students and faculty saying goodbye to their cherished teacher.
22: I was just completely moved by it, and it's something I'll never forget. It's one of the high points of my life is that walk up that hallway that day.
15: And in Texas,
23: Naya Bernice Smith.
15: Principal Jason Mutterer is saying goodbye to the Mansfield Summit High School graduating class. Hiding in those diplomas, nearly 500 personalized letters written by Principal Mutterer himself. But this year, the students weren't the only ones to get surprised.
0: We have a surprise for you. Over the past few days, we got every senior to write you a letter in return.
15: What did that moment mean to you?
2: I was shocked and overwhelmed. It just reaffirmed that they see me, they see the hard work that we're doing as a campus, and that what we do, what I do, matters.
1: And our thanks to Jose Diaz-Balart for that. All those special moments will make this summer even extra special. Hope they'll still.
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0: Breaking overnight, the Middle East on the brink. Iran and Israel trade strikes for the first time since the April ceasefire, leaving the region on edge. We're live with a reaction from the White House this morning. The abrupt end of President Trump's one-on-one with Meet the Press, why he stormed out of the interview. Mayhem in Manhattan. A stabbing spree at Penn Station leaves six injured in what appears to be a random attack. The violence coming just 24 hours before President Trump is set to attend the NBA Finals right above the transit hub at Madison Square Garden. The new lawsuit looking to smack down the UFC fight on the White House lawn later this month. Severe weather sweeps across the South. Torrential rain triggering widespread flooding in Alabama. Where that system is heading next. And Broadway's biggest night is anything but the same old song and dance. The big winners from the 2026 Tony Awards as we start this Monday, June 8th. Early Today starts right now. Good morning. Glad you're with me. I'm Frances Rivera. As we pass the 100-day mark of the war with Iran, the conflict is heating back up. Israel and Iran trading some of the largest waves of attacks we've seen since the early days of this conflict. That's despite President Trump warning Israel not to retaliate. NBC's Alice Barr joins me now with the very latest. Alice, good morning.
1: Good morning, Francis. Sirens have been sounding over Israel this morning after the country detected multiple rounds of missiles launched from Iran. The air defense system has been successful so far. The Israeli ambassador to the United States says at least 11 ballistic missiles were fired at Israel. He also confirmed that Israel launched its own strikes at Iran, writing that Israel is targeting Iranian missile launch sites and infrastructure. According to Iranian state media, a petrochemical plant in southwestern Iran was hit. Several blasts were heard in Tehran, but the fire department says there were no urban areas hit. A spokesperson for Iran's Revolutionary Guard accused Israel of crossing a red line after Israeli warplanes struck southern Lebanon. Israel says those strikes were in retaliation for alleged attacks from Hezbollah militants. Hours before Israel launched new attacks against Iran, President Trump spoke to Axios and said he was going to call Prime Minister Netanyahu and tell him not to retaliate. President Trump also spoke to NBC News on Friday, and he was asked about his red line for re-engaging the U.S. military.
2: What would trigger you to restart military action? Would it be Iran killing more American citizens?
3: Well, certainly that would be something that I would think about very seriously. But my red line would be if I think I wasn't going to make a deal or if I wasn't going to make a deal fast enough. So we're having very good negotiations with the people that are leading the country now. It's the third group that we've been dealing with. And they are different. And you could say it's regime change, actually, because these are very different people. I find them to be more rational. Very smart.
2: Who is that? Who's leading the country?
3: Well, I don't want to go into names, but you know who they are. I mean, they're leaders. They're respected. Respected by the people that have to respect them.
1: Those new attacks overnight have sent oil prices up more than 4%. Francis?
0: Alice, thank you. Well, that interview between President Trump and NBC's Kristen Walker grew more heated. From that moment on, the White House invited Meet the Press to join the president Friday as he visited rural Wisconsin for an event. The interview, set in a barn with a metal roof, was interrupted multiple times by storms. And after 50 minutes, President Trump ended the discussion after becoming visibly frustrated during a back and forth over election interference and his criticism of Meet the Press.
3: I won an election in a landslide. And I got 94% bad press.
4: But, Mr. President,
3: you know why
4: you've
3: I got
4: never
3: that?
4: Presented
3: because you have no
4: evidence.
3: Credibility.
4: But you've never presented evidence that it was rigged. Let's keep talking about. I want to talk about Todd.
3: You
4: Lynch.
3: Have more evidence. There's more evidence than ever presented.
4: Let's talk
3: your
4: about
3: your elections
4: you
3: in this country.
4: Court.
3: We're like a third world country.
4: But, sir,
3: your elections are crooked, and you're crooked, and Meet the Press is crooked,
4: but, Mr. President,
3: and so is ABC and CBS. And CNN.
4: But, Mr. President,
3: your one-sided crooked networks. All right, let's call it quits because I've had enough. Thank you, darling. Have a good
4: Mr.
3: time.
4: Mr. President, let's please. I traveled all the way to Wisconsin.
3: I've sat
4: I
3: in the rain with
4: all
3: you.
4: The, I know.
3: I've
4: I traveled
3: sat in the rain
4: all the
3: with
4: way
3: you for
4: to
3: an
4: Wisconsin.
3: Hour. On and off in the rain. And I've given you enough time. You ought to straighten out your press, because you know what?
4: Mr. President,
3: a country can never be great with a dishonest press.
4: Listen, we traveled all the way to Wisconsin.
0: Kristen Welker says she spoke with the president and the next day, or she spoke with him the next day, and he agreed to sit for another Meet the Press interview. Breaking overnight, a major earthquake rocked the Philippines, triggering tsunamis and killing at least 14 people. Officials say the 7.8 magnitude tremor shook part of the south near General Santos City. People living in the coastal areas evacuated inland as 3-foot waves were reported, also in Indonesia and Malaysia. The death toll is expected to rise, according to the National Weather Service. There is no tsunami danger to the western U.S., including Hawaii and Alaska. New this morning, authorities say 6 people were taken to the hospital after being slashed in a knife attack at New York's Penn Station Sunday evening. It's just 24 hours before President Trump will be attending the Knicks-Spurs game at Madison Square Garden, just above Penn Station. The city's fire department said one person has serious injuries, while the others range from mild to moderate. A person believed to have mental health issues was taken into custody by Amtrak police, according to a senior law enforcement official. Mayor Mamdani wished each of the victims a full and speedy recovery and praised Amtrak police and first responders. Today is game 3 of the NBA Finals, but there's bad news for New York Knicks fans hoping to celebrate outside the team's home court. A watch party outside Madison Square Garden will not be happening because of President Trump's appearance there. A spokesperson for the NYPD said the decision was made in coordination with the Secret Service, but there will be an official party in Central Park. President Trump is a Knicks fan and said he was invited to attend Game 3 and 4 after they advanced to the finals for the first time since 1999. NBC's Marquise Francis has more.
5: What a turnaround for San Antonio!
6: On the hunt for their first championship since 1973, the New York Knicks look shaky down the stretch in San Antonio.
5: Wendy, inside layup is good!
6: The Spurs battle back from down 14 to take a late lead. But the man New Yorkers call Captain Clutch.
5: Runs it on the drive, stops, falling away, it's up, it's good!
6: Tied it up, and then a costly mistake by Spurs superstar Victor Wembanyama, passing to a teammate not looking.
5: Stolen by Brunson!
6: Gave the Knicks a chance to go ahead by one. Wembanyama then missing the potential game-winning shot.
5: Jumper, won't go, rebound taken by Vassell, it's over!
6: Giving the Knicks a 2-0 game edge in the best-of-7 matchup, with the series now headed to the Big Apple. Crowds of more than 6,000 outside of Madison Square Garden, ecstatic. But also, in some cases, unruly. 26 people taken into custody. Security for Monday's game at MSG now an even bigger focus, with one particular native New Yorker saying he'll be in attendance.
7: Well, I'll be going to Game 3, I guess. I think the Knicks have an amazing team.
0: Our thanks to Marquise for that report. A lawsuit has been filed to stop an Ultimate Fighting Championship event at the White House. The federal suit was filed Saturday on behalf of 2 plaintiffs by the watchdog group Public Integrity Project. It alleges that despite the fight night being purportedly in honor of the country's 250th anniversary, it's private, for profit, and will likely be profitable, they say. A 92-foot-tall, 600-ton fighting ring dubbed the Claw has been erected on the South Lawn for the event, scheduled on President Trump's birthday, June 14th. No comment on the lawsuit from the White House. The search continues in Ohio for at least 2 shooters who were apparently aiming for each other, but instead shot and wounded 12 other people Saturday at the Old West End Festival in Toledo. No arrests have been made, but police say all 12 victims are in stable condition. Their ages ranging from 14 to 61, with most in their early 20s. Police are urging anyone with information to call or text Crime Stoppers. Turning now to dangerous storms, spawning tornadoes in Arkansas and Missouri as millions across the plains in the south remain under flood alerts this morning. A flash flood emergency was issued overnight in Huntsville, Alabama, where up to 9 inches of rain fell in some spots, with more expected. The National Weather Service there says it received multiple reports of vehicles stuck in floodwaters and drivers needing rescue. And there's more rain on the way from the Midwest through the Gulf. NBC meteorologist Stephanie Olmo is tracking it all for us. Stephanie, good morning.
8: And good morning. More rain is expected for parts of the plains and the Midwest for today. Some of the rain could actually turn heavy at times, only raising the concern for flooding. In fact, flood watches are in effect for parts of Missouri and most of the state of Tennessee, where some areas may pick up several inches of rain through Tuesday. Meanwhile, out in the Pacific Northwest, rain returning to Washington, down to Oregon, out ahead of an approaching cold front. However, out toward the east a little bit here, we do have the elevated risk of fire danger due to the dry conditions, strong winds, and above normal temperatures, only increasing that fire threat from Idaho all the way down to New Mexico. Lastly, the work week is starting up on a slightly cool note for parts of the Northeast. High temperatures for later on this afternoon. Places like New York City climbing to 75, will be in the upper 70s for Washington, D.C. But starting tomorrow, temperatures will start to warm back up into the 80s for many areas. That was a look at your weather headlines for today. Back to you.
9: Stephanie, thank you. More than a million people lined the streets of Madrid yesterday to join Pope Leo for an outdoor mass. The Vatican and local organizers say 1.2 million people were in the square and surrounding streets as the pontiff arrived in his white Pope mobile. In his sermon, Pope Leo encouraged the faithful to help others, saying God identifies with the poor, the downtrodden, and those who are alone and forsaken. Still ahead, the major shakeup in the race for Los Angeles mayor. And we're back in a minute with the exclusive interview, the two former NYPD detectives breaking their silence about how they track.
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9: We are back with the two former NYPD detectives speaking out for the first time about how they tracked and captured Luigi Mangione in the days after he allegedly killed the United Healthcare CEO in Midtown Manhattan. Lester Holt spoke to them exclusively for Dateline.
15: When United Healthcare CEO Brian Thompson was murdered on a street in Midtown Manhattan in December 2024, Detective Sergeant John Griffin of the NYPD's Major Case Squad helped coordinate the hunt for the killer.
16: Was your initial hunch targeted?
17: Yeah, 100%.
15: Now retired, this is his first interview about the investigation. He says hundreds of tips flooded in, many about health insurance disputes.
16: These people were fingering someone who they thought had a big enough of a grudge?
17: Usually,
16: to,
17: yes.
16: To commit violence?
17: Yeah. When they were legitimate tips, you had to make sure that that person wasn't here in New York when this happened.
15: To track the shooter, investigators tapped a resource all over the city, surveillance cameras.
16: So that's controlled by the New York City Police?
18: Correct. So if something happens here, the case detective is going to look at that camera from his desk and figure out where you went.
15: Detective Joe Mitsopoulos, also now retired, was on the Major Case Squad then, too.
19: I remember us reviewing tons of the cameras that are always on the corners like that, and then it led to another block, and then led to another block.
15: And investigators did something that sounds counterintuitive.
17: Sometimes the best thing to do is go backwards. Somebody commits a crime, and they just want to get out of there. Sometimes the 12 hours before that, they may not be thinking about the crime. There's going to be little slip-ups.
16: But that's what you count on, is the slip-up.
17: Exactly.
15: The slip-up happened at a hostel on Manhattan's Upper West Side. A camera captured an image of the suspect with his mask lowered, exposing his face.
19: That was the one where he was smiling. That's when we were like, oh, we got something here to run with.
20: 911, what is the address of your emergency?
15: 5 days later.
21: It's not really an emergency. I have a customer here that some other customers were suspicious of, that he looked like the CEO shooter from New York.
15: Luigi Mangione was arrested and charged with murder. He has pleaded not guilty and is set to go on trial in September. Lester Holt, NBC News, New York.
9: Up next, the Super Mario sequel levels up again at the box office, and the stars shine on Broadway's biggest night. Who stole the show at the 2020?
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4: The Tony Awards painted the town pink last night. The singer hosted the 79th edition of Broadway's Biggest Night, kicking it off with an over-the-top rendition of Lady Marmalade and setting the stage for all the big winners. And I so love that Pink is a theater kid at heart. And you should have seen that medley for Chicago's 30th anniversary that she was in. She nailed it. So, so good. So the TV show turned Broadway sensation Schmigadoon took home Best Musical. The win vaulted Apple TV to EGOT status. Best Waltz Liberation won Best Play, marking the first win by an American woman in nearly 40 years. The play about a feminist group in the 70s also won the Pulitzer Prize. The most decorated production of the night was Death of a Salesman, starring Nathan Lane. The revival of the Nathan Miller classic netted 6 Tonys, including Best Revival. And John Lithgow scored his 3rd Tony, winning Lead Actor in a Play for Giant. At 80 years old, he is the oldest man ever to win. All right, now to the movies. At the North American box office this weekend, horror spoof Scary Movie took the top spot with $55 million. The 6th installment in the popular parody franchise easily relegated He-Man to 2nd place. Masters of the Universe made just under $30 million on its opening weekend. Meanwhile, the Super Mario Galaxy movie has become the first movie this year to make more than $1 billion. When we come back, the big shakeup in the L.A. mayoral race. Plus, what new AI updates are expected to be announced?
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2: Here's what's making headlines this morning. Los Angeles City Council Mayor Nithya Raman overtakes reality TV star Spencer Pratt for second place in the Los Angeles mayoral primary by a few thousand votes. That's according to the latest update Sunday evening. L.A. Mayor Karen Bass already advanced to the general election, according to NBC News projections. Apple will host its annual developers conference today and is expected to debut new AI features. Analysts expect that the conference, which will be CEO Tim Cook's last, will feature a major AI makeover for Siri. Apple has faced some backlash for its AI capabilities, which critics say lags behind competitors. Technology company Cloudflare says that bot web traffic has overtaken human web traffic. The rise is attributed to the growth of AI agents, with 57.4% of search requests coming from bots. And hundreds of thousands of people came together at the West Hollywood Pride celebration this weekend. That's to honor the LGBTQ plus community. The event featured street fairs, parades, and a music festival headlined by Pussycat Dolls, Jade, and Ava Max. The WeHo Pride Festival is one of the largest pride celebrations in the world. Just one of many pride celebrations kicking off this Pride Month.
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0: We're back to the countdown to the World Cup. The tournament officially gets underway on Thursday. And with so many countries competing, which players will have everyone talking? Jesse Kirsch has more on who to watch.
1: Pulisic across, goal! And it's knocked in from Dest! 1-0 for the United States!
2: The U.S. is the soccer capital of the world. With 48 global teams descending on North America, you might start noticing a bunch of soccer jerseys you've never seen before. But some of those names might sound familiar. Like Argentina's Lionel Messi and Portugal's Cristiano Ronaldo.
3: You have fans who insist that Ronaldo is the greatest. You have fans who insist that Messi is the greatest.
2: Combined, they have more than a billion social media followers. Messi is the reigning World Cup champion. Ronaldo is still chasing one. And depending on how their squads perform this summer, they could be on a collision course.
4: If we saw Ronaldo and Messi play each other in this tournament, what would that be like for soccer fans?
3: Ronaldo versus Messi in a World Cup tournament is, I mean, it's like the absolute ultimate matchup.
2: And of course, there will be plenty of red, white, and blue to celebrate. Watch out for rising stars like Phelan Balogun and Alex Freeman.
3: His ability to get forward into the attack as a defensive player really can unbalance opponents.
1: Christian Pulisic around the keeper!
2: But perhaps the key for the U.S. men, someone with World Cup experience from 2022, Christian Pulisic.
5: Being in your home country, it's going to be a little bit different. It's going to be that extra special.
2: The 27-year-old from Hershey, Pennsylvania, plays professionally for AC Milan on one of Europe's biggest stages. But right now, he's focused on keeping the U.S. men's national team in the spotlight deep into the tournament.
3: This team is going to thrive if Christian Pulisic is thriving.
2: The anticipation building with the big event just days away. Jesse Kirsch, NBC News.
0: So much excitement. And coming up with today, more excitement here because it's game three of the NBA Finals. And Knicks fever is hitting Studio 1A. Patrick Ewing and Tracy Morgan will get the party started in the plaza. And here's Craig with what else is ahead this morning.
6: This morning on the third hour of today, Quest Love and Earth, Wind, and Fire here to share their new documentary. Plus, Matt Akbar and Zuri from American Ninja Warrior stopping by. And then Jason Mraz will perform live. That's all this morning on the third hour of today.
0: Right, lots going on to start off your week with early today. So appreciate your being with me so early in the morning. I'm Frances Rivera. Hope you have a great Monday. See you back here early.
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1: Monday, June 8th. Early today starts right now. Good morning, I'm Frances Rivera. As we pass the 100-day mark of the war with Iran, the conflict is heating back up. Israel and Iran trading some of the largest waves of attacks we've seen since the early days of this conflict, despite President Trump warning Israel not to retaliate. NBC's Alice Barr joins me now with the latest. Alice, good morning.
2: Good morning, Francis. Sirens have been sounding over Israel this morning after the country detected multiple rounds of missiles launched from Iran. The air defense system has been successful so far. The Israeli ambassador to the United States says at least 11 ballistic missiles were fired at Israel. He also confirmed that Israel launched its own strikes at Iran, writing that Israel is targeting Iranian missile launch sites and infrastructure. According to Iranian state media, petrochemical plant in southwestern Iran was hit. Several blasts were heard in Tehran, but the fire department there says no urban areas were hit. A spokesperson for Iran's Revolutionary Guard accused Israel of crossing a red line after Israeli warplanes struck southern Lebanon. Israel says those strikes were in retaliation for alleged attacks from Hezbollah militants. Hours before Israel launched new attacks against Iran, President Trump spoke to Axios and said he was going to call Prime Minister Netanyahu and tell him not to retaliate. President Trump also spoke to NBC News on Friday, and he was asked about his red line for reengaging the U.S. military.
3: What would trigger you to restart military action? Would it be Iran killing more American citizens?
4: Well, certainly that would be something that I would think about very seriously. But my red line would be if I think I wasn't going to make a deal or if I wasn't going to make a deal fast enough. So we're having very good negotiations with the people that are leading the country now. It's the third group that we've been dealing with, and they are different. And you could say it's regime change, actually, because these are very different people. I find them to be more rational, smart.
3: Who is that? Who's leading
4: the
3: country?
4: Well, I don't want to go into names, but you know who they are. I mean, they're leaders. They're respected, respected by the people that have to respect them.
2: Those new attacks overnight have sent oil prices up more than 4%. Francis?
1: Alice, thank you. And that interview between President Trump and NBC's Kristen Welker grew more heated from that moment on. The White House invited Meet the Press to join the president Friday as he visited rural Wisconsin for an event. The interview set in a barn with a metal roof was interrupted multiple times by storms. And after 50 minutes, President Trump ended the discussion after becoming visibly frustrated during a back and forth over election interference and his criticism of the press.
5: I won an election in a landslide, and I got 94% bad press.
6: But, Mr. President,
5: you know why
6: you've
5: I got
6: never
5: that?
6: Presented
5: because you have no
6: evidence.
5: Credibility.
6: But you've never presented evidence that it was rigged. Let's keep talking about. I want to talk about Todd.
5: You
6: Lynch.
5: Have more evidence. There's more evidence than ever presented.
6: Let's talk
5: your
6: about
5: your elections
6: you
5: in this country.
6: Court.
5: We're like a third world country.
6: But, sir,
5: your elections are crooked, and you're crooked, and Meet the Press is crooked,
6: but, Mr.
5: and so is ABC and CBS and CNN.
6: But, Mr. President,
5: you're one-sided, crooked networks. All right, let's call it quits because I've had enough. Thank you, darling. Have a good
6: Mr.
5: time.
6: Mr. President, let's please. I traveled all the way to Wisconsin.
5: I've sat
6: I
5: in the rain with
6: all
5: you.
6: The, I know.
5: I've sat in the rain with
6: the
5: you for an
6: Wisconsin.
5: Hour. On and off in the rain, and I've given you enough time. You ought to straighten out your press because you know what?
6: Mr. President,
5: a country can never be great with a dishonest
6: press. Listen, we traveled all the way to Wisconsin.
1: Kristen Welker says she spoke with the president the next day, and he agreed to sit for another Meet the Press interview. New this morning, authorities say six people were taken to the hospital after being slashed in a knife attack at New York's Penn Station Sunday evening. It's just 24 hours before President Trump will be attending the Knicks-Spurs game at Madison Square Garden, just above Penn Station. The city's fire department said one person has serious injuries, while the others range from mild

0: to moderate. A person believed to have mental health issues was taken into custody by Amtrak police, according to a senior law enforcement official. There are no preliminary signs the attack was related to terrorism. Mayor Mamdani wished each of the victims a full and speedy recovery while praising Amtrak police and first responders who acted quickly. The Governor Hochul said New Yorkers deserve to feel safe wherever they go, and we will never stop working to make that a reality. The search continues in Ohio for at least two shooters who were apparently aiming for each other, but instead shot and wounded 12 other people Saturday at the Old West End Festival in Toledo. No arrests have been made, but police say all 12 victims are in stable condition and are improving. Their ages ranging from 14 to 61, with most in their early 20s. Governor Mike DeWine said he was deeply concerned that summer festivals should be safe spaces for families to spend time together without fear of violence. The annual festival, a beloved tradition in Toledo, was canceled Sunday. Police are urging anyone with information to call or text Crime Stoppers. Dramatic video out of Maryland, a Marine veteran fighting off a group of teenagers after one points a gun right in his face. NBC's Ryan Nobles has more.
1: Jake Oborda was working on his truck in his quiet neighborhood in suburban Maryland when he noticed a group of teenagers walk by.
2: They start putting hoodies on. I was like, I felt something is going to happen.
1: Surveillance video from the Marine veteran's home security camera shows one of the teens pull a gun and stick it in Borda's face.
2: I told him, I raised my hands up, and the keys are in, car is on. And he saw my phone. He was like, give me your phone, too.
1: But then his hand-to-hand military combat training kicked in.
2: It was that split moment when he moved his hand from my head to the side of my head. That's when I grabbed him and pulled it my way.
1: You can see Borda wrestling the teen with the gun to the ground. His brother rushes in to help. Listen as the gun fires during the struggle.
3: In the midst of the melee, the teen's gun went off. But fortunately, no one was hurt. The only gunshot ended up here in the truck.
1: Borda's father then charges in right behind. Together, the family subduing the teens. Police say two suspects on the scene were taken into custody.
4: Was there anything in the back of your minds like, maybe these guys messed with the wrong dude?
2: Nothing. The first thing I thought was, how am I going to work if they're going to take my car? That's the first thing I thought.
1: Ryan Nobles, NBC News, Oxon Hill, Maryland.
0: Breaking overnight, a major earthquake rocked the Philippines, triggering tsunamis and killing at least a dozen people. Officials say the 7.8 magnitude tremor shook part of the south near General Santos City. People living in coastal areas evacuated inland as 3-foot waves were reported also in Indonesia and Malaysia. The death toll is expected to rise, but there is no tsunami danger to the western U.S., including Hawaii and Alaska. That's according to the National Weather Service. Millions across the Midwest and Plains will want to keep an umbrella handy today. NBC meteorologist Stephanie Olmo is tracking it for us. Stephanie, good morning.
5: And good morning. More rain is expected for parts of the Plains and the Midwest for today. Some of the rain could actually turn heavy at times, only raising the concern for flooding. In fact, flood watches are in effect for parts of Missouri and most of the state of Tennessee, where some areas may pick up several inches of rain through Tuesday. Meanwhile, out in the Pacific Northwest, rain returning to Washington down to Oregon out ahead of an approaching cold front. However, out toward the east a little bit here, we do have the elevated risk of fire danger due to the dry conditions, strong winds and above normal temperatures, only increasing that fire threat from Idaho all the way down to New Mexico. Lastly, the work week is starting up on a slightly cool note for parts of the Northeast. High temperatures for later on this afternoon. Places like New York City climbing to 75 will be in the upper 70s for Washington, D.C. But starting tomorrow, temperatures will start to warm back up into the 80s for many areas. That was a look at your weather headlines for today. Back to you.
0: Stephanie, thank you. Coming up, the Knicks and Spurs gear up for Game 3 as the series heads to MSG. And we're back in a minute with a look at the...
6: Need a good laugh? We know a place. 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

0: As the FBI prepares to secure the World Cup games, they will have eyes in the sky on the lookout for unauthorized drone activity. Kelly O'Donnell has more on this specialized security.
1: Before the seats are filled and fans pack every stadium hosting the world's best, FBI-trained operators are on the move. With an electronic arsenal of cameras, radars, and listening devices ready to defend the sky against an evolving and agile aircraft, drones.
2: The thing that keeps us all up at night is an unauthorized drone with a payload that can hurt people.
1: Unmanned aircraft systems, or drones, can be used to violate restricted airspace and jeopardize safety at major events, posing a risk to the 78 games across 11 cities that make up the FIFA World Cup.
3: We hear it described as 78 Super Bowls over a period of just over a month. Is the FBI ready? Is the U.S. government ready?
4: We are ready. We have sunk a lot of resources into events like this.
1: From rapidly advancing drone technology to specialized detection to neutralize the threats, operators are trained to spot drones within mere seconds.
5: We have a drone net right now hovering about 100 feet.
1: In this simulation, demonstrating a drone homing in on a soccer stadium.
5: Our immediate goal is to eliminate this threat and get it out of this area.
3: Are you able to take control of someone's drone from afar?
5: We have a variety of technical methods available to us. Taking over is one option.
6: This is the FBI. You have violated a no-fly zone. Land your drone immediately.
1: Using radio frequency tactics, authorities can redirect a drone and even force it from the sky.
3: So sometimes the threat is someone who's simply out of bounds.
5: Absolutely. There's a lot of unfortunately careless, clueless, and even reckless drone pilots out there that really should know better.
3: This is an FBI tactical command center, the kind deployed outside big events. Inside, operators are monitoring the airspace, checking on screens, communicating with other law enforcement on the ground.
1: Law enforcement works to locate a drone pilot to determine intent, a hobbyist gone wrong, or a potential attacker. Drones have become so common, their unlawful presence is actually expected at the World Cup and major events.
3: Do you believe it is highly likely there'll be some kind of security event?
4: Yes, I think there will be some kind of security event. I think what you have to understand is security events range from anyone from a fan who may have had too much to drink, starting an altercation, all the way up to a major terrorist attack.
7: Kevin Hammerschlag, New York City Police Department.
1: At its Huntsville, Alabama training center, the FBI has certified more than 60 operators from law enforcement agencies across the country, from the NYPD to the LAPD, Louisiana and Maryland State Police. They'll be ready to deploy in all the FIFA host cities, devoting precious resources discerning between real danger and tough talk online.
4: We are constantly triaging threats that come in. There's a lot of keyboard courage out there.
8: Please exit the area immediately.
1: The FBI's mission to stop unlawful drones at major events is designed to be largely unseen, so spectators can follow the action on the field and not in the sky. Kelly O'Donnell, NBC News, Huntsville, Alabama.
0: Still to come, the lawsuit looking to put the smackdown on the White House UFC event. And can the Spurs escape from New York with a win? All the excitement as the Knicks bring the NBA Finals back to the Garden.
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1: Today is game three of the NBA Finals, but there's bad news for New York Knicks fans hoping to celebrate outside home court. That watch party outside Madison Square Garden will not be happening because of President Trump's appearance. A spokesperson for the NYPD said the decision was made in coordination with the Secret Service, but there will be an official watch party in Central Park. Here's NBC's Marquise Francis.
2: On the hunt for their first championship since 1973, the New York Knicks look shaky down the stretch in San Antonio.
3: Wemby inside, layup is good.
2: The Spurs battle back from down 14 to take a late lead, but the man New Yorkers call Captain Clutch.
3: Watson on the drive, stops, falling away, it's up, it's good.
2: Tied it up, and then a costly mistake by Spurs superstar Victor Wembanyama, passing to a teammate not looking.
3: Stolen by Brunson.
2: Gave the Knicks a chance to go ahead by one. Wembanyama then missing the potential game-winning shot.
3: Jumper. Won't go. Rebound taken by Vassell. It's over.
2: Giving the Knicks a 2-0 game edge in the best-of-seven matchup with the series now headed to the Big Apple. Crowds of more than 6,000 outside of Madison Square Garden ecstatic. But also, in some cases, unruly. 26 people taken into custody. Security for Monday's game at MSG now an even bigger focus, with one particular native New Yorker saying he'll be in attendance.
4: Well, I'll be going to game three, I guess. I think the Knicks have an amazing team.
1: And our thanks to Marquise for that report. Coming up, a legal battle is brewing over the upcoming UFC fight on the White House lawn. And this morning, the basketball world mourns the...
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0: Here's what's making headlines this morning. A watchdog group is suing the federal government, asking a judge to stop the UFC event scheduled on the White House lawn next week. The lawsuit alleges the event was unlawfully planned. It also claimed President Trump, the UFC, and its partners stand to gain from the fight's earnings. Federal financial disclosures show Mr. Trump and Marsh purchased between $15,000 and $50,000 worth of stock in TKO Group Holdings. That's UFC's parent company. The White House and the UFC have not yet commented. Los Angeles City Council Mayor Nithya Raman overtakes reality TV star Spencer Pratt for second place in the Los Angeles mayoral primary by a few thousand votes. That's according to the latest update Sunday evening. L.A. Mayor Karen Bass already advanced to the general election, according to NBC projections. Three-time NBA champion and Emmy-winning broadcaster Stacey King has died. He was the number six pick of the Chicago Bulls in 1989 and played his first five seasons with the team, winning three titles with Michael Jordan and Scottie Pippen. King later returned to the Bulls organization, becoming a beloved color commentator. Stacey King was 59 years old. And a trailer carrying fireworks exploded on a Tennessee highway after a fire broke out. The cell phone video captured the fireworks blasting near drivers on that road.
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0: We are back with the graduation surprises as the school year wraps up. Jose Diaz-Balart has the good news to start your week.
4: Before these high school seniors can collect their diplomas, they have one final classroom to visit. Back to where their journey began, these Westwood High Schoolers returning to their former elementary school in Massachusetts. Part of his trip down memory lane stops to appreciate the teachers who helped get them to where they are today.
5: It's full circle. They were first graders in this classroom, and to just see them all grown up, I'm so proud to be their teacher.
4: This community in Frontenac, Missouri really delivered.
6: Yay! Welcome to retirement!
4: After 41 years of serving this town, Postman Mike Carranza is retiring.
7: It's just the interaction with people. That's what I'll miss most.
5: Congratulations, Mike.
7: Thank you.
4: So instead of collecting their mail, this neighborhood decided to decorate his route to send off their beloved mailman.
8: You're the best. Thank you for everything. We'll miss you.
4: That celebration and recognition earning his stamp of approval. At St. Stephen's and St. Agnes School in Virginia,
9: the A-plus send-off Bud Garikas will never forget.
4: After 25 years of doing what he loved, students and faculty saying goodbye to their cherished teacher.
10: I was just completely moved by it, and it's something I'll never forget. It's one of the high points of my life is that walk up that hallway that day.
4: And in Texas,
11: Naya Bernice Smith.
4: Principal Jason Mutterer is saying goodbye to the Mansfield Summit High School graduating class. Hiding in those diplomas, nearly 500 personalized letters written by Principal Mutterer himself. But this year, the students weren't the only ones to get surprised.
12: We have a surprise for you. Over the past few days, we got every senior to write you a letter in return.
13: Yeah.
4: What did that moment mean to you?
13: I was shocked and overwhelmed. It just reaffirmed that they see me, they see the hard work that we're doing as a campus, and that what we do, what I do, matters.
0: And our thanks to Jose Diaz-Balart for that. All those special moments will make this summer even extra special. Hope they'll stop.
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0: Breaking overnight, the Middle East on the brink. Iran and Israel trade strikes for the first time since the April ceasefire, leaving the region on edge. We're live with a reaction from the White House this morning. The abrupt end to President Trump's one-on-one with Meet the Press, why he stormed out of the interview. Mayhem in Manhattan. A stabbing spree at Penn Station leaves 6 injured in what appears to be a random attack. The violence coming just 24 hours before President Trump is set to attend the NBA Finals right above the transit hub at Madison Square Garden. The new lawsuit looking to smack down the UFC fight on the White House lawn later this month. Severe weather sweeps across the South, torrential rain triggering widespread flooding in Alabama. Where that system is heading next. And Broadway's biggest night is anything but the same old song and dance. The big winners from the 2026 Tony Awards as we start this Monday, June 8th. Early today starts right now. Good morning. Glad you're with me. I'm Frances Rivera. As we pass the 100-day mark of the war with Iran, the conflict is heating back up. Israel and Iran trading some of the largest waves of attacks we've seen since the early days of this conflict. That's despite President Trump warning Israel not to retaliate. NBC's Alice Barr joins me now with the very latest. Alice, good morning.
17: Good morning, Francis. Sirens have been sounding over Israel this morning after the country detected multiple rounds of missiles launched from Iran. The air defense system has been successful so far. The Israeli ambassador to the United States says at least 11 ballistic missiles were fired at Israel. He also confirmed that Israel launched its own strikes at Iran, writing that Israel is targeting Iranian missile launch sites and infrastructure. According to Iranian state media, a petrochemical plant in southwestern Iran was hit. Several blasts were heard in Tehran, but the fire department says there were no urban areas hit. A spokesperson for Iran's Revolutionary Guard accused Israel of crossing a red line after Israeli warplanes struck southern Lebanon. Israel says those strikes were in retaliation for alleged attacks from Hezbollah militants. Hours before Israel launched new attacks against Iran, President Trump spoke to Axios and said he was going to call Prime Minister Netanyahu and tell him not to retaliate. President Trump also spoke to NBC News on Friday, and he was asked about his red line for re-engaging the U.S. military.
18: What would trigger you to restart military action? Would it be Iran killing more American citizens?
19: Well, certainly that would be something that I would think about very seriously. But my red line would be if I think I wasn't going to make a deal or if I wasn't going to make a deal fast enough. So we're having very good negotiations with the people that are leading the country now. It's the third group that we've been dealing with. And they are different. And you could say it's regime change, actually, because these are very different people. I find them to be more rational, very smart.
18: Who is that? Who's leading the country?
19: Well, I don't want to go into names, but you know who they are. I mean, they're leaders. They're respected. Respected by the people that have to respect them.
17: Those new attacks overnight have sent oil prices up more than 4%. Francis?
0: Alice, thank you. Well, that interview between President Trump and NBC's Kristen Walker grew more heated from that moment on. The White House invited Meet the Press to join the president Friday as he visited rural Wisconsin for an event. The interview, set in a barn with a metal roof, was interrupted multiple times by storms. And after 50 minutes, President Trump ended the discussion after becoming visibly frustrated during a back and forth over election interference and his criticism of Meet the Press.
20: I won an election in a landslide, and I got 94% bad press.
21: But, Mr. President,
20: you know why I got
21: never
20: that?
21: Presented
20: because you have no
21: evidence.
20: Credibility.
21: But you've never presented evidence that it was rigged. Let's keep talking about. I want to talk about Todd.
20: You
21: Lynch.
20: Have more evidence. There's more evidence than ever presented.
21: Let's talk
20: your
21: about
20: your elections
21: you
20: in this country.
21: Court.
20: We're like a third world country.
21: But, sir,
20: your elections are crooked, and you're crooked, and Meet the Press is crooked,
21: but, Mr.
20: and so is ABC. And CBS and CNN.
21: But, Mr. President,
20: your one-sided crooked networks. All right, let's call it quits because I've had enough. Thank you, darling. Have a good
21: Mr.
20: time.
21: Mr. President, let's please. I traveled all the way to Wisconsin.
20: I've sat
21: I
20: in the rain
21: all
20: with you.
21: I know.
20: I've
21: I traveled
20: sat in the rain
21: all the
20: with
21: way
20: you for
21: to
20: an
21: Wisconsin.
20: Hour, on and off in the rain, and I've given you enough time. You ought to straighten out your press because you know what?
21: Mr. President,
20: a country can never be great with a dishonest
21: press. Listen, you traveled all the way to Wisconsin.
0: Kristen Walker says she spoke with the president and the next day, or she spoke with him the next day, and he agreed to sit for another Meet the Press interview. Breaking overnight, a major earthquake rocked the Philippines, triggering tsunamis and killing at least 14 people. Officials say the 7.8 magnitude tremor shook part of the south near General Santos City. People living in the coastal areas evacuated inland as 3-foot waves were reported, also in Indonesia and Malaysia. The death toll is expected to rise, according to the National Weather Service. There is no tsunami danger to the western U.S., including Hawaii and Alaska. New this morning, authorities say 6 people were taken to the hospital after being slashed in a knife attack at New York's Penn Station Sunday evening. It's just 24 hours before President Trump will be attending the Knicks-Spurs game at Madison Square Garden, just above Penn Station. The city's fire department said one person has serious injuries, while the others range from mild to moderate. A person believed to have mental health issues was taken into custody by Amtrak police, according to a senior law enforcement official. Mayor Mamdani wished each of the victims a full and speedy recovery and praised Amtrak police and first responders. Today is game 3 of the NBA Finals, but there's bad news for New York Knicks fans hoping to celebrate outside the team's home court. A watch party outside Madison Square Garden will not be happening because of President Trump's appearance there. A spokesperson for the NYPD said the decision was made in coordination with the Secret Service, but there will be an official party in Central Park. President Trump is a Knicks fan and said he was invited to attend Game 3 and 4 after they advanced to the finals for the first time since 1999. NBC's Marquise Francis has more.
22: On the hunt for their first championship since 1973, the New York Knicks look shaky down the stretch in San Antonio.
23: Wemby inside, layup is good.
22: The Spurs battle back from down 14 to take a late lead, but the man New Yorkers call Captain Clutch.
23: Runs it on the drive, stops, falling away, it's up, it's good.
22: Tied it up, and then a costly mistake by Spurs superstar Victor Wembanyama, passing to a teammate not looking.
23: Stolen by Brunson.
22: Gave the Knicks a chance to go ahead by one. Wembanyama then missing the potential game-winning shot.
23: Jumper, one goal, rebound taken by Vassell, it's over!
22: Giving the Knicks a 2-0 game edge in the best-of-7 matchup with the series now headed to the Big Apple. Crowds of more than 6,000 outside of Madison Square Garden, ecstatic. But also, in some cases, unruly. 26 people taken into custody. Security for Monday's game at MSG now an even bigger focus, with one particular native New Yorker saying he'll be in attendance.
1: Well, I'll be going to game three, I guess. I think the Knicks have an amazing team.
0: Our thanks to Marquise for that report. A lawsuit has been filed to stop an Ultimate Fighting Championship event at the White House. The federal suit was filed Saturday on behalf of two plaintiffs by the watchdog group Public Integrity Project. It alleges that despite the fight night being purportedly in honor of the country's 250th anniversary, it's private, for-profit, and will likely be profitable, they say. A 92-foot-tall, 600-ton fighting ring dubbed the Claw has been erected on the South Lawn for the event, scheduled on President Trump's birthday, June 14th. No comment on the lawsuit from the White House. The search continues in Ohio for at least two shooters who were apparently aiming for each other, but instead shot and wounded 12 other people Saturday at the Old West End Festival in Toledo. No arrests have been made, but police say all 12 victims are in stable condition. Their ages ranging from 14 to 61, with most in their early 20s. Police are urging anyone with information to call or text Crime Stoppers. Turning now to dangerous storms, spawning tornadoes in Arkansas and Missouri as millions across the plains in the south remain under flood alerts this morning. A flash flood emergency was issued overnight in Huntsville, Alabama, where up to 9 inches of rain fell in some spots, with more expected. The National Weather Service there says it received multiple reports of vehicles stuck in floodwaters and drivers needing rescue. And there's more rain on the way from the Midwest through the Gulf. NBC meteorologist Stephanie Olmo is tracking it all for us. Stephanie, good morning.
2: And good morning. More rain is expected for parts of the plains and the Midwest for today. Some of the rain could actually turn heavy at times, only raising the concern for flooding. In fact, flood watches are in effect for parts of Missouri and most of the state of Tennessee, where some areas may pick up several inches of rain through Tuesday. Meanwhile, out in the Pacific Northwest, rain returning to Washington, down to Oregon, out ahead of an approaching cold front. However, out toward the east a little bit here, we do have the elevated risk of fire danger due to the dry conditions, strong winds, and above normal temperatures, only increasing that fire threat from Idaho all the way down to New Mexico. Lastly, the work week is starting up on a slightly cool note for parts of the Northeast. High temperatures for later on this afternoon. Places like New York City climbing to 75, will be in the upper 70s for Washington, D.C. But starting tomorrow, temperatures will start to warm back up into the 80s for many areas. That was a look at your weather headlines for today. Back to you.
0: Stephanie, thank you. More than a million people lined the streets of Madrid yesterday to join Pope Leo for an outdoor mass. The Vatican and local organizers say 1.2 million people were in the square and surrounding streets as the pontiff arrived in his white Pope Mobile. In his sermon, Pope Leo encouraged the faithful to help others, saying God identifies with the poor, the downtrodden, and those who are alone and forsaken. Still ahead, the major shakeup in the race for Los Angeles mayor. And we're back in a minute with the exclusive interview, the two former NYPD detectives breaking their silence about how they track.
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0: We are back with the two former NYPD detectives speaking out for the first time about how they tracked and captured Luigi Mangione in the days after he allegedly killed the United Healthcare CEO in Midtown Manhattan. Lester Holt spoke to them exclusively for Dateline.
6: When United Healthcare CEO Brian Thompson was murdered on a street in Midtown Manhattan in December 2024, Detective Sergeant John Griffin of the NYPD's Major Case Squad helped coordinate the hunt for the killer.
24: Was your initial hunch targeted?
25: Yeah, 100%.
6: Now retired, this is his first interview about the investigation. He says hundreds of tips flooded in, many about health insurance disputes.
24: These people were fingering someone who they thought had a big enough of a grudge?
25: Usually,
24: yes. To commit violence?
25: Yeah. When they were legitimate tips, you had to make sure that that person wasn't here in New York when this happened.
6: To track the shooter, investigators tapped a resource all over the city, surveillance cameras.
5: So that's controlled by the New York City Police?
7: Correct. So if something happens here, the case detective is going to look at that camera from his desk and figure out where you went.
6: Detective Joe Mitsopoulos, also now retired, was on the major case squad then, too.
8: I remember us reviewing tons of the cameras that are always on the corners like that, and then it led to another block, and then led to another block.
6: And investigators did something that sounds counterintuitive.
25: Sometimes the best thing to do is go backwards. Somebody commits a crime, and they just want to get out of there. Sometimes the 12 hours before that, they may not be thinking about the crime. There's going to be little slip-ups.
5: But that's what you count on, is the slip-up.
25: Exactly.
6: The slip-up happened at a hostel on Manhattan's Upper West Side. A camera captured an image of the suspect with his mask lowered, exposing his face.
8: That was the one where he was smiling. That's when we were like, oh, we got something here to run with.
9: 911, what is the address of your emergency?
6: 5 days later.
10: It's not really an emergency. I have a customer here that some other customers were suspicious of, that he looked like the CEO shooter from New York.
6: Luigi Mangione was arrested and charged with murder. He has pleaded not guilty and is set to go on trial in September. Lester Holt, NBC News, New York.
0: Up next, the Super Mario sequel levels up again at the box office, and the stars shine on Broadway's biggest night. 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
4: No. Please.
12: Oh,
4: please,
12: you know. Okay. On my own.
4: No. That'll be here later.
12: I know. 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
0: The Tony Awards painted the town pink last night. The singer hosted the 79th edition of Broadway's Biggest Night, kicking it off with an over-the-top rendition of Lady Marmalade and setting the stage for all the big winners. And I so love that Pink is a theater kid at heart. And you should have seen that medley for Chicago's 30th anniversary that she was in. She nailed it. So, so good. So the TV show turned Broadway sensation Schmigadoon took home Best Musical. The win vaulted Apple TV to EGOT status. Best Waltz Liberation won Best Play, marking the first win by an American woman in nearly 40 years. The play about a feminist group in the 70s also won the Pulitzer Prize. The most decorated production of the night was Death of a Salesman, starring Nathan Lane. The revival of the Nathan Miller classic netted 6 Tonys, including Best Revival. And John Lithgow scored his 3rd Tony, winning Lead Actor in a Play for Giant. At 80 years old, he is the oldest man ever to win. All right, now to the movies. At the North American box office this weekend, horror spoof Scary Movie took the top spot with $55 million. The 6th installment in the popular parody franchise easily relegated He-Man to 2nd place. Masters of the Universe made just under $30 million on its opening weekend. Meanwhile, the Super Mario Galaxy movie has become the first movie this year to make more than $1 billion. When we come back, the big shakeup in the L.A. mayoral race. Plus, what new AI updates are expected to be announced?
13: 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Oh, hey, Watson. 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
1: Here's what's making headlines this morning. Los Angeles City Council Mayor Nithya Raman overtakes reality TV star Spencer Pratt for second place in the Los Angeles mayoral primary by a few thousand votes. That's according to the latest update Sunday evening. L.A. Mayor Karen Bass already advanced to the general election, according to NBC News projections. Apple will host its annual developers conference today and is expecting to debut new AI features. Analysts expect that the conference, which will be CEO Tim Cook's last, will feature a major AI makeover for Siri. Apple has faced some backlash for its AI capabilities, which critics say lags behind competitors. Technology company Cloudflare says that bot web traffic has overtaken human web traffic. The rise is attributed to the growth of AI agents, with 57.4% of search requests coming from bots. And hundreds of thousands of people came together at the West Hollywood Pride celebration this weekend. That's to honor the LGBTQ plus community. The event featured street fairs, parades, and a music festival headlined by Pussycat Dolls, Jade, and Ava Max. The WeHo Pride Festival is one of the largest pride celebrations in the world. Just one of many pride celebrations kicking off this Pride Month.
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0: We're back to the countdown to the World Cup. The tournament officially gets underway on Thursday. And with so many countries competing, which players will have everyone talking? Jesse Kirsch has more on who to watch.
1: Pulisic across, goal! And it's knocked in from Dest! 1-0 for the United States!
2: The U.S. is the soccer capital of the world. With 48 global teams descending on North America, you might start noticing a bunch of soccer jerseys you've never seen before. But some of those names might sound familiar. Like Argentina's Lionel Messi and Portugal's Cristiano Ronaldo.
3: You have fans who insist that Ronaldo is the greatest. You have fans who insist that Messi is the greatest.
2: Combined, they have more than a billion social media followers. Messi is the reigning World Cup champion. Ronaldo is still chasing one. And depending on how their squads perform this summer, they could be on a collision course.
4: If we saw Ronaldo and Messi play each other in this tournament, what would that be like for soccer fans?
3: Ronaldo versus Messi in a World Cup tournament is, I mean, it's like the absolute ultimate matchup.
2: And of course, there will be plenty of red, white, and blue to celebrate. Watch out for rising stars like Phelan Balogun and Alex Freeman.
3: His ability to get forward into the attack as a defensive player really can unbalance opponents.
1: Christian Pulisic grab the keeper!
2: But perhaps the key for the U.S. men, someone with World Cup experience from 2022, Christian Pulisic.
5: Being in your home country, it's going to be a little bit different. It's going to be that extra special.
2: The 27-year-old from Hershey, Pennsylvania, plays professionally for AC Milan on one of Europe's biggest stages. But right now, he's focused on keeping the U.S. men's national team in the spotlight deep into the tournament.
3: This team is going to thrive if Christian Pulisic is thriving.
2: The anticipation building with the big event just days away. Jesse Kirsch, NBC News.
0: So much excitement. And coming up with today, more excitement here because it's game three of the NBA Finals. And mixed fever is hitting Studio 1A. Patrick Ewing and Tracy Morgan will get the party started in the plaza. And here's Craig with what else is ahead this morning.
6: This morning on the third hour of today, Quest Love and Earth, Wind, and Fire here to share their new documentary. Plus, Matt Akbar and Zuri from American Ninja Warrior stopping by. And then Jason Mraz will perform live. That's all this morning on the third hour of today.
0: Right, lots going on to start off your week with early today, so appreciate your being with me so early in the morning. I'm Frances Rivera. Hope you have a great Monday. See you back here early.
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10: Developing right now on Morning News Now, Iran and Israel back on the brink of an all-out war. Overnight, both sides exchanging new strikes hours after President Trump said he'd warn Israel's president not to retaliate against Iranian attacks. Now growing concerned.

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1: Good morning. I'm Savannah Sellers. Joe is on assignment today. It's too bad because he'd help us out on that Tony segment, but you're just with me this morning. We are going to begin a new week with an escalation of attacks in the Middle East, threatening to move the region back into an all-out war and dampening the potential for a long-term ceasefire. It's now been 100 days since the war with Iran began. Israel and Iran traded retaliatory strikes, with Israel saying Iran launched missiles on Sunday. The Israeli Defense Forces say it detected missiles launched from Iran and activated air defense systems to intercept them. This comes after Israeli warplanes struck Beirut in retaliation for alleged Hezbollah attacks. Israel launched strikes on Iran earlier today in response, striking military targets in the western and central parts of Iran. This is their first direct confrontation since the April ceasefire with the United States. The U.S. military says it's monitoring the active situation between the two nations. A U.S. official says there's been no U.S. involvement in this round of attacks. In a post on Truth Social, President Trump claims that both sides are, quote, looking to do an immediate ceasefire. We will have analysis on the latest attacks as well as reaction from Washington. Let's begin with NBC News Chief Foreign Correspondent Richard Engel, though, in Jerusalem for more on this conflict. Hey, Richard, good morning.
2: In a new social media post, President Trump called on Iran and Israel to immediately stop shooting after the two sides exchanged fire for the first time since the April ceasefire. It began last night when Iran launched a barrage of ballistic missiles at Israel. Israel waiting a few hours, then responding with strikes on Iran, hitting at least 7 targets, according to the Israeli military. Israel says that Iran, in total, between last night and this morning, fired around 30 ballistic missiles at Israel, nearly all of them shot down. Neither Iran nor Israel are reporting any casualties. Iran says it began this escalation. It began firing ballistic missiles at Israel in response to Israel's ongoing and still escalating offensive in Lebanon. Iran had threatened to attack Israel if Israel went through with its threat to carry out a strike on Beirut. That strike happened over the weekend when Israel attacked 2 buildings in Beirut. Israel says it attacked Beirut. It is carrying out its offensive in Lebanon to stop Hezbollah from firing into northern Israeli communities. But there was one noticeable difference in this escalation. Iran did not fire at any American warships in the Persian Gulf, any American bases in the region, or any U.S. Gulf allies. And a short time ago, a spokesman for the Iranian Foreign Ministry said that ultimately it blamed the United States for this escalation because it allows Israel to continue to violate the ceasefire. But the official added that the U.S. and Iran are still exchanging messages in a, quote, atmosphere of deep mistrust.
1: All right, Richard, thank you. Well, for more on this conflict, let's bring in Elise Labatt. She's the host of Cosmopolitics on Substack. Elise, good morning. Thank you for being with us, as always. So this is the most serious attack since that ceasefire with Iran was reached, which was 2 months ago now. What are the biggest concerns right now as Iran and Israel exchange attacks? You see this sliding back into a full-blown confrontation.
3: Well, you know, President Trump is, you know, saying this morning, obviously, that Israel and Iran are ready for a ceasefire. They're, you know, going to stop. And, you know, telling the Financial Times and others that he calls the shots. Nobody calls the shots but me. But Savannah, the enemy has a say. And I think this is the big frustration of President Trump, that the U.S. and Iran are having these talks. But particularly this issue of Lebanon is really getting in the way of this deal between the U.S. and Iran, because Israel sees Lebanon as part of this whole war, which is pretty ironic because at the same time, they're saying this is unrelated to the talks between the U.S. and Israel. So I think this between the U.S. and Iran, excuse me. So this is really, I think, the thing that's getting in the way. And I think what Iran has been able to do quite successfully is further

0: this wedge between the U.S. and Israel. Clearly, President Trump is getting frustrated that Prime Minister Netanyahu is, you know, not listening to him after he joined the war with Iran. And I think this is, you know, when you join with allies, allies have their own self-interest. And so I think at this point, Israel is going ahead. It does not recognize Lebanon as part of this ceasefire. President Trump is frustrated that Iran will not continue to talk to the U.S. in a real meaningful way until this issue gets solved.
1: What do you make at this point of the relationship, the partnership between President Trump and Prime Minister Netanyahu?
0: I think it's very frayed. I think it's always kind of been this very complex relationship. The U.S. clearly sees Israel as one of its closest allies in the region, vice versa. But at the same time, while they've been very successful in the beginning of the war, and I think going after, you know, the targets simultaneously, going after the Supreme Leader, while the U.S. focused on the Iranian missiles and nuclear sites and the Navy. Now the interests are really, you see that they have different goals. Israel sees Lebanon and the whole Iranian regime as part of the same post-October 7th war that started with Hamas, but then you saw it went after Lebanon, then you saw it went after Iran, it went after the Houthis. And they continue to go full steam ahead. They want to destroy the whole Iranian architecture of its proxies, its leadership, while President Trump is really, you know, very frustrated, wants to get this deal done, wants to move on. And I think he'd be happy for something shorter than that, which clearly doesn't involve Hezbollah. And at the same time, you know, the U.S. is talking through intermediaries to Hezbollah that says, listen, if Israel stops, we'll stop. But clearly the ceasefire, this thing of Lebanon is really the one that's holding it up.
1: Elise, what do you think moves us any closer to ending these hostilities, gets ceasefire talks back on track?
0: Well, it's very interesting that Israel did not strike any Iranian energy infrastructure. It is being super careful here. And you saw President Trump early up, you know, posting on social media this morning. Clearly, there are talks going on to walk this back. I think it's really going to be about whether Prime Minister Netanyahu is willing to stand down. I think the Iranians said that it would stand down if they consider this, you know, round over, if the Israelis are willing to stop the fighting. If not, I think it could really escalate. But I think there's still time to walk it back.
1: All right. Elise Labbitt, thank you so much, as always. Now let's bring in NBC News political reporter Megan Leibowitz. We want to talk now about the latest from the Trump administration, some of it related to this as well. Elise, good morning. Megan, good morning. Big headlines this weekend right here from within our own newsgroup when President Trump sat for this taped interview with Meet the Press. That was on Friday. He was asked about the war with Iran. He was asked about that controversial anti-weaponization fund. And we're going to get into all that in a moment. But first, we do just want to talk about this growing fallout from how the conversation ended. The president abruptly stormed out of this interview after moderator Kristen Welker repeatedly challenged his election fraud claims, kind of harking back to the 2020 election, but also talking about what's happening in California right now as votes are counted. Let's listen to some of that.
2: Your elections are crooked, and you're crooked, and Meet the Press is crooked, and so is ABC and CBS and CNN.
3: But Mr. President,
2: your one-sided crooked networks. All right, let's call it quits because I've had enough. Thank you, darling. Have a good time.
1: Megan, walk us through what led up to this moment, what happened right there as we hear him say, I'm done, and what reaction has been like.
3: Yeah, so ahead of that moment where he had walked out of the interview, he had claimed multiple times that the 2020 election was rigged, and he claimed that it was happening right now in California. Now, there's no evidence to back up those claims. His claims about the 2020 election were false, and Kristen Welker had repeatedly pressed him on this, had pressed him on the fact that asking him where is his evidence and pointing out the fact that the administration has not provided evidence for this. Now, Now, asked about California, he had said all he has to do is look. He had also pointed to the fact that California takes a long time to count their ballots. Now, the reason that California takes a long time to count their ballots is because of state election laws and also the fact that most voters in California ultimately vote by mail. Now, after that exchange where Kristen had pressed him multiple times on this, that's ultimately when he had left that interview. Now, Kristen also had spoke with President Trump again on Saturday, and she said yesterday on Meet the Press that when they spoke, they also both agreed that the rain had posed challenges to the interview as well. The interview had been paused multiple times because of the rain and the loud noises that it was making. And she also said, Savannah, that President Trump had agreed to sit down for another interview on Meet the Press.
1: All right. Megan, thank you for walking us through that. I also do want to talk about some of the topics that the president did address before the end of that interview, before he stormed off on Iran. President Trump said that if the U.S. and Iran make a deal, the countries would work together to destroy its uranium. Now, this has really been at the crux of how this war is going to come to an end, because, of course, that has to do with their nuclear program. Did he give details on how that would work?
3: Yeah, so this exchange came when Kristen had asked President Trump about whether the U.S. would potentially send in troops into Iran in order to retrieve Iran's nuclear stockpile, its highly enriched uranium. Now, President Trump then responded to that, posing a scenario where the U.S. and Iran, if they come to a deal, are able to work together in order to ultimately take that uranium out and to ultimately destroy it. Take a listen to how else he said that this would go down.
2: But the way you do it is if we make a deal, that now we're friendly, we'll all go together. It'll be our equipment. We'll take it out and destroy it, whether it's on site or whether we take it off site.
4: So that would require U.S. forces.
2: Well, that will require we will have a deal. We'll be friendly. In other words, we will have made a deal and we will be at peace.
3: He went on to say that if the U.S. and Iran do not come to a deal, then the U.S. would take them out militarily, Savannah.
1: Let's also talk, Megan, about the anti-weaponization fund, which was temporarily blocked by a judge. And then we have acting Attorney General Todd Blanche telling lawmakers that the administration isn't moving forward with the fund. So what did the president have to say about it at this point in this interview?
3: Yeah, so the president did not rule out payments from taxpayer money to ultimately give to January 6th defendants who were accused of assaulting police officers. So when asked whether in that interview, whether anyone who attacked police officers during that January 6th attack on the Capitol in 2021, President Trump responded saying that he would not be inclined to say so, but he has to see it. Now, as you mentioned as well, Acting Attorney General Todd Blanche had said previously he told lawmakers that the administration was no longer pursuing this so-called anti-weaponization fund. So Kristen also asked President Trump whether he was looking to potentially revive that. Take a listen to how he responded.
4: Now, so are you looking for a way to revive it?
2: Well, look, if it was up to me, I'd pay them the kind of money that they deserve. People have been destroyed. Lives have been destroyed. Many suicides. Think of it. People have committed suicide because a bunch of thugs went after them.
4: You don't...
2: So me, personally, I think the weaponization fund is a great idea. And so do many other Republicans. You have to get it approved. If they get it approved, that's great. If they don't get it approved, I'd be disappointed.
3: Remember, that so-called anti-weaponization fund had gotten a whole lot of pushback from lawmakers on both sides of the aisle, including Republicans, who had some pretty strong words criticizing that so-called anti-weaponization fund. That backlash had ultimately led to Acting Attorney General Todd Blanche saying that the administration wasn't going to pursue that anymore. But the president's comments raising questions about whether the administration could potentially pursue that again in the future, Savannah.
1: All right, Megan, thank you so much. Well, in California, ballots are still being counted, as we mentioned, in several key primary races nearly 1 week after Election Day. In the race to replace Governor Gavin Newsom, NBC News is projecting that Democrat Javier Becerra, a former Biden cabinet member, will advance to the November election, but it still remains unclear who he will face as former Fox News host Steve Hilton and Democrat Tom Steyer fight for second place. Meanwhile, in Los Angeles, we are seeing a big shift in the race for mayor. Conservative candidate and former reality TV star Spencer Pratt has dropped to third place behind progressive city councilwoman Nithya Raman. The two candidates are battling it out to face Democratic Mayor Karen Bass in a November runoff. Well, Pratt has echoed President Trump's claims of election fraud, posting on X, quote, "They're not the only ones who know where to find votes," after Raman gained ground over the weekend. It will, of course, keep an eye on this race as that count continues to roll in. Well, police in Ohio are searching for at least two suspects who opened fire near a festival for families in Toledo on Saturday night. Investigators believe the shooters were firing at each other, but instead shot and wounded 12 other people at the Old West End Festival. One witness described the chaos as the shooting started.
5: It sounded like it was flying everywhere. I swear I heard one go right by me. I swear I have no idea, but I swear I heard one go right by me. It was just like a, like it was crazy. This is not the way that we're supposed to live as a community. Like, this is not normal.
1: Police say all 12 victims are in stable condition. Let's get you some weather news now. Power crews in North Dakota are working to restore service after strong storms pushed through the state. Heavy rain, hail, and strong winds with gusts more than 90 miles per hour caused flooding and brought down power lines in Bismarck and the surrounding areas overnight. That comes as millions across the plains and the south remain under flood alerts this morning. On Sunday, Huntsville, Alabama got roughly 9 inches of rain in some spots. For more on what we can expect today, let's bring in meteorologist Andrea Romero. She is tracking the latest conditions as we get our work week started. Hey, Andrea, good morning.
6: Good morning, Savannah. And it's a serious flooding setup that we have here in parts of Kansas, Oklahoma, Arkansas, Missouri. We have some heavy storms this morning with some flash flood warnings that are up at this time. We have 27 million people who are, in fact, under this flood watch, which is extending all the way from parts of the Central Plains into parts of the Mississippi and Tennessee valleys. So we're expecting a lot of rainfall. We can see some heavy storm activity also here in parts of Iowa. The flash flood risk will be present, especially in this area right here, where hourly rates of 2 to 3 inches per hour are possible. And between today and tomorrow, we're looking at storm totals of maybe 5 to 8 inches, especially here near the Tennessee River Valley. So it's a lot of rainfall, and we could have that flash flooding occur. You want to make sure you're careful and you never run or drive or walk through any location that has any flooded streets or roads because you never know how deep the water is. The summer soaker will continue with those torrential rainfalls, those severe storms possible across the Front Range. Into tomorrow, the severe weather will be enhanced across the northern plains. That's where we're expecting that severe threat of storms for tomorrow. Today, the severe weather threat, the storm hazards are mostly over here. Parts of the plains, damaging hail of over 2-inch diameter is possible with a few tornadoes, but this weather will only increase in intensity the next couple of days. We're expecting a few strong tornadoes, perhaps in the Dakotas, for tomorrow, Tuesday, and into Wednesday and Thursday. Those hazards will continue to strengthen as they move eastward going into the Ohio Valley, possibly by Thursday. As far as the western part of the country, we're looking at that extreme fire behavior that's possible with over 11 million people that will be impacted with those conditions out west. And we'll have more about the heat that's going to be impacting us, Savannah, this week in my hit later on in the next hour.
1: Okay, great, Andrea. Thank you so much. Well, for the first time since being fired from 60 Minutes, veteran correspondent Scott Pelley is speaking out. In an interview with the New York Times, he revealed he is heartbroken over what he described as editorial interference that sought to push President Trump's version of events at the network. Pelley was fired after clashing openly with new CBS News editor-in-chief Barry Weiss and new 60 Minutes executive producer Nick Bilton. Pelley also warned the news division is in crisis. Listen to this.
7: Right now, CBS News, in my view, is on fire. There are people in that room who go to war zones when they are pregnant. To have people running CBS News who don't know that have never felt that and don't understand it is a tragedy I never expected to see.
1: He also called on Paramount's leadership to step in. They own CBS News, saying he hoped executives would realize, quote, this isn't working. Well, jury selection is set to begin in California later this morning in the federal arson trial of Jonathan Rinderknecht. He's accused of sparking the deadly Pacific Palisades wildfires, which destroyed thousands of homes and businesses. Rinderknecht has pleaded not guilty to all charges. If convicted, he could face up to 20 years in prison. With NBC News legal analyst Danny Savalas here on set with us with more on this trial. Danny, good morning.
8: Good morning.
1: So help us unpack this one, because here's sort of like the quirk here. Last year, the suspect was arrested and indicted on charges directly related to a different, smaller fire that prosecutors say is what ultimately led to the Palisades fire. Unpack for us first, like, how important it would be to prove that link.
8: It is the entire case. And this is a fascinating, unusual legal theory, because you essentially have, for the defense, at least this is their theory, there are two separate crimes. There's the first smaller fire, which didn't do nearly as much damage. And then there's the second fire 6 days later, which caused all the damage. So you have a very unusual case here where the prosecution has to prove causation. Not that the fire caused damages, but that the suspect even caused the fire that caused the damages. You don't normally have that problem. In the case of a bank robbery, you know there was a bank robbery. You know there was a crime. In the case of other crimes like murder, you know that there was a homicide. But here, there may not have been a crime when it came to the second fire. And in fact, the government still has to prove he caused the first fire and that fire caused the second fire.
1: So it sounds tough to prove.
8: It does, from a causation standpoint. The defense doesn't need to disprove anything. They just need to raise reasonable doubt. And as to that second fire, for example, they can raise reasonable doubt by pointing to all of the other ways a fire can start. Lightning, somebody else setting it, anything that could have happened 6 days later. The defense wants this to be about two fires. The prosecution's, they want this to be about one fire that spanned 6 days.
1: The judge actually recently warned that the prosecution's case, as you're essentially unpacking here, could confuse jurors and even lead to a legally questionable verdict, was what he said. What are the concerns that he's raising there?
8: At the end of every trial, the lawyers have to figure out with the judge a jury verdict form. And I know it sounds simple, but it's kind of like a flow chart. If you find this, then that. It's really hard to word these things for a jury of people who just became familiar with this case.
1: Right.
8: So the challenge is going to be explaining to them that they need to find not only that he caused the first fire, but that fire caused the second fire. So you have two causal links here that a jury could easily get confused with. I could easily get confused with it.
1: What do you think the defense strategy shapes up to be?
8: The defense strategy, really, it's interesting. The judge barred them from blaming the fire department for their negligence. I would have gone the other way. I would have said the fire department did such a good job putting out the first fire that there's more than enough reasonable doubt that the first fire had anything to do with the second fire. I mean, how could there have been a second fire with all the foam and the water and all the expert firefighters saying this fire is now out? That would be the central thesis of my case. But all the defense needs to do is create reasonable doubt, not prove some other cause of the fire.
1: All right, Danny Savalas, thank you so much. Well, here in New York, one person is in custody after authorities say six people were injured in a knife attack at Penn Station last night. Officials say one person had serious injuries. Others had a range from minor to moderate wounds from the attack. The incident took place a little more than 24 hours before President Trump is expected to attend the Knicks-Spurs game tonight. And that's just above the station at Madison Square Garden, and it will be under tight security. A spokesperson for Amtrak said that all patients were stable and that a knife was recovered at the scene. A senior law enforcement official said that a person believed to have mental health issues was taken into custody. That official also says there are no early signs that the attack was related to terrorism. Now let's move upstairs to Madison Square Garden. The Knicks hold that commanding 2-0 lead in the series after winning both games in San Antonio. This right here, these are celebrations at watch parties outside Madison Square Garden after a thrilling end to game two. That was back on Friday night. It came down to the final seconds. Well, tonight, Knicks fans will watch their team play in the finals on their home court for the first time in nearly three decades. But this type of watch party, the ones that are right outside the arena, they're definitely a vibe, but they will be shut down for game three after, as I just mentioned, the president announced plans to be in the building.
9: Are we going to game three? I thought it was amazing. I think the Knicks have an amazing team the way they play.
1: President Trump's attendance will add an extra blanket of security for the game with TSA-style screening protocols and a strict no-bag policy. In a statement, the Knicks are encouraging fans to arrive at least 2 hours before tip-off. We've got much more to come here on Morning News Now. Later this hour, countdown to kick off the FIFA World Cup, now just days away. More on the excitement as the world's most popular sports tournament comes to the U.S. Up first, though, after the break, a warm welcome for Pope Leo on his first visit to Spain. We'll take you to Madrid next. Stay with us.
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1: Welcome back. More than a million of the Catholic faithful flooded the streets of Madrid this weekend to welcome Pope Leo during his first visit to Spain. Yesterday, the pontiff celebrated Mass and led a centuries-old Catholic procession celebrating the Feast of Corpus Christi, drawing one of the largest crowds of his papacy so far. NBC News international correspondent Claudio Lavanga is covering the Pope's visit this week, and he joins us from Madrid. Claudio, good morning. So earlier this morning, Pope Leo became the first pope to address Spanish Parliament. What was his message?
14: Hey, Savannah. Well, that really was history. He became the first pope, as you mentioned, to enter the Spanish Parliament and address a joint session. He received a few minutes of a standing ovation from both sides of the aisle. And during a very long speech, he touched on many subjects. Of course, he called for peace and dialogues, but he also said something very interesting. He said that pluralism in politics should never degenerate into permanent discrediting of the adversary. Now, that, of course, applies to the Parliament here in Spain, which is very fragmented, very polarized, but it's a message that will resonate strongly anywhere else in the world, including, of course, in the United States. He also touched on the issue of migration, a hot topic here, and especially at a time when the socialist government here has just passed a law that will allow at least 500,000 migrants who have arrived here illegally to apply for a work and leave stay for at least 1 year if they prove they have, you know, they found a job and several other things. Now, this is, of course, in counter tendency to what is happening in the rest of the world, including the U.S., of course.
1: Claudio, just these videos, I mean, look at how incredible these crowds are, just huge. Tell us about the excitement around this visit.
14: Yeah, I mean, the reception here for the Pope is well beyond expectation. On the first night, he held a vigil with young people. 600,000 people came. There was a lot of talk about who would go to the Bad Bunny concert, because he's in town as well, and who will go to see the Pope. And there were 600,000 people who chose the Pope. Yesterday, as you mentioned, on Sunday, 1.2 million people attended the Mass. And that really is something, if you consider that, that 90% of people here in Spain identified as Catholics back in the 70s. Well, these days, that number has dropped to around 55%. But you will not notice, with the Pope's present these days. And that really shows there is a revival of Catholicism here in Spain.
1: Oh, absolutely. Love seeing the little kids being lifted right up to him. Claudio, as this trip continues, what are the big moments still ahead?
14: Tomorrow he travels to Barcelona, where then on Wednesday he's going to inaugurate and bless the Tower of Christ, which will make the Sagrada Familia, that beautiful cathedral in Barcelona by Antoni Gaudi, the tallest church in the world. And that also happens on the 100th anniversary of its architect, of course, Antoni Gaudi. Then towards the end of the week, he's going to go to the Canary Islands, which is considered one of the deadliest migration routes in the world, before he returns to Rome and the Vatican on Friday.
1: All right, Claudio, safe travels. Thanks so much. Talk to you soon. We're coming up. Growing concerns about a flesh-eating parasite discovered in Texas, eradicated from the U.S. decades ago, that's threatening America's livestock. The warning from officials next on Morning News.
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5: We are back with a health warning from wildlife officials about a flesh-eating parasite. It is called a New World screwworm, and one has just been found on a baby cow in Texas. The U.S. Department of Agriculture said this is the first confirmed case in U.S. livestock since the parasite was eliminated back in the 1960s. Dr. Sonia Swiger joins me now with more on this. She's an extension livestock entomologist and a professor at Texas A&M University. Dr. Swiger, thank you so much for joining us. Let's just start with a little explanation here. What is a screwworm? What threat does it pose to livestock?
6: Yeah, so a New World screwworm is actually a parasitic blowfly. And what's unique about this blowfly is they actually lay their eggs on living animals, and then the larvae that ensue from those eggs actually eat the flesh of those living animals.
5: Okay, so that sounds like quite a threat, right, to livestock potentially?
6: Yes, they definitely attack livestock most frequently, but also wildlife are highly of concern, and companion animals can be impacted as well.
5: So learning that it's a fly, it seems a little tough to contain or to be able to exactly find. I mean, what is being done? What can be done to try to stop them from spreading?
6: Yeah, I mean, one of the main reasons that they move around is because they move in animals. So not moving infested animals is the most important thing to stop their movement. But yes, as you mentioned, it is a fly, so they do have wings. So we also put traps out to observe any flight movement by the adults. But animal inspections are highly important in this situation.
5: I mean, when we're talking about a fly, and it's a little bit difficult to tell in these pictures here. Okay, I guess there we have a little bit of a better idea of the size. Is it easy to find, to spot on livestock? It seems like it could be difficult.
6: It can be at first, because when they first emerge, they are very tiny when they first get out of their eggs, but they do get to be fairly large in size when they're the third instar larva, and they make a real devastating wound on these animals, and there can usually be a very disgusting smell, as well as some discharge from them feeding on that animal's flesh.
5: Oh, boy. Apologies to anybody enjoying their breakfast while they're watching our show. I mentioned, like, in the intro to this, that what I just said was one has just been found on a baby cow. Is it safe to say, though, if there's one, there are more? Like, is this the kind of thing where there's one, or are there a lot?
6: Well, we have 2 confirmed cases now in Texas. So, yes, it isn't uncommon to find more than one, unfortunately, when we do find the first one.
5: You hear the words flesh-eating parasite. Sounds, I mean, scary. Sounds kind of like just about as bad as it can get. I mean, how much of a concern is this?
6: It is a major concern because we know it will have a huge impact to our cattle industry as well as our wildlife industry here in Texas. And if it did get into other states, it would still be very problematic because it does cause severe harm to newborn animals.
5: Any threat to humans?
6: Humans are also a potential host, but we do fall on kind of the rarer side of that situation, but it's not impossible.
5: How is this treated, this infection?
6: Well, you have to fight the larva. So you have to treat the animal by cleaning the larva out of the animal, as well as, you know, using some systemics to help kill them off, as well as removing and maybe doing some surgery if needed, depending on the severity of that infestation. But also we have to utilize the sterile flies, which is the best way to control them in the environment.
5: In the U.S. cattle population, it's already at a historic low. We know beef prices are sky high. How much worse could this make things?
6: Well, unfortunately, I can't speak a whole lot on that since I'm not an economist, but we do know it is going to have an impact, unfortunately, in this situation.
5: I mentioned that this is something that had been eradicated back in the 60s. Why, how would we see the return of something like this?
6: Yeah, it is very unfortunate that it has returned back and it was eradicated many years ago. They've been gone for over 50 years from the state of Texas and longer for other states. But the movement of animals that were infested with larvae has really led to this return back through Central America, Mexico, and now into Texas.
5: right now, what do you want to see being done to try to stop the spread of this?
6: Vigilance is very important, and people need to understand that the biggest way to move it around is, again, moving infested animals. So we need to not do that because that's really problematic.
5: Dr. Sonja Swiger, thank you so much for joining us this morning. Certainly a talker of a headline there. We appreciate your expertise.
6: Thank you. I appreciate it.
5: Coming up on Morning News Now, a new kind of marketing turning teens into millionaires.
1: People are not necessarily going out of their way looking for you, but are sort of being groomed to accept that you will be in front of their eyeballs.
5: Up next, more on the online strategy known as clipping and why the videos you see while you scroll might not be as organic as you think. Also, history at the French Open will have highlights from one of the most unpredictable Grand Slam tournaments in years. Stay with us.
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1: We're back now with a look at almost a modern-day version of bounty hunting that's turning some teens into millionaires. But as NBC News Now anchor Gadi Schwartz explains, this chase has nothing to do with capturing fugitives. 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
5: It involves contractors who are called clippers going into a social media star's content, finding segments that they think can go viral and scattering that across short-form video apps like TikTok, Instagram Reels, and YouTube Shorts.
3: It's helped turn people like Clavicular, the guy known for his looks-maxing routines, into internet stars.
6: Looks-maxing is the furthest extent that you could take self-improvement.
3: In just 1 month, over 1,600 clippers posted almost 70,000 videos of Clavicular and racked up over 2 billion views. Those are stats released by the live streaming platform Kick, who pays for the clippers.
7: You guys can clip for me and get paid to do it.
3: But where did clipping start?
8: Woo! Clip that!
3: It's hard to say exactly, but those following the history of clipping point to the days when gaming streamers like Ninja used to ask their fans to clip their best moments from the streams.
8: Clip that, dude.
3: Fans ended up creating highlight reels that people could share.
5: This is more a professionalization of that kind of fan army that people used to have by people who are not necessarily fans, but are paid contractors.
3: And the rise of monetization of short-form video platforms like TikTok and Instagram Reels turned that feature into a core part of content discovery. Now streamers like Neon are paying clippers over $1 million a month.
9: Then how are you paying clippers $1 million this month?
10: It just everything goes right back into them.
3: Comparatively speaking, it can still be a cheap form of advertising. A Google search ad averages at $38.40 per 1,000 impressions, which is $3,800 for 100,000 views. For that same reach, clipping only costs $30 to $75. That's a standard rate listed by the most popular clipping agency, aptly named Clipping.
8: What up, gamers?
3: But just because it's cheap doesn't mean clippers aren't making a whole lot of money.
11: You can scale up to a few $1,000s a month, and depending on the creator, even in a five-figure range. After that, we can scale up more deals, more campaigns, and go as high as $15, $20, $30,000 a month from clipping.
3: Alexa runs a clipping agency called Cliptic.
11: We have a clipping community of over 70,000 members.
3: He's 18 years old, and he suggests that the rest of the community is just as young.
11: All the people that are doing clipping are usually anywhere from 15 to 20 years old.
3: And the tactic is going mainstream. Content from Netflix and Amazon Prime shows are being boosted by paid clippers, and an executive at Capital Music Group told Bloomberg that they use it to promote artists, including Ice Spice and Offset. We reached out to Netflix, Amazon, and Capital Music Group for comment, but haven't heard back. The world's biggest YouTuber, MrBeast, has paid clippers for his own content, and now he's got his own clipping company called Viro. And it could be a covert operation, since clips aren't labeled as ads, which people might be more likely to scroll past.
5: There's this expectation when you're driving by a billboard, you're like, okay, somebody has paid to put an image in that billboard spot. But with clipping, there isn't always that media literacy on the viewer's part, understanding that what they're seeing is actually marketing.
3: It's a new internet ecosystem, blurring the line between choice and influence.
5: You're kind of trying to flood the zone with your content in a way where you become inevitable and ubiquitous, and people are not necessarily going out of their way looking for you, but are sort of being groomed to accept that you will be in front of their eyeballs.
3: A reminder to pay attention to what your attention is paying for. Gadi Schwartz, NBC News.
1: Well, yesterday was the final weekend of the French Open, and the clay courts of Roland Garros were home to one of the most unpredictable majors in years. After all the tournament favorites were knocked out early, the stage was set for some unexpected champions. Also in women's doubles, one American is adding yet another trophy to her resume as part of a dynamic duo that continues to dominate. We have NBC News sports reporter Rohan Nadkarni joining us for more on all the winners out of Paris this weekend. Rohan, great to see you. Good morning. So it's a lot to get to. Let's start with the men's draw. Alexander Zverev, he's one of the biggest names in tennis history who had not yet won a Grand Slam title. Now he has. Walk us through his victory and what it means for his legacy.
12: Yeah, I think Zverev was someone who kind of became one of the favorites to win this tournament once, you know, there were injuries at the top of the men's bracket, then obviously Jannik Sinner going out very early. It's a complicated legacy for Zverev. Obviously, he's a great tennis player. He was kind of that last guy. Everyone was waiting to win a major. It looked like Alcaraz and Sinner were kind of taking over the sport. He's had a lot of off-court issues, domestic violence allegations that have really kind of clouded his career, followed him everywhere he went. So it's kind of complicated. I think there's certainly a segment of tennis fans who are happy to see him win a Grand Slam, but he's always kind of had, I would say, a complicated legacy in the sport.
1: Absolutely. Sometimes spills out and sort of takes the spotlight. Rohan, meanwhile, on the women's side, we have 19-year-old Mira Andreeva. She won her first Grand Slam over the weekend. She's the youngest woman champion at Roland Garros since 92. Are we looking at one of the next tennis greats here?
12: Gosh, it's so hard to say what are the grades, but I mean, she's certainly on the climb, and she's been ranked as high as 5 in the singles poll, obviously. Winning at 19 is such an impressive achievement. I definitely think she has the tools. I would say, you know, winning your first major at Roland Garros, a famously difficult surface, a tricky one for even our greatest tennis players to figure out, I think is such a great sign for her future. So she definitely has that potential. I don't know how much pressure we want to put on her this early in her career, you know, but she looked great. And I definitely think that there is a lot of uncertainty, I would say, at the top of the women's game right now. And like, there's a void definitely that's there for her to fill.
1: All right. And now let's talk American Taylor Townsend. She took home her third Grand Slam doubles title. She's part of this dynamic duo. It just seems all they do is win. How special is their doubles run and their partnership?
12: It's a great partnership. I think, you know, what Townsend and her partner have is kind of a really different playing styles, right? Townsend's kind of this serve and volley player. She plays a really old school style of tennis. Her doubles partner playing a much more modern game. They've talked about how their different styles can be very confusing for opponents, but it's made them go on an incredible run. They're 27-2 in matches this year. So I think, frankly, it confuses opponents at times seeing someone play as differently as those two play.
1: Absolutely. All right, Rohan, before you go, not French Open, still tennis. We got to talk about Serena Williams, the queen of the court. She's making her return to professional tennis for the first time in 4 years. It's going to be at the HSBC Championships in London this week. It's going to be in a doubles tournament. What are the expectations for her?
12: Well, I know everyone wants her to come out and look like the Serena Williams we all remember, right? The most dominant force in tennis. We just talked about kind of the uncertainty at the top of the women's bracket. Can she return to the top right away? I wouldn't expect that right away. I think it's going to take her a little while to ramp up. I think that's why you're seeing her do a tournament like this, starting in doubles, right? She's not going on center court in Wimbledon right away. Having said that, knowing the kind of competitor she is, I don't think she's making this comeback just to have some fun, you know, hit a few volleys out there. I'm sure she's ramping up for something bigger, but I think it's going to take a little time before she gets into the form we're used to seeing Serena Williams playing.
1: All right, Rohan Nadkarni, great to have you with us. Thanks so much. Well, from the court to the pitch now, soccer fans are counting down the days until the 2026 World Cup officially kicks off in Mexico City. That opening match will feature Mexico facing off against South Africa on Thursday. It's the first of 104 matches between a record 48 countries this World Cup. The tournament will be played at sites across Mexico, Canada, and the U.S. this summer. NBC News correspondent Jesse Kirsch has a closer look at some of the superstars who will take the global spotlight, plus the U.S. national team athletes to watch for.
13: The U.S. is the soccer capital of the world. With 48 global teams descending on North America, you might start noticing a bunch of soccer jerseys you've never seen before. But some of those names might sound familiar, like Argentina's Lionel Messi, Portugal's Cristiano Ronaldo.
14: You have fans who insist that Ronaldo is the greatest. You have fans who insist that Messi is the greatest.
13: Combined, they have more than a billion social media followers. Messi is the reigning World Cup champion. Ronaldo is still chasing one. And depending on how their squads perform this summer, they could be on a collision course.
15: If we saw Ronaldo and Messi play each other in this tournament, what would that be like for soccer fans?
14: Ronaldo versus Messi in a World Cup tournament is, I mean, it's like the absolute ultimate matchup.
13: And of course, there will be plenty of red, white, and blue to celebrate. Watch out for rising stars like Phelan Balogun and Alex Freeman.
14: His ability to get forward into the attack as a defensive player really can unbalance opponents.
13: But perhaps the key for the U.S. men, someone with World Cup experience from 2022, Christian Pulisic.
16: Being in your home country, it's going to be a little bit different. It's going to be that extra special.
13: The 27-year-old from Hershey, Pennsylvania, plays professionally for AC Milan on one of Europe's biggest stages. But right now, he's focused on keeping the U.S. men's national team in the spotlight deep into the tournament.
14: This team is going to thrive if Christian Pulisic is thriving.
13: The anticipation building, with the big event just days away. Jesse Kirsch, NBC News.
1: 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Well, coming up, the best of Broadway. When we come back, we're going to take you back to last night's star-studded Tony Awards for a look at the biggest winners, plus some surprises and snubs. This is Morning News.
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1: We're back now with a look at Broadway's Night to Shine. The 79th annual Tony Awards were held at Radio City Music Hall last night. The evening offered star-studded performances filled with show-stopping numbers, including several by host Pink. She proved that while she may never have been in a Broadway show, she can still defy gravity.
2: I think you'll like this one.
1: Oh, she's so good. For more, let's bring in Lee Sheps. She's a Broadway reporter, and she was in the audience last night. Lee, good morning. One of the biggest nights of the year, really for promoting Broadway. And that's done just like that with these incredible performances. Let's start with those. Who stood out to you?
3: Good morning, Savannah. Yes, I was there, and that opening number that we were just watching was the most incredible opening number we have seen in years. And everybody at all the parties was talking about it because Pink really leaned in to not being on Broadway and making jokes about it. But yet here she is as Peter Pan flying by Foy here. And then bringing in all the shows of the season and giving each of them a highlight at the top of the 8 o'clock show on CBS was literally incredible. The energy was terrific. And that's what really sold Broadway, because you got to see a little piece of each show right before the 3-hour telecast.
1: Oh, absolutely. She's such an incredible performer. It's so fun to see. Okay, let's talk winners. What shows took home the top prizes?
3: Well, the shows that took home the top prizes, Liberation won for Best Play, and that also won the Pulitzer Prize this year. Bess Wohl stood up and gave a beautiful speech. That show, Liberation, is about women in the 1970s coming together in a high school gymnasium, talking about feminism and their life at home and the relationships with the men and women in their lives. That show closed a little bit earlier in the season, but if there's ever a chance to see it again, it really was a terrific play. And in terms of best musical, that musical went to Schmigadoon, and that is based on the Apple TV Plus series of the same name. And it's about this couple who go into this magical land and they get lost in the world of Schmigadoon. And it really is a true love letter to Broadway and the golden age musicals.
1: And it's just also fun to say, isn't it? What about performers? Who took home Tonys in the top categories?
3: Yeah, Schmigadoon. It's like based on Oklahoma and Brigadoon. Taking home the top categories. Well, John Lithgow took home the first award of the night, and he won for Best Actor in a Play for Giant. And he gave a great speech about how it was a full circle moment because he was on the stage 50 years ago winning his first Tony Award. And here he was all these years later. And I believe he is now the oldest actor to earn this prize. In terms of Best Actress in a Play, Lensley Manville for Oedipus. She took home that award. This is her first time on Broadway, and she gave a beautiful speech, and she said to all the women in the category and to the audience, she says, if anyone can write a play for all these five women, please do, because it would be a great show. And I agree. I will pay to see all the five women in that category in a play together. In terms of the leading actor and actress in a musical, well, Joshua Henry took home the role, the prize for Ragtime. This was his fourth nomination, his first time win. I saw him getting off the bus to go onto the red carpet, and I saw him at the party for Ragtime afterwards. And he said, I asked him, did you get a chance to eat? And he said he did. He was full. He was so happy. He was celebrating with his family and friends, and Casey Levy as well. This is the first time she's been nominated and her first win. And I absolutely loved her speech about, thanking all the babysitters, because, you know, you really can't do 8 shows a night without the people taking care of your children. And I think that really resonated around the country, because so many people are working like you and I, and maybe we're not home for our kids. And she really had a moment. And that's the role she played. She played mother. And so she was giving a beautiful speech about being a mother to her 2
1: wow.
3: children.
1: Oh, I love that. All right. We've only got like 30 seconds for you to tell us any surprises or snubs.
3: Surprises. I was surprised at the beautiful performances. I want to talk about the Chicago performance and celebrating 30 years of Chicago on Broadway and the Book of Mormon celebrating 15 years. I think who was surprised the most that they won was Ali Luis Borsky, who won for Best Supporting Actor in a Musical for The Lost Boys. He told me at the Carlisle Hotel he was not expecting that prize. And so that was a big award. Two Strangers Carrying a Cake Across New York did not win. There's two people in the show. It is a fabulous show. It is another love letter to New York City as well. And even though it didn't win, it is a great show. And I think one of the best quotes of the night, I really have to say, was what Lorne Michaels said after Schmigadoon won. He said, singing, dancing, and a lot of jokes and a happy ending is really all you need. And that was the message of the award show last night.
4: All right. We love it. Lee Sheps, thank you so much. And that's going to do it for this hour of Morning News Now. Stay with us, though. The news continues right now.

0: Good morning. Thanks so much for kicking off your Monday morning with us. I'm Savannah Sellers. Joe's on assignment today. Right now on Morning News Now, firepower and fury, a bitter back and forth on Meet the Press over the weekend. President Trump walking away from a tense one-on-one interview with our own Kristen Welker after being pressed on his claims of election fraud in California.
1: Let's call it quits because I've had enough. Thank you, darling. Have a good time.
0: Mr. President. We've got much more from their conversation. As overseas, fears of an all-out war blossom. Iran and Israel exchanging attacks for the first time since that fragile ceasefire took hold. The latest in just a moment. Breaking this morning, at least 19 people are dead, hundreds more injured after a 7.8 magnitude earthquake rocked the southwest Philippines overnight. The desperate race to find those still missing in the rubble. Plus, on the record, veteran 60 Minutes correspondent Scott Pelley speaking out for the

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5: There is no evidence of election fraud or problems with ballot counting in the state. Pressed for evidence to back up his claims, the president escalated, then abruptly ended the interview.
6: You're crooked, and Meet the Press is crooked, and so is ABC and CBS and CNN.
7: But Mr. President,
6: you're one-sided crooked network. So let's call it quits because I've had enough. Thank you, darling. Have a good time.
7: Mr. President, let's please. I traveled all the way to Wisconsin.
6: I've sat in the rain all the way to Wisconsin. On and off in the rain, and I've given you enough time. You ought to straighten out your press because you know what?
7: Mr. President,
6: a country can never be great with a dishonest press.
7: Listen, we traveled all the way to Wisconsin for this interview.
5: Earlier, the president discussing the war with Iran, pressed about his 2024 campaign pledge of no new wars.
6: I will not send you to fight and die in a foolish, never-ending foreign war.
7: What changed? Because you insisted no new wars.
6: First of all, I didn't guarantee no war. Why would I have built the strongest military in the world? I built our military.
5: The president also defending his administration's controversial $1.8 billion anti-weaponization fund, declining to rule out the proposed taxpayer-funded compensation for January 6th rioters who attacked the Capitol and police officers. Even after the Justice Department told a court last week the fund is, quote, not going forward.
7: So are you looking for a way to revive it?
6: Well, look, if it was up to me, I'd pay them the kind of money that they deserve. People have been destroyed. Lives have been destroyed.
5: Now, as for the subject that ended that interview, the president posted repeatedly overnight about what he calls crooked and rigged elections in California. His evidence for those claims may have to come in another interview with Meet the Press. Kristen reported Sunday that she spoke with President Trump over the weekend, and he's already agreed to come back for another sit-down. Savannah, I'll watch.
8: No kidding. All right, Garrett, thanks for kicking us off this hour. Well, it's been 100 days since the war with Iran began, and new violence over the weekend is threatening to prolong the conflict in the Middle East. Israel and Iran have exchanged attacks that began on Sunday and continued earlier this morning. This is their first direct confrontation since the April ceasefire with the United States. In a post on social media this morning, President Trump urged both sides to, quote, stop shooting. NBC News chief foreign correspondent Richard Engel has the latest developments for us from Jerusalem. Richard, good morning.
9: President Trump has issued new posts on social media this morning saying that Israel and Iran must immediately stop shooting and that peace talks are still proceeding, barring, quote, ignorance or stupidity getting in their way.
10: Iranian TV overnight showed large, excited crowds of regime supporters in Tehran celebrating as Iran launched missiles at Israel. Those bright spots in the sky are believed to be some of the missiles on their way. Iran's Revolutionary Guard released video claiming to show the launches. NBC News cannot verify the footage. The Israeli military told NBC News this morning Iran fired approximately 30 missiles, most of them shot down. A video shows what it was like in a plane that landed in Tel Aviv this morning as missiles were inbound.
11: Missiles are coming here. We need to get off.

0: plane, please? Can you tell the pilot, please?
1: Israel responded to Iran's attack within hours, the Israeli military hitting a petrochemical plant in Iran. The IDF says 7 sites were struck by the Israeli Air Force, describing them as Iranian strategic defense systems. Iran, too, not reporting casualties. The trigger for all this, Iran says, was Israel's bombing on Sunday in Beirut, targeting the Iranian-backed group Hezbollah. Iran says it's a violation of a deal worked out with President Trump last week. After Iran's attack, Trump told Axios he would ask Israel's Prime Minister Benjamin Netanyahu not to retaliate. And he told the Financial Times that Netanyahu will have to accept any deal the U.S. negotiates with Iran. Quote, he won't have any choice. I call all the shots. He doesn't call the shots. Noticeably absent, the U.S. Iran did not fire a single shot at American warships in the Persian Gulf, American bases, or any Gulf ally, while CENTCOM released a new video showing American forces in the region ready for action.
2: An Iranian foreign ministry spokesman this morning said that the United States ultimately bears responsibility for this escalation, for allowing Israel to violate the ceasefire. But he said that the U.S. and Iran are still exchanging messages in, quote, an atmosphere of deep mistrust.
3: All right, Richard, thank you so much. Well, here at home, let's get to a big story. Ballots are still being counted in several key California primary races, including the race for governor and mayor of Los Angeles. Well, in that mayor's race, reality TV star Spencer Pratt has now been overtaken by progressive challenger Nithya Raman. NBC News correspondent Liz Kreutz joins us from Los Angeles. She's been following these races closely. Liz, good morning. All right, first, just walk us through where that mayor's race stands this morning.
4: Yeah, hey, Savannah, good morning to you. Conservative reality TV star Spencer Pratt has dropped to third place behind current Democratic Mayor Karen Bass, who we know is heading to the runoff, and progressive city councilwoman Nithya Raman. Over the last several days, Raman had been gaining ground on Pratt, and she does now lead him by a little over 3,000 votes. Again, those ballots are still being counted. Pratt does appear, though, to be taking issue with her late surge, echoing President Trump's baseless claims of fraud. He posted on X over the weekend, they're not the only ones who know where to find votes. And this comes as the Justice Department has launched multiple election fraud investigations here, Savannah.
3: Also, Liz, give us the latest about the governor's race to succeed Democrat Gavin Newsom.
4: Yeah, so NBC is projecting that Javier Becerra, the former Biden cabinet member, the Democrat, will advance to the November runoff. But it remains to be seen if he is going to face conservative commentator Steve Hilton or fellow Democrat and billionaire climate activist Tom Steyer. Hilton is about 300,000 votes ahead of Steyer right now. And if the current vote trends continue, it does seem likely that he will advance to the runoff.
3: Liz, so let's talk about the why, the how this all works, because a lot of people are wondering why it is taking so long to count the ballots. And then what we're seeing here, when you see Democrats sort of seem to be doing better as the days go on, why is that the case? Explain to us.
4: Yeah, Savannah. So much of this has to do with California's vote by mail system. This is how the majority of voters here in the state cast their ballot. California allows ballots to be counted as long as they are postmarked by or on election day, and then they have to arrive within 7 days afterwards. Mail-in ballots then also have to go through this lengthy verification process. That takes a while. And then the sheer volume here also adds to that. LA County alone, for instance, has more registered voters than most individual states do. Savannah, as to the point you brought up about why we are seeing now this late swing towards Democrats, like in the mayor race, Democrats tend to vote by mail more than Republicans. And also in this race in particular, many Democrats, because of the amount of candidates in the governor's race, strategically waited until the final few days to vote to see who polls were showing had emerged as the front runners. All of that sort of helping Democrats get a lot of these late arriving ballots. Savannah.
3: Liz Kreutz, thank you so much for walking us through that. Well, now to the continuing fallout at CBS News. Scott Pelley is speaking out for the first time since being fired from 60 Minutes, accusing network leadership of political bias and raising new questions about the future of the long-running news magazine. NBC News correspondent Erin McLaughlin joins us with the latest here and what Pelley's former colleagues are now saying about the future of the program. Erin, good morning.
5: Savannah, good morning. In the hour-long interview with the New York Times, Scott Pelley says he's heartbroken while also calling on CBS's parent company, Paramount, to step in to save one of the most successful broadcasts in American history. This morning, veteran 60 Minutes correspondent Scott Pelley is calling out CBS leadership as incompetent and inexperienced.
6: Right now, CBS News, in my view, is on fire.
5: Part of an emotional interview with the New York Times, his first since being fired from the story broadcast.
6: There are people in that room who go to war zones when they are pregnant. To have people running CBS News who don't know that, have never felt that, and don't understand it, is a tragedy I never expected to see.
5: Pelley was let go after accusing Barry Weiss, the network's editor-in-chief, of murdering 60 Minutes during a closed-door staff meeting last week, railing against the decision to dismiss correspondents Sharon Alfonsi and Cecilia Vega, as well as the show's senior producers. In the hour-long sit-down, Pelley alleged editorial interference at a time when CBS's parent company, led by David Ellison, is trying to push through a $110 billion mega merger, which requires regulatory approval from the Trump administration.
6: As good move forward and to the right.
5: Pelley pointed to his February coverage of the killing of ICE protester Renee Good, alleging Barry Weiss directed his team to make the protesters look more violent and to describe Good as driving toward the officer who shot her.
6: There was a thumb on the scale for the president's version of events that I felt was a level of political influence that I had never seen in 37 years at CBS News.
5: In the end, Pelley says he refused to make Weiss's changes. In a statement to NBC News, CBS says the email from Weiss had no motivation and were proposed solely to make the piece as strong, fair, and accurate as possible. Pelley was also visibly shaken when asked about these scathing comments the president made about him.
7: Scott Pelley's a stiff and he's afraid. And he's part of this, gang of crooked, stupid people that don't care about our country.
6: You become a journalist because you love the country. There is no democracy without journalism.
5: Since Pelley was fired, lots of questions about the future of the three remaining correspondents, Leslie Stahl, Bill Whitaker, and John Wertheim. They've issued a joint statement saying they're staying put, adding they do not want to see 60 Minutes die and that they want to stay and fight, while also pointedly noting newsrooms are supposed to be run like dictatorships.
3: All right, Aaron, thank you so much. We're going to keep on this for more on what this could mean for the future of CBS News in 60 Minutes. We're going to bring in Brian Steinberg, senior TV editor at Variety. Brian, as always, we appreciate you joining us this morning. So let's start with this announcement from Pelley's longtime colleagues, the one that Aaron just mentioned, saying that they're staying put there at 60 Minutes. What do you think that message sends about the future of the show?
8: You know, the show will continue, but there's a but on it. I think Leslie and Bill and everybody else, let's see what happens. Let's see how this all works out. This is a very new system. We're not happy with how our colleagues were pushed out, but we want the show to continue. So let's try it out. I think they're putting a toe in the water with the threat that, if this isn't the way we like it, we will take off.
3: So the FCC chairman is weighing in, calling Pelley. The quote here from them is that he's completely out of touch. What do you think it says about the story? It's drawing attention even at that level.
8: This is a venerable, treasured show that most Americans at least have heard of. 60 Minutes has been on the air for almost 60 years. It is a cultural institution like Saturday Night Live or those kind of programs. So when you hear people are being ousted and pushed out and the show's no longer working, even the average person's like, what are you talking about? I'd like to learn some more about this.
3: Brian, what are the big questions now, both editorially, but also from a business standpoint, as this controversy continues to play out?
8: I think we need to see what's going to happen. The sheer fact of the matter is the show has fewer people to produce the stories that make everyone watch it. I mean, this is a economics question now. It remains unclear to me whether the people who run CBS News and Paramount understand the business of CBS News. This program generates audience off football games every fall. So if there's nothing to show, when football comes on, you're going to be, you're losing the ability to monetize the massive sums you pay out for football every year. So I'd like to see what happens. Will they be able to get enough stuff in the can with fewer people at the helm? Plus, there's talk of making more 60 Minutes for web audiences and social audiences. Who's going to do it? Let's see what happens. They seem to have a detente for now, but they clearly are going to have to bring in more people to help out.
3: Brian, if we just rewind for a second here on how we got to this place where we're still talking about this a week later, it was a week ago that this new leadership came in for a meeting with staff where Scott Pelley made these comments saying they were murdering CBS. There was this combative interaction between him and this new executive producer who has been brought in, this tech reporter, Nick Bilton. And now here we are, like I mentioned, still talking about it, still seeing these headlines come out of it, getting even more behind the scenes information and accusations from a journalist like Scott Pelley about what's going on there. What do you think this does mean? The fact that this has turned into essentially a scandal for the network to Paramount leadership who put Barry Weiss in place. Are they upset at this point? Are they blindsided? Are they thinking it's going to blow over? What do you think is going on?
8: I can't see how they're blindsided. It was an unorthodox choice from the get-go. While she's very intelligent and is very provocative, I don't know that her managerial skills in a large mainstream media organization were proven. She's clearly not taking the advice of counsel, people who are at CBS News, which is what I've been told. And my understanding is she has yet to really establish direct, sustained relationships with top producers and key talent. These people deliver what you need them, what you need to make your organization a success. And until there's less of a schism between Barry's executive team and the rest of CBS News, this stuff's going to continue.
3: All right. Brian Steinberg, as always, we appreciate your time. Thank you.
8: Thank you.
3: This morning, we are keeping an eye on severe weather across the country. Let's get you details with our forecast with meteorologist Andrea Romero. Hey, Andrea, good morning.
9: Good morning, Savannah. And yeah, this morning, we're tracking some severe weather here in parts of Kansas, Oklahoma, moving into Missouri. We have some severe thunderstorm warnings, some flash flood warnings up with this round of thunderstorms that seem to be impacting that area at this time. In fact, we have over 27 million people that will be impacted or under this flood watch that extends all the way from the southern plains into the Mississippi and Tennessee river valleys. And that's going to be going through today, possibly into tomorrow. We're expecting perhaps 2 to 3 inches per hour rainfall in those areas that could see that flash flooding. And along with the flash flood risk, we also have a severe weather threat for basically that same area here in the central plains. Wind gusts of over 70 miles per hour are possible, damaging hail. We also have the possibility of a few tornadoes. And this is the beginning of that severe weather threat that will continue throughout much of this week. And it'll only continue to get worse as the storms continue to move on eastward. Severe storms are possible across the Front Range today and tomorrow. The severe weather setup will be impacting especially parts here of the Northern Plains into the Dakotas, also into the Appalachians. We can see here the storm hazards of a few tornadoes are possible here in this area where the enhanced risk is setting up, and that's parts of the Dakotas from here into Jamestown. And we are expecting that severe weather threat to continue to move eastward and possibly even reach the Ohio Valley by Thursday, where 41 million people will be under that severe weather threat. And then the other story we're also tracking is the heat. We're dealing with heat advisories today over the south and central plains. The temperatures in the 90s feel in the triple digits with the humidity, and that heat will be moving on north, moving out east. By the end of the week, late Friday, we're talking about temperatures that are going to be in the 90s from New York, Washington, D.C., even into the triple digits into parts of the Carolinas. So the heat is also going to be that humid heat, not that dry heat that we had this past weekend. And of course, out west, we do have that fire threat, especially for parts of Nevada, Wyoming. 11 million people are under these fire weather watches and red flag warnings that are setting up due to those dry, gusty conditions. Of course, that drought conditions that makes it so much worse. And that's what how it's looking for the week ahead as the rain moves over into the eastern part of the country. The summer steam continues in the central part. And we do have some mild temperatures up in the Pacific Northwest.
3: All right. That fire danger is something to be well aware of and prepared for. Andrea, thank you so much. Well, rain or shine, New York City will be buzzing tonight with the New York Knicks hosting the San Antonio Spurs at Madison Square Garden. Get this, Game 3 of the NBA Finals will mark the Knicks' first finals game at home this century. and with President Trump planning to attend, it's adding a new security hurdle to an already supercharged atmosphere. NBC News correspondent Sam Brock joins us live from outside MSG with more on the stakes of tonight's game. Sam, I know you're just like a little excited.
10: Just a tiny bit. I don't know what gave it away. By the way, Savannah, it shined, not rain. All right, don't rain on our parade right now. The New York Knicks have won 13 consecutive playoff games. That would have been inconceivable coming into this postseason, but that is the reality right now. The Knicks fans can't believe they find themselves in. Raising the temperature in what is already a frenetic New York City, Savannah, is the fact that President Trump is going to be inside the arena later tonight. So that means heightened security, TSA-style screening, according to the NYPD. And this comes after a violent incident at Penn Station overnight, ahead of what is arguably the most important sporting event at MSG this century.
1: A big night ahead in the Big Apple.
11: Brunson on the drive, stops, falling away, it's up, it's good!
1: After the Knicks won in that last-second thriller on Friday, fans getting primed for tonight's matchup against the San Antonio Spurs at Madison Square Garden. President Trump will be in attendance tonight, with security concerns already high. Yesterday, an alarming incident at Penn Station, which sits right below MSG.
12: I just saw the cops. They were just running into that area. They pinned him down.
1: The FDNY says six people were injured in a stabbing attack, one seriously. Authorities responding, and a person believed to have mental health issues taken into custody. As for tonight, the city's law enforcement preparing for the president's visit and an influx of fans at the arena with TSA-style screening procedures and attendees encouraged to come 2 hours early. But Knicks fans' enthusiasm sure to be felt across the city while the players are bracing for anything.
10: What are you anticipating?
13: Garden going to be rocking. Obviously, in this city, we love our Knicks.
1: Wembanyama. The Spurs playing with a cast of young talent, including phenom Victor Wembanyama and Brooklyn native Julian Champagne coming home.
14: The Knicks are the staple of New York, in my opinion. So coming back here and playing against them in the championship, it's been great.
1: The get-in price at MSG, somewhere between $6,000 and $10,000. A basketball bonanza now featuring celebs like Ben Stiller, Timothy Chalamet, and Spike Lee. While regular New Yorkers will be packing bars and restaurants like O'Brien's right across the street.
15: It's wall to wall. It's inch to inch in here. You can't move. There's so many people in here, but it's been a lot of fun.
10: Inch to inch, Savannah, the outdoor raucous watch parties that have happened outside of MSG. Well, the one tonight was canceled. That was moved to nearby Bryant Park. Commissioner Jessica Tisch with the NYPD is expected to update the security footprint later this morning. Back to you.
3: All right, Sam Brock, we are excited here in New York City. I appreciate it. There's much more to come on this hour of Morning News Now, including a different kind of training that's now underway across America. Ahead of the start of the FIFA World Cup later this week, we will explain. First, after the break, though, devastation in the Philippines. A powerful 7.8 magnitude earthquake rocking its southern coast, killing at least 19 people overnight.
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0: We're back with some breaking news overseas. The Philippines was rocked by a powerful magnitude 7.8 earthquake overnight. Crews are desperately combing through the debris looking for survivors and saying the death toll is quickly rising. For more, let's bring in NBC News International correspondent Janice Mackey-Freyer, who joins us with the latest. Janice, good morning.
1: Savannah, good morning. Even in a place accustomed to earthquakes, this one was intense. At least 19 people dead, dozens injured, and a fuller picture of the destruction is only now emerging. This morning, growing fears of devastation from a disaster after a powerful earthquake shook the Philippines, measuring magnitude 7.8 and centered offshore, some 20 miles deep. Elementary students returning to school after their summer break huddled together as strong shaking brought down the roof while triggering 3-foot tsunami waves along the coast. Among the areas hardest hit, the southern port city of General Santos, where several buildings collapsed. This is what it looked like inside one of them in the rush to get people out. The airport sustaining damage and closed temporarily. The quake hitting just after 7:30 a.m. local time, with a series of aftershocks that followed. For hours, a tsunami warning was in effect across the Pacific, the president declaring an emergency. The region in the so-called Ring of Fire experiences hundreds of earthquakes every year. The challenge now, with widespread damage and thousands displaced, getting help to those who need it. With evacuation and relief efforts now underway, the Philippines military is being deployed to help rescue teams. People are also being warned to stay out of damaged homes and buildings because strong aftershocks mean there's a real risk even more could collapse. Savannah?
0: All right, Janice, thank you so much. We have more international news now. Chinese leader Xi Jinping has arrived in North Korea for a rare summit with Kim Jong-un. NBC News international correspondent Molly Hunter joins us now to take us around the world in 60 seconds. Hi, Molly. Good morning.
2: Savannah, good morning to you. That's right. The Chinese leader touched down in Pyongyang, and there was a lavish state welcome waiting for him. He arrived with his wife, visiting Pyongyang's main square, a military honor guard, thousands of people, including lots of little children carrying balloons, jumping up and down. They staged a major welcome ceremony. Now, the rare two-day visit will focus on reasserting China's influence over the country and providing economic assistance in return. Moving to Spain, and Savannah, I'm actually headed to Barcelona this week to cover Pope Leo's trip tomorrow. He drew over a million people in Madrid for Mass yesterday. Later this week, he will be holding a very special Mass in the famed Sagrada Familia. He is in the European Christian heartland for a week. And finally, one of the world's best tennis players without a Grand Slam title until now. It was Alexander Zverev's fourth major final, his first on top, winning the French Open over this weekend. Missing this year, a few of the top players, including Carlos Alcaraz, who withdrew before the tournament, and Jannik Sinner, who crashed out in round two. Zverev lost in the Roland Garros finals in 2024 to Alcaraz. So sweet, sweet revenge this year for the German player. It was a very good match as well. Savannah?
0: Oh my gosh, just so crazy the way the whole tournament went with so many of the favorites out there so early. So some unpredicted wins. Molly, thank you. Well, coming up, if you can believe it, the FIFA World Cup kicks off in just a few days. After the break, we're giving you a behind-the-scenes look at how the FBI is training to keep spectators safe across America. More on that next.
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0: We're back now with a closer look at what's making news in the world of politics this morning, starting with new comments criticizing Europe's immigration policies from Defense Secretary Pete Hegseth. Let's bring in NBC News political reporter Megan Leibowitz for more on that. Another headline. Hey, Megan, good morning.
1: Hey, Savannah, good morning. Yeah, let's start overseas in France, where Defense Secretary Pete Hegseth delivered a speech commemorating the anniversary of D-Day. That's when Allied forces stormed the shores of Normandy, France, in a push that ultimately helped lead to the end of World War II in Europe. This time, though, Hegseth used the speech to criticize what he called a, quote, invasion, referring to immigration. Hegseth said that now European beaches are, quote, stormed by different dangerous ideologies, and he asked when European capitals would do something about it. It's the second time in 1 week that a top administration official has publicly criticized Europe over immigration. Let's stick with the Pentagon, which recently raised the counterintelligence threat level from Israel to the highest level. That's according to two U.S. officials and one former U.S. official. It comes as the Defense Department is getting more concerned about Israel trying to monitor top U.S. officials to learn more about how the Trump administration is viewing the war in the Middle East. The White House denied this, and a spokesperson for Israel's embassy in the U.S. said that Israel does not spy on America. Finally, let's turn to the World Cup, which kicks off in just a couple of days. Now the U.S. is pushing for Europe to adopt similar travel restrictions as the U.S. in light of the Ebola outbreak. That's according to a State Department cable seen by NBC News. The cable said that if European countries do not use precautions like the administration's, it could result in consequences, though it's not clear what those might be. Remember, the U.S. has paused entry of foreigners to the U.S. if they have been to the Democratic Republic of the Congo, South Sudan, or Uganda within 3 weeks of coming to the U.S. And that's a look at what's making news in politics this morning. Savannah?
0: All right, Megan, thank you so much. Well, let's stay on the 2026 World Cup, which Megan just mentioned there, and it officially kicks off this Thursday. Now, the teams have been warming up with friendly tournaments over the weekend, but it's not just the players on the field that are training. The FBI is also getting ready to protect the stadiums against drone attacks. NBC News Chief Justice and National Affairs Correspondent Kelly O'Donnell went behind the scenes with the agency's security teams.
2: Before the seats are filled and fans pack every stadium hosting the world's best, FBI-trained operators are on the move. With an electronic arsenal of cameras, radars, and listening devices ready to defend the sky against an evolving and agile aircraft, drones.
3: The thing that keeps us all up at night is an unauthorized drone with a payload that can hurt people.
2: Unmanned aircraft systems, or drones, can be used to violate restricted airspace and jeopardize safety at major events, posing a risk to the 78 games across 11 cities that make up the FIFA World Cup.
4: We hear it described as 78 Super Bowls over a period of just over a month. Is the FBI ready? Is the U.S. government ready?
5: We are ready. We have sunk a lot of resources into events like this.
2: From rapidly advancing drone technology to specialized detection to neutralize the threats, operators are trained to spot drones within mere seconds.
6: We have a drone net right now hovering about 100 feet.
2: In this simulation, demonstrating a drone homing in on a soccer stadium.
6: Our immediate goal is to eliminate this threat and get it out of this area.
4: Are you able to take control of someone's drone from afar?
6: We have a variety of technical methods available to us. Taking over is one option.
7: This is the FBI. You have violated a no-fly zone. Land your drone immediately.
2: Using radio frequency tactics, authorities can redirect a drone and even force it from the sky.
4: So sometimes the threat is someone who's simply out of bounds.
6: Absolutely. There's a lot of unfortunately careless, clueless, and even reckless drone pilots out there that really should know better.
4: This is an FBI tactical command center, the kind deployed outside big events. Inside, operators are monitoring the airspace, checking on screens, communicating with other law enforcement on the ground.
2: Law enforcement works to locate a drone pilot to determine intent, a hobbyist gone wrong, or a potential attacker. Drones have become so common, their unlawful presence is actually expected at the World Cup and major events.
4: Do you believe it is highly likely there'll be some kind of security event?
5: Yes, I think there will be some kind of security event. I think what you have to understand is security events range from anyone from a fan who may have had too much to drink, starting an altercation, all the way up to a major terrorist attack.
8: Kevin Hammerschlag, New York City Police Department.
2: At its Huntsville, Alabama training center, the FBI has certified more than 60 operators from law enforcement agencies across the country, from the NYPD to the LAPD, Louisiana and Maryland State Police. They'll be ready to deploy in all the FIFA host cities, devoting precious resources discerning between real danger and tough talk online.
5: We are constantly triaging threats that come in. There's a lot of keyboard courage out there.
9: Please exit the area immediately.
2: The FBI's mission to stop unlawful drones at major events is designed to be largely unseen, so spectators can follow the action on the field and not in the sky. Kelly O'Donnell, NBC News, Huntsville, Alabama.
0: Just a fascinating look there. Thanks to Kelly for that. Well, coming up, concerns this morning over Olympian Simone Biles' health. When we come back, we'll show you her cryptic social media post from over the weekend saying she almost died. That is next.
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0: We are back with a health scare for Olympian great Simone Biles. The gymnastics star shared on her social media that she almost died last week, but offered few other details. Biles says she is now home and recovering. NBC News senior national correspondent Stephanie Gosk joins us with more. Steph, good morning.
17: Biles called this medical incident one of the scariest experiences of her life. She says she'll explain more about what happened at some point, and it's not clear yet if this could impact whether or not she competes in the 2028 LA Olympics.
18: This morning, gymnastics icon Simone Biles is recovering from a health scare. The seven-time Olympic gold medal winner posting on Instagram over the weekend, "Almost dying wasn't on my bingo card," sharing an image that appears to be three hospital wristbands. Biles adding, "This was one of, if not the scariest experiences of my life." She did not go into details, but said it happened while her husband, NFL star Jonathan Owens, was away practicing with the Indianapolis Colts. Biles later posting a picture from her bed where she's been resting with her dogs, attaching an image of her heart rate. Just days prior, according to her social media, Biles was doing backflips with fellow gymnast Zoe Miller. It all comes at a time of uncertainty over her Olympic future. She opened up about the decision in February on Today.
19: What comes after all this?
20: We got a little bit more of things to do, and then we'll see.
21: Oh,
20: we'll
21: do you see.
20: No breaking news. I'm so sorry, guys.
18: Biles has come back from adversity before, after withdrawing from the Tokyo Olympics in 2021 due to a mental block known as the twisties. Biles prioritized her mental health and made the decision to compete again, sharing her journey in a Netflix documentary.
20: This time coming back, it's like it's truly for myself. I never want to look back in 10 years and say, oh, what if I could have done another Olympic cycle or at least tried.
18: Her comeback at the Paris Olympics ending with 3 gold medals and a silver. Fans now hoping she'll bounce back yet again.
17: We're just over 2 years out from the start of the 2028 Olympics, so it's certainly possible Biles will still decide to compete again. Of course, it all depends on what happened and her recovery.
22: Five, four,
17: we've reached out to
22: three,
17: her and two. Her team for more information, but have not heard back.
0: All right, Steph, thank you very much. So scary. All right, well, scientists have made a startling breakthrough in human gene editing. A new study from researchers at Columbia University revealed that scientists were able to edit the DNA of early human embryos with unprecedented accuracy. And the discovery could open the door for engineering babies with selected characteristics, a prospect that has long generated controversy in the scientific community and beyond. For more on this, let's bring in Carl Zimmer, who covered the story for the New York Times. He writes their Origins column. He's also the author of the book Airborne, The Hidden History of the Life We Breathe. Carl, good morning. Thanks you so much for being with us. Just walk us through what these scientists accomplished.
23: Sure. What they did was that they took fertilized human eggs that had been donated for research, and they used a pretty new technology for editing DNA. And they were able to precisely edit a single genetic letter in the DNA of this embryo. And this, you know, could potentially be a way to change a mutation that causes a genetic disorder. And they were able to do it with really high accuracy in a way that had not been done before.
0: Carl, as I mentioned, I mean, this draws a lot of controversy, the prospect of gene editing embryos and how this could ultimately be used on humans, what it means as people are building families. So first, just walk us through, I guess, what researchers are arguing are the pros and cons of this technology.
23: Sure. Well, I mean, we have to recognize this is actually a reality because several years ago in China, a scientist actually used an earlier technique to edit the genes of 3 embryos, and those are now 3 children. We don't know what their health is like. We have no idea. But, you know, we're already into this new age, whether we like it or not. So, you know, the pro side possibly of this is that you could undo mutations that could lead to devastating diseases later in life in a way that would be quick and easy and pretty inexpensive compared to millions of dollars of treatment later. The con is, well, maybe it's very dangerous, and maybe there's a slippery slope here where people start to say, like, well, actually, I just want my baby to be, quote unquote, better, whatever that means, and I want you to change their DNA.
0: And when you say something like that, like, what are the types of little better things that we'd really have to kind of, like, morally grapple with if we're going to be able to make changes like that?
23: Well, I mean, there are certainly companies that now will claim that they will take a look at IVF embryos and look at their DNA and tell you which embryo is most likely to be to produce a tall child or maybe something influencing intelligence. So these are claims that are being made now in the marketplace. But scientists are warning that a lot of these claims do not hold up.
0: All right. Carl Zimmer, this is a conversation we will continue having as this science develops. You're certainly a talker. Thank you so much for joining us.
23: Thank you.
0: Let's stay on the medical front. According to a recent survey, 1 in 3 adults have turned to AI for health information in just the past year. How safe is that, though? Well, NBC News Chief Consumer Investigative Correspondent, News Now anchor, our friend Vicky Nguyen takes a look for us.
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1: AI tools providing advice on everything from symptoms to possible treatments. OpenAI says more than 230 million users globally ask ChatGPT questions every week about health and wellness. But how accurate are these tools when it comes to helping everyday users with their medical problems? We got help from two patients who agreed to take their nagging health issues to ChatGPT and Google's Gemini. Then, for a second opinion, with primary care physician and Northwell Health Program Director, Dr. Lauren Block, and her residents. First up, Jackie Kaplan from Long Island, looking for help with her headaches.
22: Tell me what brings you in today.
24: So it started about a couple years ago. I would just, like, feel like a sharp little pain on the left side of my head, like kind of like around here.
1: The online tools and doctors gave some overlapping advice. ChatGPT and Gemini both suggesting timing is key when treating a headache with medication, as did Dr. Block.
22: The sooner you take medicine, that will help. Absolutely.
1: But ChatGPT gave Jackie a list of 9 possible types of headaches she could be dealing with.
22: Any medical problems in your family?
1: Dr. Block also asked specifically about Jackie's family history, triggers, and work conditions. Information the AI didn't ask for based on Jackie's prompts, leading the doctors to this diagnosis.
22: This does sound like migraine headaches rather than anything more dangerous.
25: How did the information that you got on AI compare to what you got from the real doctor and the residents?
24: The doctors and everything, I just felt like if I was confused about a question, they were able to, like, understand it. With chat, it kind of just like, oh, here's one option, here's another option, here's this one and that one. You can really just try so much.
25: Is it overwhelming?
24: Way too many directions. Way too many.
1: Next up, David Stahl from New Jersey. He was diagnosed with gout last year and wants advice to avoid flare-ups.
22: So tell us a little bit about when this started.
26: Last year, I had a really crazy weekend. And I partied a lot with my friends. The following Monday, I woke up and my toe was in immense pain.
1: Like Jackie, David got some similar advice online and face-to-face about limiting alcohol and meat in his diet. But his AI searches also prompted him to ask the doctors questions he hadn't considered before.
26: When I used AI, it told me that, like, sugary soda drinks are actually probably worse than beer.
22: Alcohol and processed foods, including sugar-sweetened beverages, absolutely have been associated with gout.
1: AI also offered something the doctors didn't: healthy drink recipes and excuses.
26: The AI tool also helped with suggestions to tell people why you couldn't drink, which was, I thought, pretty cool.
25: So the AI gave you social recommendations as well?
26: Yeah.
1: But Dr. Block says, like any technology, patients need to understand AI's limits.
22: Using a chatbot solely without ever seeing a doctor can be dangerous. They can't do a physical exam. They don't know all about your history, the other conditions you have, the other medications that you're taking. And they can't help advise you if you're having a complication.
25: You're saying don't rely on them completely.
22: Like anything you read on the internet, take all of it with a grain of salt. There is a lot of great information. There's also some misinformation.
1: A spokesperson for Google telling us, in part, for sensitive topics like medical matters, Gemini recommends users consult with qualified professionals. And OpenAI saying ChatGPT is not a substitute for professional medical advice, adding it can be a resource to help people make sense of medical information and feel more prepared for conversations with professionals. Are patients agreeing while the AI suggestions were helpful, they're not ready to ditch real doctors anytime soon?
24: You feel cared about. You feel like they're really listening to you.
26: There was more of human touch.
1: This year, OpenAI, Anthropic, Amazon, and Microsoft's Copilot have all announced new AI health products that claim to deliver more personalized results. And the Mayo Clinic also recently revealed it's developed an AI model that can help specialists detect pancreatic cancer up to 3 years before clinical diagnosis. Back to you.
0: All right, Vicky, thank you so much. Really interesting there. Coming up, it's a hot new trend in dining that's given the phrase fueling up a fresh spin. After the break, why hungry customers are flocking to, get this, gas stations while looking for a decent meal on the go. That's next on Morning News Now.
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1: We're ending this hour with a look at an unlikely shift in consumer appetites. Gas station dining is on the rise. These days, some experts say convenience stores across the country are starting to look more like gourmet food destinations on the road. NBC News correspondent Ryan Chandler is in Dallas, Texas with more on what is on the menu. Ryan, good morning.
2: Well, hey there, from Fuel City, right on the edge of downtown Dallas. The Monday morning rush is on, but it is not the gas pumps that has people flocking here every day of the week. The real destination is right here. Every Dallasite knows these are some of the best breakfast tacos in the city, and it's just one example of how gas stations nowadays are about so much more than fuel.
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12: 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This was $13.91.
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8: When they up their food games the way they've been doing, it only increases that loyalty that customers have for them.
2: Now, convenience store chains tell us breakfast is really the time they want to capitalize on to catch that morning commute crowd. So they're adding specialty menu items to compete with fast food chains. Even some craft coffee shops are opening inside gas stations. As far as this place goes, you can't find a better deal than this. $3 cash-only tacos. We're going to get some and let you know how it is. In Dallas, I'm Ryan Chandler. Back to you.
1: All right, Ryan, thanks. I already know those are going to be good. And now I'm going to be in search of a breakfast taco here in New York. That's going to do it for this hour of Morning News Now. Stay with us, though. The news continues right now. Developing right now on Morning News Now, Iran and Israel back on the brink of an all-out war. Overnight, both sides exchanging new strikes hours after President Trump said he'd warn Israel's president not to retaliate against Iranian attacks. Now growing concern that a potential peace deal may never happen. We'll bring you the latest. Also developing, a major shift in the Los Angeles mayor's race. City Councilwoman Nithya Ramrin pulling ahead of former reality star Spencer Pratt nearly 1 week after the primary election. Now the Trump administration saying it's investigating multiple allegations of fraud in California, with the president comparing it to the 2020 election on NBC's Meet the Press.
13: The election was rigged. It was a dirty election.
14: Mr.
13: And it's
14: President,
13: happening again right now in
14: never
13: California.
14: Presented evidence
13: it's happening
14: that the
13: right now in California.
14: Was, Mr. President.
1: We'll have much more of that heated exchange with our own Kristen Welker, including what led the president to walk out. And an alarming discovery threatening to wipe out America's livestock. Officials in Texas confirming at least two cases of a flesh-eating parasite eradicated in the U.S. more than half a century ago. What doctors want you to know. And history on Broadway's biggest night. A new take on an old play breaking records at last night's Tony Awards. More on the biggest winners, plus some surprises, and of course the snubs. We will pull back the curtain on some of the most memorable moments on stage. Good morning. I'm Savannah Sellers. Joe is on assignment today. It's too bad because he'd help us out on that Tony segment, but you're just with me this morning. We are going to begin a new week with an escalation of attacks in the Middle East, threatening to move the region back into an all-out war and dampening the potential for a long-term ceasefire.

0: operations since the April ceasefire with the United States. The U.S. military says it's monitoring the active situation between the two nations. A U.S. official says there's been no U.S. involvement in this round of attacks. In a post on Truth Social, President Trump claims that both sides are, quote, looking to do an immediate ceasefire. We will have analysis on the latest attacks as well as reaction from Washington. Let's begin with NBC News Chief Foreign Correspondent Richard Engel, though, in Jerusalem for more on this conflict. Hey, Richard, good morning.
1: In a new social media post, President Trump called on Iran and Israel to immediately stop shooting after the two sides exchanged fire for the first time since the April ceasefire. It began last night when Iran launched a barrage of ballistic missiles at Israel. Israel waiting a few hours, then responding with strikes on Iran, hitting at least seven targets, according to the Israeli military. Israel says that Iran, in total between last night and this morning, fired around 30 ballistic missiles at Israel, nearly all of them shot down. Neither Iran nor Israel are reporting any casualties. Iran says it began this escalation. It began firing ballistic missiles at Israel in response to Israel's ongoing and still escalating offensive in Lebanon. Iran had threatened to attack Israel if Israel went through with its threat to carry out a strike on Beirut. That strike happened over the weekend when Israel attacked two buildings in Beirut. Israel says it attacked Beirut. It is carrying out its offensive in Lebanon to stop Hezbollah from firing into northern Israeli communities. But there was one noticeable difference in this escalation. Iran did not fire at any American warships in the Persian Gulf, any American bases in the region, or any U.S. Gulf allies. And a short time ago, a spokesman for the Iranian Foreign Ministry said that ultimately it blamed the United States for this escalation because it allows Israel to continue to violate the ceasefire. But the official added that the U.S. and Iran are still exchanging messages in a, quote, atmosphere of deep mistrust.
0: All right, Richard, thank you. Well, for more on this conflict, let's bring in Elise Labatt. She's the host of Cosmopolitics on Substack. Elise, good morning. Thank you for being with us, as always. So this is the most serious attack since that ceasefire with Iran was reached, which was 2 months ago now. What are the biggest concerns right now as Iran and Israel exchange attacks? You see this sliding back into a full-blown confrontation.
2: Well, you know, President Trump is, you know, saying this morning, obviously, that Israel and Iran are ready for a ceasefire. They're, you know, going to stop and, you know, telling the Financial Times and others that he calls the shots. Nobody calls the shots but me. But Savannah, the enemy has a say. And I think this is the big frustration of President Trump, that the U.S. and Iran are having these talks. But particularly this issue of Lebanon is really getting in the way of this deal between the U.S. and Iran, because Israel sees Lebanon as part of this whole war, which is pretty ironic because at the same time, they're saying this is unrelated to the talks between the U.S. and Israel. So I think this between the U.S. and Iran, excuse me. So this is really, I think, the thing that's getting in the way. And I think what Iran has been able to do quite successfully is further this wedge between the U.S. and Israel. Clearly, President Trump is getting frustrated that Prime Minister Netanyahu is, you know, not listening to him after he joined the war with Iran. And I think this is, you know, when you join with allies, allies have their own self-interest. And so I think at this point, Israel is going ahead. It does not recognize Lebanon as part of this ceasefire. President Trump is frustrated that Iran will not continue to talk to the U.S. in a real meaningful way until this issue gets solved.
0: What do you make at this point of the relationship, the partnership between President Trump and Prime Minister Netanyahu?
2: I think it's very frayed. I think it's always kind of been this very complex relationship. The U.S. clearly sees Israel as one of its closest allies in the region, vice versa. But at the same time, while they've been very successful in the beginning of the war, and I think going after, you know, the targets simultaneously, going after the Supreme Leader, while the U.S. focused on the Iranian missiles and nuclear sites and the Navy, Now the interests are

0: really, you see that they have different goals. Israel sees Lebanon and the whole Iranian regime as part of the same post-October 7th war that started with Hamas, but then you saw it went after Lebanon, then you saw it went after Iran, it went after the Houthis, and they continue to go full steam ahead, and they want to destroy the whole Iranian architecture of its proxies, its leadership, while President Trump is really, you know, very frustrated, wants to get this deal done, wants to move on. And I think he'd be happy for something shorter than that, which clearly doesn't involve Hezbollah. And at the same time, you know, the U.S. is talking through intermediaries to Hezbollah that says, listen, if Israel stops, we'll stop. But clearly the ceasefire, this thing of Lebanon is really the one that's holding it up.
1: Elise, what do you think moves us any closer to ending these hostilities, gets ceasefire talks back on track?
0: Well, it's very interesting that Israel did not strike any Iranian energy infrastructure. It is being super careful here. And you saw President Trump early up, you know, posting on social media this morning. Clearly, there are talks going on to walk this back. I think it's really going to be about whether Prime Minister Netanyahu is willing to stand down. I think the Iranians said that it would stand down if they consider this, you know, round over, if the Israelis are willing to stop the fighting. If not, I think it could really escalate, but I think there's still time to walk it back.
1: All right. Elise Labatt, thank you so much, as always. Now let's bring in NBC News political reporter Megan Leibowitz. We want to talk now about the latest from the Trump administration, some of it related to this as well. Elise, good morning. Megan, good morning. Big headlines this weekend right here from within our own news group when President Trump sat for this taped interview with Meet the Press. That was on Friday. He was asked about the war with Iran. He was asked about that controversial anti-weaponization fund. And we're going to get into all that in a moment. But first, we do just want to talk about this growing fallout from how the conversation ended. The president abruptly stormed out of this interview after moderator Kristen Welker repeatedly challenged his election fraud claims, kind of harking back to the 2020 election, but also talking about what's happening in California right now as votes are counted. Let's listen to some of that.
2: Your elections are crooked, and you're crooked, and Meet the Press is crooked, and so is ABC and CBS and CNN.
3: But, Mr. President,
2: your one-sided crooked networks. All right, let's call it quits because I've had enough. Thank you, darling. Have a good time.
1: Megan, walk us through what led up to this moment, what happened right there as we hear him say, I'm done, and what reaction has been like.
4: Yeah, so ahead of that moment where he had walked out of the interview, he had claimed multiple times that the 2020 election was rigged, and he claimed that it was happening right now in California. Now, there's no evidence to back up those claims. The 2020 election, his claims about the 2020 election were false, and Kristen Welker had repeatedly pressed him on this, had pressed him on the fact that asking him where is his evidence and pointing out the fact that the administration has not provided evidence for this. Now, asked about California, he had said all he has to do is look. He had also pointed to the fact that California takes a long time to count their ballots. Now, the reason that California takes a long time to count their ballots is because of state election laws and also the fact that most voters in California ultimately vote by mail. Now, after that exchange where Kristen had pressed him multiple times on this, that's ultimately when he had left that interview. Now, Kristen also had spoke with President Trump again on Saturday, and she said yesterday on Meet the Press that when they spoke, they also both agreed that the rain had posed challenges to the interview as well. The interview had been paused multiple times because of the rain and the loud noises that it was making. And she also said, Savannah, that President Trump had agreed to sit down for another interview on Meet the Press.
1: All right, Megan, thank you for walking us through that. I also do want to talk about some of the topics that the president did address before the end of that interview, before he stormed off on Iran. President Trump said that if the U.S. and Iran make a deal, the countries would work together to destroy its uranium. Now, this has really been at the crux of how this war is going to come to an end, because, of course, that has to do with their nuclear program. Did he give details on how that would work?
4: Yeah, so this exchange came when Kristen had asked President Trump about whether the U.S. would potentially send in troops into Iran in order to retrieve Iran's nuclear stockpile, its highly enriched uranium. Now, President Trump then responded to that, posing a scenario where the U.S. and Iran, if they come to a deal, are able to work together in order to ultimately take that uranium out and to ultimately destroy it. Take a listen to how else he said that this would go down.
2: But the way you do it is if we make a deal, if we make a deal, that now we're friendly, we'll all go together. It'll be our equipment. We'll take it out and destroy it, whether it's on site or whether we take it off site.
3: So that would require U.S. forces.
2: Well, that will require we will have a deal. We'll be friendly. In other words, we will have made a deal and we will be at peace.
4: He went on to say that if the U.S. and Iran do not come to a deal, then the U.S. would take them out militarily, Savannah.
1: Let's also talk, Megan, about the anti-weaponization fund, which was temporarily blocked by a judge. And then we have acting Attorney General Todd Blanche telling lawmakers that the administration isn't moving forward with the fund. So what did the president have to say about it at this point in this interview?
4: Yeah, so the president did not rule out payments from taxpayer money to ultimately give to January 6th defendants who were accused of assaulting police officers. So when asked whether in that interview, whether anyone who attacked police officers during that January 6th attack on the Capitol in 2021, President Trump responded saying that he would not be inclined to say so, but he has to see it. Now, as you mentioned as well, Acting Attorney General Todd Blanche had said previously he told lawmakers that the administration was no longer pursuing this so-called anti-weaponization fund. So Kristen also asked President Trump whether he was looking to potentially revive that. Take a listen to how he responded.
3: Now, so are you looking for a way to revive it?
2: Well, look, if it was up to me, I'd pay them the kind of money that they deserve. People have been destroyed. Lives have been destroyed. Many suicides. Think of it. People have committed suicide because a bunch of thugs went after them.
3: You don't...
2: So me, personally, I think the weaponization fund is a great idea. And so do many other Republicans. You have to get it approved. If they get it approved, that's great. If they don't get it approved, I'd be disappointed.
4: Remember, that so-called anti-weaponization fund had gotten a whole lot of pushback from lawmakers on both sides of the aisle, including Republicans, who had some pretty strong words criticizing that so-called anti-weaponization fund. That backlash had ultimately led to Acting Attorney General Todd Blanche saying that the administration wasn't going to pursue that anymore. But the president's comments raising questions about whether the administration could potentially pursue that again in the future, Savannah.
1: All right, Megan, thank you so much. Well, in California, ballots are still being counted, as we mentioned, in several key primary races nearly 1 week after Election Day. In the race to replace Governor Gavin Newsom, NBC News is projecting that Democrat Javier Becerra, a former Biden cabinet member, will advance to the November election, but it still remains unclear who he will face as former Fox News host Steve Hilton and Democrat Tom Steyer fight for second place. Meanwhile, in Los Angeles, we are seeing a big shift in the race for mayor. Conservative candidate and former reality TV star Spencer Pratt has dropped to third place behind progressive city councilwoman Nithya Raman. The two candidates are battling it out to face Democratic Mayor Karen Bass in a November runoff. Well, Pratt has echoed President Trump's claims of election fraud, posting on X, quote, "They're not the only ones who know where to find votes," after Raman gained ground over the weekend. It will, of course, keep an eye on this race as that count continues to roll in. Well, police in Ohio are searching for at least two suspects who opened fire near a festival for families in Toledo on Saturday night. Investigators believe the shooters were firing at each other, but instead shot and wounded 12 other people at the Old West End Festival. One witness described the chaos as the shooting started.
5: It sounded like it was flying everywhere. I swear I heard one go right by me. I swear I have no idea, but I swear I heard one go right by me. It's just like a, it was crazy. This is not the way that we're supposed to live as a community. Like, this is not normal.
1: Police say all 12 victims are in stable condition. Let's get you some weather news now. Power crews in North Dakota are working to restore service after strong storms pushed through the state. Heavy rain, hail, and strong winds with gusts more than 90 miles per hour caused flooding and brought down power lines in Bismarck and the surrounding areas overnight. That comes as millions across the plains and the south remain under flood alerts this morning. On Sunday, Huntsville, Alabama got roughly 9 inches of rain in some spots. For more on what we can expect today, let's bring in meteorologist Andrea Romero. She is tracking the latest conditions as we get our work week started. Hey, Andrea, good morning.
6: Good morning, Savannah. And it's a serious flooding setup that we have here in parts of Kansas, Oklahoma, Arkansas, Missouri. We have some heavy storms this morning with some flash flood warnings that are up at this time. We have 27 million people who are, in fact, under this flood watch, which is extending all the way from parts of the Central Plains into parts of the Mississippi and Tennessee valleys. So we're expecting a lot of rainfall. We can see some heavy storm activity also here in parts of Iowa. The flash flood risk will be present, especially in this area right here, where hourly rates of 2 to 3 inches per hour are possible. And between today and tomorrow, we're looking at storm totals of maybe 5 to 8 inches, especially here near the Tennessee River Valley. So it's a lot of rainfall, and we can have that flash flooding occur. You want to make sure you're careful and you never run or drive or walk through any location that has any flooded streets or roads because you never know how deep the water is. The summer soaker will continue without those torrential rainfalls, those severe storms possible across the Front Range. Into tomorrow, the severe weather will be enhanced across the Northern Plains. That's where we're expecting that severe threat of storms for tomorrow. Today, the severe weather threat, the storm hazards are mostly over here. Parts of the plains, damaging hail of over 2-inch diameter is possible with a few tornadoes, but this weather will only increase in intensity the next couple of days. We're expecting a few strong tornadoes, perhaps in the Dakotas, for tomorrow, Tuesday, and into Wednesday and Thursday. Those hazards will continue to strengthen as they move eastward going into the Ohio Valley, possibly by Thursday. As far as the western part of the country, we're looking at that extreme fire behavior that's possible with over 11 million people that will be impacted with those conditions out west. And we'll have more about the heat that's going to be impacting us, Savannah, this week in my hit later on in the next hour.
1: Okay, great, Andrea. Thank you so much. Well, for the first time since being fired from 60 Minutes, veteran correspondent Scott Pelley is speaking out. In an interview with the New York Times, he revealed he is heartbroken over what he described as editorial interference that sought to push President Trump's version of events at the network. Pelley was fired after clashing openly with new CBS News editor-in-chief Barry Weiss and new 60 Minutes executive producer Nick Bilton. Pelley also warned the news division is in crisis. Listen to this.
7: Right now, CBS News, in my view, is on fire. There are people in that room who go to war zones when they are pregnant. To have people running CBS News who don't know that, have never felt that, and don't understand it is a tragedy I never expected to see.
1: He also called on Paramount's leadership to step in. They own CBS News, saying he hoped executives would realize, quote, this isn't working. Well, jury selection is set to begin in California later this morning in the federal arson trial of Jonathan Rinderknecht. He's accused of sparking the deadly Pacific Palisades wildfires, which destroyed thousands of homes and businesses. Rinderknecht has pleaded not guilty to all charges. If convicted, he could face up to 20 years in prison. NBC News legal analyst Danny Savalo is here on set with us with more on this trial. Danny, good morning.
8: Good morning.
1: So help us unpack this one, because here's sort of like the quirk here. Last year, the suspect was arrested and indicted on charges directly related to a different, smaller fire that prosecutors say is what ultimately led to the Palisades fire. Unpack for us first, like, how important it would be to prove that link.
8: It is the entire case. And this is a fascinating, unusual legal theory, because you essentially have, for the defense, at least this is their theory, there are two separate crimes. There's the first smaller fire, which didn't do nearly as much damage. And then there's the second fire 6 days later, which caused all the damage. So you have a very unusual case here where the prosecution has to prove causation. Not that the fire caused damages, but that the suspect even caused the fire that caused the damages. You don't normally have that problem. In the case of a bank robbery, you know there was a bank robbery. You know there was a crime. In the case of other crimes like murder, you know that there was a homicide. But here, there may not have been a crime when it came to the second fire. And in fact, the government still has to prove he caused the first fire and that that fire caused the second fire.
1: So it sounds tough to prove.
8: It does from a causation standpoint. The defense doesn't need to disprove anything. They just need to raise reasonable doubt. And as to that second fire, for example, they can raise reasonable doubt by pointing to all of the other ways a fire can start. Lightning, somebody else setting it, anything that could have happened 6 days later. The defense wants this to be about two fires. The prosecution's, they want this to be about one fire that spanned 6 days.
1: The judge actually recently warned that the prosecution's case, as you're essentially unpacking here, could confuse jurors and even lead to a legally questionable verdict, was what he said. What are the concerns that he's raising there?
8: At the end of every trial, the lawyers have to figure out with the judge a jury verdict form. And I know it sounds simple, but it's kind of like a flow chart. If you find this, then that. It's really hard to word these things for a jury of people who just became familiar with this case.
1: Right.
8: So the challenge is going to be explaining to them that they need to find not only that he caused the first fire, but that fire caused the second fire. So you have two causal links here that a jury could easily get confused with. I could easily get confused with it.
1: What do you think the defense strategy shapes up to be?
8: The defense strategy, really, it's interesting. The judge barred them from blaming the fire department for their negligence. I would have gone the other way. I would have said the fire department did such a good job putting out the first fire that there's more than enough reasonable doubt that the first fire had anything to do with the second fire. I mean, how could there have been a second fire with all the foam and the water and all the expert firefighters saying this fire is now out? That would be the central thesis of my case. But all the defense needs to do is create reasonable doubt, not prove some other cause of the fire.
1: All right, Danny Savalos, thank you so much. Well, here in New York, one person is in custody after authorities say six people were injured in a knife attack at Penn Station last night. Officials say one person had serious injuries. Others had a range from minor to moderate wounds from the attack. The incident took place a little more than 24 hours before President Trump is expected to attend the Knicks-Spurs game tonight. That's just above the station at Madison Square Garden, and it will be under tight security. A spokesperson for Amtrak said that all patients were stable and that a knife was recovered at the scene. A senior law enforcement official said that a person believed to have mental health issues was taken into custody. That official also says there are no early signs that the attack was related to terrorism. Now let's move upstairs to Madison Square Garden. The Knicks hold that commanding 2-0 lead in the series after winning both games in San Antonio. This right here, these are celebrations at watch parties outside Madison Square Garden after a thrilling end to game two. That was back on Friday night. It came down to the final seconds. Well, tonight, Knicks fans will watch their team play in the finals on their home court for the first time in nearly three decades. But this type of watch party, the ones that are right outside the arena, they're definitely a vibe, but they will be shut down for game three after, as I just mentioned, the president announced plans to be in the building.
2: I'll be going to game three. I thought it was amazing. I think the Knicks have an amazing team, the way they played.
1: President Trump's attendance will add an extra blanket of security for the game with TSA-style screening protocols and a strict no-bag policy. In a statement, the Knicks are encouraging fans to arrive at least 2 hours before tip-off. We've got much more to come here on Morning News Now. Later this hour, countdown to kick off the FIFA World Cup, now just days away. More on the excitement as the world's most popular sports tournament comes to the U.S. Up first, though, after the break, a warm welcome for Pope Leo on his first visit to Spain. We'll take you to Madrid next. Stay with us.
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3: Welcome back. More than a million of the Catholic faithful flooded the streets of Madrid this weekend to welcome Pope Leo during his first visit to Spain. Yesterday, the pontiff celebrated Mass and led a centuries-old Catholic procession celebrating the Feast of Corpus Christi, drawing one of the largest crowds of his papacy so far. NBC News International correspondent Claudio Lavanga is covering the Pope's visit this week, and he joins us from Madrid. Claudio, good morning. So earlier this morning, Pope Leo became the first pope to address Spanish Parliament. What was his message?
4: Hey, Savannah. Well, that really was history. He became the first pope, as you mentioned, to enter the Spanish Parliament and address a joint session. He received a few minutes of standing ovation from both sides of the aisle. And during a very long speech, he touched on many subjects. Of course, he called for peace and dialogues, but he also said something very interesting. He said that pluralism in politics should never degenerate into permanent discrediting of the adversary. Now, that, of course, applies to the Parliament here in Spain, which is very fragmented, very polarized, but it's a message that will resonate strongly anywhere else in the world, including, of course, in the United States. He also touched on the issue of migration, a hot topic here, and especially at a time when the socialist government here has just passed a law that will allow at least 500,000 migrants who have arrived here illegally to apply for a work and leave stay for at least 1 year if they prove they have, you know, they found a job and several other things. Now, this is, of course, in counter tendency to what is happening in the rest of the world, including the U.S., of course.
3: Claudio, just these videos, I mean, look at how incredible these crowds are, just huge. Tell us about the excitement around this visit.
4: Yeah, I mean, the reception here for the Pope is well beyond expectation. On the first night, he held a vigil with young people. 600,000 people came. There was a lot of talk about who would go to the Bad Bunny concert, because he's in town as well, and who will go to see the Pope. And there were 600,000 people who chose the Pope. Yesterday, as you mentioned, on Sunday, 1.2 million people attended the Mass. And that really is something, if you consider that, that 90% of people here in Spain identified as Catholics back in the 70s. Well, these days, that number has dropped to around 55%. But you will not notice, you know, with the Pope's presence these days. And that really shows there is a revival of Catholicism here in Spain.
3: Oh, absolutely. Love seeing the little kids being lifted right up to him. Claudio, as this trip continues, what are the big moments still ahead?
4: Well, tomorrow he travels to Barcelona, where then on Wednesday he's going to inaugurate and bless the Tower of Christ, which will make the Sagrada Familia, that beautiful cathedral in Barcelona by Antoni Gaudi, the tallest church in the world. And that also happens on the 100th anniversary of its architect, of course, Antoni Gaudi. Then towards the end of the week, he's going to go to the Canary Islands, which is considered one of the deadliest migration routes in the world, before he returns to Rome and the Vatican on Friday.
3: All right, Claudio, safe travels. Thanks so much. Talk to you soon. Well, coming up, growing concerns about a flesh-eating parasite discovered in Texas, eradicated from the U.S. decades ago, that's threatening America's livestock. The warning from officials next on Morning News Now.
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2: We are back with a health warning from wildlife officials about a flesh-eating parasite. It is called a New World screwworm, and one has just been found on a baby cow in Texas. The U.S. Department of Agriculture said this is the first confirmed case in U.S. livestock since the parasite was eliminated back in the 1960s. Dr. Sonia Swiger joins me now with more on this. She's an extension livestock entomologist and a professor at Texas A&M University. Dr. Swiger, thank you so much for joining us. Let's just start with a little explanation here. What is a screwworm? What threat does it pose to livestock?
3: Yeah, so a New World screwworm is actually a parasitic blowfly. And what's unique about this blowfly is they actually lay their eggs on living animals, and then the larvae that ensue from those eggs actually eat the flesh of those living animals.
2: Okay, so that sounds like quite a threat, right, to livestock potentially?
3: Yes, they definitely attack livestock most frequently, but also wildlife are highly of concern, and companion animals can be impacted as well.
2: So learning that it's a fly, it seems a little tough to contain or to be able to exactly find. I mean, what is being done, what can be done to try to stop them from spreading?
3: Yeah, I mean, one of the main reasons that they move around is because they move in animals. So not moving infested animals is the most important thing to stop their movement. But yes, as you mentioned, it is a fly, so they do have wings. So we also put traps out to observe any flight movement by the adults. But animal inspections are highly important in this situation.
2: I mean, when we're talking about a fly, and it's a little bit difficult to tell in these pictures here. Okay, I guess there we have a little bit of a better idea of the size. Is it easy to find, to spot on livestock? It seems like it could be difficult.
3: It can be at first, because when they first emerge, they are very tiny when they first get out of their eggs, but they do get to be fairly large in size when they're the third instar larva, and they make a real devastating wound on these animals, and there can usually be a very disgusting smell, as well as some discharge from them feeding on that animal's flesh.
2: Oh, boy. Apologies to anybody enjoying their breakfast while they're watching our show. I mentioned, like, in the intro to this, that what I just said was one has just been found on a baby cow. Is it safe to say, though, if there's one, there are more? Like, is this the kind of thing where there's one, or are there a lot?
3: Well, we have two confirmed cases now in Texas. So, yes, it isn't uncommon to find more than one, unfortunately, when we do find the first one.
2: You hear the words flesh-eating parasite. Scary. Sounds kind of like just about as bad as it can get. I mean, how much of a concern is this?
3: It is a major concern because we know it will have a huge impact to our cattle industry as well as our wildlife industry here in Texas. And if it did get into other states, it would still be very problematic because it does cause severe harm to newborn animals.
2: Any threat to humans?
3: Humans are also a potential host, but we do fall on kind of the rarer side of that situation, but it's not impossible.
2: How is this treated, this infection?
3: Well, you have to fight the larva. So you have to treat the animal by cleaning the larva out of the animal, as well as, you know, using some systemics to help kill them off, as well as removing and maybe doing some surgery if needed, depending on the severity of that infestation. But also we have to utilize the sterile flies, which is the best way to control them in the environment.
2: And the U.S. cattle population, it's already at a historic low. We know beef prices are sky high. How much worse could this make things?
3: Well, unfortunately, I can't speak a whole lot on that since I'm not an economist, but we do know it is going to have an impact, unfortunately, in this situation.
2: I mentioned that this is something that had been eradicated back in the 60s. Why? How would we see the return of something like this?
3: Yeah, it is very unfortunate that it has returned back, and it was eradicated many years ago. They've been gone for over 50 years from the state of Texas and longer for other states. But the movement of animals that were infested with larvae has really led to this return back through Central America, Mexico, and now into Texas.
2: Right now, what do you want to see being done to try to stop the spread of this?
3: Vigilance is very important, and people need to understand that the biggest way to move it around is, again, moving infested animals. So we need to not do that because that's really problematic.
2: Dr. Sonia Swiger, thank you so much for joining us this morning. Certainly a talker of a headline there. We appreciate your expertise.
3: Thank you. I appreciate it.
2: Coming up on Morning News Now, a new kind of marketing turning teens into millionaires.
4: People are not necessarily going out of their way looking for you, but are sort of being groomed to accept that you will be in front of their eyeballs.
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0: We're back now with a look at almost a modern-day version of bounty hunting that's turning some teens into millionaires. But as NBC News Now anchor Gadi Schwartz explains, this chase has nothing to do with capturing fugitives. Success in this industry is all about catching clips and going viral.
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4: It involves contractors who are called clippers going into a social media star's content, finding segments that they think can go viral, and scattering that across short-form video apps like TikTok, Instagram Reels, and YouTube Shorts.
2: It's helped turn people like Clavicular, the guy known for his looks-maxing routines, into internet stars.
5: Looks-maxing is the furthest extent that you could take self-improvement.
2: In just 1 month, over 1,600 clippers posted almost 70,000 videos of Clavicular and racked up over 2 billion views. Those are stats released by the live streaming platform Kick, who pays for the clippers.
6: You guys can clip for me and get paid to do it.
2: But where did clipping start?
7: Woo! Clip that!
2: It's hard to say exactly, but those following the history of clipping point to the days when gaming streamers like Ninja used to ask their fans to clip their best moments from the streams.
8: Clip that, dude.
2: Fans ended up creating highlight reels that people could share.
4: This is more a professionalization of that kind of fan army that people used to have by people who are not necessarily fans but are paid contractors.
2: And the rise of monetization of short-form video platforms like TikTok and Instagram Reels turned that feature into a core part of content discovery. Now streamers like Neon are paying clippers over $1 million a month.
9: Then how are you paying clippers $1 million this month?
10: It just everything goes right back into it.
2: Comparatively speaking, it can still be a cheap form of advertising. A Google search ad averages at $38.40 per 1,000 impressions, which is $3,800 for 100,000 views. For that same reach, clipping only costs $30 to $75. That's a standard rate listed by the most popular clipping agency, aptly named Clipping.
11: What up, gamers?
2: But just because it's cheap doesn't mean clippers aren't making a whole lot of money.
12: You can scale up to a few thousand dollars a month, and depending on the creator, even in a five-figure range. After that, we can scale up more deals, more campaigns, and go as high as $15, $20, $30,000 a month from clipping.
2: Alexa runs a clipping agency called Cliptic.
12: We have a clipping community of over 70,000 members.
2: He's 18 years old, and he suggests that the rest of the community is just as young.
12: All the people that are doing clipping are usually anywhere from 15 to 20 years old.
2: And the tactic is going mainstream. Content from Netflix and Amazon Prime shows are being boosted by paid clippers, and an executive at Capital Music Group told Bloomberg that they use it to promote artists, including Ice Spice and Offset. We reached out to Netflix, Amazon, and Capital Music Group for comment, but haven't heard back. The world's biggest YouTuber, Mr. Beast, has paid clippers for his own content, and now he's got his own clipping company called Viro. And it could be a covert operation, since clips aren't labeled as ads, which people might be more likely to scroll past.
4: There's this expectation when you're driving by a billboard, you're like, okay, somebody has paid to put an image in that billboard spot. But with clipping, there isn't always that media literacy on the viewer's part, understanding that what they're seeing is actually marketing.
2: It's a new internet ecosystem, blurring the line between choice and influence.
4: You're kind of trying to flood the zone with your content in a way where you become inevitable and ubiquitous, and people are not necessarily going out of their way looking for you, but are sort of being groomed to accept that you will be in front of their eyeballs.
2: A reminder to pay attention to what your attention is paying for. Gadi Schwartz, NBC News.
0: Well, yesterday was the final weekend of the French Open, and the clay courts of Roland Garros were home to one of the most unpredictable majors in years. After all the tournament favorites were knocked out early, the stage was set for some unexpected champions. Also in women's doubles, one American is adding yet another trophy to her resume as part of a dynamic duo that continues to dominate. We have NBC News sports reporter Rohan Nadkarni joining us for more on all the winners out of Paris this weekend. Rohan, great to see you. Good morning. So there's a lot to get to. Let's start with the men's draw. Alexander Zverev, he's one of the biggest names in tennis history who had not yet won a Grand Slam title. Now he has. Walk us through his victory and what it means for his legacy.
7: Yeah, I think Zverev was someone who kind of became one of the favorites to win this tournament once, you know, there were injuries at the top of the men's bracket, then obviously Jannik Sinner going out very early. It's a complicated legacy for Zverev. Obviously, he's a great tennis player. He was kind of that last guy. Everyone was waiting to win a major. It looked like Alcaraz and Sinner were kind of taking over the sport. He's had a lot of off-court issues, domestic violence allegations that have really kind of clouded his career, followed him everywhere he went. So it's kind of complicated. I think there's certainly a segment of tennis fans who are happy to see him win a Grand Slam, but he's always kind of had, I would say, a complicated legacy in the sport.
0: Absolutely. Sometimes spills out and sort of takes the spotlight. Rohan, meanwhile, on the women's side, we have 19-year-old Mira Andreeva. She won her first Grand Slam over the weekend. She's the youngest woman champion at Roland Garros since 92. Are we looking at one of the next tennis greats here?
7: Gosh, it's so hard to say what are the grades, but I mean, she's certainly on the climb, and she's been ranked as high as 5 in the singles poll, obviously. Winning at 19 is such an impressive achievement. I definitely think she has the tools. I would say, you know, winning your first major at Roland Garros, a famously difficult surface, a tricky one for even our greatest tennis players to figure out. I think it's such a great sign for her future. So she definitely has that potential. I don't know how much pressure we want to put on her this early in her career, you know, but she looked great. And I definitely think that there is a lot of uncertainty, I would say, at the top of the women's game right now. And like, there's a void definitely that's there for her to fill.
0: All right. And now let's talk American Taylor Townsend. She took home her third Grand Slam doubles title. She's part of this dynamic duo. It just seems all they do is win. How special is their doubles run and their partnership?
7: It's a great partnership. I think, you know, what Townsend and her partner have is kind of a really different playing styles, right? Townsend's kind of this serve and volley player. She plays a really old school style of tennis. Her doubles partner played a much more modern game. They've talked about how their different styles can be very confusing for opponents, but it's made them go on an incredible run. They're 27-2 in matches this year. So I think, frankly, it confuses opponents at times seeing someone play as differently as those two play.
0: Absolutely. All right, Rohan, before you go, not French Open, still tennis. We got to talk about Serena Williams, the queen of the court. She's making her return to professional tennis for the first time in 4 years. It's going to be at the HSBC Championships in London this week. It's going to be in a doubles tournament. What are the expectations for her?
7: Well, I know everyone wants her to come out and look like the Serena Williams we all remember, right? The most dominant force in tennis. We just talked about kind of the uncertainty at the top of the women's bracket. Can she return to the top right away? I wouldn't expect that right away. I think it's going to take her a little while to ramp up. I think that's why you're seeing her do a tournament like this, starting in doubles, right? She's not going on center court in Wimbledon right away. Having said that, knowing the kind of competitor she is, I don't think she's making this comeback just to have some fun, you know, hit a few volleys out there. I'm sure she's ramping up for something bigger, but I think it's going to take a little time before she gets into the form we're used to seeing Serena Williams playing.
0: All right, Rohan Nadkarni, great to have you with us. Thanks so much. Well, from the court to the pitch now, soccer fans are counting down the days until the 2026 World Cup officially kicks off in Mexico City. That opening match will feature Mexico facing off against South Africa on Thursday. It's the first of 104 matches between a record 48 countries this World Cup. The tournament will be played at sites across Mexico, Canada, and the U.S. this summer. NBC News correspondent Jesse Kirsch has a closer look at some of the superstars who will take the global spotlight, plus the U.S. national team athletes to watch for.
11: The U.S. is the soccer capital of the world. With 48 global teams descending on North America, you might start noticing a bunch of soccer jerseys you've never seen before. But some of those names might sound familiar, like Argentina's Lionel Messi and Portugal's Cristiano Ronaldo.
13: You have fans who insist that Ronaldo is the greatest. You have fans who insist that Messi is the greatest.
11: Combined, they have more than a billion social media followers. Messi is the reigning World Cup champion. Ronaldo is still chasing one. And depending on how their squads perform this summer, they could be on a collision course.
14: If we saw Ronaldo and Messi play each other in this tournament, what would that be like for soccer fans?
13: Ronaldo versus Messi in a World Cup tournament is, I mean, it's like the absolute ultimate matchup.
11: And of course, there will be plenty of red, white, and blue to celebrate. Watch out for rising stars like Phelan Balogun and Alex Freeman.
13: His ability to get forward into the attack as a defensive player really can unbalance opponents.
11: But perhaps the key for the U.S. men, someone with World Cup experience from 2022, Christian Pulisic.
15: Being in your home country, it's going to be a little bit different. It's going to be that extra special.
11: The 27-year-old from Hershey, Pennsylvania, plays professionally for AC Milan on one of Europe's biggest stages. But right now, he's focused on keeping the U.S. men's national team in the spotlight deep into the tournament.
13: This team is going to thrive if Christian Pulisic is thriving.
11: The anticipation building, with the big event just days away. Jesse Kirsch, NBC News.
0: And for all you fans, starting this Thursday, you can catch every match, every moment of the 2026 World Cup live on Telemundo and on Peacock. Well, coming up, the best of Broadway. When we come back, we're going to take you back to last night's star-studded Tony Awards for a look at the biggest winners, plus some surprises and snubs. This is Morning News Now.
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0: We are back now with a look at Broadway's Night to Shine. The 79th annual Tony Awards were held at Radio City Music Hall last night. The evening offered star-studded performances filled with show-stopping numbers, including several by host Pink. She proved that while she may never have been in a Broadway show, she can still defy gravity.
1: I think you'll like this one.
0: Oh, she's so good. For more, let's bring in Lee Sheps. She's a Broadway reporter, and she was in the audience last night. Lee, good morning. One of the biggest nights of the year, really for promoting Broadway. And that's done just like that with these incredible performances. Let's start with those. Who stood out to you?
2: Good morning, Savannah. Yes, I was there. And that opening number that we were just watching was the most incredible opening number we have seen in years. And everybody at all the parties was talking about it because Pink really leaned in to not being on Broadway and making jokes about it. But yet here she is as Peter Pan flying by Foy here and then bringing in all the shows of the season and giving each of them a highlight at the top of the 8 o'clock show on CBS was literally incredible. The energy was terrific. And that's what really sold Broadway because you got to see a little piece of each show right before the 3-hour telecast.
0: Oh, absolutely. She's such an incredible performer. It's so fun to see. Okay, let's talk winners. What shows took home the top prizes?
2: Well, the shows that took home the top prizes, Liberation won for Best Play, and that also won the Pulitzer Prize this year. Bess Wohl stood up and gave a beautiful speech. That show, Liberation, is about women in the 1970s coming together in a high school gymnasium talking about feminism and their life at home and the relationships with the men and women in their lives. That show closed a little bit earlier in the season, but if there's ever a chance to see it again, it really was a terrific play. And in terms of best musical, that musical went to Schmigadoon, and that is based on the Apple TV Plus series of the same name, and it's about this couple who go into this magical land and they get lost in the world of Schmigadoon, and it really is a true love letter to Broadway and the golden age musicals.
0: That's just also fun to say, isn't it? What about performers? Who took home Tonys in the top categories?
2: Yeah, Schmigadoon. It's like based on Oklahoma and Brigadoon. Taking home the top categories, well, John Lithgow took home the first award of the night, and he won for Best Actor in a Play for Giant. And he gave a great speech about how it was a full circle moment because he was on the stage 50 years ago winning his first Tony Award. And here he was all these years later. And I believe he is now the oldest actor to earn this prize. In terms of Best Actress in a Play, Lenslie Manville for Oedipus. She took home that award. This is her first time on Broadway, and she gave a beautiful speech, and she said to all the women in the category and to the audience, she says, if anyone can write a play for all these five women, please do, because it would be a great show. And I agree. I will pay to see all the five women in that category in a play together. In terms of the leading actor and actress in a musical, well, Joshua Henry took home the role, the prize for Ragtime. This was his fourth nomination, his first time win. I saw him getting off the bus to go onto the red carpet, and I saw him at the party for Ragtime afterwards. And he said, I asked him, did you get a chance to eat? And he said he did. He was full. He was so happy. He was celebrating with his family and friends. And Casey Levy as well. This is the first time she's been nominated and her first win. And I absolutely loved her speech about thanking all the babysitters because, you know, you really can't do 8 shows a night without the people taking care of your children. And I think that really resonated around the country because so many people are working like you and I, and maybe we're not home for our kids. And she really had a moment. And that's the role she played. She played mother. And so she was giving a beautiful speech about being a mother to her two children.
0: Oh, I love that. All right. We've only got like 30 seconds for you to tell us any surprises or snubs.
2: Surprises. I was surprised at the beautiful performances. I want to talk about the Chicago performance and celebrating 30 years of Chicago on Broadway and the Book of Mormon celebrating 15 years. I think who was surprised the most that they won was Ali Luis Borski, who won for Best Supporting Actor in a Musical for The Lost Boys. He told me at the Carlisle Hotel he was not expecting that prize. And so that was a big award. Two Strangers Carry Trent carrying a cake across New York did not win. There's two people in the show. It is a fabulous show. It is another love letter to New York City as well. And even though it didn't win, it is a great show. And I think one of the best quotes of the night, I really have to say, was what Lorne Michaels said after Schmigadoon won. He said, singing, dancing, and a lot of jokes and a happy ending is really all you need. And that was the message of the award show last night.
0: All right. We love it. Lee Sheps, thank you so much. And that's going to do it for this hour of Morning News. Now, stay with us, though. The news continues right now.

0: Good morning. Thanks so much for kicking off your Monday morning with us. I'm Savannah Sellers. Joe's on assignment today. Right now on Morning News Now, firepower and fury, a bitter back and forth on Meet the Press over the weekend. President Trump walking away from a tense one-on-one interview with our own Kristen Welker after being pressed on his claims of election fraud in California.
1: Let's call it quits because I've had enough. Thank you, darling. Have a good time.
0: Mr. President. We've got much more from their conversation. As overseas, fears of an all-out war blossom. Iran and Israel exchanging attacks for the first time since that fragile ceasefire took hold. The latest in just a moment. Breaking this morning, at least 19 people are dead, hundreds more injured after a 7.8 magnitude earthquake rocked the southwest Philippines overnight. The desperate race to find those still missing in the rubble. Plus, on the record, veteran 60 Minutes correspondent Scott Pelley speaking out for the first time since his shocking exit from CBS News, slamming leadership in an emotional interview with the New York Times.
2: You become a journalist because you love the country. There is no democracy without journalism.
0: More from that hour-long sit-down and what the future may hold for the network's flagship Name in News. And later in the hour, the New York Knicks finally coming back home for Game 3 of the NBA Finals against San Antonio Spurs tonight. But with President Trump slated to stop by, what can fans expect at the world's most famous arena in just a matter of hours? We'll clue you in on the safety measures in place. Thanks again for starting your week with us. We're going to begin this hour with President Trump's fiery Meet the Press interview. On Friday, the president abruptly ended the conversation, removing his microphone and walking off after moderator Kristen Welker pressed him on his repeated claims of election fraud. NBC News Chief White House Correspondent Garrett Haake joins us from the White House with the details here. Garrett, good morning.
3: Hey, Savannah, good morning. Look, this interview set in a barn in Wisconsin quickly grew stormy in more ways than one. Loud rain on the metal roof interrupted the discussion repeatedly. And when the questioning moved to President Trump's baseless claims,

0: What you think of my new saddle, Lizard?
1: Oh, yeah, it's swell, mate. Proper comfy.
0: Just one of the upgrades I've added to this puppy.
1: What else have you got on here?
0: New air intake filter, quick shifter, and a beefy muffler.
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0: All right, hang on tight to my love handles.
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3: You know what? A country can never be great with a dishonest
4: person. Listen, we traveled all the way to Wisconsin for this interview.
5: Earlier, the president discussing the war with Iran, pressed about his 2024 campaign pledge of no new wars.
6: I will not send you to fight and die in a foolish, never-ending foreign war.
4: What changed? Because you insisted no new wars.
7: First of all, I didn't guarantee no war. Why would I have built the strongest military in the world? I built our military.
5: The president also defending his administration's controversial $1.8 billion anti-weaponization fund, declining to rule out the proposed taxpayer-funded compensation for January 6th rioters who attacked the Capitol and police officers. Even after the Justice Department told a court last week the fund is, quote, not going forward.
4: So are you looking for a way to revive it?
7: Well, if it was up to me, I'd pay them the kind of money that they deserve. People have been destroyed. Lives have been destroyed.
5: Now, as for the subject that ended that interview, the president posted repeatedly overnight about what he calls crooked and rigged elections in California. His evidence for those claims may have to come in another interview with Meet the Press. Kristen reported Sunday that she spoke with President Trump over the weekend, and he's already agreed to come back for another sit-down. Savannah, I'll watch.
8: Oh, no kidding. All right, Garrett, thanks for kicking us off this hour. Well, it's been 100 days since the war with Iran began, and new violence over the weekend is threatening to prolong the conflict in the Middle East. Israel and Iran have exchanged attacks that began on Sunday and continued earlier this morning. This is their first direct confrontation since the April ceasefire with the United States. In a post on social media this morning, President Trump urged both sides to, quote, stop shooting. NBC News chief foreign correspondent Richard Engel has the latest developments for us from Jerusalem. Richard, good morning.
9: President Trump has issued new posts on social media this morning saying that Israel and Iran must immediately stop shooting and that peace talks are still proceeding, barring, quote, ignorance or stupidity getting in their way.
10: Iranian TV overnight showed large, excited crowds of regime supporters in Tehran celebrating as Iran launched missiles at Israel. Those bright spots in the sky are believed to be some of the missiles on their way. Iran's Revolutionary Guard released video claiming to show the launches. NBC News cannot verify the footage. The Israeli military told NBC News this morning Iran fired approximately 30 missiles. Most of them shot down. A video shows what it was like in a plane that landed in Tel Aviv this morning as missiles were inbound.
11: Missiles are coming here. We need to get off this airplane, please. Can you tell the pilot, please?
10: Israel responded to Iran's attack within hours, the Israeli military hitting a petrochemical plant in Iran. The IDF says 7 sites were struck by the Israeli Air Force, describing them as Iranian strategic defense systems. Iran, too, not reporting casualties. The trigger for all this, Iran says, was Israel's bombing on Sunday in Beirut, targeting the Iranian-backed group Hezbollah. Iran says it's a violation of a deal worked out with President Trump last week. After Iran's attack, Trump told Axios he would ask Israel's Prime Minister Benjamin Netanyahu not to retaliate. And he told the Financial Times that Netanyahu will have to accept any deal the U.S. negotiates with Iran. Quote, he won't have any choice. I call all the shots. He doesn't call the shots. Noticeably absent, the U.S. Iran did not fire a single shot at American warships in the Persian Gulf, American bases, or any Gulf ally. While CENTCOM released a new video showing American forces in the region ready for action.
9: An Iranian foreign ministry spokesman this morning said that the United States ultimately bears responsibility for this escalation, for allowing Israel to violate the ceasefire. But he said that the U.S. and Iran are still exchanging messages in, quote, an atmosphere of deep mistrust.
8: All right, Richard, thank you so much. Well, here at home, let's get to a big story. Ballots are still being counted in several key California

0: primary races, including the race for governor and mayor of Los Angeles. Well, in that mayor's race, reality TV star Spencer Pratt has now been overtaken by progressive challenger Nithya Raman. NBC News correspondent Liz Kreutz joins us from Los Angeles. She's been following these races closely. Liz, good morning. All right, first, just walk us through where that mayor's race stands this morning.
1: Yeah, hey, Savannah, good morning to you. Conservative reality TV star Spencer Pratt has dropped to third place behind current Democratic Mayor Karen Bass, who we know is heading to the runoff, and progressive city councilwoman Nithya Raman. Over the last several days, Raman had been gaining ground on Pratt, and she does now lead him by a little over 3,000 votes. Again, those ballots are still being counted. Pratt does appear, though, to be taking issue with her late surge, echoing President Trump's baseless claims of fraud. He posted on X over the weekend, "They're not the only ones who know where to find votes." And this comes as the Justice Department has lodged multiple election fraud investigations here, Savannah.
0: Also, Liz, give us the latest about the governor's race to succeed Democrat Gavin Newsom.
1: Yeah, so NBC is projecting that Javier Becerra, the former Biden cabinet member, the Democrat, will advance to the November runoff. But it remains to be seen if he is going to face conservative commentator Steve Hilton or fellow Democrat and billionaire climate activist Tom Steyer. Hilton is about 300,000 votes ahead of Steyer right now. And if the current vote trends continue, it does seem likely that he will advance to the runoff.
0: Liz, so let's talk about the why, the how this all works, because a lot of people are wondering why it is taking so long to count the ballots. And then what we're seeing here, when you see Democrats sort of seem to be doing better as the days go on, why is that the case? Explain to us.
1: Yeah, Savannah. So much of this has to do with California's vote by mail system. This is how the majority of voters here in the state cast their ballot. California allows ballots to be counted as long as they are postmarked by or on election day, and then they have to arrive within 7 days afterwards. Mail-in ballots then also have to go through this lengthy verification process. That takes a while. And then the sheer volume here also adds to that. LA County alone, for instance, has more registered voters than most individual states do. Savannah, as to the point you brought up about why that we are seeing now this late swing towards Democrats, like in the mayor race, Democrats tend to vote by mail more than Republicans. And also in this race in particular, many Democrats, because of the amount of candidates in the governor's race, strategically waited until the final few days to vote to see who polls were showing had emerged as the front runners. All of that sort of helping Democrats get a lot of these late arriving ballots. Savannah.
0: Liz Kreutz, thank you so much for walking us through that. Well, now to the continuing fallout at CBS News. Scott Pelley is speaking out for the first time since being fired from 60 Minutes, accusing network leadership of political bias and raising new questions about the future of the long-running news magazine. NBC News correspondent Erin McLaughlin joins us with the latest here and what Pelley's former colleagues are now saying about the future of the program. Erin, good morning.
2: Savannah, good morning. In the hour-long interview with the New York Times, Scott Pelley says he's heartbroken while also calling on CBS's parent company, Paramount, to step in to save one of the most successful broadcasts in American history.
3: This morning, veteran 60 Minutes correspondent Scott Pelley is calling out CBS leadership as incompetent and inexperienced.
4: Right now, CBS News, in my view, is on fire.
3: Part of an emotional interview with the New York Times, his first since being fired from the story broadcast.
4: There are people in that room who go to war zones when they are pregnant. To have people running CBS News who don't know that, have never felt that, and don't understand it is a tragedy I never expected to see.
3: Pelley was let go after accusing Barry Weiss, the network's editor-in-chief, of murdering 60 Minutes during a closed-door staff meeting last week, railing against the decision to dismiss correspondents Sharon Alfonsi and Cecilia Vega, as well as the show's senior producers. In the hour-long sit-down, Pelley alleged editorial interference at a time when CBS's parent company, led by David Ellison, is trying to push through a $110 billion mega merger, which requires regulatory approval from the Trump administration.
5: As good move forward and to the right.
3: Pelley pointed to his February coverage of the killing of ICE protester Rene Good, alleging Barry Weiss directed his team to make the protesters look more violent and to describe Good as driving toward the officer who shot her.
4: There was a thumb on the scale for the president's version of events. that I felt was a level of political influence that I had never seen in 37 years at CBS News.
3: In the end, Pelley says he refused to make Weiss's changes. In a statement to NBC News, CBS says the email from Weiss had no motivation and were proposed solely to make the piece as strong, fair, and accurate as possible. Pelley was also visibly shaken when asked about these scathing comments the president made about him.
6: Scott Pelley's a stiff, and he's afraid, and he's part of this, gang of crooked, stupid people that don't care about our country.
4: You become a journalist because you love the country. There is no democracy without journalism.
3: Since Pelley was fired, lots of questions about the future of the three remaining correspondents, Leslie Stahl, Bill Whitaker, and John Wertheim. They've issued a joint statement saying they're staying put, adding they do not want to see 60 Minutes die and that they want to stay and fight, while also pointedly noting newsrooms are supposed to be run like dictatorships.
0: All right, Aaron, thank you so much. We're going to keep on this for more on what this could mean for the future of CBS News in 60 Minutes. We're going to bring in Brian Steinberg, senior TV editor at Variety. Brian, as always, we appreciate you joining us this morning. So let's start with this announcement from Pelley's longtime colleagues, the one that Aaron just mentioned, saying that they're staying put there at 60 Minutes. What do you think that message sends about the future of the show?
7: You know, the show will continue, but there's a but on it. I think Leslie and Bill and everybody else, let's see what happens. Let's see how this all works out. This is a very new system. We're not happy with how our colleagues were pushed out, but we want the show to continue. So let's try it out. I think they're putting a toe in the water with the threat that, if this isn't the way we like it, we will take off.
0: So the FCC chairman is weighing in, calling Pelley. The quote here from them is that he's completely out of touch. What do you think it says about the story? It's drawing attention even at that level.
7: This is a venerable, treasured show that most Americans at least have heard of. 60 Minutes has been on the air for almost 60 years. It is a cultural institution like Saturday Night Live or those kind of programs. So when you hear people are being ousted and pushed out and the show's no longer working, even the average person's like, what are you talking about? I'd like to learn some more about this.
0: Brian, what are the big questions now, both editorially, but also from a business standpoint, as this controversy continues to play out?
7: I think we need to see what's going to happen. The sheer fact of the matter is the show has fewer people to produce the stories that make everyone watch it. I mean, this is a economics question now. It remains unclear to me whether the people who run CBS News and Paramount understand the business of CBS News. This program generates audience off football games every fall. So if there's nothing to show when the football comes on, you're losing the ability to monetize the massive sums you pay out for football every year. So I'd like to see what happens. Will they be able to get enough stuff in the can with fewer people at the helm? Plus, there's talk of making more 60 Minutes for web audiences and social audiences. Who's going to do it? Let's see what happens. They seem to have a detente for now, but they clearly are going to have to bring in more people to help out.
0: Brian, if we just rewind for a second here on how we got to this place where we're still talking about this a week later, it was a week ago that this new leadership came in for a meeting with staff where Scott Pelley made these comments saying they were murdering CBS. There was this combative interaction between him and this new executive producer who has been brought in, this tech reporter, Nick Bilton. And now here we are, like I mentioned, still talking about it, still seeing these headlines come out of it, getting even more behind the scenes information and accusations from a journalist like Scott Pelley about what's going on there. What do you think this does mean? The fact that this has turned into essentially a scandal for the network to Paramount leadership, who put Barry Weiss in place. Are they upset at this point? Are they blindsided? Are they thinking it's going to blow over? What do you think is going on?
7: I can't see how they're blindsided. It was an unorthodox choice from the get-go. While she's very intelligent and is very provocative, I don't know that her managerial skills in a large mainstream media organization were proven. She's clearly not taking the advice of counsel, people who are at CBS News, which is what I've been told. And my understanding is she has yet to really establish direct, sustained relationships with top producers and key talent. These people deliver what you need them, what you need to make your organization a success. And until there's less of a schism between Barry's executive team and the rest of CBS News, this stuff's going to continue.
0: All right. Brian Steinberg, as always, we appreciate your time. Thank you.
7: Thank you.
0: This morning, we are keeping an eye on severe weather across the country. Let's get you details with our forecast with meteorologist Andrea Romero. Hey, Andrea, good morning.
8: Good morning, Savannah. And yeah, this morning, we're tracking some severe weather here in parts of Kansas, Oklahoma, moving into Missouri. We have some severe thunderstorm warnings, some flash flood warnings up with this round of thunderstorms that seem to be impacting that area at this time. In fact, we have over 27 million people that will be impacted or under this flood watch that extends all the way from the southern plains into the Mississippi and Tennessee river valleys. And that's going to be going through today, possibly into tomorrow. We're expecting perhaps 2 to 3 inches per hour rainfall in those areas that could see that flash flooding. And along with the flash flood risk, we also have a severe weather threat for basically that same area here in the central plains. Wind gusts of over 70 miles per hour are possible. Damaging hail. We also have the possibility of a few tornadoes. And this is the beginning of that severe weather threat that will continue throughout much of this week. And it'll only continue to get worse as the storms continue to move on eastward. Severe storms are possible across the Front Range today and tomorrow. The severe weather setup will be impacting especially parts here of the Northern Plains into the Dakotas, also into the Appalachians. We can see here the storm hazards of few tornadoes are possible here in this area where the enhanced risk is setting up, and that's parts of the Dakotas from here into Jamestown. And we are expecting that severe weather threat to continue to move eastward and possibly even reach the Ohio Valley by Thursday, where 41 million people will be under that severe weather threat. And then the other story we're also tracking is the heat. We're dealing with heat advisories today over the South and Central Plains. The temperatures in the 90s feel in the triple digits with the humidity, and that heat will be moving on north, moving out east by the end of the week. Late Friday, we're talking about temperatures that are going to be in the 90s from New York, Washington, D.C., even into the triple digits into parts of the Carolinas. So the heat is also going to be that humid heat, not that dry heat that we had this past weekend. And of course, out west, we do have that fire threat, especially for parts of Nevada, Wyoming. 11 million people are under these fire weather watches and red flag warnings that are setting up due to those dry, gusty conditions. Of course, that drought conditions that makes it so much worse. And that's what how it's looking for the week ahead as the rain moves over into the eastern part of the country. The summer steam continues in the central part. And we do have some mild temperatures up in the Pacific Northwest.
0: All right. That fire danger is something to be well aware of and prepared for. Andrea, thank you so much. Well, rain or shine, New York City will be buzzing tonight with the New York Knicks hosting the San Antonio Spurs at Madison Square Garden. Get this, Game 3 of the NBA Finals will mark the Knicks' first finals game at home this century. And with President Trump planning to attend, it's adding a new security hurdle to an already supercharged atmosphere. NBC News correspondent Sam Brock joins us live from outside MSG with more on the stakes of tonight's game. Sam, I know you're just like a little excited.
9: Just a tiny bit. I don't know what gave it away. By the way, Savannah, it's shine, not rain. All right, don't rain on our parade right now. The New York Knicks have won 13 consecutive playoff games. That would have been inconceivable coming into this postseason, but that is the reality right now. The Knicks fans can't believe they find themselves in. Raising the temperature in what is already a frenetic New York City, Savannah, is the fact that President Trump is going to be inside the arena later tonight. So that means heightened security, TSA-style screening, according to the NYPD. And this comes after a violent incident at Penn Station overnight, ahead of what is arguably the most important sporting event at MSG this century.
10: A big night ahead in the Big Apple.
11: Brunson on the drive, stops, falling away, it's up, it's good!
10: After the Knicks won in that last-second thriller on Friday, fans getting primed for tonight's matchup against the San Antonio Spurs at Madison Square Garden. President Trump will be in attendance tonight, with security concerns already high. Yesterday, an alarming incident at Penn Station, which sits right below MSG.
12: I just saw the cops. They were just running into that area. They pinned him down.
10: The FDNY says 6 people were injured in a stabbing attack, 1 seriously. Authorities responding, and a person believed to have mental health issues taken into custody. As for tonight, the city's law enforcement preparing for the president's visit and an influx of fans at the arena with TSA-style screening procedures and attendees encouraged to come 2 hours early. But Knicks fans' enthusiasm sure to be felt across the city while the players are bracing for anything. What are you anticipating?
13: Garden going to be rocking. Obviously, in this city, we love our Knicks.
10: Wembanyama. The Spurs playing with a cast of young talent, including phenom Victor Wembanyama and Brooklyn native Julian Champagne coming home.
14: The Knicks are the staple of New York, in my opinion. So coming back here and playing against them in the championship, it's been great.
10: The get-in price at MSG, somewhere between $6,000 and $10,000. A basketball bonanza now featuring celebs like Ben Stiller, Timothée Chalamet, and Spike Lee. While regular New Yorkers will be packing bars and restaurants like O'Brien's right across the street.
15: It's wall-to-wall. It's inch-to-inch in here. You can't move. There's so many people in here. But it's been a lot of fun.
9: Inch to inch, Savannah, the outdoor raucous watch parties that have happened outside of MSG. Well, the one tonight was canceled. That was moved to nearby Bryant Park. Commissioner Jessica Tisch with the NYPD is expected to update the security footprint later this morning. Back to you.
0: All right, Sam Brock, we are excited here in New York City. I appreciate it. There's much more to come on this hour of Morning News Now, including a different kind of training that's now underway across America ahead of the start of the FIFA World Cup later this week. We will explain. First, after the break, though, devastation in the Philippines. A powerful 7.8 magnitude earthquake rocking its southern coast, killing at least 19 people overnight. The latest step.
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0: We're back with some breaking news overseas. The Philippines was rocked by a powerful magnitude 7.8 earthquake overnight. Crews are desperately combing through the debris looking for survivors and saying the death toll is quickly rising. For more, let's bring in NBC News International correspondent Janice Mackey Freyer, who joins us with the latest. Janice, good morning.
1: Savannah, good morning. Even in a place accustomed to earthquakes, this one was intense. At least 19 people dead, dozens injured, and a fuller picture of the destruction is only now emerging. This morning, growing fears of devastation from a disaster after a powerful earthquake shook the Philippines, measuring magnitude 7.8 and centered offshore, some 20 miles deep. Elementary students returning to school after their summer break huddled together as strong shaking brought down the roof while triggering 3-foot tsunami waves along the coast. Among the areas hardest hit, the southern port city of General Santos, where several buildings collapsed. This is what it looked like inside one of them in the rush to get people out. The airport sustaining damage and closed temporarily. The quake hitting just after 7:30 a.m. local time, with a series of aftershocks that followed. For hours, a tsunami warning was in effect across the Pacific, the president declaring an emergency. The region in the so-called Ring of Fire experiences hundreds of earthquakes every year. The challenge now, with widespread damage and thousands displaced, getting help to those who need it. With evacuation and relief efforts now underway, the Philippines military is being deployed to help rescue teams. People are also being warned to stay out of damaged homes and buildings because strong aftershocks mean there's a real risk even more could collapse. Savannah?
0: All right, Janice, thank you so much. We have more international news now. Chinese leader Xi Jinping has arrived in North Korea for a rare summit with Kim Jong-un. NBC News international correspondent Molly Hunter joins us now to take us around the world in 60 seconds. Hi, Molly. Good morning.
2: Savannah, good morning to you. That's right. The Chinese leader touched down in Pyongyang, and there was a lavish state welcome waiting for him. He arrived with his wife, visiting Pyongyang's main square, a military honor guard, thousands of people, including lots of little children carrying balloons, jumping up and down. They staged a major welcome ceremony. Now, the rare two-day visit will focus on reasserting China's influence over the country and providing economic assistance in return. Moving to Spain, and Savannah, I'm actually headed to Barcelona this week to cover Pope Leo's trip tomorrow. He drew over a million people in Madrid for Mass yesterday. Later this week, he will be holding a very special Mass in the famed Sagrada Familia. He is in the European Christian heartland for a week. And finally, one of the world's best tennis players without a Grand Slam title until now. It was Alexander Zverev's fourth major final, his first on top, winning the French Open over this weekend. Missing this year, a few of the top players, including Carlos Alcaraz, who withdrew before the tournament, and Jannik Sinner, who crashed out in round two. Zverev lost in the Roland Garros finals in 2024 to Alcaraz. So sweet, sweet revenge this year for the German player. It was a very good match as well, Savannah.
0: Oh my gosh, just so crazy the way the whole tournament went with so many of the favorites out there so early. So some unpredicted wins. Molly, thank you. Well, coming up, if you can believe it, the FIFA World Cup kicks off in just a few days. After the break, we're giving you a behind-the-scenes look at how the FBI is training to keep spectators safe across America. More on that next.
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0: We're back now with a closer look at what's making news in the world of politics this morning, starting with new comments criticizing Europe's immigration policies from Defense Secretary Pete Hegseth. Let's bring in NBC News political reporter Megan Leibowitz for more on that. Another headline. Hey, Megan, good morning.
1: Hey, Savannah, good morning. Yeah, let's start overseas in France, where Defense Secretary Pete Hegseth delivered a speech commemorating the anniversary of D-Day. That's when Allied forces stormed the shores of Normandy, France, in a push that ultimately helped lead to the end of World War II in Europe. This time, though, Hegseth used the speech to criticize what he called a, quote, invasion, referring to immigration. Hegseth said that now European beaches are, quote, stormed by different dangerous ideologies, and he asked when European capitals would do something about it. It's the second time in 1 week that a top administration official has publicly criticized Europe over immigration. Let's stick with the Pentagon, which recently raised the counterintelligence threat level from Israel to the highest level. That's according to two U.S. officials and one former U.S. official. It comes as the Defense Department is getting more concerned about Israel trying to monitor top U.S. officials to learn more about how the Trump administration is viewing the war in the Middle East. The White House denied this, and a spokesperson for Israel's embassy in the U.S. said that Israel does not spy on America. Finally, let's turn to the World Cup, which kicks off in just a couple of days. Now the U.S. is pushing for Europe to adopt similar travel restrictions as the U.S. in light of the Ebola outbreak. That's according to a State Department cable seen by NBC News. The cable said that if European countries do not use precautions like the administration's, it could result in consequences, though it's not clear what those might be. Remember, the U.S. has paused entry of foreigners to the U.S. if they have been to the Democratic Republic of the Congo, South Sudan, or Uganda within 3 weeks of coming to the U.S. And that's a look at what's making news in politics this morning. Savannah?
0: All right, Megan, thank you so much. Well, let's stay on the 2026 World Cup, which Megan just mentioned there, and it officially kicks off this Thursday. Now, the teams have been warming up with friendly tournaments over the weekend, but it's not just the players on the field that are training. The FBI is also getting ready to protect the stadiums against drone attacks. NBC News Chief Justice and National Affairs Correspondent Kelly O'Donnell went behind the scenes with the agency's security teams.
2: Before the seats are filled and fans pack every stadium hosting the world's best, FBI-trained operators are on the move. With an electronic arsenal of cameras, radars, and listening devices ready to defend the sky against an evolving and agile aircraft, drones.
3: The thing that keeps us all up at night is an unauthorized drone with a payload that can hurt people.
2: Unmanned aircraft systems, or drones, can be used to violate restricted airspace and jeopardize safety at major events, posing a risk to the 78 games across 11 cities that make up the FIFA World Cup.
4: We hear it described as 78 Super Bowls over a period of just over a month. Is the FBI ready? Is the U.S. government ready?
5: We are ready. We have sunk a lot of resources into events like this.
2: From rapidly advancing drone technology to specialized detection to neutralize the threats, operators are trained to spot drones within mere seconds.
6: We have a drone now, right now, hovering about 100 feet.
2: In this simulation, demonstrating a drone homing in on a soccer stadium.
6: Our immediate goal is to eliminate this threat and get it out of this area.
4: Are you able to take control of someone's drone from afar?
6: We have a variety of technical methods available to us. Taking over is one option.
7: This is the FBI. You have violated a no-fly zone. Land your drone immediately.
2: Using radio frequency tactics, authorities can redirect a drone and even force it from the sky.
4: So sometimes the threat is someone who's simply out of bounds.
6: Absolutely. There's a lot of, unfortunately, careless, clueless, and even reckless drone pilots out there that really should know better.
4: This is an FBI tactical command center, the kind deployed outside big events. Inside, operators are monitoring the airspace, checking on screens, communicating with other law enforcement on the ground.
2: Law enforcement works to locate a drone pilot to determine intent, a hobbyist gone wrong, or a potential attacker. Drones have become so common, their unlawful presence is actually expected at the World Cup and major events.
4: Do you believe it is highly likely there'll be some kind of security event?
5: Yes, I think there will be some kind of security event. I think what you have to understand is security events range from anyone from a fan who may have had too much to drink, starting an altercation, all the way up to a major terrorist attack.
8: Kevin Hammerschlag, New York City Police Department.
2: At its Huntsville, Alabama training center, the FBI has certified more than 60 operators from law enforcement agencies across the country, from the NYPD to the LAPD, Louisiana and Maryland State Police. They'll be ready to deploy in all the FIFA host cities, devoting precious resources discerning between real danger and tough talk online.
5: We are constantly triaging threats that come in. There's a lot of keyboard courage out there.
9: Please exit the area immediately.
2: The FBI's mission to stop unlawful drones at major events is designed to be largely unseen, so spectators can follow the action on the field and not in the sky. Kelly O'Donnell, NBC News, Huntsville, Alabama.
0: Just a fascinating look there. Thanks to Kelly for that. Well, coming up, concerns this morning over Olympian Simone Biles' health. When we come back, we'll show you her cryptic social media post from over the weekend saying she almost died. That is next. Stay with us.
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3: We are back with a health scare for Olympian great Simone Biles. The gymnastic star shared on her social media that she almost died last week, but offered few other details. Biles says she is now home and recovering. NBC News senior national correspondent Stephanie Gosk joins us with more. Steph, good morning.
4: Biles called this medical incident one of the scariest experiences of her life. She says she'll explain more about what happened at some point, and it's not clear yet if this could impact whether or not she competes in the 2028 LA Olympics.
5: This morning, gymnastics icon Simone Biles is recovering from a health scare. The seven-time Olympic gold medal winner posting on Instagram over the weekend, "Almost dying wasn't on my bingo card," sharing an image that appears to be three hospital wristbands. Biles adding, "This was one of, if not the, scariest experiences of my life." She did not go into details, but said it happened while her husband, NFL star Jonathan Owens, was away practicing with the Indianapolis Colts. Biles later posting a picture from her bed where she's been resting with her dogs, attaching an image of her heart rate. Just days prior, according to her social media, Biles was doing backflips with fellow gymnast Zoe Miller. It all comes at a time of uncertainty over her Olympic future. She opened up about the decision in February on Today.
6: What comes after all this?
7: We got a little bit more of things to do, and then we'll see.
8: Oh, we'll see. Feel
7: no breaking news. I'm so sorry, guys.
5: Biles has come back from adversity before, after withdrawing from the Tokyo Olympics in 2021 due to a mental block known as the twisties. Biles prioritized her mental health and made the decision to compete again, sharing her journey in a Netflix documentary.
7: This time coming back, it's like it's truly for myself. I never want to look back in 10 years and say, oh, what if I could have done another Olympic cycle, or at least tried.
5: Her comeback at the Paris Olympics ending with three gold medals and a silver. Fans now hoping she'll bounce back yet again.
4: We're just over 2 years out from the start of the 2028 Olympics, so it's certainly possible Biles will still decide to compete again. Of course, it all depends on what happened and her recovery. We've reached out to her and her team for more information, but have not heard back.
3: All right, Steph, thank you very much. So scary. All right, well, scientists have made a startling breakthrough in human gene editing. A new study from researchers at Columbia University revealed that scientists were able to edit the DNA of early human embryos with unprecedented accuracy. And the discovery could open the door for engineering babies with selected characteristics, a prospect that has long generated controversy in the scientific community and beyond. For more on this, let's bring in Carl Zimmer, who covered this story for the New York Times. He writes their Origins column. He's also the author of the book Airborne, The Hidden History of the Life We Breathe. Carl, good morning. Thanks you so much for being with us. Just walk us through what these scientists accomplished.
9: Sure. So what they did was that they took fertilized human eggs that had been donated for research, and they used a pretty new technology for editing DNA. And they were able to precisely edit a single genetic letter in the DNA of this embryo. And this, you know, could potentially be a way to change a mutation that causes a genetic disorder. And they were able to do it with really high accuracy in a way that had not been done before.
3: Carl, as I mentioned, I mean, this draws a lot of controversy, the prospect of gene editing embryos and how this could ultimately be used on humans, what it means as people are building families. So first, just walk us through, I guess, what researchers are arguing are the pros and cons of this technology.
9: Sure. Well, I mean, we have to recognize this is actually a reality because several years ago in China, a scientist actually used an earlier technique to edit the genes of three embryos, and those are now three children. We don't know what their health is like. We have no idea. But, you know, we're already into this new age, whether we like it or not. So, you know, the pro side possibly of this is that you could undo mutations that could lead to devastating diseases later in life in a way that would be quick and easy and pretty inexpensive compared to millions of dollars of treatment later. The con is, well, maybe it's very dangerous, and maybe there's a slippery slope here where people start to say, like, well, actually, I just want my baby to be, quote unquote, better, whatever that means, and I want you to change their DNA.
3: And when you say something like that, like, what are the types of little better things that we'd really have to kind of, like, morally grapple with if we're going to be able to make changes like that?
9: Well, I mean, there are certainly companies that now will claim that they will take a look at IVF embryos and look at their DNA and tell you which embryo is most likely to be to produce a tall child or maybe something influencing intelligence. So these are claims that are being made now in the marketplace. But scientists are warning that a lot of these claims do not hold up.
3: All right. Carl Zimmer, this is a conversation we will continue having as this science develops. You're certainly a talker. Thank you so much for joining us.
9: Thank you.
3: Let's stay on the medical front. According to a recent survey, one in three adults have turned to AI for health information in just the past year. How safe is that, though? Well, NBC News Chief Consumer Investigative Correspondent, News Now anchor, our friend Vicky Nguyen takes a look for us.
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1: AI tools providing advice on everything from symptoms to possible treatments. OpenAI says more than 230 million users globally ask ChatGPT questions every week about health and wellness. But how accurate are these tools when it comes to helping everyday users with their medical problems? We got help from two patients who agreed to take their nagging health issues to ChatGPT and Google's Gemini. Then, for a second opinion, with primary care physician and Northwell Health Program Director, Dr. Lauren Block, and her residents. First up, Jackie Kaplan from Long Island, looking for help with her headaches.
11: Tell me what brings you in today.
12: So it started about a couple years ago. I would just, like, feel like a sharp little pain on the left side of my head, like kind of like around here.
1: The online tools and doctors gave some overlapping advice. ChatGPT and Gemini both suggesting timing is key when treating a headache with medication, as did Dr. Block.
11: The sooner you take medicine, that will help. Absolutely.
1: But ChatGPT gave Jackie a list of 9 possible types of headaches she could be dealing with.
11: Any medical problems in your family?
1: Dr. Block also asked specifically about Jackie's family history, triggers, and work conditions. Information the AI didn't ask for based on Jackie's prompts, leading the doctors to this diagnosis.
11: This does sound like migraine headaches rather than anything more dangerous.
13: How did the information that you got on AI compare to what you got from the real doctor and the residents?
12: The doctors and everything, I just felt like if I was confused about a question, they were able to, like, understand it. With chat, it kind of just like, oh, here's one option, here's another option, here's this one and that one. You can really just try so much.
13: Is it overwhelming?
12: Way too many directions, way too many.
1: Next up, David Stahl from New Jersey. He was diagnosed with gout last year and wants advice to avoid flare-ups.
11: So tell us a little bit about when this started.
14: Last year, I had a really crazy weekend. And I partied a lot with my friends. The following Monday, I woke up and my toe was in immense pain.
1: Like Jackie, David got some similar advice online and face-to-face about limiting alcohol and meat in his diet. But his AI searches also prompted him to ask the doctors questions he hadn't considered before.
14: When I used AI, it told me that, like, sugary soda drinks are actually probably worse than beer.
11: Alcohol and processed foods, including sugar-sweetened beverages, absolutely have been associated with gout.
1: AI also offered something the doctors didn't: healthy drink recipes and excuses.
14: The AI tool also helped with suggestions to tell people why you couldn't drink, which was, I thought, pretty cool.
13: So the AI gave you social recommendations as well?
14: Yeah.
1: But Dr. Block says, like any technology, patients need to understand AI's limits.
11: Using a chatbot solely without ever seeing a doctor can be dangerous. They can't do a physical exam. They don't know all about your history, the other conditions you have, the other medications that you're taking. And they can't help advise you if you're having a complication.
13: You're saying don't rely on them completely.
11: Like anything you read on the internet, take all of it with a grain of salt. There is a lot of great information. There's also some misinformation.
1: A spokesperson for Google telling us, in part, for sensitive topics like medical matters, Gemini recommends users consult with qualified professionals. And OpenAI saying ChatGPT is not a substitute for professional medical advice, adding it can be a resource to help people make sense of medical information and feel more prepared for conversations with professionals. Our patients agreeing while the AI suggestions were helpful, they're not ready to ditch real doctors anytime soon.
12: You feel cared about. You feel like they're really listening to you.
14: There was more of human touch.
13: This year, OpenAI, Anthropic, Amazon, and Microsoft's Copilot have all announced new AI health products that claim to deliver more personalized results. And the Mayo Clinic also recently revealed it's developed an AI model that can help specialists detect pancreatic cancer up to 3 years before clinical diagnosis. Back to you.
3: 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Coming up, it's a hot new trend in dining that's given the phrase fueling up a fresh spin. 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
6: We're ending this hour with a look at an unlikely shift in consumer appetites. Gas station dining is on the rise. These days, some experts say convenience stores across the country are starting to look more like gourmet food destinations on the road. NBC News correspondent Ryan Chandler is in Dallas, Texas with more on what is on the menu. Ryan, good morning.
7: Well, hey there, from Fuel City, right on the edge of downtown Dallas. The Monday morning rush is on, but it is not the gas pumps that has people flocking here every day of the week. The real destination is right here. Every Dallasite knows these are some of the best breakfast tacos in the city. And it's just one example of how gas stations nowadays are about so much more than fuel.
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13: When they up their food games the way they've been doing, it only increases that loyalty that customers have for them.
7: Now, convenience store chains tell us breakfast is really the time they want to capitalize on to catch that morning commute crowd. So they're adding specialty menu items to compete with fast food chains. Even some craft coffee shops are opening inside gas stations. As far as this place goes, you can't find a better deal than this. $3 cash-only tacos. We're going to get some and let you know how it is. In Dallas, I'm Ryan Chandler. Back to you.
6: All right, Ryan, thanks. I already know those are going to be good. And now I'm going to be in search of a breakfast taco here in New York. That's going to do it for this hour of Morning News Now. Stay with us, though. The news continues right now.

0: Good morning. Thanks so much for kicking off your Monday morning with us. I'm Savannah Sellers. Joe's on assignment today. Right now on Morning News Now, firepower and fury, a bitter back and forth on Meet the Press over the weekend. President Trump walking away from a tense one-on-one interview with our own Kristen Welker after being pressed on his claims of election fraud in California.
1: Let's call it quits because I've had enough. Thank you, darling. Have a good time.
2: Mr. President.
0: We've got much more from their conversation. As overseas, fears of an all-out war blossom. Iran and Israel exchanging attacks for the first time since that fragile ceasefire took hold. The latest in just a moment. Breaking this morning, at least 19 people are dead, hundreds more injured after a 7.8 magnitude earthquake rocked the southwest Philippines overnight. The desperate race to find those still missing in the rubble. Plus, on the record, veteran 60 Minutes correspondent Scott Pelley speaking out for the first time since his shocking exit from CBS News, slamming leadership in an emotional interview with the New York Times.
3: You become a journalist because you love the country. There is no democracy without journalism.
0: More from that hour-long sit-down and what the future may hold for the network's flagship name in news. And later in the hour, the New York Knicks finally coming back home for Game 3 of the NBA Finals against San Antonio Spurs tonight. But with President Trump slated to stop by, what can fans expect at the world's most famous arena in just a matter of hours? We'll clue you in on the safety measures in place. Thanks again for starting your week with us. We're going to begin this hour with President Trump's fiery Meet the Press interview. On Friday, the president abruptly ended the conversation, removing his microphone and walking off after moderator Kristen Welker pressed him on his repeated claims of election fraud. NBC News Chief White House Correspondent Garrett Haake joins us from the White House with the details here. Garrett, good morning.
4: Hey, Savannah, good morning. Look, this interview set in a barn in Wisconsin quickly grew stormy in more ways than one. Loud rain on the metal roof interrupted the discussion repeatedly. And when the questioning moved to President Trump's baseless claims of election fraud, the president ended the conversation altogether.
1: With a dishonest.
2: Listen, we traveled all the way.
5: New fallout this morning from President Trump's contentious interview with Meet the Press. The president repeated baseless claims of election fraud, seizing on last week's primary elections in California, where votes are still being counted.
1: Do you think it's appropriate that they have an election and 5 days later they're nowhere close to picking
2: a winner? State and local officials acknowledge they are slow. They're urging.
1: No, they're crooked.
2: They're urging the votes to be counted quickly. That's how they vote in California.
5: There is no evidence of election fraud or problems with ballot counting in the state. Pressed for evidence to back up his claims, the president escalated, then abruptly ended the interview.
1: You're

0: traveled all the way to Wisconsin for this interview.
1: Earlier, the president discussing the war with Iran, pressed about his 2024 campaign pledge of no new wars.
2: I will not send you to fight and die in a foolish, never-ending foreign war.
0: What changed? Because you insisted no new wars.
3: First of all, I didn't guarantee no war. Why would I have built the strongest military in the world? I built our military.
1: The president also defending his administration's controversial $1.8 billion anti-weaponization fund, declining to rule out the proposed taxpayer-funded compensation for January 6th rioters who attacked the Capitol and police officers. Even after the Justice Department told a court last week the fund is, quote, not going forward.
0: So are you looking for a way to revive it?
3: Well, look, it was up to me. I'd pay them the kind of money that they deserve. People have been destroyed. Lives have been destroyed.
4: Now, as for the subject that ended that interview, the president posted repeatedly overnight about what he calls crooked and rigged elections in California. His evidence for those claims may have to come in another interview with Meet the Press. Kristen reported Sunday that she spoke with President Trump over the weekend, and he's already agreed to come back for another sit-down. Savannah, I'll watch.
5: No kidding. All right, Garrett, thanks for kicking us off this hour. Well, it's been 100 days since the war with Iran began, and new violence over the weekend is threatening to prolong the conflict in the Middle East. Israel and Iran have exchanged attacks that began on Sunday and continued earlier this morning. This is their first direct confrontation since the April ceasefire with the United States. In a post on social media this morning, President Trump urged both sides to, quote, stop shooting. NBC News chief foreign correspondent Richard Engel has the latest developments for us from Jerusalem. Richard, good morning.
6: President Trump has issued new posts on social media this morning saying that Israel and Iran must immediately stop shooting and that peace talks are still proceeding, barring, quote, ignorance or stupidity getting in their way.
7: Iranian TV overnight showed large, excited crowds of regime supporters in Tehran celebrating as Iran launched missiles at Israel. Those bright spots in the sky are believed to be some of the missiles on their way. Iran's Revolutionary Guard released video claiming to show the launches. NBC News cannot verify the footage. The Israeli military told NBC News this morning Iran fired approximately 30 missiles. Most of them shot down. A video shows what it was like in a plane that landed in Tel Aviv this morning as missiles were inbound.
8: Missiles are coming here. We need to get off this airplane, please. Can you tell the pilot, please?
7: Israel responded to Iran's attack within hours, the Israeli military hitting a petrochemical plant in Iran. The IDF says 7 sites were struck by the Israeli Air Force, describing them as Iranian strategic defense systems. Iran, too, not reporting casualties. The trigger for all this, Iran says, was Israel's bombing on Sunday in Beirut, targeting the Iranian-backed group Hezbollah. Iran says it's a violation of a deal worked out with President Trump last week. After Iran's attack, Trump told Axios he would ask Israel's Prime Minister Benjamin Netanyahu not to retaliate. And he told the Financial Times that Netanyahu will have to accept any deal the U.S. negotiates with Iran. Quote, he won't have any choice. I call all the shots. He doesn't call the shots. Noticeably absent, the U.S. Iran did not fire a single shot at American warships in the Persian Gulf, American bases, or any Gulf ally. While CENTCOM released a new video showing American forces in the region ready for action.
6: An Iranian foreign ministry spokesman this morning said that the United States ultimately bears responsibility for this escalation, for allowing Israel to violate the ceasefire. But he said that the U.S. and Iran are still exchanging messages in, quote, an atmosphere of deep mistrust.
5: All right, Richard, thank you so much. Well, here at home, let's get to a big story. Ballots are still being counted in several key California primary races, including the race for governor and mayor of Los Angeles. Well, in that mayor's race, reality TV star Spencer Pratt has now been overtaken by progressive challenger Nithya Raman. NBC News correspondent Liz Kreutz joins us from Los Angeles. She's been following these races closely. Liz, good morning. All right, first, just walk us through where that mayor's race stands this morning.
9: Yeah. Hey, Savannah, good morning to you. Conservative reality TV star Spencer Pratt has dropped to third place behind current Democratic Mayor Karen Bass, who we know is heading to the runoff, and progressive city councilwoman Nithya Raman. Over the last

0: several days, Rahman had been gaining ground on Pratt, and she does now lead him by a little over 3,000 votes. Again, those ballots are still being counted. Pratt does appear, though, to be taking issue with her late surge, echoing President Trump's baseless claims of fraud. He posted on X over the weekend, they're not the only ones who know where to find votes. And this comes as the Justice Department has launched multiple election fraud investigations here. Savannah.
1: Also, Liz, give us the latest about the governor's race to succeed Democrat Gavin Newsom.
0: Yeah, so NBC is projecting that Javier Becerra, the former Biden cabinet member, the Democrat, will advance to the November runoff. But it remains to be seen if he is going to face conservative commentator Steve Hilton or fellow Democrat and billionaire climate activist Tom Steyer. Hilton is about 300,000 votes ahead of Steyer right now. And if the current vote trends continue, it does seem likely that he will advance to the runoff.
1: Liz, so let's talk about the why, the how this all works. Because a lot of people are wondering why it is taking so long to count the ballots. And then what we're seeing here, when you see Democrats sort of seem to be doing better as the days go on, why is that the case? Explain to us.
0: Yeah, Savannah. So much of this has to do with California's vote by mail system. This is how the majority of voters here in the state cast their ballot. California allows ballots to be counted as long as they are postmarked by or on election day, and then they have to arrive within 7 days afterwards. Mail-in ballots then also have to go through this lengthy verification process. That takes a while. And then the sheer volume here also adds to that. LA County alone, for instance, has more registered voters than most individual states do. Savannah, as to the point you brought up about why we're seeing now this late swing towards Democrats, like in the mayor race, Democrats tend to vote by mail more than Republicans. And also in this race in particular, many Democrats, because of the amount of candidates in the governor's race, strategically waited until the final few days to vote to see who polls were showing had emerged as the front runners. All of that sort of helping Democrats get a lot of these late arriving ballots. Savannah.
1: Liz Croyds, thank you so much for walking us through that. Well, now to the continuing fallout at CBS News. Scott Pelley is speaking out for the first time since being fired from 60 Minutes, accusing network leadership of political bias and raising new questions about the future of the long-running news magazine. NBC News correspondent Erin McLaughlin joins us with the latest here and what Pelley's former colleagues are now saying about the future of the program. Erin, good morning.
2: Savannah, good morning. In the hour-long interview with the New York Times, Scott Pelley says he's heartbroken while also calling on CBS's parent company, Paramount, to step in to save one of the most successful broadcasts in American history.
3: This morning, veteran 60 Minutes correspondent Scott Pelley is calling out CBS leadership as incompetent and inexperienced.
4: Right now, CBS News, in my view, is on fire.
3: Part of an emotional interview with the New York Times, his first since being fired from the story broadcast.
4: There are people in that room who go to war zones when they are pregnant. To have people running CBS News who don't know that, have never felt that, and don't understand it is a tragedy I never expected to see.
3: Pelley was let go after accusing Barry Weiss, the network's editor-in-chief, of murdering 60 Minutes during a closed-door staff meeting last week, railing against the decision to dismiss correspondents Sharon Alfonsi and Cecilia Vega, as well as the show's senior producers. In the hour-long sit-down, Pelley alleged editorial interference at a time when CBS's parent company, led by David Ellison, is trying to push through a $110 billion mega merger, which requires regulatory approval from the Trump administration.
5: As good move forward and to the right.
3: Pelley pointed to his February coverage of the killing of ICE protester Rene Good, alleging Barry Weiss directed his team to make the protesters look more violent and to describe Good as driving toward the officer who shot her.
4: There was a thumb on the scale for the president's version of events that I felt was a level of political influence that I had never seen in 37 years at CBS News.
3: In the end, Pelley says he refused to make Weiss's changes. In a statement to NBC News, CBS says the email from Weiss had no motivation and were proposed solely to make the piece as strong, fair, and accurate as possible. Pelley was also visibly shaken when asked about these scathing comments the president made about him.
6: Scott Pelley's a stiff and he's afraid. And he's part of this, gang of crooked, stupid people that don't care about our country.
4: You become a journalist because you love the country. There is no democracy without journalism.
2: Since Pelley was fired, lots of questions about the future of the three remaining correspondents, Leslie Stahl, Bill Whitaker, and John Wertheim. They've issued a joint statement saying they're staying put, adding they do not want to see 60 Minutes die and that they want to stay and fight, while also pointedly noting newsrooms are supposed to be not supposed to be run like dictatorships.
1: All right, Aaron, thank you so much. We're going to keep on this for more on what this could mean for the future of CBS News in 60 Minutes. We're going to bring in Brian Steinberg, senior TV editor at Variety. Brian, as always, we appreciate you joining us this morning. So let's start with this announcement from Pelley's longtime colleagues, the one that Aaron just mentioned, saying that they're staying put there at 60 Minutes. What do you think that message sends about the future of the show?
7: You know, the show will continue, but there's a but on it. I think Leslie and Bill and everybody else, let's see what happens. Let's see how this all works out. This is a very new system. We're not happy with how our colleagues were pushed out, but we want the show to continue. So let's try it out. I think they're putting a toe in the water with the threat that, if this isn't the way we like it, we will take off.
1: So the FCC chairman is weighing in, calling Pelley. The quote here from them is that he's completely out of touch. What do you think it says about the story? It's drawing attention even at that level.
7: This is a venerable, treasured show that most Americans at least have heard of. 60 Minutes has been on the air for almost 60 years. It is a cultural institution like Saturday Night Live or those kind of programs. So when you hear people are being ousted and pushed out and the show's no longer working, even the average person's like, what are you talking about? I'd like to learn some more about this.
1: Brian, what are the big questions now, both editorially, but also from a business standpoint, as this controversy continues to play out?
7: I think we need to see what's going to happen. The sheer fact of the matter is the show has fewer people to produce the stories that make everyone watch it. I mean, this is a economics question now. It remains unclear to me whether the people who run CBS News and Paramount understand the business of CBS News. This program generates audience off football games every fall. So if there's nothing to show, when football comes on, you're going to be, you're losing the ability to monetize the massive sums you pay out for football every year. So I'd like to see what happens. Will they be able to get enough stuff in the can? With fewer people at the helm. Plus, there's talk of making more 60 Minutes for web audiences and social audiences. Who's going to do it? Let's see what happens. They seem to have a detente for now, but they clearly are going to have to bring in more people to help out.
1: Brian, if we just rewind for a second here on how we got to this place where we're still talking about this a week later, it was a week ago that this new leadership came in for a meeting with staff where Scott Pelley made these comments saying they were murdering CBS. There was this combative interaction between him and this new executive producer who has been brought in, this tech reporter, Nick Bilton. And now here we are, like I mentioned, still talking about it, still seeing these headlines come out of it, getting even more behind-the-scenes information and accusations from a journalist like Scott Pelley about what's going on there. What do you think this does mean? The fact that this has turned into essentially a scandal for the network to Paramount leadership who put Barry Weiss in place. Are they upset at this point? Are they blindsided? Are they thinking it's going to blow over? What do you think is going on?
7: I can't see how they're blindsided. It was an unorthodox choice from the get-go. While she's very intelligent and is very provocative, I don't know that her managerial skills in a large mainstream media organization were proven. She's clearly not taking the advice of counsel, people who are at CBS News, which is what I've been told. And my understanding is she has yet to really establish direct, sustained relationships with top producers and key talent. These people deliver what you need them, what you need to make your organization a success. And until there's less of a schism between Barry's executive team and the rest of CBS News, this stuff's going to continue.
1: All right. Brian Steinberg, as always, we appreciate your time. Thank you.
7: Thank you.
1: This morning, we are keeping an eye on severe weather across the country. Let's get you details with our forecast with meteorologist Andrea Romero. Hey, Andrea, good morning.
8: Good morning, Savannah. And yeah, this morning, we're tracking some severe weather here in parts of Kansas, Oklahoma, moving into Missouri. We have some severe thunderstorm warnings, some flash flood warnings up with this round of thunderstorms that seem to be impacting that area at this time. In fact, we have over 27 million people that will be impacted or under this flood watch that extends all the way from the southern plains into the Mississippi and Tennessee river valleys. And that's going to be going through today, possibly into tomorrow. We're expecting perhaps 2 to 3 inches per hour rainfall in those areas that could see that flash flooding. And along with the flash flood risk, we also have a severe weather threat for basically that same area here in the central plains. Wind gusts of over 70 miles per hour are possible, damaging hail. We also have the possibility of a few tornadoes. And this is the beginning of that severe weather threat that will continue throughout much of this week. And it'll only continue to get worse as the storms continue to move on eastward. Severe storms are possible across the Front Range today and tomorrow. The severe weather setup will be impacting especially parts here of the northern plains into the Dakotas, also into the Appalachians. We can see here the storm hazards. A few tornadoes are possible here in this area where the enhanced risk is setting up, and that's parts of the Dakotas from here into Jamestown. And we are expecting that severe weather threat to continue to move eastward and possibly even reach the Ohio Valley by Thursday, where 41 million people will be under that severe weather threat. And then the other story we're also tracking is the heat. We're dealing with heat advisories today over the South and Central Plains. The temperatures in the 90s feel in the triple digits with the humidity, and that heat will be moving on north, moving out east by the end of the week. Late Friday, we're talking about temperatures that are going to be in the 90s from New York, Washington, D.C., even into the triple digits into parts of the Carolinas. So the heat is also going to be that humid heat, not that dry heat that we had this past weekend. And of course, out west, we do have that fire threat, especially for parts of Nevada, Wyoming. 11 million people are under these fire weather watches and red flag warnings that are setting up due to those dry, gusty conditions. Of course, that drought conditions that makes it so much worse. And that's what it how it's looking for the week ahead as the rain moves over into the eastern part of the country. The summer steam continues in the central part. And we do have some mild temperatures up in the Pacific Northwest.
1: All right. That fire danger is something to be well aware of and prepared for. Andrea, thank you so much. Well, rain or shine, New York City will be buzzing tonight with the New York Knicks hosting the San Antonio Spurs at Madison Square Garden. Get this, game three of the NBA Finals will mark the Knicks' first finals game at home this century. And with President Trump planning to attend, it's adding a new security hurdle to an already supercharged atmosphere. NBC News correspondent Sam Brock joins us live from outside MSG with more on the stakes of tonight's game. Sam, I know you're just like a little excited.
9: Just a tiny bit. I don't know what gave it away. By the way, Savannah, it's shine, not rain. All right, don't wait on our parade right now. The New York Knicks have won 13 consecutive playoff games. That would have been inconceivable coming into this postseason, but that is the reality right now. The Knicks fans can't believe they find themselves in. Raising the temperature in what is already a frenetic New York City, Savannah, is the fact that President Trump is going to be inside the arena later tonight. So that means heightened security, TSA-style screening, according to the NYPD. And this comes after a violent incident at Penn Station overnight, ahead of what is arguably the most important sporting event at MSG this century.
10: A big night ahead in the Big Apple.
11: Brunson on the drive, stops, falling away, it's up, it's good!
10: After the Knicks won in that last-second thriller on Friday, fans getting primed for tonight's matchup against the San Antonio Spurs at Madison Square Garden. President Trump will be in attendance tonight, with security concerns already high. Yesterday, an alarming incident at Penn Station, which sits right below MSG.
12: I just saw the cops. They were just running into that area. They pinned him down.
10: The FDNY says 6 people were injured in a stabbing attack, 1 seriously. Authorities responding, and a person believed to have mental health issues taken into custody. As for tonight, the city's law enforcement preparing for the president's visit and an influx of fans at the arena with TSA-style screening procedures and attendees encouraged to come 2 hours early. But Knicks fans' enthusiasm sure to be felt across the city while the players are bracing for anything.
9: What are you anticipating?
13: Garden going to be rocking. Obviously, in this city, we love our Knicks.
10: Wembanyama. The Spurs playing with a cast of young talent, including phenom Victor Wembanyama and Brooklyn native Julian Champagne coming home.
11: Knocks down another.
14: the Knicks are the staple of New York, in my opinion. So coming back here and playing against them in the championship, it's been great.
10: The get-in price at MSG, somewhere between $6,000 and $10,000. A basketball bonanza now featuring celebs like Ben Stiller, Timothy Chalamet, and Spike Lee. While regular New Yorkers will be packing bars and restaurants like O'Brien's right across the street.
15: It's wall-to-wall, it's inch-to-inch in here. You can't move. There's so many people in here, but it's been a lot of fun.
9: Inch to inch, Savannah, the outdoor raucous watch parties that have happened outside of MSG. Well, the one tonight was canceled. That was moved to nearby Bryant Park. Commissioner Jessica Tisch with the NYPD is expected to update the security footprint later this morning. Back to you.
1: All right, Sam Brock, we are excited here in New York City. I appreciate it. There's much more to come on this hour of Morning News Now, including a different kind of training that's now underway across America ahead of the start of the FIFA World Cup later this week. We will explain. First, after the break, though, devastation in the Philippines. A powerful 7.8 magnitude earthquake rocking its southern coast, killing at least 19 people overnight. The latest step.
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0: We're back with some breaking news overseas. The Philippines was rocked by a powerful magnitude 7.8 earthquake overnight. Crews are desperately combing through the debris looking for survivors and saying the death toll is quickly rising. For more, let's bring in NBC News International correspondent Janice Mackey-Freyer, who joins us with the latest. Janice, good morning.
1: Savannah, good morning. Even in a place accustomed to earthquakes, this one was intense. At least 19 people dead, dozens injured, and a fuller picture of the destruction is only now emerging. This morning, growing fears of devastation from a disaster after a powerful earthquake shook the Philippines, measuring magnitude 7.8 and centered offshore, some 20 miles deep. Elementary students returning to school after their summer break huddled together as strong shaking brought down the roof while triggering 3-foot tsunami waves along the coast. Among the areas hardest hit, the southern port city of General Santos, where several buildings collapsed. This is what it looked like inside one of them in the rush to get people out. The airport sustaining damage and closed temporarily. The quake hitting just after 7:30 a.m. local time, with a series of aftershocks that followed. For hours, a tsunami warning was in effect across the Pacific, the president declaring an emergency. The region in the so-called Ring of Fire experiences hundreds of earthquakes every year. The challenge now, with widespread damage and thousands displaced, getting help to those who need it. With evacuation and relief efforts now underway, the Philippines military is being deployed to help rescue teams. People are also being warned to stay out of damaged homes and buildings because strong aftershocks mean there's a real risk even more could collapse. Savannah?
0: All right, Janice, thank you so much. We have more international news now. Chinese leader Xi Jinping has arrived in North Korea for a rare summit with Kim Jong-un. NBC News international correspondent Molly Hunter joins us now to take us around the world in 60 seconds. Hi, Molly. Good morning.
2: Savannah, good morning to you. That's right. The Chinese leader touched down in Pyongyang, and there was a lavish state welcome waiting for him. He arrived with his wife, visiting Pyongyang's main square, a military honor guard, thousands of people, including lots of little children carrying balloons, jumping up and down. They staged a major welcome ceremony. Now, the rare two-day visit will focus on reasserting China's influence over the country and providing economic assistance in return. Moving to Spain, and Savannah, I'm actually headed to Barcelona this week to cover Pope Leo's trip tomorrow. He drew over a million people in Madrid for Mass yesterday. Later this week, he will be holding a very special Mass in the famed Sagrada Familia. He is in the European Christian heartland for a week. And finally, one of the world's best tennis players without a Grand Slam title until now. It was Alexander Zverev's fourth major final, his first on top, winning the French Open over this weekend. Missing this year, a few of the top players, including Carlos Alcaraz, who withdrew before the tournament, and Jannik Sinner, who crashed out in round two. Zverev lost in the Roland Garros finals in 2024 to Alcaraz. So sweet, sweet revenge this year for the German player. It was a very good match as well, Savannah.
0: Oh my gosh, just so crazy the way the whole tournament went with so many of the favorites out there so early. So some unpredicted wins. Molly, thank you. Well, coming up, if you can believe it, the FIFA World Cup kicks off in just a few days. After the break, we're giving you a behind-the-scenes look at how the FBI is training to keep spectators safe across America. More on that next.
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0: We're back now with a closer look at what's making news in the world of politics this morning, starting with new comments criticizing Europe's immigration policies from Defense Secretary Pete Hegseth. Let's bring in NBC News political reporter Megan Leibowitz for more on that. Another headline. Hey, Megan, good morning.
1: Hey, Savannah, good morning. Yeah, let's start overseas in France, where Defense Secretary Pete Hegseth delivered a speech commemorating the anniversary of D-Day. That's when Allied forces stormed the shores of Normandy, France, in a push that ultimately helped lead to the end of World War II in Europe. This time, though, Hegseth used the speech to criticize what he called a, quote, invasion, referring to immigration. Hegseth said that now European beaches are, quote, stormed by different dangerous ideologies, and he asked when European capitals would do something about it. It's the second time in 1 week that a top administration official has publicly criticized Europe over immigration. Let's stick with the Pentagon, which recently raised the counterintelligence threat level from Israel to the highest level. That's according to two U.S. officials and one former U.S. official. It comes as the Defense Department is getting more concerned about Israel trying to monitor top U.S. officials to learn more about how the Trump administration is viewing the war in the Middle East. The White House denied this, and a spokesperson for Israel's embassy in the U.S. said that Israel does not spy on America. Finally, let's turn to the World Cup, which kicks off in just a couple of days. Now the U.S. is pushing for Europe to adopt similar travel restrictions as the U.S. in light of the Ebola outbreak. That's according to a State Department cable seen by NBC News. The cable said that if European countries do not use precautions like the administration's, it could result in consequences, though it's not clear what those might be. Remember, the U.S. has paused entry of foreigners to the U.S. if they have been to the Democratic Republic of the Congo, South Sudan, or Uganda within 3 weeks of coming to the U.S. And that's a look at what's making news in politics this morning. Savannah?
0: All right, Megan, thank you so much. Well, let's stay on the 2026 World Cup, which Megan just mentioned there, and it officially kicks off this Thursday. Now, the teams have been warming up with friendly tournaments over the weekend, but it's not just the players on the field that are training. The FBI is also getting ready to protect the stadiums against drone attacks. NBC News Chief Justice and National Affairs Correspondent Kelly O'Donnell went behind the scenes with the agency's security teams.
2: Before the seats are filled and fans pack every stadium hosting the world's best, FBI-trained operators are on the move. With an electronic arsenal of cameras, radars, and listening devices ready to defend the sky against an evolving and agile aircraft, drones.
3: The thing that keeps us all up at night is an unauthorized drone with a payload that can hurt people.
2: Unmanned aircraft systems, or drones, can be used to violate restricted airspace and jeopardize safety at major events, posing a risk to the 78 games across 11 cities that make up the FIFA World Cup.
4: We hear it described as 78 Super Bowls over a period of just over a month. Is the FBI ready? Is the U.S. government ready?
5: We are ready. We have sunk a lot of resources into events like this.
2: From rapidly advancing drone technology to specialized detection to neutralize the threats, operators are trained to spot drones within mere seconds.
6: We have a drone now, right now, hovering about 100 feet.
2: In this simulation, demonstrating a drone homing in on a soccer stadium.
6: Our immediate goal is to eliminate this threat and get it out of this area.
4: Are you able to take control of someone's drone from afar?
6: We have a variety of technical methods available to us. Taking over is one option.
7: This is the FBI. You have violated a no-fly zone. Land your drone immediately.
2: Using radio frequency tactics, authorities can redirect a drone and even force it from the sky.
4: So sometimes the threat is someone who's simply out of bounds.
6: Absolutely. There's a lot of, unfortunately, careless, clueless, and even reckless drone pilots out there that really should know better.
4: This is an FBI tactical command center, the kind deployed outside big events. Inside, operators are monitoring the airspace, checking on screens, communicating with other law enforcement on the ground.
2: Law enforcement works to locate a drone pilot to determine intent, a hobbyist gone wrong, or a potential attacker. Drones have become so common, their unlawful presence is actually expected at the World Cup and major events.
4: Do you believe it is highly likely there'll be some kind of security event?
5: Yes, I think there will be some kind of security event. I think what you have to understand is security events range from anyone from a fan who may have had too much to drink, starting an altercation, all the way up to a major terrorist attack.
8: Kevin Hammerschlag, New York City Police Department.
2: At its Huntsville, Alabama training center, the FBI has certified more than 60 operators from law enforcement agencies across the country, from the NYPD to the LAPD, Louisiana and Maryland State Police. They'll be ready to deploy in all the FIFA host cities, devoting precious resources discerning between real danger and tough talk online.
5: We are constantly triaging threats that come in. There's a lot of keyboard courage out there.
9: Please exit the area immediately.
2: The FBI's mission to stop unlawful drones at major events is designed to be largely unseen, so spectators can follow the action on the field and not in the sky. Kelly O'Donnell, NBC News, Huntsville, Alabama.
0: Just a fascinating look there. Thanks to Kelly for that. Well, coming up, concerns this morning over Olympian Simone Biles' health. When we come back, we'll show you her cryptic social media post from over the weekend saying she almost died. That is next. Stay with us.
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0: We are back with a health scare for Olympian great Simone Biles. The gymnastic star shared on her social media that she almost died last week, but offered few other details. Biles says she is now home and recovering. NBC News senior national correspondent Stephanie Gosk joins us with more. Steph, good morning.
1: Biles called this medical incident one of the scariest experiences of her life. She says she'll explain more about what happened at some point, and it's not clear yet if this could impact whether or not she competes in the 2028 LA Olympics.
2: This morning, gymnastics icon Simone Biles is recovering from a health scare. The seven-time Olympic gold medal winner posting on Instagram over the weekend, "Almost dying wasn't on my bingo card," sharing an image that appears to be three hospital wristbands. Biles adding, "This was one of, if not the, scariest experiences of my life." She did not go into details, but said it happened while her husband, NFL star Jonathan Owens, was away practicing with the Indianapolis Colts. Biles later posting a picture from her bed where she's been resting with her dogs, attaching an image of her heart rate. Just days prior, according to her social media, Biles was doing backflips with fellow gymnast Zoe Miller. It all comes at a time of uncertainty over her Olympic future. She opened up about the decision in February on Today.
3: What comes after all this?
4: We got a little bit more of things to do, and then we'll see.
5: Oh, we'll see.
4: No breaking news. I'm so sorry, guys.
2: Biles has come back from adversity before, after withdrawing from the Tokyo Olympics in 2021 due to a mental block known as the twisties. Biles prioritized her mental health and made the decision to compete again, sharing her journey in a Netflix documentary.
4: This time coming back, it's like it's truly for myself. I never want to look back in 10 years and say, oh, what if I could have done another Olympic cycle or at least tried?
2: Her comeback at the Paris Olympics ending with three gold medals and a silver. Fans now hoping she'll bounce back yet again.
1: We're just over 2 years out from the start of the 2028 Olympics, so it's certainly possible Biles will still decide to compete again. Of course, it all depends on what happened and her recovery. We've reached out to her and her team for more information, but have not heard back.
0: All right, Steph, thank you very much. So scary. All right, well, scientists have made a startling breakthrough in human gene editing. A new study from researchers at Columbia University revealed that scientists were able to edit the DNA of early human embryos with unprecedented accuracy. And the discovery could open the door for engineering babies with selected characteristics, a prospect that has long generated controversy in the scientific community and beyond. For more on this, let's bring in Carl Zimmer, who covered the story for The New York Times. He writes their Origins column. He's also the author of the book Airborne, The Hidden History of the Life We Breathe. Carl, good morning. Thanks you so much for being with us. Just walk us through what these scientists accomplished.
6: Sure. So what they did was that they took fertilized human eggs that had been donated for research, and they used a pretty new technology for editing DNA. And they were able to precisely edit a single genetic letter in the DNA of this embryo. And this, you know, could potentially be a way to change a mutation that causes a genetic disorder. And they were able to do it with really high accuracy in a way that had not been done before.
0: Carl, as I mentioned, I mean, this draws a lot of controversy, the prospect of gene editing embryos and how this could ultimately be used on humans, what it means as people are building families. So first, just walk us through, I guess, what researchers are arguing are the pros and cons of this technology.
6: Sure. Well, I mean, we have to recognize this is actually a reality because several years ago in China, a scientist actually used an earlier technique to edit the genes of three embryos, and those are now three children. We don't know what their health is like. We have no idea. But, you know, we're already into this new age, whether we like it or not. So, you know, the pro side possibly of this is that you could undo mutations that could lead to devastating diseases later in life in a way that would be quick and easy and pretty inexpensive compared to millions of dollars of treatment later. The con is, well, maybe it's very dangerous, and maybe there's a slippery slope here where people start to say, like, well, actually, I just want my baby to be, quote unquote, better, whatever that means, and I want you to change their DNA.
0: And when you say something like that, like what are the types of little better things that we'd really have to kind of like morally grapple with if we're going to be able to make changes like that?
6: Well, I mean, there are certainly companies that now will claim that they will take a look at IVF embryos and look at their DNA and tell you which embryo is most likely to be to produce a tall child or maybe something influencing intelligence. So these are claims that are being made now in the marketplace. But scientists are warning that a lot of these claims do not hold up.
0: All right. Carl Zimmer, this is a conversation we will continue having as this science develops. You're certainly a talker. Thank you so much for joining us.
6: Thank you.
0: Let's stay on the medical front. According to a recent survey, 1 in 3 adults have turned to AI for health information in just the past year. How safe is that, though? Well, NBC News Chief Consumer Investigative Correspondent, News Now anchor, our friend Vicky Nguyen takes a look for us.
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5: AI tools providing advice on everything from symptoms to possible treatments. OpenAI says more than 230 million users globally ask ChatGPT questions every week about health and wellness. But how accurate are these tools when it comes to helping everyday users with their medical problems? We got help from two patients who agreed to take their nagging health issues to ChatGPT and Google's Gemini. Then, for a second opinion, with primary care physician and Northwell Health Program Director, Dr. Lauren Block, and her residents. First up, Jackie Kaplan from Long Island, looking for help with her headaches.
9: Tell me what brings you in today.
10: So it started about a couple years ago. I would just like feel like a sharp little pain on the left side of my head, like kind of like around here.
5: The online tools and doctors gave some overlapping advice. ChatGPT and Gemini both suggesting timing is key when treating a headache with medication, as did Dr. Block.
9: The sooner you take medicine, that will help. Absolutely.
5: But ChatGPT gave Jackie a list of 9 possible types of headaches she could be dealing with.
9: Any medical problems in your family?
5: Dr. Block also asked specifically about Jackie's family history, triggers, and work conditions. Information the AI didn't ask for based on Jackie's prompts, leading the doctors to this diagnosis.
9: This does sound like migraine headaches rather than anything more dangerous.
11: How did the information that you got on AI compare to what you got from the real doctor and the residents?
10: The doctors and everything, I just felt like if I was confused about a question, they were able to like understand it. With chat, it kind of just like, oh, here's one option, here's another option, here's this one and that one. You can really just try so much.
11: Is it overwhelming?
10: Way too many directions, way too many.
5: Next up, David Stahl from New Jersey. He was diagnosed with gout last year and wants advice to avoid flare-ups.
9: So tell us a little bit about when this started.
12: Last year, I had a really crazy weekend. And I partied a lot with my friends. The following Monday, I woke up and my toe was in immense pain.
5: Like Jackie, David got some similar advice online and face-to-face about limiting alcohol and meat in his diet. But his AI searches also prompted him to ask the doctors questions he hadn't considered before.
12: When I used AI, it told me that like sugary soda drinks are actually probably worse than beer.
9: Alcohol and processed foods, including sugar-sweetened beverages, absolutely have been associated with gout.
5: AI also offered something the doctors didn't: healthy drink recipes and excuses.
12: The AI tool also helped with suggestions to tell people why you couldn't drink, which was, I thought, pretty cool.
11: So the AI gave you social recommendations as well?
12: Yeah.
5: But Dr. Block says, like any technology, patients need to understand AI's limits.
9: Using a chatbot solely without ever seeing a doctor can be dangerous. They can't do a physical exam. They don't know all about your history, the other conditions you have, the other medications that you're taking. And they can't help advise you if you're having a complication.
11: You're saying don't rely on them completely.
9: Like anything you read on the internet, take all of it with a grain of salt. There is a lot of great information. There's also some misinformation.
5: A spokesperson for Google telling us, in part, for sensitive topics like medical matters, Gemini recommends users consult with qualified professionals. And OpenAI saying ChatGPT is not a substitute for professional medical advice, adding it can be a resource to help people make sense of medical information and feel more prepared for conversations with professionals. Our patients agreeing while the AI suggestions were helpful, they're not ready to ditch real doctors anytime soon.
13: You feel cared about. You feel like they're really listening to you.
12: There was more of human touch.
2: This year, OpenAI, Anthropic, Amazon, and Microsoft's Copilot have all announced new AI health products that claim to deliver more personalized results. And the Mayo Clinic also recently revealed it's developed an AI model that can help specialists detect pancreatic cancer up to 3 years before clinical diagnosis. Back to you.
0: All right, Vicky, thank you so much. Really interesting there. Coming up, it's a hot new trend in dining that's given the phrase fueling up a fresh spin. After the break, why hungry customers are flocking to, get this, gas stations while looking for a decent meal on the go. That's next on Morning News Now.
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0: We're ending this hour with a look at an unlikely shift in consumer appetites. Gas station dining is on the rise. These days, some experts say convenience stores across the country are starting to look more like gourmet food destinations on the road. NBC News correspondent Ryan Chandler is in Dallas, Texas with more on what is on the menu. Ryan, good morning.
1: Well, hey there, from Fuel City, right on the edge of downtown Dallas, the Monday morning rush is on, but it is not the gas pumps that has people flocking here every day of the week. The real destination is right here. Every Dallasite knows these are some of the best breakfast tacos in the city, and it's just one example of how gas stations nowadays are about so much more than fuel.
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7: When they up their food games the way they've been doing, it only increases that loyalty that customers have for them.
1: Now, convenience store chains tell us breakfast is really the time they want to capitalize on to catch that morning commute crowd. So they're adding specialty menu items to compete with fast food chains. Even some craft coffee shops are opening inside gas stations. As far as this place goes, you can't find a better deal than this. $3 cash-only tacos. We're going to get some and let you know how it is. In Dallas, I'm Ryan Chandler. Back to you.
0: All right, Ryan, thanks. I already know those are going to be good. And now I'm going to be in search of a breakfast taco here in New York. That's going to do it for this hour of Morning News Now. Stay with us, though. The news continues right now.
12: Hey, everybody. Good Monday. So glad you're starting your week with us. I'm Vicky Nguyen, and my co-anchor, Sam Brock, live standing by outside Madison Square Garden ahead of tonight's Game 3 of the NBA Finals. We'll get to more of Sam in just a moment. NBC News Daily starts right now. Today is Monday, June 8th. Deadly devastation, a 7.8 earthquake hitting the Philippines. At least 32 people dead, and the ongoing search for survivors among the rubble will take you there. Wave of attacks. Iran declaring it will end its military operations against Israel, but Israel has yet to respond. Well, now President Trump is urging both sides to, quote, stop shooting. AI safety, a new survey exploring how teens and kids are using artificial intelligence. Why our guest says it is the wake-up call parents need.
13: And heavy security here at the Garden with the president set to attend Game 3. You look over my shoulder, 7+ feet of fencing. What Knicks fans need to know as they show up here with the Knicks taking on the Spurs in Game 3.
12: Looking forward to that. Welcome to NBC News Daily this Monday. We begin with breaking news out of the Philippines, where a massive 7.8 magnitude earthquake rocked the southern part of the country, killing at least 32 people and injuring hundreds more. The shaking caused a roof to collapse at an elementary school with children and teachers. You see them running to safety. The school said no teachers or kids were injured. Emergency crews quickly moved to search through the rubble of collapsed buildings in search of survivors. Thousands of others have lost their homes. NBC News chief international correspondent Keir Simmons joins us now from London. Keir, it is just after midnight in the Philippines right now. What are you learning in terms of the scale of the damage at this point, and what is the state of the emergency response right now?
14: Well, this happened in an earthquake-prone region called Southern Mindanao in the Philippines, but it is terrifying. You saw those images in particular because schools were back, and so elementary schools seen panicking, rushing to get children to safety. And there was a tsunami too, perhaps not the biggest tsunami that the world has seen, but still enough to cause real panic, damage and destruction. As you say, it is late there in the Philippines now. They are still picking through the rubble, trying to see if they can find survivors, and of course looking at critical infrastructure to assess how much damage has been done to things like bridges in order to get that area of the Philippines back on its feet.
12: Keir, do we know at this point if other countries are now stepping in to help with this response?
14: There have been messages from other countries. It is early days. UNICEF says that it is ready to help if needed. I think the Philippines is still assessing exactly the scale of the emergency that it is facing and how much help it will need.
12: Before you go, Keir, you mentioned this happened in the Mindanao section, an earthquake-prone area in the Philippines. What do we know at this point about the threat of aftershocks? What are people being advised to do?
14: Yeah, it's always a real issue, right? And many people will be

0: eve of attacks after Israel struck more buildings in Lebanon yesterday, which Israel's prime minister described as Hezbollah command centers. Israeli forces responded to Iranian strikes within hours, hitting a petrochemical facility. And more explosions were heard in Tehran earlier today, according to Iranian state media. Iran has now suspended its attacks after President Trump announced both sides were looking for an immediate ceasefire. NBC News international correspondent Matt Bradley joins us now from Doha, Qatar. So, Matt, yesterday President Trump gave us some details on what he is expecting from this new ceasefire, including plans on that nuclear facility. What did he say?
1: Well, it sounds as though we're hearing from President Trump. He was speaking to our own Kristen Welker in what became a fiery and contentious interview that President Trump eventually walked out on. It covered a wide range of topics, and a lot of it stuck on this fight with Iran and the ongoing hostilities. Of course, this was well before we saw the latest flare-up that really has changed the game. But here's what the president told Kristen Welker.
2: We'll take it out and destroy it, whether it's on site or whether we take it off site.
3: So that would require U.S. forces.
2: Well, that will require we will have a deal. We'll be friendly. In other words, we will have made a deal and we will be at peace and we will go with them or without them. But we won't have people shooting at us. OK, now, if we don't make a deal, then we're going to take them out militarily very harshly.
1: Now, the president has been boasting recently that he has extracted a concession from Iran, that Iran will no longer be enriching uranium or pursuing a nuclear weapon. But the fact is that Iran has long said it will not be pursuing a nuclear weapon for about 50 years, and Iran enjoys the right to enrich uranium as a party to the Nuclear Non-Proliferation Agreement.
0: Vicky? You know, Matt, the Trump administration has repeatedly said that it is almost completely wiped out Iran's military. But Iran is pushing back. They say this weekend's attacks show that their forces are at their highest level. So what is the reality here about Iran's capabilities militarily at this moment?
1: Well, I think that Iran's capabilities really are on display, and not just Iran's capabilities, but also Hezbollah's. Hezbollah is the main cat's paw for Iran in the Middle East fighting against Israel. And both of these entities, Iran and the militia Hezbollah, which is backed by Iran, have really shown an extraordinary ability to keep up the fight against Israel, even in the face of overwhelming force, and not just from Israel, but also from the United States. We have long heard that despite the Trump administration's boasting that they have totally degraded Iran's capability, that Iran actually does maintain a lot of power, particularly its ballistic missile capacity. Now, Israel was able to swat those ballistic missiles out of the sky and prevent a further escalation. But it just goes to show that if this is to escalate further, Iran will still be capable of exacting some real punishment against Israel and possibly against American allies in the region, like where I am here in Qatar.
0: Let's hope not. Matt Bradley, live in Doha today. Thank you so much, Matt. President Trump, as Matt mentioned, abruptly ending an interview with Meet the Press during a back and forth about election fraud. The president calling the ongoing ballot count in California, quote, crooked, saying it is inappropriate not to have winners within a few days after the primaries. President Trump did not provide evidence of election fraud, and he ended the interview when he was asked to back up his claims after becoming frustrated with rain and tech delays.
2: You're crooked, and Meet the Press is crooked, and so is ABC and CBS and CNN.
4: But, Mr. President,
2: you're one-sided crooked networks. All right, let's call it quits because I've had enough. Thank you, darling. Have a good time.
4: Mr. President, let's please. I traveled all the way to Wisconsin.
2: I've sat in the rain with
4: I traveled all the way to Wisconsin.
2: On and off in the rain, and I've given you enough time. You ought to straighten out your press, because you know what?
4: Mr. President,
2: a country can never be great with a dishonest press.
4: Listen, we traveled all the way to Wisconsin for this interview.
0: We should note President Trump has agreed to sit down with Meet the Press moderator Kristen Welker for another interview. Let's go ahead and bring in NBC News correspondent Liz Kreutz, who's following all of this from our L.A. bureau. So, Liz, two major primaries, they're still being counted in California, the ballots for the race for governor as well as L.A. mayor. Reality star Spencer Pratt now implying election fraud in two posts on X. He also is not offering any evidence. Where do these races stand right now?
5: Well, hey, Vicky.

0: Yeah, so as of last night, when we got the latest ballot drop from here in L.A. County, reality TV star Spencer Pratt dropped to third place in the race behind the current Democrat Karen Bass, who we know is heading to a runoff, and now progressive city councilwoman Nithya Raman, who now leads Pratt by about 3,000 votes. She had been slowly gaining ground on him over the last several days as these late arriving vote by mail ballots got counted. But Pratt does appear to be making similar claims to the president, appearing to suggest fraud on his social media. He said they're not the only ones who know where to find votes. He also had another post where he seemed to suggest that there could be people illegally gathering votes in L.A.'s Skid Row, where many homeless people live. There is no evidence of that. The U.S. attorney here says the DOJ is looking into multiple election fraud investigations, didn't give specifics, but did actually debunk one of the theories that was going around that Pratt didn't get any votes in one of the ballot drops. He did come out and say that that claim is false. Quickly, as for the governor's race right now, we can project that the Democrat, Javier Becerra, will be moving on to the runoff, but it still remains to be seen if he's going to face Republican Steve Hilton or fellow Democrat Tom Steyer. But Hilton does seem to be holding on to his lead, and if the trends continue, which we expect it's likely they will, it does seem the Republican candidate will move forward, but still too close to call, Vicky.
1: Liz, here's the thing. The primaries happened June 2nd, 6 days ago. So explain kind of the context here and why it can take so long to count ballots in California and other places where mail-in ballots are allowed.
0: Yeah, Vicky, I mean, a majority of voters here vote by mail. It is a very popular system. Everybody gets their ballot in the mail. And it takes a while to count these ballots. There's a very robust signature verification process that happens. And then on top of that, here in California, ballots can be counted so long as they are postmarked by or on election day and then arrive within 7 days afterwards. And that race, this means that ballots can still be arriving by tomorrow. So all of that, along with the fact here in LA, we have more registered voters than some 40 states have in their entire state. So sheer volume as well. All of that contributes to why it takes so long, Vicky.
1: Yeah, that is such an important macro view there. Liz Kreutz live in LA. Liz, thank you. There's that sound. You know what that means. The NBA Finals continue tonight with the New York Knicks returning home to New York with a 2-0 lead over the San Antonio Spurs. This marks the first time fans will get to see a finals game played in Madison Square Garden in 27 years. Sam has left the anchor desk today, but he's in a good place. He's right outside the garden for us. So, Sam, let's talk about what you're seeing and the excitement level. Can you feel it?
2: It is exactly what you would imagine it to be, Vicky. The sun is shining. New York Knicks fans keep walking up to me and screaming predictions about the Knicks winning in four. The Mecca, Madison Square Garden, is right over my shoulder here as the excitement builds. Here's the thing. I was standing on this same block a couple of days ago for game two. There were hundreds of thousands of people out here. The reality is the security that's in place now, Vicky, because of President Trump's arrival, is a wholesale change. Look at this fence over my shoulder, 7 or 8 feet tall. No one's allowed anywhere close to where the watch parties were. But the reality is the Knicks have not won a championship since 1973. As you mentioned, their last finals game was 1999. They went like 20 years winning one playoff series, and then something changed. A point guard by the name of Jalen Brunson arrived, and here the Knicks are on the precipice of basketball immortality. We'll have much more for you coming up later in the show, Vic.
1: All right, we'll look forward to it, Sam. Thank you so much, and we're going to check in with you throughout the hour. Don't go anywhere. Simone Biles revealing she, quote, almost died in a recent health scare. How fans are sharing their concern for one of the most decorated gymnasts in history. Plus, 73% of teens say they now use an AI chatbot. What a new study shows about the link between academic performance and digital codependency. Keep it right here. You're watching NBC.
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2: Artificial intelligence is rapidly weaving itself into our everyday lives. People are using it for research, to streamline daily tasks. They even use AI to help plan vacations or medical advice. Well, now a new survey is giving us a glimpse into how our kids are using this technology. According to Common Sense Media, 86% of kids between the ages of 9 and 17 are now using or interacting with AI, and 24% are doing so every single day. Founder and CEO of Common Sense Media, Jim Steyer, joins us now. So, Jim, 86% of kids, so these stats are like staggering to me. 86% of kids say that they use AI, right, for things like entertainment, but they're also using it for school advice. And this one is kind of scary, companionship. What do parents need to wake up to when it comes to AI and their kids?
3: Well, Vicky, that's exactly right. But this is a huge wake up call. This means 9 out of 10 kids, teens and tweens, are using AI. And I guarantee you the average parent doesn't know that.
2: Right.
3: A quarter of them are using it every day. It has a big impact on their social and emotional health, as you just referred to. Mm-hmm. They're using it in school. Most of their teachers don't know that. Their parents don't know that. This research report is a big wake-up call in general.
2: If you are concerned that your child is using AI for companionship,
3: yeah,
2: what are some of the signs you should look for, and what are the conversations you need to have about that?
3: Well, first of all, I think that this is a big study, and it's the most comprehensive of its kind, and it shows you have to have a conversation with your children. I mean, the rule I would say for parents this summer is you have to start talking to your children about AI. By the way, if they're under the age of 6, don't let them use AI at all. And I would tell you, if they're under the age of 13, don't let them use AI in an unsupervised way.
2: Right.
3: This is different, Vicky. As you said, chatbots and companions are like your little artificial friend, but they can lead you down rabbit holes. If kids already have emotional issues or are prone to loneliness and would rather talk to a chatbot than to a human being, then they're vulnerable, and they're vulnerable to becoming dependent on AI in a way that's really unhealthy.
2: You know, you said use it if they're 13 and up, use it in a public setting. I think that makes a lot of sense, because then you can actually monitor. It's a lot of work for parents to keep up with everything their child is doing online. Are there resources people can go to, especially with how to start the conversation about what your kids might be exposed to? Because there's a lot of inappropriate content out there.
3: That's completely correct, Vicky. And obviously, Common Sense Media is the leading organization in the country. If you go to commonsense.org, you can see a ton of tips about how to talk to your kids. But the other thing we have to do is pass laws and regulations. So let me give you an example. This past Friday, New York State passed 4 very important AI laws that were written and sponsored by Common Sense Media. Some limited chatbots, some limited AI toys for little kids, because they're now making toys for little kids, and some limited, made them safe by design. We're doing the same laws in California. These will be very restrictive on the big companies who are taking advantage of kids. The problem is Washington is completely out to lunch and missing an action on this. But the truth is, when California, which is basically where all the big companies are based, and then New York State passed very good restrictive laws protecting kids, that's a huge win for everybody.
2: Common Sense Media, it's a great starting point for parents to have this conversation. Jim Steyer, as always, thank you very much.
3: Good to be here.
2: Coming up, former 60 Minutes correspondent Scott Pelley speaking out about his firing, why he is now demanding the editor-in-chief of the network be removed. Plus, we're going to get another live look in Madison Square Garden ahead of tonight's NBA final. Keep it right here. You're watching.
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5: As part of NBC's Great Americans series, we're taking a closer look at notable figures who've made an impact on their communities. NBC News nightly news anchor Tom Yamas sat down with the king of the legal thriller, John Grisham. Grisham discussed his journey of going from a small town attorney to one of the country's best-selling authors.
6: What do you love about America?
7: I love the history. I love the different cultures. It's just such a diverse country.
8: For John Grisham, the most compelling slice of America is found in the South.
7: Writers write about what they know, and that's where I come from. When you have a place with such a tortured history and a long period of conflict and suffering, you have great stories. Writers are thieves. We steal stories. We steal everything. We steal names. We steal scenes. We steal dialogue.
8: Grisham has turned those stolen moments into a massive global empire.
9: Out of an abundance of caution, advise my client to take the Fifth.
8: The undisputed king of the legal thriller.
10: We sacrificed the liberty the framers thought they guaranteed us.
8: Spanning several star-studded blockbuster films and 52 number one bestsellers.
6: 52. When you think about that, I mean, does it hit you or is it just, it's what you love to do?
7: Both. When I started 40 years ago, I was a lawyer in a small town in Mississippi. I had no idea what I was doing. I got lucky to get it published in 89. It was a total flop. Time to Kill, we couldn't give them away back then. When The Firm came out 35 years ago, it was a big book immediately and changed everything.
8: The son of an Arkansas cotton farmer, Grisham grew up in a family of five children, eventually working his way through law school, becoming an attorney, and even serving in the Mississippi State Legislature during the 1980s.
6: Were you a good lawyer?
7: I don't know. Most of my clients went to prison. I don't know about that. Most of them were guilty. You know, I was a good lawyer for the first 5 years, and then I got the bug to write.
8: But it was his time as a criminal defense attorney that provided the ultimate raw material. And for Grisham, no story was more personal than his very first protagonist.
6: Is there a character you started writing that you just loved everything about them?
7: Jake Brigance from A Time to Kill.
11: Your Honor, I believe Deputy Looney has earned the right to speak here today.
7: That was very autobiographical. I was living that life, small town lawyer, struggling with a pretty young wife having babies and wondering about the future in Mississippi and wanting things to change down there after so many years of injustice. It never happened in real life. I had to create it in fiction.
8: That real-world injustice eventually pulling Grisham out of the realm of fiction, leading to his work with the Innocence Project, fighting to free the wrongfully convicted.
7: There are tens of thousands of innocent people in prison, and most folks don't believe that. Once I started meeting them and researching, it still keeps me awake now.
6: Writing about the American legal system, what has it taught you?
7: It's taught me that, for the most part, our legal system works, but there are so many problems that could be fixed, and I'm very frustrated by the fact that we can't fix these problems.
8: An American literary icon, still capturing the soul of a complicated nation.
7: The American dream is still real. You know, almost all of us believe that where you are born and what you're given, you can always improve. And a lucky break here or there, some hard work, you can get ahead. You can still make the dream come true.
8: Tom Yamas, NBC News.
5: Thanks to Tom. It is time now for our Money Minute. The cost of travel is heading higher as the war with Iran continues to impact energy markets. And now the world's airlines are warning profits could be cut in half this year as fuel costs surge. NBC News business and economy reporter Ali Canal joins me now. Ali, how big of a hit are airlines expecting to take?
12: Yeah, Vicky, so this comes from the airline industry's biggest trade group. They said that jet fuel costs are expected to jump by about $100 billion this year as oil prices stay high with the Iran war still unresolved. Now, that's about 70% higher from last year. The group expects global airline profits to fall from about $45 billion in 2025. To $23 billion in 2026. Meanwhile, a new SpaceX filing shows Google has agreed to pay the Elon Musk-run company about $920 million per month for access to computing power used to train and run AI models. The agreement comes just days before SpaceX is expected to go public and, of course, speaks to that AI demand, too.
5: Per month. Mm-hmm. Wow. Okay. Ali Canal, thank you so much. I appreciate it. Keep it here. You're watching Daily.
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5: Welcome back on this Monday. It is 12:30 in Huntingdon, West Virginia, and right here in New York. I'm Vicky Nguyen. Here's what's making news right now. The family of an Auburn University student missing in Japan says search crews found his body in a mountainous area outside of Kyoto. 20-year-old James Weston Higginbotham was last seen on May 29th at a train station in the city. He was in Japan with his parents and younger brother. In a Facebook post, his mother described a grief, quote, impossible to put into words. She thanked all the volunteers who helped with the search. Police arrested six people over the weekend during clashes outside Delaney Hall in Newark, New Jersey. Officials say they were taken into custody for allegedly damaging property and blocking the entrance to the immigration detention facility. Delaney Hall has been at the center of weeks of protests over claims of poor conditions inside the facility. Federal officials have denied those allegations. A wild scene there on that Tennessee highway over the weekend. That is where fireworks suddenly exploded from a trailer on Saturday evening. You can see the fireworks filling the sky and shooting in every direction. That forced officials to shut down all traffic. It is not clear what caused them to go off. No one, fortunately, was injured in that incident. And in Ohio, police are looking for two gunmen who allegedly opened fire near a family-friendly festival in Toledo. The terrifying moment was actually captured on cell phone video. And a warning, this may be upsetting for some of our viewers.
6: As far as violence, this is over the top, right? So 12 people being shot, that's the most. I've been to a scene, I've been to a lot of scenes, but this is way over the top.
5: And you can see people running for cover after those shots rang out on Saturday afternoon. 12 people were injured. They are now recovering. This all happened at an annual festival that features live music, food and drink stalls, and events for kids. One local official describing the shooting as one of the most significant acts of violence that he has witnessed. And I think that's who we just heard from. Let's bring in NBC News correspondent Stephen Romo now. So, Stephen, police say at least two shooters are involved. That's what they think right now. So tell us what happened and the evidence they're gathering right now.
7: Yeah, we saw a bit of that video there. And so many times in the past, we've said that people didn't know what was happening. They thought it was fireworks. That did not seem to be the case this time. People scattered and were terrified. This is something a lot of children were there. This is something that's held every year. It's called the West End Festival, the Old West End Festival. There outside or in Toledo, 12 people ended up shot and wounded there. The ages ranging from 14 years old to someone in their 60s. Law enforcement does say most of the victims were in their 20s, shot and wounded. Law enforcement saying they are looking for at least two shooters in the situation who they said yesterday were likely trying to shoot one another and ended up hitting these 12 other people. And police saying traffic was a big problem in trying to catch these shooters. And you see, we've seen many instances of this cell phone video capturing the immediate aftermath of that shooting.
5: And this is a really popular festival, it sounds like, in Toledo. What are you hearing from the people who were caught in the crossfire and local officials, organizers of this event?
7: Yeah, I've been listening to a lot of local media reports from the area, and a lot of people spoke to the media immediately after the shooting, talking about just how terrifying that situation was. specifically because they were there with their families, yeah. young children there as well, something that made the situation a lot more terrifying from them. But we've also heard from Governor Mike DeWine. He's posted on X saying that he's deeply concerned about the situation in Toledo, saying that summer festivals should be safe places, and that he and his wife are praying for this and calling it an act of senseless crime. So it's causing outrage from the people who witnessed it to local leaders. And the manhunt for these two, yeah. at least two, shooting suspects is still on right now.
5: Hopeful for a full recovery for those 12 people who were caught there and shot. Stephen Romo, thank you very much. Former 60 Minutes correspondent Scott Pelley speaking out for the first time since his abrupt firing from the show. In an hour-long interview with the New York Times, Pelley accused CBS News chief Barry Weiss of attempting to influence a 60 Minutes report on immigration protests in Minneapolis. He also criticized CBS leadership. Take a listen.
3: They don't know what they're doing. We can save this. But right now, CBS News, in my view, is on fire.
5: NBC News correspondent Aaron McLaughlin joins us now. Really strong words there, Aaron. What else did Pelley say about the new leadership at CBS News and his final days there at 60 Minutes?
8: Well, it was an over hour-long emotional interview. In that interview, really taking aim at CBS leadership, calling them incompetent and inexperienced, also calling out specifically Barry Weiss, CBS's editor-in-chief, saying that at one point she tried to influence his coverage, as you mentioned, of the Minneapolis protests, specifically the ICE officer shooting of protester Renee Good. He's alleging that in an email, Weiss directed the team to make the protesters seem more violent, also directed him to say that Good drove in the direction of the officer, which he says he did not see evidence of when he reevaluated the video footage. He's alleging political influence. I want you to take a listen to what he had to say.
3: There was a thumb on the scale for the president's version of events that I felt was a level of political influence that I had never seen in 37 years at CBS News.
8: Now, CBS striking back at that allegation in a statement to NBC News saying the following, saying that that email from Weiss, quote, had no motivation and were proposed solely to make the piece as strong, fair, and accurate as possible. But in total, what Pelley seemed to be arguing during the course of this interview was for a leadership change at CBS News, calling on parent company Paramount to make that change.
5: Aaron, what about the other colleagues, Pelley's former colleagues at CBS News? Some did announce they will stay. What are they saying?
8: Yeah, they put out a joint statement, all three of the remaining correspondents, including Leslie Stahl, Bill Whitaker, John Wortham, saying, quote, we don't want to see 60 Minutes die. We want to stay and fight, try to repair and preserve our reputation. A lot of speculation following Pelley's firing about their next steps. For his part, Pelley says he has not talked to them since he was fired, although previously they had all discussed the possibility of leaving the broadcast, but all of them jointly decided to stay to uphold the principles, in his words, of the program. And he says that if he hadn't been fired, he would have stayed despite this outburst in a staff meeting last week.
5: All right, Aaron McLaughlin, thank you very much. As we have been talking about, fans in New York are gearing up for the return of the NBA Finals tonight at Madison Square Garden. Law enforcement also ramping up their security efforts with President Trump attending tonight's game. My co-anchor Sam Brock joins me now from outside MSG. So, Sam, let's talk about that security. You mentioned an 8-foot fence earlier that you've actually never seen in that area. What is this doing to the fan experience today?
9: It's just a massive security footprint, Vicky, and we're seeing people navigating it right now. I don't know what this is going to look like a few hours from now. We'll get into the details of how it's going to be rolled out, but I've seen Secret Service agents just traipsing back and forth here in this part of Madison Square Garden, the world's most famous arena, right over my shoulder there, blocked by a team bus first right here. And if we slowly pan over, you'll see just presence of NYPD officers and flashing lights all up and down this space. You have heavy machinery being moved on the other end of this stretch. What's so significant about this is, Vicky, that's the area where these watch parties have been going on. I am not exaggerating. Tens of thousands, hundreds of thousands of Knicks fans have been out here celebrating the last couple of weeks. Clearly, that's not happening today. So Jessica Tisch, who was the NYPD commissioner, spoke earlier today, mentioned the fact they are shutting off the perimeter effectively from 6th Avenue, which is all the way down there, a couple avenues over, to 8th Avenue there. That is just a huge, huge stretch of land. And then on top of it, 30th to 35th Street. So 5 city blocks, 3 avenues. Come 4 o'clock today, you will not be able to get in unless you either have a ticket to the game, a ticket to trains, or credentials, media credentials in our case. But they're sealing off everything. You ask about what does this do for the fan experience. We've actually seen prices, get-in prices, which are astronomical, come down a ton in the last 2 or 3 days. And part of that, some of the reporting, is based on just the security footprint here.
5: Well, thankfully, we know you have access because you are credentialed. Where can people go if they can't go to the watch parties they were planning on?
9: Yes, don't need a credential for that. So there's going to be a Bryant Park celebration that's hosted by Mayor Mamdani. Bryant Park, for those who don't live in New York, is only about a 10 or 15 minute walk from MSG. So it's not going on there. But Bryant Park, up to 5,000 people. The Brooklyn Bowl as well. So they have a watch party in that borough as well. And then you also have one in Central Park. So you're still going to have hundreds of thousands of people all over New York City, which you're not going to see. These like epic videos of people hanging from every object you can imagine right around 7th Avenue. They call them the 7th Avenue Squad. That is not going on tonight because the president, of course, is going to be here and everything is going to be blocked off. Jess Tisch was asked, Vicky, whether or not if the president leaves early, would they consider lifting all these barricades and letting the revelers, assuming the Knicks win, do their thing? And she said no. There is a plan in place for the president that is going to be the case, irrespective of whether he stays the entire time, one half, or whatever it may be. But I promise you, the energy across New York City, if they win tonight, they're 2 wins away from their first championship since 1973, will be off the charts.
5: We can feel the vibe even here in studio. Sam, thanks so much for bringing us this live reporting. We appreciate it. We'll check back in with you in a little bit. Well, we are following some scary health news for one of the greatest Olympic athletes of all time, Simone Biles. The 7-time gold medalist posting on social media that she, quote, almost died last week, but didn't get into specifics about exactly what happened. NBC News senior national correspondent Stephanie Gosk has more on the growing concern from fans.
10: Biles called this medical incident one of the scariest experiences of her life. She says she'll explain more about what happened at some point, and it's not clear yet if this could impact whether or not she competes in the 2028 LA Olympics.
11: Gymnastics icon Simone Biles is recovering from a health scare. The 7-time Olympic gold medal winner posting on Instagram over the weekend, "Almost dying wasn't on my bingo card," sharing an image that appears to be 3 hospital wristbands. Biles adding, "This was one of, if not the, scariest experiences of my life." She did not go into details, but said it happened while her husband, NFL star Jonathan Owens, was away practicing with the Indianapolis Colts. Biles later posting a picture from her bed where she's been resting with her dogs, attaching an image of her heart rate. Just days prior, according to her social media, Biles was doing backflips with fellow gymnast Zoe Miller. It all comes at a time of uncertainty over her Olympic future. She opened up about the decision in February on Today.
12: What comes after all this?
5: We got a little bit more of things to do, and then we'll see.
12: Oh,
5: we'll see. No breaking news. I'm so sorry, guys.
11: Biles has come back from adversity before, after withdrawing from the Tokyo Olympics in 2021 due to a mental block known as the twisties. Biles prioritized her mental health and made the decision to compete again, sharing her journey in a Netflix documentary.
13: This time coming back, it's like it's truly for myself. I never want to look back in 10 years and say, oh, what if I could have done another Olympic cycle or at least tried?
11: Her comeback at the Paris Olympics ending with 3 gold medals and a silver. Fans now hoping she'll bounce back yet again.
10: We're just over 2 years out from the start of the 2028 Olympics, so it's certainly possible Biles will still decide to compete again. Of course, it all depends on what happened and her recovery. We've reached out to her and her team for more information, but have not heard back.
5: Steph, thank you so much. A 19-year-old overdosing on fentanyl that was unknowingly laced in his vape. What parents need to know about this disturbing new trend. We'll have more NBC News Daily right after this.
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4: Teen vaping has become a growing health concern in recent years, and now law enforcement, schools, and parents are sounding the alarm about vapes laced with fentanyl. Illegal drug manufacturers are mixing the highly potent drug into vape cartridges without users knowing. And in some cases, it can turn out to be a deadly combination. NBC News medical reporter Dr. Akshay Sayal joins me now. So first question is why? Why are these manufacturers spiking these vapes with fentanyl?
5: So, Vicky, fentanyl in our drug supply has been, it's been a problem for a little bit of time now. And so there's a few reasons why. You know, one, when fentanyl is very, very potent, it's very addictive, and it can cause effects with just, you know, it can be fatal with a dose as little as grains of sand. So it takes a little to go a long way. It's made in a lab, and it's sort of synthesized at a, you know, at a low cost for these people who are making it. So the reason that we think they're putting the fentanyl into the drug supply is it makes the products more addictive. Mm. It's easier to make, and it's cheaper to make. And, you know, ultimately, if people are using the products and they feel a sort of high or euphoric feel-good effect, they're going to keep coming back.
4: Are there certain vapes that are more at risk? Are these the ones you're ordering online? Are they counterfeit? Are they not brand name?
5: You know, we don't have a good way of tracking which vapes are more likely to be sort of laced with fentanyl because we just don't have a system in place for that. Mm-hmm. So what we'd sort of look at is, you know, overdose deaths at the end of the year and sort of how those things are trending. But my guess is that these vapes that are more likely to be affected by fentanyl are going to be, you know, illicit THC-containing vapes, things that aren't tested by the FDA, things that you could just go buy over the counter at a smoke shop with no sort of real transparency as to where it's coming from, who's making it, what, you know, what exactly is in the product. Those things are more likely to be laced.
4: Contaminated. Yeah. So tell us, what happens to you physically if you smoke a vape that is laced with fentanyl? What are like some of the signs and symptoms? Yep. And ultimately, it can lead to death.
5: It can. And just a really, really tiny dose, as little as 2 milligrams, by the way. And so for people who don't know what fentanyl is, it's a synthetic opiate. It is made in the lab. It is FDA approved, by the way, for surgery and for pain control.
4: Sure.
5: It does have legitimate uses in a carefully supervised medical setting. But it is showing up in the drug supply. It is illicit. It is something that you can actually test for in a test strip. Mm-hmm. But symptoms of overdose, Vicky, are very similar to overdosing with opiates. Mm. It can include, you know, trouble breathing. So if you have trouble breathing and your breathing sort of slows down, you can your heart can stop, your lungs can stop. You can ultimately, you know, die from that. Pinpoint pupils, extreme drowsiness because of that sort of slowed down, depressive-like state, blue, gray, or pale lips, as well as choking or snoring-like sounds in the end stages. And just a reminder for everyone out there, if you think you have any of these symptoms and you know, after using something, it's very, very important to get Narcan over the counter. It is something that is readily available in the U.S.
4: So that is something that could reverse the effects if you have a bad vaping experience or you suspect it's been poisoned with fentanyl?
5: You know, it depends. There's a saying in medicine, the dose makes the poison. It depends how much fentanyl you take, and it depends how much Narcan you have. But yes, it can temporarily reverse those effects, but it still means you have to call 911 because that Narcan can wear off pretty quickly and the fentanyl can again take over.
4: And before you go, just remind us about vapes and the harmful effects of vapes in general, even if they don't contain fentanyl.
5: You know, I'll focus on nicotine here, Vicky, because that's the one I think we get the most questions about. Nicotine can be very harmful to the developing brain. So just because it is safer than smoking, we think, you know, there's a lot of effects to the frontal lobe of the brain, things like attention and concentration, especially if you're under the age of 25 and your brain is still developing. You don't want to be introducing a substance like nicotine in it. If you think your child is vaping, if you know your child is vaping, if you see them after school or before school, you know, we see this all the time now, unfortunately, please have that conversation with them because it is, you know, likely safer than smoking. It is not a benign substance.
4: Dr. Akshay Sayal, we appreciate it. Thank you so much.
5: Anytime.
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2: Soccer fans are counting down the days until the 2026 World Cup officially kicks off in Mexico City. The first game will start this Thursday, the first of 104 matches between a record 48 countries this World Cup. The tournament will be played at sites across Mexico, Canada, and the U.S. this summer. NBC News correspondent Jesse Kirsch has a closer look at some of the superstars who will take the global spotlight, plus the U.S. national team athletes to watch.
3: The U.S. is the soccer capital of the world. With 48 global teams descending on North America, you might start noticing a bunch of soccer jerseys you've never seen before. But some of those names might sound familiar, like Argentina's Lionel Messi and Portugal's Cristiano Ronaldo.
4: You have fans who insist that Ronaldo is the greatest. You have fans who insist that Messi is the greatest.
3: Combined, they have more than a billion social media followers. Messi is the reigning World Cup champion. Ronaldo is still chasing one. And depending on how their squads perform this summer, they could be on a collision course.
5: If we saw Ronaldo and Messi play each other in this tournament, what would that be like for soccer fans?
4: Ronaldo versus Messi in a World Cup tournament is, I mean, it's like the absolute ultimate matchup.
3: And of course, there will be plenty of red, white, and blue to celebrate. Watch out for rising stars like Phelan Balogun and Alex Freeman.
4: His ability to get forward into the attack as a defensive player really can unbalance opponents.
3: But perhaps the key for the U.S. men, someone with World Cup experience from 2022, Christian Pulisic.
6: Being in your home country, it's going to be a little bit different. It's going to be that extra special.
3: The 27-year-old from Hershey, Pennsylvania, plays professionally for AC Milan on one of Europe's biggest stages. But right now, he's focused on keeping the U.S. men's national team in the spotlight deep into the tournament.
4: This team is going to thrive if Christian Pulisic is thriving.
3: The anticipation building, with the big event just days away. Jesse Kirsch, NBC News.
2: Jesse, thank you. And there are only 3 days left until the FIFA World Cup lights up U.S., Mexico, and Canada. You can experience all of it exclusively in Spanish on Telemundo and Peacock. All right. The NBA Finals off to an exciting start, and many fans right here in New York City have been hit with a case of Knicks fever. Some young fans had the opportunity to be on the Today Show Plaza this morning to meet Hall of Famer and former New York Knicks center Patrick Ewing alongside comedian Tracy Morgan. The two delivered a very special surprise for those lucky kids. Take a look.
7: We have a surprise that you guys will be coming to the game tonight. You guys will be coming to the game tonight. We're giving out 250 tickets to 250 kids, so they'll be coming to the game not only tonight, but also Wednesday night.
2: Wow, and a little night off for mom and dad, I guess. In a statement, a spokesperson with MSG said, quote, making sure underserved youth are part of the Knicks finals run is extremely important to the Knicks, ensuring the next generation of fans get to be part of the story. And that excitement is growing as New York prepares to host Game 3. San Antonio looking to finally get in the win column after they dropped their first two home games to the Knicks. Sam Brock is taking it all in from outside Madison Square Garden. Sam, good to see you. How's it going since we last checked in?
8: Look, we're just getting closer to game time. You know, it was so awesome to see Patrick Ewing, Vicky, giving away those tickets to kids. Patrick Ewing was a staple in New York City basketball for years. Back in the 90s, and I was talking to a fan just now, the Knicks were so competitive every single year with Ewing and Starks and Oakley, but they obviously ran up against Michael Jordan. Never quite won that NBA title. They came close in 94. Fast forward now about 35 years, and here we are, 2026. The Knicks, the last finals appearance was 99. They won about 20 years without winning a single playoff series or one playoff series, and now people are just euphoric at the possibility of what could happen. You know, you talked about the Spurs. They should have probably won the first two games. They had double-digit leads in both games. Then they coughed them up. Then the Knicks had a big lead. They lost. It's been this roller coaster of emotion. Fans here have felt every single twist and turn, but they are ready to party. I don't know if you've seen some of those videos from where I am right now, the watch parties. It's not going to be here tonight because of the president. It's going to be elsewhere in New York. Let me send it back to you.
2: Big thanks to Sam Brock, co-anchoring live from Madison Square Garden. I'm Vicky Nguyen.
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2: Hey, everybody. Good Monday. So glad you're starting your week with us. I'm Vicky Nguyen, and my co-anchor, Sam Brock, is standing by live outside Madison Square Garden ahead of tonight's Game 3. NBC News Daily starts right now. Today's Monday, June 8th. Urgent search. Ohio police looking for two gunmen who they say shot and injured 12 people near a summer festival in Toledo. The latest on the victims and why officials believe the gunmen were actually aiming for each other. Deadly quake, a massive earthquake, rocked the Philippines early this morning, killing at least 32 people and injuring hundreds more. We'll have a look at the damage, plus the threat of potential aftershocks. Jury selection. The man accused of sparking the deadly Palisades fire in Los Angeles is on trial starting today. Why attorneys could potentially have trouble assembling their jury.
3: And heavy security here at the Garden with the president set to attend Game 3. You look over my shoulder, 7+ feet of fencing. What Knicks fans need to know as they show up here with the Knicks taking on the Spurs in Game 3.
2: Welcome to NBC News Daily. We'll check in with Sam in a moment, but we begin in Ohio, where the search has intensified for two gunmen who allegedly opened fire during an annual summer festival. We are about to play the moment that bullets rang out on Saturday afternoon during that family-friendly event in Toledo. And a warning, the video may be disturbing for some viewers. One witness described that chaos as festival attendees ran for cover.
4: It sounded like it was flying everywhere. I swear I heard one go right by me. I swear I have no idea, but I swear I heard one go right by me. It's just like a
2: scary moments there. 12 people injured in that shooting. Police are now asking the community to come forward with any information that could lead to an arrest. NBC News correspondent Stephen Aromo joins me now. So, Stephen, several hundred people attending this festival and extra officers on duty that day. What do police think happened here?
5: Yeah, a great question. Police really pointing out over the weekend that officers were there just as soon as this started unfolding. The problem they say they encountered was the amount of other people there, amount of people who were attending this festival trying to leave. And that sort of blocked their investigators from trying to chase down these at least two suspects that they say were most likely trying to shoot each other. We heard that over the weekend from the Toledo deputy police chief saying that these people, these 12 people who were shot, likely were caught in the crossfire. And that has brought a lot of aggravation, a lot of outrage from the community for this family-friendly event. It's the Old West End Festival. They have it every year. There's live music and food. They say it's a great place to bring children. And then this unfolds. They ended up canceling the rest of the events through the weekend as the search is now entering the third day to try to find these two shooters who disrupted everyone's peace.
2: Yeah, this happened Saturday. Thankfully, those police were there on scene as quickly as they were. What do we know about these 12 people who were injured, Stephen? How are they doing?
5: Yeah, the police, they're saying that the age range is, it's a wide age range. 14 years old, the youngest shooting victim, 60 years old, the oldest. So they say most of these 12 people were in their 20s. They said over the weekend that they were all listed in stable condition. Now, that can still be a range of the injuries that they're actually dealing with. But just, again, the 14 years old shot at a festival, it seems very difficult to imagine what it would be like trying to go back next year or the next
2: time. Absolutely. It is so scary, and the trauma lasts a long time. Stephen Romo, thank you very much. Well, right now in the Philippines, at least 32 people are dead, hundreds of others injured after a massive 7.8 magnitude earthquake sent shockwaves through the southern region of the country today. The powerful quake causing businesses and apartment buildings to collapse, leaving thousands of residents now without a home. NBC News chief international correspondent Keir Simmons joins me now from London. Keir, it is now just after 1 a.m. in the Philippines. What do we know about the disaster response at this hour and the search for survivors?
6: Well, it's in a region of the Philippines called Southern Mindanao, and it is a place that is earthquake prone, but this is a sizable earthquake for them. It's nighttime there, as you say, so for now, it is an effort to try to find survivors.

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1: In the past, but it was sizable enough to cause damage and fear.
2: Here for the thousands of people now who are displaced, what's being done to help them find shelter and a home as this very long reconstruction effort will have to begin?
1: Yeah, it will likely be long. And for now, of course, people will worry about aftershocks, so they will be careful about going back into structures, particularly structures that have been damaged by the earthquake, and they can't be certain. There are international groups like UNICEF that are saying that they are getting ready to be able to go and help should it be needed. Again, we're in the early stages of this. It happened in the early hours of this morning, and we're now into nighttime in the Philippines. So there's going to need to be an assessment now as we approach beyond 24 hours since the earthquake happened of just exactly how much help is needed. Because, as you say, I mean, there are the deaths and the injuries, but then there are just the huge numbers of people who will be temporarily displaced and need help getting water and food and just living their lives as they try and get their lives back together.
2: All right, Keir Simmons reporting live today. Thank you, Keir. Meanwhile, Iran and Israel trading strikes for the first time since a ceasefire was reached back in April. According to the IDF, Iran launched about 30 missiles into Israel earlier today. This comes after Israel struck a Hezbollah stronghold just south of Beirut yesterday. Israeli forces responded to those Iranian strikes within hours, hitting a petrochemical facility. Earlier today, Iranian state media reporting more explosions in Tehran. Iran has now suspended its attacks after President Trump announced both sides were looking for an immediate ceasefire. NBC News international correspondent Matt Bradley joining me now from Doha, Qatar. So, Matt, Israeli Prime Minister Netanyahu says the fighting is now, quote, contained. What is the situation looking like between these two countries?
3: Yeah, I mean, the fighting, as you mentioned, it came and went overnight, and it looks as though for the moment there's no more exchange of fire. We're waiting to hear more about what happens in the Strait of Hormuz and some of those waterways leading up to it. It looks like the Houthis, another Iran-backed group, is now involved, firing from Yemen at Israel and potentially, some early reports are saying, at shipping. So in near Yemen. So this could be another wrinkle. The Houthis have been involved before repeatedly, so it's not something entirely new. But it just goes to show that in this part of the world, when conflict breaks off, it can metastasize quickly, involving various different countries and complicating any effort to resolve this through negotiations.
2: You know, Matt, yeah, absolutely. As you said, it's complex. It's dynamic. Are we hearing more from President Trump or Prime Minister Netanyahu today about the status of this immediate ceasefire?
3: Well, we heard Prime Minister Benjamin Netanyahu speaking to the Israeli public just about an hour, a couple of hours ago. He gave a full-throated defense of his posture against Iran and against Hezbollah, saying that he was going to defend Israel from any attacks. Now, it bears repeating exactly what happened here. This all started yesterday when the Hezbollah, which is an Iran-backed group in Lebanon, fired at northern Israel. The Israelis decided to fire back at Dahiya, which is a southern suburb of Beirut and a Hezbollah stronghold. And from then, the Iranians said that because they consider the front lines in Lebanon between Hezbollah, which is one of their main proxy groups, and Israel to be part and parcel with the wider conflict enveloping the entire region, they decided to retaliate themselves against Israel with a set of ballistic missiles that broke that ceasefire for the first time since it was put in place in April. So now we're seeing a really rapidly escalating situation that was more or less contained. And one that, according to Benjamin Netanyahu, seems to have been contained because of Netanyahu's decisive action. Now, whether or not we see this escalating further, that's up to the combatants.
2: Matt Bradley with the latest out of the Middle East. Matt, thank you. And after the break, our very own Sam Brock got insider access to New York's iconic Madison Square Garden ahead of Game 3 of the NBA Finals.
4: Courtside seats for the games at MSG are among

0: most expensive in sports history. But if you had $80,000 or $90,000 or $100,000 to burn, it might look something like this.
1: That's cool. Very cool, Sam. We'll have more with Sam next on the extra security for tonight and everything that fans need to know. You're watching NBC News Daily.
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0: There it is. We are just hours away from Game 3 of the NBA Finals, where the San Antonio Spurs will face off against the New York Knicks. The Knicks are looking to keep their victory streak going after winning their 13th consecutive playoff game on Friday. This puts them up 2-0 in the series. Sam Brock joins me now from where it is all going down at Madison Square Garden. So, Sam, you've been talking about the timeline here, the historical significance of this game, and what a championship could mean for the Knicks franchise. Walk us through it.
1: Yeah, I think, Vicky, when you look at sports passions in New York City, basketball is really right at the top of it. You've had the New York Yankees in their 27 championships. The New York Giants won a couple of times in the 2000s and 2010s. But the Knicks have not won in 53 years, and this city just has basketball in its blood. So a victory would speak more than volumes of words for the people that are just absolutely right now on cloud nine. They can't believe they've gone on this historic run. 13 consecutive playoff wins. Only one team in the history of the NBA has had more than that. You might be familiar with the Golden State Warriors back in 2017. So the Knicks right now are in rarefied air.
0: You know what, Sam? I'm actually wearing Knicks orange and blue, but if you look really closely, these earrings actually do say Warriors because that's the team I grew up with. But I've been here 7 years, so I'm definitely rooting for the Knicks. You actually got a chance to speak with some of the players. How are they preparing for tonight's game?
1: They are so locked in that I asked Josh Hart, who is really one of the true sort of lifebloods of their team. I mean, he's the heart and soul of the team. What it's like to walk around and see all these people wearing blue everywhere, Knicks hats, subway stations are painted blue and orange. And he said, I am not even going out into the streets because I don't want to be distracted and hear the praise. We have one focus right now, and it's winning a championship. I also asked Karl-Anthony Towns, who has had an incredible run here, what it's like playing in this atmosphere, but also with the president coming to town. You see all the security fencing around me and Secret Service. Has that affected them in any way? Here's what he told me.
2: What kind of insanity are you expecting tomorrow night? And also, there's a lot of talk about sports being in one bucket and politics in another. What do you make of the president's attendance for Game 3?
3: Now I expect our fans to come out and do what they do every game, which is come and support us at the highest level. So I'm really excited to play. You know, it's always great when you get to play the game of basketball at its highest level. So to be able to lace the shoes up, be able to put the jersey on, and be able to see our fans, see finals basketball after all this time is going to be really, really special.
1: It's one of the things that's been amazing about this team, Vicky, is that Karl-Anthony Towns was maligned for so long for not playing hard enough defense and, you know, not necessarily exerting his physical will on a basketball game, despite the fact that he's over 7 feet and incredibly skilled. And then he has just changed the Knicks' trajectory in terms of how they've used him. Mikal Bridges, another player they spent 5 first-round picks trading for, he got crushed by the media. He has had an epic run here. You're just seeing all of these players come together in perfect synchronicity and truly showing that they are better than the sum of all of their parts. That's what this team is all about, and that's why there's so much excitement in New York City right now.
0: The team is teaming. I'm so glad you used the word insanity because it reminds a lot of folks of Linsanity. And Karl-Anthony Towns was such a big fan of Jeremy Lin the last time the Knicks had this big run. You being the diplomatic, fair and balanced reporter that I know you are, you also talked with some of the San Antonio Spurs, one star in particular who's making a homecoming tonight.
1: That's Julian Champagny. When he was inserted into the Spurs starting lineup a few months ago, they absolutely changed their trajectory. And this was someone who wasn't sure he was going to stick in the league, Vicky. He gave us a little look behind the scenes at his story.
4: Before he was draining threes for the Spurs in the NBA Finals.
5: Fox kicks it. Champagny loves those corner threes. Got another.
4: Julian Champagny was just a boy with a dream in New York City.
1: You grew up in Brooklyn. How did that create a love of basketball for you, Julian?
6: I mean, yeah, so obviously, you know, parks in New York are a big thing. You go to the park, you get in the court, you win, you stay on, you lose, you get off. So it kind of just creates that challenge for you.
4: The challenge and grit, intriguing to a young man who played alongside his twin brother, Justin, from grade school to their high school years at Bishop Laughlin Memorial High, soaking in a city obsessed with basketball.
6: Yeah, it's crazy. I mean, the fans get into it. They're aggressive. They love their New York sports, you know, they're loyal.
4: Champagny's skill and passion eventually landing him at St. John's in Queens.
7: Julian's a great leader.
4: Where he starred as a scorer. The university putting out this profile of the forward who was not highly regarded as a recruit, and didn't get drafted into the NBA, despite being selected first-team All-Big East twice. Champagne ultimately signed by the Philadelphia 76ers, but cut in 2023, casting some doubt on his future in the league. Did you envision at that point in time that you could end up on a potential championship team as a starting five member of the Spurs?
6: Yeah, at that time, absolutely not. At that time, all my thoughts were about getting to another team, just figuring it out from there. And being here today has been a blessing.
4: Now, Champagne's become a crucial key.
5: Champagne puts it up, puts it in!
4: To the Spurs' championship aspirations, stretching the floor with his elite shooting and playing hard-nosed defense. What is your support group like, friends, family, that want to come out and see you?
6: I got a lot of people who want to come to the games, a lot of people who are not going to come to the games. But I got my family coming, my fiance's family, so it'll be good.
4: I love that. Your fiance, did you guys meet in New York? Where did you guys meet?
6: At middle school.
4: Champagne, the Brooklyn kid with the middle school sweetheart, Cassie, earning all kinds of love from the MSG crowd, even if that's not necessarily in their nature.
6: Obviously, it's the Garden's to one of the greatest arenas in the world, so it's going to be a crazy atmosphere, but walking in here on Monday, it's just going to be another basketball game.
1: Vicky, it is such a powerful story to athletes out there that, you know, Julian Champagne wasn't drafted. Jose Alvarado, who plays for the Knicks, his high school rival, he wasn't drafted. Jalen Brunson was a second-round draft pick. These guys were not heralded prospects, but through their sheer will and love of basketball and skill, made it to the apex of the entire league. And it just shows you that a little grit and determination goes a long way, Julian's story being really a prime example of that. And we're rooting for him tonight, too. Let's be very clear.
0: We love to see the resilience, and when, you know, they reach their goals in this way, it's a great example for all of us. Sam, thank you so much. And later this hour, Scott Pelley speaking out for the first time since he was fired from 60 Minutes. The concerns he is raising about the leadership at CBS News. And the U.S. men's soccer team holding its first practice before the World Cup starts this Thursday. We're going to take you live to the Southern California base camp where the team is currently training. Keep it right here. You're watching NBC News Daily.
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3: As part of NBC's Great Americans series, we're taking a closer look at notable figures who've made an impact on their communities. NBC News nightly news anchor Tom Yamas sat down with the king of the legal thriller, John Grisham. Grisham discussed his journey of going from a small town attorney to one of the country's best-selling authors.
4: What do you love about America?
5: I love the history. I love the different cultures. It's just such a diverse country.
6: For John Grisham, the most compelling slice of America is found in the South.
5: Writers write about what they know, and that's where I come from. When you have a place with such a tortured history and a long period of conflict and suffering, you have great stories. Writers are thieves. We steal stories. We steal everything. We steal names. We steal scenes. We steal dialogue.
6: Grisham has turned those stolen moments into a massive global empire.
7: Out of an abundance of caution, advise my client to take the Fifth.
6: The undisputed king of the legal thriller.
8: We sacrificed the liberty the framers thought they guaranteed us.
6: Spanning several star-studded blockbuster films and 52 number one bestsellers.
4: 52. When you think about that, I mean, does it hit you, or is it just, it's what you love to do?
5: Both. When I started 40 years ago, I was a lawyer in a small town in Mississippi. I had no idea what I was doing. I got lucky to get it published in 89. It was a total flop. Time to Kill, we couldn't give them away back then. When The Firm came out 35 years ago, it was a big book immediately and changed everything.
6: The son of an Arkansas cotton farmer, Grisham grew up in a family of five children, eventually working his way through law school, becoming an attorney, and even serving in the Mississippi State Legislature during the 1980s.
4: Were you a good lawyer?
5: I don't know. Most of my clients went to prison. I don't know about that. Most of them were guilty. I was a good lawyer for the first 5 years, and then I got the bug to write.
6: But it was his time as a criminal defense attorney that provided the ultimate raw material. And for Grisham, no story was more personal than his very first protagonist.
4: Is there a character you started writing that you just loved everything about them?
5: Jake Brigance from A Time to Kill.
9: Your Honor, I believe Deputy Looney has earned the right to speak here today.
5: That was very autobiographical. I was living that life, small town lawyer, struggling with a pretty young wife having babies and wondering about the future in Mississippi and wanting things to change down there after so many years of injustice. It never happened in real life. I had to create it in fiction.
6: That real-world injustice eventually pulling Grisham out of the realm of fiction, leading to his work with the Innocence Project, fighting to free the wrongfully convicted.
5: There are tens of thousands of innocent people in prison, and most folks don't believe that. Once I started meeting them and researching, it still keeps me awake now.
4: Writing about the American legal system, what has it taught you?
5: It's taught me that, for the most part, our legal system works, but there are so many problems that could be fixed, and I'm very frustrated by the fact that we can't fix these problems.
6: An American literary icon still capturing the soul of a complicated nation.
5: The American dream is still real. You know, almost all of us believe that where you are born and what you're given, you can always improve. And a lucky break here or there, some hard work, you can get ahead. You can still make the dream come true.
6: Tom Yamas, NBC News.
3: Thanks to Tom. It is time now for our Money Minute. The cost of travel is heading higher as the war with Iran continues to impact energy markets. And now the world's airlines are warning profits could be cut in half this year as fuel costs surge. NBC News business and economy reporter Ali Canal joins me now. Ali, how big of a hit are airlines expecting to take?
10: Yeah, Vicky, so this comes from the airline industry's biggest trade group. They said that jet fuel costs are expected to jump by about $100 billion this year as oil prices stay high with the Iran war still unresolved. Now, that's about 70% higher from last year. The group expects global airline profits to fall from about $45 billion in 2025. To $23 billion in 2026. Meanwhile, a new SpaceX filing shows Google has agreed to pay the Elon Musk-run company about $920 million per month for access to computing power used to train and run AI models. The agreement comes just days before SpaceX is expected to go public and, of course, speaks to that AI demand, too.
3: Per month. Mm-hmm. Wow. Okay. Ali Canal, thank you so much. I appreciate it. Keep it here. You're watching Daily.
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0: Welcome back. It is 12:30 in Nashville and 1:30 in Virginia Beach. I'm Vicky Nguyen. Here's what's making news right now. The Department of Agriculture has confirmed two additional cases of a flesh-eating screwworm in Texas, bringing the total now to four cases. Most recently, the parasite was found in a dog and a one-month-old calf less than 6 miles away from the first confirmed case. The agency said it is continuing to sample suspected cases as it works to eradicate the pest entirely. Three workers are in serious condition after a fire, what a fire official called an electrical mishap in the D.C. suburbs this morning. It happened around 7:45 at a metro station in Bethesda, and it was initially reported as an explosion. It is not clear what led up to this incident, and the cause is not yet known. Overseas, Pope Leo kicked off his visit to Spain by addressing a crowd of more than 1.2 million people for a Sunday Mass in Madrid to celebrate Spain's Catholic roots. He urged worshipers to live their faith by helping others, telling them that, quote, God identifies with the poor. Right now, jury selection is underway for the man accused of igniting one of the most destructive wildfires in California history. Prosecutors say Jonathan Rindernecht ranted about being angry at the world before sparking the initial blaze that started the Palisades fire last year. Court filings say that he worked as an Uber driver and spoke to passengers about capitalism, vigilantism, and that he was fixated on the accused United Healthcare CEO killer, Luigi Mangione. Rindernecht has pleaded not guilty to several charges. His lawyers say the narrative of him as, quote, woefully slanted. NBC News correspondent Steve Patterson is following the latest from outside of our L.A. bureau now. Steve, what kind of charges is Rindernecht now facing?
1: So, Vicky, these are essentially three federal arson charges. We can throw them on screen for you. One is destruction of property by means of fire. The second, arson affecting property used in interstate commerce. The third is as timber set afire. You'll notice that one of these is unlike the other. That's because they're essentially two pools of separate fires. The first is the Lockman fire. And this breaks down because it's the dissemination of how this all started, right? Investigators believe that somebody set a fire on January 1st. That fire essentially was the Lockman fire. The Lockman fire, according to investigators, is still let to smolder, which inevitably turns into the Palisade fire, this horrible inferno, 6,800 structures burned, 12 people killed. The dissemination is because of the possibility that there's a split verdict, right? So if two of the charges relate to one fire and one relates to another fire, if there is a split decision, that would almost render the verdict impermissible, which would be bad, which is why jury selection is so important here. It's going to last the next 2 days or so. We expect opening statements on Wednesday, but for the next 2 days, they're going to be questioning these jurors about exactly what they know about these charges and if there's any emotion involved.
0: Those fires were absolutely devastating. Steve Patterson, thank you so much. And the Palisades fire, it's also a major issue in the race for Los Angeles mayor. That is where ballots are still being counted to see who will move on to the general election. Incumbent Mayor Karen Bass already punched her ticket for the runoff in November. She's either going to face city council member Nithya Raman or reality star Spencer Pratt. Raman pulled ahead of Pratt over the weekend. Now, for California governor, Democrat Javier Becerra is now advancing to the general election this November. He will either face former Fox News host Steve Hilton or Democratic billionaire Tom Steyer. Hilton currently leads with the second most votes. Former 60 Minutes veteran Scott Pelley is opening up in his first interview since his abrupt firing from the show last week. In an hour-long sit-down with the New York Times, Pelley accused CBS News chief Barry Weiss of attempting to influence a 60 Minutes report on immigration protests in Minneapolis. He also criticized CBS leadership, calling them incompetent and inexperienced. NBC News correspondent Erin McLaughlin has more.
2: Veteran 60 Minutes correspondent Scott Pelley is calling out CBS leadership as incompetent and inexperienced.
3: Right now, CBS News, in my view, is on fire.
2: Part of an emotional interview with the New York Times, his first since being fired from the story broadcast.
3: There are people in that room who go to war zones when they are pregnant. To have people running CBS News who don't know that, have never felt that, and don't understand stand it is a tragedy I never expected to see.
2: Pelley was let go after accusing Barry Weiss, the network's editor-in-chief, of murdering 60 Minutes during a closed-door staff meeting last week, railing against the decision to dismiss correspondents Sharon Alfonsi and Cecilia Vega, as well as the show's senior producers. In the hour-long sit-down, Pelley alleged editorial interference at a time when CBS's parent company, led by David Ellison, is trying to push through a $110 billion mega merger, which requires regulatory approval from the Trump administration.
3: As good move forward and to the right.
2: Pelley pointed to his February coverage of the killing of ICE protester Rene Good, alleging Barry Weiss directed his team to make the protesters look more violent and to describe Good as driving toward the officer who shot her.
3: There was a thumb on the scale for the president's version of events that I felt was a level of political influence that I had never seen in 37 years at CBS News.
2: In the end, Pelley says he refused to make Weiss's changes. In a statement to NBC News, CBS says the email from Weiss had no motivation and were proposed solely to make the piece as strong, fair, and accurate as possible. Pelley was also visibly shaken when asked about these scathing comments the president made about him.
4: Scott Pelley's a stiff and he's afraid. And he's part of this, gang of crooked, stupid people that don't care about our country.
3: You become a journalist because you love the country. There is no democracy without journalism.
2: Aaron McLaughlin, NBC News.
0: Our thanks to Aaron. The U.S. men's national team is hitting the field today for its first practice with the FIFA World Cup just 3 days away. Right now, an estimated 5,500 fans are gathering at Team USA's home base and training facility in Southern California for the team's only public practice session. The players are hard at work getting ready for their first game at SoFi Stadium, just 45 minutes from that training camp. They are set to face off against Paraguay this Friday. NBC News national correspondent Morgan Chesky joins me now from Irvine, California. Morgan, it's good to see you. So those lucky fans got their tickets today through a lottery system, and they're getting this one and only chance really to see the players practicing in person ahead of the World Cup. What can they expect, and what are we hearing from the players? Are they ready?
5: Vicky, they're absolutely ready. In fact, we just got done hearing from Matt Freese and Ricardo Pepi, who spoke to the crowd here today. Pulling up to this entire kind of complex, it has been so incredible to see the amount of people that have turned out, Vicky. Signs were flashing on all sides of this area saying sold out event, and the lines were wrapped around as everyone was waiting to go through security to witness this U.S. men's national first public practice here in just a few short minutes. Families coming out, you could see since the excitement building. I want to hear a little bit from defender Tim Ream, who at 38 years old will be the oldest U.S. men's national player to ever compete in a World Cup. Here's what he had to say about the turnout today. Take a listen.
6: Pulling up here with 5,500 fans ready to watch a training session is incredible. And I just think that we're in a good place mentally right now.
5: Yeah, team definitely in a good place mentally. One particular player who's feeling like they're in a good place, Christian Pulisic, who against Senegal broke a 5-month scoring drought. He, of course, one of the U.S. top stars here. People will say that this U.S. men's team, they're not the young guns anymore. This is a developed team, certainly have a chance to make it to the round of 16, perhaps even the quarterfinals. That practice just a few short minutes away. Everyone going to get a chance to see just what these guys are made of here. And that's brought a lot of excitement out here to Irvine. Vicky.
0: Fantastic. We can feel it from here. Morgan Chesky, thank you so much. And there are only 3 days left until the FIFA World Cup lights up U.S., Mexico, and Canada. You can experience all of it exclusively in Spanish on Telemundo and Peacock. All right, we are also getting closer and closer to tip-off for Game 3 of the NBA Finals. The New York Knicks just 2 wins away from clinching their first championship in more than 5 decades. NBC News sports reporter Andrew Greif joins us now, along with Sam Brock, who's standing by outside Madison Square Garden. So, Andrew, let me start with you. The Spurs, listen, they were heavy favorites heading into this series, but now they're 2 losses away from defeat. How did we get here?
7: We got here because the Spurs were thought to be coming from the much stronger conference, the Western Conference, while the Knicks had a little bit of an easier road. At least that's what the thought was. But the Knicks have been on a run that has really only been seen one other time in NBA history. They've won 13 consecutive games in the playoffs. That's the second longest playoff winning streak in NBA history. And it's really been done because the Knicks are an unusually close team. You can go through sort of the X's and O's and a lot of reasons why they've succeeded on the floor. But I think you really have to look at this is a group that has three players who played together in college at Villanova, Cal Bridges, Josh Hart, Jalen Brunson. And they've been winning in college, and they've brought that mood and that kind of ability to rise to play well on the biggest stages to the pros as well. Also, Jalen Brunson has not even played all that well until the fourth quarters, and they've still been able to win.
0: And we're going to bring in Sam now. Sam, can you hear Andrew?
8: So I think Andrew's point is a really good one, Vicky. Jalen Brunson in particular, if you're a Knicks fan, you've got to be ecstatic at the idea that you're up 2-0 and he shot 34% so far in this series. He's been hounded by the bigger guards on the Spurs, Dylan Harper, Stephon Castle, and yet has still produced in clutch moments. But the Knicks have gone long stretches without shooting the three very well, which is one of their trademarks. So the fact that they're still up 2-0 is a really good sign for the Knicks. And then the physicality that they're going to bring against Victor Wembanyama, the alien, this 7'5" or 7'6", however tall he is, Frenchman, that loves to rely on the perimeter here. But, like, will OG Anunoby and will Karl-Anthony Towns be able to continue delivering the physical defense that's kept him at bay? That's what I would want to know from Andrew.
7: You know, I think this whole series for me has turned on Victor Wembanyama, and not because he's dominated, as some might think, but really because of Karl-Anthony Towns, the Knicks' big man, who for years has been kind of labeled as maybe a player who's not ready for a moment like this. He has absolutely shown that's not the case. If you were to end up the voting for MVP right now for the finals, I believe it would be Towns who would win.
0: All right, Andrew Greif, we appreciate it. Sam Brock, who's standing by live outside Madison Square Garden. Keep taking those high fives, Sam. I know everybody out there is really excited for the Knicks. And coming up after the break, more Americans turning to AI for health advice instead of going to the doctor in real life. We're going to take a deep dive into whether it's safe and how you can use AI effectively for medical advice. Everything you need to know. More NBC News Daily right after the short break.
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2: AI tools providing advice on everything from symptoms to possible treatments. OpenAI says more than 230 million users globally ask ChatGPT questions every week about health and wellness. But how accurate are these tools when it comes to helping everyday users with their medical problems? We got help from two patients who agreed to take their nagging health issues to ChatGPT and Google's Gemini. Then, for a second opinion, with primary care physician and Northwell Health Program Director Dr. Lauren Block and her residents. First up, Jackie Kaplan from Long Island, looking for help with her headaches.
4: Tell me what brings you in today.
5: So it started about a couple years ago. I would just like feel like a sharp little pain on the left side of my head, like kind of like around here.
2: The online tools and doctors gave some overlapping advice. ChatGPT and Gemini both suggesting timing is key when treating a headache with medication, as did Dr. Block.
4: The sooner you take medicine, that will help. Absolutely.
2: But ChatGPT gave Jackie a list of 9 possible types of headaches she could be dealing with.
4: Any medical problems in your family?
2: Dr. Block also asked specifically about Jackie's family history, triggers, and work conditions. Information the AI didn't ask for based on Jackie's prompts, leading the doctors to this diagnosis.
4: This does sound like migraine headaches rather than anything more dangerous.
0: How did the information that you got on AI compare to what you got from the real doctor and the residents?
5: The doctors and everything, I just felt like if I was confused about a question, they were able to, like, understand it. With chat, it kind of just like, oh, here's one option, here's another option, here's this one and that one. You can really just try so much.
0: Is it overwhelming?
5: Way too many directions, way too many.
2: Next up, David Stahl from New Jersey. He was diagnosed with gout last year and wants advice to avoid flare-ups.
4: So tell us a little bit about when this started.
6: Last year, I had a really crazy weekend. And I partied a lot with my friends. The following Monday, I woke up and my toe was in immense pain.
2: Like Jackie, David got some similar advice online and face-to-face about limiting alcohol and meat in his diet. But his AI searches also prompted him to ask the doctors questions he hadn't considered before.
6: When I used AI, it told me that, like, sugary soda drinks are actually probably worse than beer.
4: Alcohol and processed foods, including sugar-sweetened beverages, absolutely have been associated with gout.
2: AI also offered something the doctors didn't: healthy drink recipes and excuses.
6: The AI tool also helped with suggestions to tell people why you couldn't drink, which was, I thought, pretty cool.
0: So the AI gave you social recommendations as well?
6: Yeah.
2: But Dr. Block says, like any technology, patients need to understand AI's limits.
4: Using a chatbot solely without ever seeing a doctor can be dangerous. They can't do a physical exam. They don't know all about your history, the other conditions you have, the other medications that you're taking. And they can't help advise you if you're having a complication.
0: You're saying don't rely on them completely.
4: Like anything you read on the internet, take all of it with a grain of salt. There is a lot of great information. There's also some misinformation.
2: A spokesperson for Google telling us, in part, for sensitive topics like medical matters, Gemini recommends users consult with qualified professionals. And OpenAI saying ChatGPT is not a substitute for professional medical advice, adding it can be a resource to help people make sense of medical information and feel more prepared for conversations with professionals. Our patients agreeing while the AI suggestions were helpful, they're not ready to ditch real doctors anytime soon.
5: You feel cared about. You feel like they're really listening to you.
6: There was more of human touch.
0: And that's the key. You need that human touch. Be careful what you share with AI and use it as a supplement to help you come up with questions for your doctor. Keep it right here. You're watching.
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3: Soccer fans are counting down the days until the 2026 World Cup officially kicks off in Mexico City. The first game will start this Thursday, the first of 104 matches between a record 48 countries this World Cup. The tournament will be played at sites across Mexico, Canada, and the U.S. this summer. NBC News correspondent Jesse Kirsch has a closer look at some of the superstars who will take the global spotlight, plus the U.S. national team athletes to watch.
4: The U.S. is the soccer capital of the world. With 48 global teams descending on North America, you might start noticing a bunch of soccer jerseys you've never seen before. But some of those names might sound familiar, like Argentina's Lionel Messi and Portugal's Cristiano Ronaldo.
5: You have fans who insist that Ronaldo is the greatest. You have fans who insist that Messi is the greatest.
4: Combined, they have more than a billion social media followers. Messi is the reigning World Cup champion. Ronaldo is still chasing one. And depending on how their squads perform this summer, they could be on a collision course.
6: If we saw Ronaldo and Messi play each other in this tournament, what would that be like for soccer fans?
5: Ronaldo versus Messi in a World Cup tournament is, I mean, it's like the absolute ultimate matchup.
4: And of course, there will be plenty of red, white, and blue to celebrate. Watch out for rising stars like Phelan Balogun and Alex Freeman.
5: His ability to get forward into the attack as a defensive player really can unbalance opponents.
4: But perhaps the key for the U.S. men, someone with World Cup experience from 2022, Christian Pulisic.
7: Being in your home country, it's going to be a little bit different. It's going to be that extra special.
4: The 27-year-old from Hershey, Pennsylvania, plays professionally for AC Milan on one of Europe's biggest stages. But right now, he's focused on keeping the U.S. men's national team in the spotlight deep into the tournament.
5: This team is going to thrive if Christian Pulisic is thriving.
4: The anticipation building, with the big event just days away. Jesse Kirsch, NBC News.
3: Jesse, thank you. And there are only 3 days left until the FIFA World Cup lights up U.S., Mexico, and Canada. You can experience all of it exclusively in Spanish on Telemundo and Peacock. All right. The NBA Finals off to an exciting start, and many fans right here in New York City have been hit with a case of Knicks fever. Some young fans had the opportunity to be on the Today Show Plaza this morning to meet Hall of Famer and former New York Knicks center Patrick Ewing alongside comedian Tracy Morgan. The two delivered a very special surprise for those lucky kids. Take a look.
8: We have a surprise that you guys will be coming to the game tonight. You guys will be coming to the game tonight. We're giving out 250 tickets to 250 kids, so they'll be coming to the game not only tonight, but also Wednesday night.
3: Wow, and a little night off for mom and dad, I guess. In a statement, a spokesperson with MSG said, quote, making sure underserved youth are part of the Knicks finals run is extremely important to the Knicks, ensuring the next generation of fans get to be part of the story. And that excitement is growing as New York prepares to host Game 3. San Antonio looking to finally get in the win column after they dropped their first two home games to the Knicks. Sam Brock is taking it all in from outside Madison Square Garden. Sam, good to see you. How's it going since we last checked in?
9: Look, we're just getting closer to game time. You know, it was so awesome to see Patrick Ewing, Vicky, giving away those tickets to kids. Patrick Ewing was a staple in New York City basketball for years. Back in the 90s, and I was talking to a fan just now, the Knicks were so competitive every single year with Ewing and Starks and Oakley, but they obviously ran up against Michael Jordan. Never quite won that NBA title. They came close in 94. Fast forward now about 35 years, and here we are, 2026. The Knicks, the last finals appearance was 99. They won about 20 years without winning a single playoff series or one playoff series, and now people are just euphoric at the possibility of what could happen. You know, you talked about the Spurs. They should have probably won the first two games. They had double-digit leads in both games. Then they coughed them up. Then the Knicks had a big lead. They lost. It's been this roller coaster of emotion. Fans here have felt every single twist and turn, but they are ready to party. I don't know if you've seen some of those videos from where I am right now, the watch parties. It's not going to be here tonight because of the president. It's going to be elsewhere in New York. Let me send it back to you.
3: Big thanks to Sam Brock, co-anchoring live from Madison Square Garden. I'm Vicky Nguyen. You're watching.
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0: TuneIn's How To. A brief look at all the special functions and things you might not know we have.
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2: Hello, everyone. I'm Kate Snow. NBC News Daily starts right now. Today, Monday, June 8th, 2026, breaking news, urgent manhunt. A search is underway for at least two gunmen responsible for an attack at an Ohio festival. 12 people were hurt in the shootout that sent hundreds running for cover. What it was like for those festival goers as police try to track down the suspects. Also breaking, a major earthquake. Look at that, rattling the Philippines, toppling buildings, triggering a tsunami. At least 32 people killed, hundreds more injured. The search now for survivors. Growing concern with vaping becoming more popular, there's an increasing danger. Some vaping products are being laced with deadly fentanyl. The signs people need to watch out for. Plus, countdown to tip-off. We are just hours away from Game 3 of the NBA Finals. The New York Knicks on their home court, Madison Square Garden, hoping to make it 3-0 against the San Antonio Spurs. What to expect, including the major security measures with President Trump in the stands tonight. Welcome on this Monday, everyone. We begin this hour with breaking news and the urgent search for at least two gunmen who opened fire near a summer festival in Ohio over the weekend, injuring 12 people. Cell phones capturing the frightening moments Saturday in Toledo. Terrified families were seen running for cover as the shots rang out. Authorities say the shooters were likely firing at each other and caught a dozen people in the crossfire. So far, no arrests have been made as the search for suspects enters its third day. And joining us now, NBC News correspondent Stephen Romo. Stephen, what do we know about how this shooting unfolded and the latest on the search for the gunman?
3: Yeah, just shocking stuff here, Kate. This was at the Old West End Festival in Toledo, something that happens each and every year. It's essentially a community party where they have live music and food. It's a very family-friendly event. So there were a lot of children there at the time. This was on Saturday evening when the chaos erupted. You can see it there. Many videos like this posted, people trying to get the aftermath of what happened. Those 12 people were shot, as you mentioned, in the crossfire. We heard over the weekend from Toledo police that these two shooters were likely trying to hit one another and ended up catching these 12 different people in that crossfire. And we also heard from many witnesses who described the terrifying moments as this unfolded. Let's listen.
4: I have no idea, but I swear I heard one go right by me. It was just like it was crazy. I was ducking the whole time I was running, and I'm like 6'4". This is not the way that we're supposed to live as a community. Like, this is not normal.
3: And we've heard a lot of outrage like that from the community here.
2: And what do we know about the search for the suspects? Do they have any idea whether there's any threat to the public at this point?
3: Yeah, a great question. They've not explicitly said that there is an ongoing threat to the public, but we're about to enter day three of the search for these suspects who were accused of catching these 12 people in the crossfire. So clearly they're acting like this is a very important thing that they need to wrap up, Kate.
2: One bit of good news is that the people who are injured seem to be stable right now.
3: Stable condition, that's correct.
2: Stephen Romo, thank you. Israel and Iran have paused military action against each other after the two countries traded strikes over the weekend for the first time since the April ceasefire. The wave of attacks threatened to bring the region back into war. President Trump had called on both countries to stop the fighting. A U.S. official tells NBC News the U.S. military was not involved in any Israeli airstrikes on Iran. Joining us now, NBC News international correspondent Matt Bradley is in Qatar for us. NBC's Kelly O'Donnell's at the White House. Matt, what is Israel saying about this pause in fighting? And is this just a temporary flare-up we're seeing, or could this lead to something bigger?
5: Yeah, it's a great question, Kate. I mean, what we heard from Benjamin Netanyahu, Israel's prime minister, in just the past couple of hours in his address to the country was that this was basically one and done, that the Israelis have sent a message to Iran and to Hezbollah and that they are done with any escalation. Now, we don't know whether or not that actually means that escalation is finished. President Trump, it is clear, had prevailed upon Netanyahu that he needed to either not fire back against Iran after Iran launched missiles last night against Israel, or that if he were to do so, that he needed to make it a controlled and containable response. That all seems to have been achieved, at least for now. But again, all of that could change at any time.
2: And Kelly, let me go to you. How is the White House reacting to all that's been happening between Israel and Iran?
6: Well, this is a tense time, certainly, because it's longstanding.

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1: Difficult as they can be. So we see a bit of tension at times and yet a willingness to try to smooth things over publicly because these are complex issues. We've heard the president asked about ceasefire and he's described it as more of moderate fighting and not a complete cessation of fighting. Kate?
2: Matt, there's a new round of Israeli attacks being reported in southern Lebanon. What more do we know about that?
3: Well, I mean, we've been seeing this constantly. There was a ceasefire that was announced last week on Wednesday in Washington. Hezbollah very quickly rejected that, and the Israelis have really never signed on to any ceasefire. And in fact, the Israelis have been fighting Hezbollah and done so publicly for the last several months, despite the fact that the president had imposed a ceasefire on Benjamin Netanyahu. So it's no surprise that the Israelis are continuing to fight in southern Lebanon. The big issue here for the Israelis is that they don't want Hezbollah to fire into northern Israel at the civilian population there. And they've made it clear that if Hezbollah continues to fire into Israel proper, that they will bring the fight against Hezbollah to the door of Beirut, Lebanon's capital. And that's what started this latest conflagration. Only a couple times, only about three times since that ceasefire was imposed in April, has Israel struck the outskirts of Beirut, the neighborhood of Dahiya, which is a Hezbollah stronghold. And that is what set off this latest round of cross-continental fighting that we saw last night.
2: Matt Bradley, Kelly O'Donnell, great to have both of you. Thank you. The death toll is climbing after an offshore 7.8 magnitude earthquake rocked the Philippines. Tens of thousands of people are displaced and aftershocks are still posing a threat. The damage is extensive, as you can see, across the southern Philippines. At least 32 people have been killed, according to disaster officials. The earthquake also sent a 3-foot tsunami into nearby coasts. It struck early Monday morning local time, which also happened to be the first day back to school for kids following a 2-month break. A terrifying scene played out at one elementary school. Take a look. Everyone is okay. Staff ushered the young children to safety after that roof collapsed. No one was injured there, but just scary. Let's bring in NBC News Chief International Correspondent Keir Simmons. Keir, on top of everything I just said, the earthquake also triggered a landslide. Can you just walk us through the devastation we're hearing about and what emergency crews are focused on?
4: Well, yeah, I mean, it's the middle of the night now in this region of the Philippines, southern Mindanao, so they are searching for survivors, of course, but the real effort to understand the nature of the damage and how substantial it is will begin tomorrow. So in the coming hours, and there'll be that question of who is still missing, and then also, of course, the question of what kind of critical infrastructure, things like bridges, for example, may have been impacted. And of course, as you mentioned, the tens of thousands displaced. I mean, much of that is to do with, Kate, the aftershocks. People won't want to go back into buildings that may have been damaged until they can be assessed and until they can be confident that there aren't more aftershocks. There have already been more than 100, such is the nature of this earthquake. It is an earthquake-prone region, but this is a pretty bad one. The tsunami, as you mentioned, that 3-foot tsunami, okay, it's not the worst that region has seen in history, but it certainly was scary. And those images, terrifying, particularly for those elementary school kids.
2: Yeah, for sure. I'm glad that everyone's all right there, although shaken up, I'm sure. Keir, the tsunami was not only felt in the Philippines. We should mention also other nations in the Pacific. Tell us more about the larger impact.
4: Well, that's right. Yeah, across the region, that tsunami. I mean, that's the nature of a tsunami. An offshore earthquake like this shifts the water, large amounts of water, of course, and it impacts right across the region. And that's why now there are much better early warning systems than there were, say, for example, 25 years ago when that terrible Boxing Day tsunami happened in that region. Now there is more of an opportunity to let people know because, of course, as people will know watching, what happens is the ocean goes out and that's an indication tsunami is coming if you don't have an alarm system.

0: them, and then you need to get to higher ground. And the more the people can be warned and the more they can get to higher ground, the more lives are saved.
1: Kira, can you give us a little geology lesson? I guess the Ring of Fire is this region, right? What makes it so prone to these giant earthquakes?
0: Well, that's right. I mean, you have to go back to school geology, I guess, geography. But effectively, it's about the tectonic plates, the nature of the tectonic plates in that region. And so it makes for a whole band where there are earthquake risks all the way, north to Japan. And that Ring of Fire is a constant threat. And that's why, as I mentioned, they have been improving the emergency early warning systems. Because, frankly, if you can warn people, you can save people.
1: Yeah, and we hope that's what's happened in this situation. Keir Simmons, thanks so much. Coming up, an unplanned fireworks show on a Tennessee highway. A truck carrying the pyrotechnics, you see it there, exploding, stopping traffic. What set it all off is ahead. Plus, a trial set to begin for the man accused of starting two of the most devastating wildfires in Los Angeles history. How prosecutors are making the case against him. You're watching NBC.
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4: We are just hours away from Game 3 of the NBA Finals, and the excitement, oh my gosh, it's palpable around Madison Square Garden in New York City. The New York Knicks have a 2-0 lead in the series against the San Antonio Spurs, and tonight will be the first NBA Finals game at Madison Square Garden in 27 years. The cheapest ticket we could find for tonight's game, nearly $5,000. President Trump is expected to attend the game as well. Several blocks around the arena will be shut down for security, and a planned watch party that was going to be nearby has been canceled now. Fans going to the game are being told to expect security like you would see at the airport. NBC News correspondent Sam Brock is there near Madison Square Garden, and NBC News sports reporter Rohan Gunakarni is with us here in studio. Sam, starting with you, of course, it is supposed to be a madhouse inside the garden tonight. What are you seeing? What are you hearing from the Knicks fans before tip-off?
5: Kate, if there's one thing I'm confident about, it's not even supposed to be. It will most certainly be a madhouse tonight. Look, New York City is a devout basketball city. These fans, though, just have not had a lot to root for a while. The Knicks, as you mentioned, their last finals game was in 1999, then sort of a barren wasteland of about two decades where the Knicks were able to win one playoff series. And obviously, this is a city that lives and dies off of the success of the Knicks. And so I would expect unbelievable levels of energy tonight. You mentioned the ticket prices. Those have actually come down in part because of all the logistics security-wise that are in place right now for the Knicks because of the president's arrival. He plans on attending the game tonight. You hear all this racket over my shoulder. This is 7-foot fencing, and then you've got heavy machinery moving jersey barriers. This is where the watch parties were taking place. You are not going to see hundreds of thousands of fans, at least here tonight, canceled on account of the president. Fans, though, I spoke with one man named Robert, who have just been suffering for so long. The Knicks haven't really been relevant since the 90s. Here's how he painted it.
6: Then you just went for those decades that it felt like they could do nothing right. No signing, nothing would ever go right. Draft picks, whatever it is, trades. And it's tough. But then, like, the last, like, 4 or 5 years to kind of see this team build the momentum they hear. Like, I think that's what you feel in the city. I think that's what you feel with the fandom. Like, it's just been this slow progression. And it's ready. It's boiling. Like, it's ready to pop now.
5: Kate, the game starts at 8:30 tonight. We're obviously standing right here at the moment. But by 4 p.m., everyone is cleared out for blocks.
4: Yeah.
5: Security perimeter is established.
4: And Sam, just quickly, you mentioned the tight security. There was a stabbing at New York's Penn Station train station, which is right next door, yesterday. What more do we know about that?
5: Sure. So Penn Station is directly underneath Madison Square Garden. What we know from Amtrak police is that someone that they knew about, police were aware of someone suffering from mental illness, stabbed allegedly 6 people, one of them seriously. Obviously, this is an issue that New York City has grappled with for a long time, but it has now overlapped with the arrival of the president in the same venue where he is going to be in a matter of hours, Kate.
4: Yeah, Sam, thank you. Rohan, let me turn to you. All right, the Knicks have won 13 in a row in playoffs. That is unheard of, right? What
5: Absolutely.
4: Do they need to make it 14?
7: Yeah, I think, Kate, the big thing is they have to continue what they've done defensively against the Spurs, right? They've really struggled to score, in particular the half court. They've slowed down Victor Wembanyama. So as long as the Knicks are able to keep up that defensive intensity, defensive pressure, they're in a great position to win their 14th straight.
4: Let's talk about Wembanyama for a second. It wasn't so great on Friday night. Even I know that he missed that last shot. What does he need to do to bring them back? How do the Spurs get back?
7: Victor Wembanyama has to be aggressive. Last game, he took only 4 shots in the first half. That's not going to cut it. His coach admitted that after the game. He has to find a way to get into the paint, use all that entire 7'4" frame close to the hoop. That's going to be key for him. Get aggressive, attack the rim.
4: He's not the only player on the team. Mm-hmm. Like, what else can the Spurs do to regain some momentum?
7: I think a big thing is they have to play through rookie guard Dylan Harper. I think he's probably been their best offensive player this series. They've been a better player with him on the floor compared to Stephon Castle, who's in the starting lineup. I wouldn't be surprised to see a starting lineup change tonight. But Dylan Harper, well,
4: you wouldn't be surprised?
7: I would not be surprised. Whoa. Would not be surprised. Put the ball in Dylan Harper's hands. He's been great attacking this team.
4: If you were a betting man tonight?
7: The first finals
4: with game, the crowds and the New York energy?
7: I imagine this will be the loudest game, NBA game I'll attend in my entire life, even with all the heightened security. I don't want to be a San Antonio Spurs tonight. Let me just put it that way.
4: Okay. Well, you could bet on how loud it's going to be. I know you're not going to choose who's going to win, but thank you so much, Rohan, Sam Brock. Thanks to you both. Appreciate you guys. Still ahead, the World Cup is just 3 days away, and Team USA holding one of its final practices. How the team is doing in the lead up to their first match. You're watching NBC News Daily.

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1: 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One, set a reminder with your smart speaker by saying, "Remind me to listen to Hot Mics Monday through Thursday at 12 p.m. Eastern, 9 a.m. Pacific." Two, when it's time, just say, "Play Hot Mics on TuneIn." And you're in for unfiltered takes, A-list guests, and the stories everyone else is too scared to touch.

0: During an interview with NBC Meet the Press anchor Kristen Welker, President Trump abruptly ended the conversation and walked out, angered over the line of questioning, including being pressed on his claims of election fraud. NBC's chief White House correspondent Garrett Hake has more.
1: This interview, set in a barn in Wisconsin, quickly grew stormy in more ways than one. Loud rain on the metal roof interrupted the discussion repeatedly. And when the questioning moved to President Trump's baseless claims of election fraud, the president ended the conversation altogether. New fallout from President Trump's contentious interview with Meet the Press. The president repeated baseless claims of election fraud, seizing on last week's primary elections in California, where votes are still being counted.
2: Do you think it's appropriate that they have an election and 5 days later they're nowhere close to picking
3: State
2: a winner?
3: State local officials acknowledge they are slow. They're urging.
2: No, they're crooked.
3: They're urging the votes to be counted quickly. That's how they
2: vote
3: in California.
1: There is no evidence of election fraud or problems with ballot counting in the state. Pressed for evidence to back up his claims, the president escalated, then abruptly ended the interview.
2: Your elections are crooked, and you're crooked, and Meet the Press is crooked, and so is ABC and CBS and CNN.
3: But, Mr. President,
2: you're one-sided crooked networks. All right, let's call it quits because I've had enough. Thank you, darling. Have a good time.
3: Mr. President, we traveled all the way to Wisconsin for this interview.
1: As the war with Iran passes the 100-day mark, the president also pressed about his 2024 campaign pledge of no new wars.
4: But I will not send you to fight and die in a foolish, never-ending foreign war.
3: What changed? Because you insisted no new wars.
2: First of all, I didn't guarantee no war. Why would I have built the strongest military in the world? I built our military.
1: The president also defending his administration's controversial $1.8 billion anti-weaponization fund, declining to rule out the proposed taxpayer-funded compensation for January 6th rioters who attacked the Capitol and police officers. Even after the Justice Department told a court last week the fund is, quote, not going forward.
3: So are you looking for a way to revive it?
2: Well, look, if it was up to me, I'd pay them the kind of money that they deserve. People have been destroyed. Lives have been destroyed.
1: As for the subject that ended the interview, the president posted repeatedly overnight about what he calls crooked and rigged elections in California specifically. His evidence for those claims may have to come in another interview with Meet the Press. Kristen reported Sunday that she spoke with President Trump over the weekend and he has agreed to come back for another sit-down.
0: Garrett Hake for us. Thank you. Time for some consumer news now. Global airlines are expected to be 50% less profitable this year. NBC's Ali Canal joins us now with today's Money Minute. What's causing this massive drop in profits?
5: Yeah, Kate, interesting here. This comes from the airline industry's biggest trade group, and they said that jet fuel costs are expected to jump by about $100 billion this year as oil prices stay high while the Iran war remains unresolved. As a result, the group expects global airline profits to fall from about $45 billion in 2025 to just $23 billion this year. Meanwhile, the Super Mario Galaxy movie has become the first film of 2026 to cross the $1 billion mark at the global box office. Remember, this is the sequel to the 2023 film, which also surpassed that coveted milestone. And finally, Uber and self-driving technology company Wayve say they plan to launch autonomous rides in London next year, a major step for the industry in one of the world's busiest and most congested cities. And of course, there are those concerns around safety. Wayve's VP of operations told CNN that the vehicles can actually improve safety because they don't get distracted or tired like humans. But there are those larger questions, especially in a city like London. Where, you know, bumper-to-bumper traffic sometimes.
0: Right. And you've got those traditional, they call them hackney carriages, mm-hmm. those black yep. cabs in London that are iconic. I'm not sure I can see these driverless cars weaving in and out of those.
5: No.
0: People really going to choose them, I guess.
5: Exactly. And my brother lives in Austin, and he said he got a Waymo back-to-back when ordering Ubers.
0: Yeah.
5: And it's very interesting. He said he enjoyed it. My mom, though, immediately said, I would not trust that.
0: Yeah.
5: So it just goes to show that not everyone's on board.
0: Ali, thank you so much.
5: Of course.
0: Still to come, more people are turning to AI to get quick and free medical advice. But how does it compare to an actual doctor's visit? Our Vicky Nguyen decided to find out. That's ahead on Dave.
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2: Bottom of the hour now, here are some of the stories making headlines on NBC News Daily. The 4th of July came a little early for people in Tennessee. A trailer carrying fireworks suddenly erupted into an all-out spectacular show. You can see fireworks filling the sky, shooting in every direction, forcing officials to shut down traffic. It's not clear what caused the fireworks to start going off. No one was injured in that incident. Workers at SoFi Stadium in Los Angeles voted to authorize a strike just days before the World Cup kicks off. The venue is set to host its first U.S. match on Friday, but employees, including cooks, concession workers, and bartenders, are threatening to walk off the job if their contract demands are not met. Union members are asking for higher pay, security at the games, and protections against subcontracting. They also called on FIFA to ensure immigration officers will not be present at the games. Negotiations are ongoing today. Armenia has re-elected Nikol Pashinyan as prime minister. Pashinyan is a former journalist who was first elected prime minister in 2018. This year, he campaigned on distancing Armenia from Russia, as well as seeking to join the European Union. His main opponent was a billionaire who is currently under house arrest for allegedly advocating to overthrow the government. That person favored stronger ties with Russia. Jury selection is now underway in the trial of the man accused of causing the devastating Pacific Palisades wildfires. 30-year-old Jonathan Rindernecht has pleaded not guilty to federal criminal charges related to the destruction caused by two fires in early 2025. The first was called the Lackman Fire, and prosecutors argue he should also be held responsible for the deadly Palisades Fire, which developed 6 days later, becoming one of the most devastating wildfires in Los Angeles history. Let's bring in NBC News correspondent Steve Patterson. Steve, remind us what prosecutors and Rindernecht's attorneys have said in the lead up to jury selection, and when could we get opening statements?
3: Yeah, two very different tales of the tape here. Kate, Rindernecht's attorneys have spent a lot of time saying that maybe he wasn't even responsible for setting that Lackman fire, which, as a reminder, morphed into the Palisades fire over 6 days. That there were multiple reports of fireworks in the area, that may have started the fire, but also sort of painting his client as a scapegoat, somebody that they say prosecutors are using to sort of move away from the fact that firefighters didn't put out that initial fire, which again morphed into the Palisades fire. Prosecutors, meanwhile, have been hammering, sort of painting this person as a firebug, somebody that was erratic. He was an Uber driver, was ranting to customers, driving erratically, upset about a relationship that had fallen through on New Year's Eve, somebody that was looking up images of fire, that had ChatGPT create these fiery hellscapes of cities burning and people running away, and somebody that was obsessed with Luigi Mangione and the political nature of his crimes that he's been accused of as well. Jury selection over the next 2 days. We expect opening statements on about Wednesday or so, Kate.
2: And Steve, the aftermath of these fires, not only playing out in court, but they've also been top of mind on the campaign trail. How have they factored into the race for Los Angeles mayor, which I know remains uncalled about a week after polls closed?
3: Yeah, it's part of the heart of the core reason why this race is happening in the first place, right? The creation of Spencer Pratt as a candidate was only really possible from the ashes of the Palisades fire. He did lose his home in that fire. He sort of gained this populist momentum because the fire was started in the first place. The second bucket would sort of be, you know, the incumbent mayor, Karen Bass, and her fitness for the office, because obviously she was away during the fire, that she had caused some manipulations of the budget leading up to the fire, which many blame her for, you know, slashing the fact that there were not enough firefighters on the ground for that fire. And then the after reports accused of sort of making herself look a little bit better in light of that. So multiple reasons for, you know, the reason why in a debate, it's often the first question is asked about, you know, the response to the fire, the reason for launching a campaign in light of the fire. It really is sort of the light of the entirety of this campaign. It is a huge deal and obviously something that's still being decided by the voters as we speak.
2: Kate? All right, Steve Patterson, thank you. A special forces soldier who allegedly used classified information to bet on the raid that captured Venezuelan leader Nicolas Maduro was back in court today. Authorities allege Gannon Ken Van Dyke participated in the planning and execution of the U.S. military operation to seize Maduro in January. And according to a federal indictment, he made more than $400,000 trading on his capture on Polymarket. That's a popular prediction market platform. Van Dyke is facing several federal charges, including unlawful use of government information, embezzlement, and wire fraud. He has pleaded not guilty. NBC News legal affairs reporter Gary Grumbach joins us now following this story for us. Gary, walk us through Van Dyke's court hearing in New York today. What happened?
4: Yeah, just in the last few minutes, a judge there in New York City setting a trial date, December 7th there in New York. That is when the trial will begin. It will take about 2 weeks. The government says they have completed their discovery, all the evidence gathering in this case, and that no new charges will be filed at this point. No new indictment will be, a superseding indictment will be brought at this point. But the investigation, they say, is ongoing because they haven't been able to get into his cell phone. And that's a crucial key here because potentially he was betting on the cell phone. Potentially he was messaging people on the cell phone. So if the government is able to get into that cell phone, that will be key to potentially further charges in this case. There's also been some issues with the security clearance in this case because this individual, the government wants him to lose his security clearance that he had, but also he needs to view some of the security classified information that is in this case as part of this case.
2: Right, as part of questioning or whatever. Yeah. Gary, what more can you tell us about him, about Van Dyke, and what do we know about his career in the Army? Also, is he saying anything? What is he claiming?
4: So he was an active duty soldier based out of Fort Bragg, North Carolina, in the U.S. Army since about 2008. His attorney actually just talked to our Adam Reese outside of the courtroom there in New York City, saying this case is going to be impossible for the government to prove, they say, because nobody's able to prove what Donald Trump was thinking when he ordered this mission to capture Maduro. So that is an interesting argument. I'm not sure how that will play in from the judge, but this is certainly a landmark case as it relates to Polymarket's use with U.S. military members.
2: All right. Gary Grumbach for us. Gary, thank you. Well, we mentioned the World Cup. 2026 World Cup kicks off in 3 days. Team USA holding one of their final practices before the tournament gets underway. Today, fans got to watch the men's team train in Southern California. They're going to be playing their first game, their first match on Friday. Team USA had its final warm-up game over the weekend. They lost to Germany 2-1. NBC News national correspondent Morgan Chesky joins us now from Irvine, California. Morgan, this is the first practice that was open to the public. What are you hearing from the fans? What are you hearing from the players?
5: Kate, nothing but excitement all around. We are here in Irvine. The players are in the building, on the pitch, rather. And I can tell you, pulling into this massive complex, the cars were wrapped around on streets. People were streaming in. Okay, get this. 33,000 people applied for a lottery to get one of the coveted seats inside the stadium. 5,500 people thanking their lucky stars they get to witness this team in action today in this public practice for about half an hour to 45 minutes or so before they close it and then pull out that World Cup strategy that they'll be putting to the test sooner than later. Among the stars, of course, Tim Ream, 38-year-old defender who will be the oldest U.S. men's national team player to ever compete in a World Cup. Here's some of his thoughts ahead of the big weeks ahead.
6: You say it's not our first rodeo, but it's our first one on home soil. So it kind of is our first rodeo. With that comes, you know, more expectation, more pressure. But at the same time, we have to enjoy it. You know, there's nobody putting more expectation and more pressure on us than ourselves.
5: Yeah, home field advantage is a beautiful thing. Time will tell if it pays off here, Kate, but the anticipation is certainly high.
2: All right, well, that first match is Friday, so take us through their schedule in the first round of the World Cup, Morgan.
5: Right, well, Kate, I can tell you that everyone is going to be keying in on Christian Pulisic. He is one of the team's stars, and he's coming off a five-month scoring drought against Senegal. So there's certainly a lot of hope on that front. We heard from another team veteran, Matt Fries, earlier today, who said that they're not the new kids on the block anymore. They're not even a young squad. This is a team that is battle-tested, and so they're certainly excited to, you know, basically show the world that they're ready to advance on this World Cup stage on Friday. There is a hope, Kate, that they can make it to that round of 16, perhaps even the quarterfinals. But of course, you know, other teams have their own thoughts on that as well. And so that's why everyone just soaking up this moment ahead of the big week ahead, Kate.
2: Yeah, but I need them to win the group, Morgan, because in my family little unofficial
5: we
2: pool.
5: We all do. We all do.
2: I put them at the top of the group, Morgan. They got to stay there. Thank you so much. We're so excited for it. And while you're watching Team USA on the ground, a team of security experts are going to be focused on the skies. Security threats from unidentified drones are a growing concern at major events. NBC News correspondent Kelly O'Donnell spoke with FBI officials about how they're keeping the skies safe for the biggest sporting event in the world.
7: Before the seats are filled and fans pack every stadium hosting the world's best, FBI-trained operators are on the move. With an electronic arsenal of cameras, radars, and listening devices ready to defend the sky against an evolving and agile aircraft, drones.
8: The thing that keeps us all up at night is an unauthorized drone with a payload that can hurt people.
7: Unmanned aircraft systems, or drones, can be used to violate restricted airspace and jeopardize safety at major events, posing a risk to the 78 games across 11 cities that make up the FIFA World Cup.
9: We hear it described as 78 Super Bowls over a period of just over a month. Is the FBI ready? Is the U.S. government ready?
10: We are ready. We have sunk a lot of resources into events like this.
7: From rapidly advancing drone technology to specialized detection to neutralize the threats, operators are trained to spot drones within mere seconds.
11: We have a drone now, right now, hovering about 100 feet.
7: In this simulation, demonstrating a drone homing in on a soccer stadium.
11: Our immediate goal is to eliminate this threat and get it out of this area.
9: Are you able to take control of someone's drone from afar?
11: We have a variety of technical methods available to us. Taking over is one option.
12: This is the FBI. You have violated a no-fly zone. Land your drone immediately.
7: Using radio frequency tactics, authorities can redirect a drone and even force it from the sky.
9: So sometimes the threat is someone who's simply out of bounds.
11: Absolutely. There's a lot of unfortunately careless, clueless, and even reckless drone pilots out there that really should know better.
9: This is an FBI tactical command center, the kind deployed outside big events. Inside, operators are monitoring the airspace, checking on screens, communicating with other law enforcement on the ground.
7: Law enforcement works to locate a drone pilot to determine intent, a hobbyist gone wrong, or a potential attacker. Drones have become so common, their unlawful presence is actually expected at the World Cup and major events.
9: Do you believe it is highly likely there'll be some kind of security event?
10: Yes, I think there will be some kind of security event. I think what you have to understand is security events range from anyone from a fan who may have had too much to drink, starting an altercation, all the way up to a major terrorist attack.
13: Kevin Hammerschlag, New York City Police Department.
7: At its Huntsville, Alabama training center, the FBI has certified more than 60 operators from law enforcement agencies across the country, from the NYPD to the LAPD, Louisiana, and Maryland State Police. They'll be ready to deploy in all the FIFA host cities, devoting precious resources discerning between real danger and tough talk online.
10: We are constantly triaging threats that come in. There's a lot of keyboard courage out there.
14: Please exit the area immediately.
7: The FBI's mission to stop unlawful drones at major events is designed to be largely unseen, so spectators can follow the action on the field and not in the sky. Kelly O'Donnell, NBC News, Huntsville, Alabama.
2: A reminder that you can watch every moment of the World Cup 2026 live and exclusively in Spanish on Telemundo and Peacock. Coming up, hidden dangers inside some of those popular vapes, some now being laced with fentanyl. That is next on NBC.
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0: In today's Daily Health, we are talking about the dangers of fentanyl-laced vapes. We're talking about electronic cigarettes or vape pens containing liquid laced with fentanyl. It is leading to a rise in deaths. And now a Georgia father is raising awareness about the dangers after he says his son died from a THC vape pen laced with fentanyl. Joining us now, NBC News medical reporter Dr. Akshay Sayal. We were talking in the commercial. This is complicated. We're talking about illicit fentanyl, which we know is dangerous. It's one of the leading causes of overdose deaths here in the U.S. Why is it ending up in vapes?
1: So, Kate, you know, for those who don't know, fentanyl is a synthetic opiate, like heroin and morphine. It's just significantly more potent than those. You go to a beach and you sort of have grains of sand.
0: Yeah.
1: That's how little fentanyl it takes to kill
0: you. The top of your pen, that's
1: correct.
0: Enough to kill you.
1: Exactly. And so why are they ending up in drug supply, right? It is very easy to make. It is cheap. It is made in a lab. It is a synthetic opiate, unlike the other ones I mentioned. And, you know, it gets people sort of this euphoric feeling that makes them wanting to come back.
0: Right.
1: So it sort of gets the people to purchase more, and it ends up in this vicious cycle. So that's why more of it is ending up in our supply, because it sort of has advantageous reasons for the dealers.
0: Right, for the cartels, for the people making, but
1: correct,
0: not for the people consuming. So people are buying this, you think, probably mostly not knowing what they're getting?
1: I like to think in most cases that's what's happening, is people seek out recreational drugs, whether for parties or other reasons, and they end up, you know, laced with fentanyl and you know, end up with consequences from that. I don't believe people are actively seeking out fentanyl, although, of course, there are going to be some people who are doing that as well.
0: How can we prevent an overdose? Like, I don't know what the best tips are for people.
1: You know the signs, right? So what are the signs of an opiate overdose? We talk about sort of shallow breathing. Opiates affect the breathing center in the brain. Have Narcan on hand. We've seen that Narcan is now over the counter. You can get it very easily in most states. Be careful about the medicines you're taking, including the recreational substances. So when we're talking about vape cartridges, make sure you're getting ones that are from reputable brands. Make sure you're getting ones from
0: legit. That's a big one, right? You got to go someplace legit to get this stuff.
1: Correct.
0: If you're buying it on the street, you might be in trouble.
1: Exactly. From the street, from an unreputable gas station, behind the counter, something that, you know what you're getting, because a lot of these products are tested. You want to make sure you're staying with those products.
0: Real quick, for parents watching right now, what's the conversation that we should be having with our kids?
1: Listen and don't judge. I think that's the biggest advice I have. It's not an easy conversation to have when you're talking about using vaping, and the kid might feel shame behind it. They may not want to be forthcoming. Because forget about the fentanyl for a second. When we're talking about nicotine in the developing brain, especially under 25, it can affect how kids sort of have attention and process information. And so if you're going to use these nicotine vapes and other vapes, I would say at least wait until you're 25 years old. Make sure you're using a licensed, legit vape and not this illicit stuff we're seeing now.
0: Dr. Akshay Sayal, thanks so much.
1: Anytime.
0: There's much more news ahead. You're watching NBC News Daily.

0: 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But are these AI tools safe and accurate? 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
2: AI tools providing advice on everything from symptoms to possible treatments. OpenAI says more than 230 million users globally ask ChatGPT questions every week about health and wellness. But how accurate are these tools when it comes to helping everyday users with their medical problems? We got help from two patients who agreed to take their nagging health issues to ChatGPT and Google's Gemini. Then for a second opinion with primary care physician and Northwell Health Program Director Dr. Lauren Block and her residents. First up, Jackie Kaplan from Long Island, looking for help with her headaches.
4: Tell me what brings you in today.
5: So it started about a couple years ago. I would just like feel like a sharp little pain on the left side of my head, like kind of like around here.
2: The online tools and doctors gave some overlapping advice. ChatGPT and Gemini both suggesting timing is key when treating a headache with medication, as did Dr. Block.
4: The sooner you take medicine, that will help. Absolutely.
2: But ChatGPT gave Jackie a list of 9 possible types of headaches she could be dealing with.
4: Any medical problems in your family?
2: Dr. Block also asked specifically about Jackie's family history, triggers, and work conditions. Information the AI didn't ask for based on Jackie's prompts, leading the doctors to this diagnosis.
4: This does sound like migraine headaches rather than anything more dangerous.
6: How did the information that you got on AI compare to what you got from the real doctor and the residents?
5: The doctors and everything, I just felt like if I was confused about a question, they were able to like understand it. With chat, it kind of just like, oh, here's one option, here's another option, here's this one and that one. You can really just try so much.
6: Is it overwhelming?
5: Way too many directions, way too many.
2: Next up, David Stahl from New Jersey. He was diagnosed with gout last year and wants advice to avoid flare-ups.
4: So tell us a little bit about when this started.
7: Last year, I had a really crazy weekend. And I partied a lot with my friends. The following Monday, I woke up and my toe was in immense pain.
2: Like Jackie, David got some similar advice online and face-to-face about limiting alcohol and meat in his diet. But his AI searches also prompted him to ask the doctors questions he hadn't considered before.
7: When I used AI, it told me that like sugary soda drinks are actually probably worse than beer.
4: Alcohol and processed foods, including sugar-sweetened beverages, absolutely have been associated with gout.
2: AI also offered something the doctors didn't: healthy drink recipes and excuses.
7: The AI tool also helped with suggestions to tell people why you couldn't drink, which was, I thought, pretty cool.
6: So the AI gave you social recommendations as well?
7: Yeah.
2: But Dr. Block says, like any technology, patients need to understand AI's limits.
4: Using a

0: Chatbots solely without ever seeing a doctor can be dangerous. They can't do a physical exam. They don't know all about your history, the other conditions you have, the other medications that you're taking. And they can't help advise you if you're having a complication.
1: You're saying don't rely on them completely.
0: Like anything you read on the internet, take all of it with a grain of salt. There is a lot of great information. There's also some misinformation.
2: A spokesperson for Google telling us in part, for sensitive topics like medical matters, Gemini recommends users consult with qualified professionals. And OpenAI saying ChatGPT is not a substitute for professional medical advice, adding it can be a resource to help people make sense of medical information and feel more prepared for conversations with professionals. Are patients agreeing while the AI suggestions were helpful, they're not ready to ditch real doctors anytime soon.
3: You feel cared about. You feel like they're really listening to you.
4: There was more of human touch.
2: This year, OpenAI, Anthropic, Amazon, and Microsoft's Copilot have all announced new AI health products that claim to deliver more personalized results. And the Mayo Clinic also recently revealed it's developed an AI model that can help specialists detect pancreatic cancer up to 3 years before clinical diagnosis. Back to you.
5: Vicky, thanks so much. So interesting. I'm Kate Snow. You are watching NBC News Daily.
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3: Hello, everyone. I'm Kate Snow. NBC News Daily starts right now. Today, Monday, June 8th, 2026, dramatic escalation. Israel and Iran pause military action against each other after the two exchange strikes for the first time since the ceasefire began. How President Trump is reacting, with the region on the brink of an all-out war. Arson case. Jury selection begins today in the federal trial of the man accused of sparking the deadly Palisades fire in Los Angeles last year. The arguments expected from both sides. Moving the needle, a potential breakthrough for millions of people taking those popular weight loss

0: drugs. The race to develop new GLP-1 shots meant to be taken once a month instead of once a week. And Empire State of Mind, the New York Knicks are gearing up to host the San Antonio Spurs tonight for Game 3 of the NBA Finals. Everything you need to know about the big game in the Big Apple. We are excited. The streets are full here in Manhattan. We do begin this hour, though, with a pause in fighting that nearly threatened to restart an all-out war in the Middle East. Today, leaders from Israel and Iran said they are halting military action against each other. Over the weekend, the two countries traded strikes for the first time since a ceasefire was announced back in April. Both sides are warning they will respond if attacks restart. The renewed tensions are putting pressure on an already fragile truce in the region. NBC News international correspondent Matt Bradley is in Qatar and NBC's Kelly O'Donnell at the White House for us. Matt, NBC News has learned that Israeli Prime Minister Benjamin Netanyahu spoke with President Trump today. What do we know about that conversation?
1: Well, it sounds as though what we heard from U.S. officials was that the Prime Minister had basically told the president that they needed to respond in order to establish deterrence. This was something that has also been published widely. So we know that the Prime Minister, it looks like, had talked the president out of the president trying to talk the Prime Minister out of trying to retaliate against Iran. You know, when this all really kicked off, we had heard, and the President Trump had said in repeated phone calls to multiple different reporters from several different news agencies that he was going to try to halt any retaliation by the Prime Minister. And we know, of course, by morning that the Israelis had in fact retaliated and struck several sites throughout Iran, including a petrochemical plant. So it looks as though the president may have at least partially succeeded in moderating Israel's response, but not preventing it. Now, today, it looks as though the Prime Minister of Israel had been basically saying to President Trump that they did need to respond. We heard from the Prime Minister in his address publicly to the Israeli people that he was establishing deterrence against Iran and that he would never back down from a direct attack by the Iranians or by their proxy group Hezbollah against Israeli soil.
0: Kelly, let me turn to you. What is the White House perspective on all of this, this latest round of strikes back and forth, and the impact that it could have on peace talks?
2: Well, certainly the president has been engaged on this. For him to have two conversations with Benjamin Netanyahu in a 24-hour period gives you an idea of the importance of the issue and the need for that direct dialogue. These two men have known each other for a very long time. There have been flashpoints. The president has publicly acknowledged that he has at times been, in his words, perturbed with Benjamin Netanyahu, and yet at the same time, there is this long-standing relationship, the U.S. concerned about wanting to support Israel and its goals, but at the same time trying to balance the concerns of other countries in the region and worry that Israel's aggression toward forces in Lebanon or the potential volatility of this heading off in a different direction that is hard to track, that that could have wider implications for all of the issues. And we know that the Iran war has been unpopular with U.S. voters. It has been an issue that has driven up energy prices. And those are things that are playing into the larger portfolio the president has. So trying to deal with the international piece of this, trying to deal with the longstanding and important relationship between the U.S. and Israel, and the very real consequences that have an economic impact on the American people, and certainly a very existential impact on neighbors in the region who are worried about how their economies are affected by potential for more conflict, and certainly all of the concerns about the energy markets and the global impact. So the White House watching this carefully, trying to send a message, and at the same time trying to project that partnership as well. Kate?
0: And Matt, Israel's military, meantime, still launching strikes on southern Lebanon today. What's that situation like?
1: Well, the situation is one that is basically the status quo that we've been seeing for the past several months, despite the ceasefire. Now, there had been a ceasefire in place. It hadn't ever been formally broken. And the United States announced a ceasefire last Wednesday after Lebanese diplomats and Israeli diplomats met in Washington. Hezbollah rejected it immediately, and the Israelis never really seemed to sign on in any real way, particularly when it comes to Hezbollah, who were not part of those negotiations. So it looks as though the Israelis are proceeding with their fight in southern Lebanon. That's an important distinction, because the thing that set off this round of missile strikes between Israel and Iran was when Israel had struck the Dahiya neighborhood south of Beirut in Lebanon. That was in retaliation for Hezbollah striking northern Israel. So the continuing fight in southern

0: Israel. So the continuing fight in southern Lebanon might not spark a wider conflagration, though Iran has said that Israel has to cut it out. Otherwise, they'll continue to retaliate.
1: Matt Bradley, Kelly O'Donnell, thank you to both of you. Jury selection is now underway in the trial of the man accused of causing one of the most destructive wildfires in Los Angeles history. 30-year-old Jonathan Rindernecht has pleaded not guilty to federal criminal charges related to the devastation caused by two fires in early 2025. The first was the Lockman fire, and prosecutors argue he should also be held responsible for the deadly Palisades fire, which developed 6 days later. Let's bring in NBC News correspondent Steve Patterson. Steve, walk us through jury selection, what we can expect to hear from the prosecution and from the defense once this all begins.
2: Yeah, jury selection underway as we speak. It will expect it to last at least the next 2 days or so. There are about 100 or so people that are being sort of questioned intently as jurors. Of course, the attorney teams will work with those people. The judge will work with those people. These are supposedly closed-door sessions because some of the questions are expected to be quite personal. They expect to have a panel by Tuesday night, which leads into opening statements, which we expect on Wednesday. We sort of know what both sides are going to say because of all the pretrial sort of interviews that they've been giving. The prosecution essentially expecting to paint the suspect as a firebug, somebody that was obsessed with fire, that was mad because their relationship had fallen through on New Year's Eve, that was talking to clients in his Uber rides and sort of driving erratically, that threatened fire before in instances of his family, that was searching images of fire and having AI create these hellscapes of fire with cities burning and people running away from it. The defense expected to say, look, there are multiple things that could have sparked that fire on that New Year's Day, including multiple reports that there were fireworks, of course, in the area, and that they're saying that their client is essentially a scapegoat, which is sort of glossing over the true reason for the fire, which was started on the first, but then spread over the next 6 days, and the failure to put that fire out. That's what we expect. We're going to learn a whole lot more, of course, over the next few days, Kate.
1: And Steve, the federal judge overseeing this upcoming trial has raised some questions, right? Warning of the possibility that jurors might get confused by the charges related to the two different fires. What's going on there?
2: Yeah, and for good reason, because there's three charges, three federal arson charges split up essentially over two fires, right? Again, January 1st, there's that Lockman fire. And then over 6 days, it sort of morphs into a secondary fire, of course, which is the much bigger Palisades fire. The problem that the judge says they're having a problem with is that there's this dissemination between the multiple groups of charges because one essentially can't exist without the other one. So, right. So if there's a split decision and jurors rule, you know, guilty on one of the charges, but not guilty on the other charges, it essentially renders that verdict moot. And so they're trying to make sure that obviously that the jurors understand, maybe using sort of a questionnaire or a separate system to make sure that those jurors understand what they are exactly are rendering the verdict on, which, of course, is very difficult when you're talking about a situation like this. The defense argues essentially that you can't have one without the other. And the prosecution says there is a nexus to link all of it together and it will make sense come trial.
1: Okay. That sounds a little complicated. Steve Patterson, thank you. Well, 6 days after California's closely watched primaries and ballots are still being counted in several key races, including the race for governor and the Los Angeles mayoral race, where reality TV personality Spencer Pratt has dropped down to third place behind progressive challenger Nithya Raman. NBC's Dana Griffin is in Los Angeles with the latest for us. Dana, let's start right there with the mayoral race in L.A. As it stands, as we speak, Raman seems to be like she's heading for a runoff election in the fall against the current mayor, Karen Bass. That means Spencer Pratt has sort of fallen down in the numbers. If that happens, is there any chance that Pratt can overtake Raman at this point for that runoff spot, though?
3: Oh, absolutely. Because, Kate, there are still 146,000 votes that are uncounted. And there's only about 3,000 votes separating Nithya Raman and Spencer Pratt. So this race could really be in the hands of either of those two candidates. As far as what this would look like, say, if Bass and Raman were to advance, you would have this incumbent racing against the progressive candidate here. And many experts say that she would give Bass a run for her money, unlike Spencer Pratt, who is the unexperienced candidate here, who is also a registered Republican in a state that tends to vote Democrat.

0: We saw more votes come in for Rahman over the weekend because of that vote by mail system. And that's why you saw that surge there. Kate.
1: And Dana, there have been some questions from around the country about how California is counting these ballots, why it's taking so long. President Trump has even made unfounded, without evidence, accusations of fraud. What is happening? Is this unusual for California?
0: It's not unusual. At this point, there are no signs of voter fraud. The election results that are coming in late, it's just simply a byproduct of the California vote-by-mail system, which accepts ballots up to a week after election if they were postmarked by election day. So that's why we're seeing these slow results come in. But the live counting process can be observed by anyone in the public, so it makes it transparent. And it can take weeks to get through millions of ballots in the most populous state in the country. But experts say based on the remaining uncounted ballots, we likely will know the results for both of those races, hopefully in the next coming days. Kate.
1: All right. Dana Griffin for us. Dana, thanks. Up ahead, we are just days away from the FIFA World Cup kicking off. We'll show you how Team USA is gearing up next on
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1: We are following breaking news this hour in Ohio. The search for at least two gunmen who opened fire near a summer festival in Toledo has now entered its third day. Authorities say the shooters were likely firing at each other on Saturday night. 12 people were hurt after getting caught in the crossfire. Those were the distressing moments after the attack. Caught on camera there, obviously terrified families running for cover as those shots rang out. Joining us now is NBC News correspondent Stephen Romo, who's been watching this. Stephen, so far no arrests have been made in this shooting. What is the latest on the search for these suspects?
2: Yeah, a lot of people frustrated to hear that because we're now in day three of the search for these shooters. This happened at the Old West Inn Festival that happens in Toledo. It's a very family-friendly event with live music and food. And that is why it was so distressing to so many people that this happened while children were there. This was on Saturday when the gunfire started. We saw that video clip of that unfolding. Two shooters, as you mentioned, are being sought right now. Toledo police saying that they were most likely aiming for one another. And these 12 people were then hit in the crossfire from this. Here's more what the witnesses had to say.
3: I have no idea, but I swear I heard one go right by me. It was just like a, it was crazy. I was ducking the whole time I was running, and I'm like 6'4". This is not the way that we're supposed to live as a community. Like, this is not normal.
2: Now, the victims' ages range from 14 to 60 years old, but police say they're mostly in their 20s. Thankfully, they're all now in stable condition. It is incredible, Kate, that no one lost their lives or the bullets flying in this crowded area.
1: Yeah, so glad to hear that. Stephen Romo, thank you. Let's take a turn now because we are just 3 days away, folks, from the opening kickoff of the 2026 World Cup. Today, Team USA held one of its final practices in front of fans in Irvine, California. The men's team will play its first match at SoFi Stadium on Friday, and they're hoping to win their first ever World Cup. Of course they are. NBC News national correspondent Morgan Chesky joins us now from Irvine, California. Morgan, I know this was the only practice that fans got a chance to see in person. How did it feel watching Team USA get ready?
4: Okay, pretty special moment, and it's still going on here. The team taking a breather from this ongoing practice here in Irvine. 33,000 people had applied for the lottery here. A lucky 5,500 have been able to pack the stands here at this soccer stadium. So much anticipation ahead of that upcoming match, as you mentioned, this Friday at SoFi Stadium, taking on Paraguay as part of their Group D play. And as we push in just a little bit here, you can get a glimpse of the U.S. men's national team. They're not the young guns anymore, Kate. This is a battle-tested group that everyone is excited to see take the field, take the pitch, rather. And I want you to hear from Tim Ream, 38-year-old defender on the team, going to be the oldest men's national player to ever participate in a World Cup.
5: Pulling up here with 5,500, fans ready to watch a training session is, is incredible. And, I just think that we're in a good place mentally right now.
4: In a good place ahead of that match against Paraguay on Friday. Next week, they'll be traveling up to Seattle to battle Australia. Following week, it will be the men from Turkey that they'll be taking on here, Kate.
1: Yes. Okay, Morgan, you just outlined it, but two of Team USA's first three matches will be in Southern California, and it's a homecoming
4: right,
1: for a couple of their players. Tell us about them.
4: Yeah, Haji Wright, Christian Roldan, two stars on this U.S. men's national team. It's going to be pretty cool to be playing at a World Cup stage not far from where either of them grew up. We know that Roldan grew up in Pico Rivera in L.A. County. And meanwhile, Haji Wright, he is an L.A. boy through and through, even though he plays overseas for Coventry City, where he led his team in England to a championship this season, a prolific scorer. So everyone's going to be keying in on him to hopefully bring victory for the U.S. men's national team. As for Roldan, I mean, here's a guy who helped the Seattle Sounders win championships in 2016 and 2019. So whenever they go on that road trip to battle Australia next week, he'll literally be playing on the team where he's already won a championship. Oh. So home field advantage, certainly a very real thing that everyone's incredibly excited about here.
1: Yeah, it's just, you feel it in the air. It's so exciting. Morgan Chesky, thank you. And a reminder that you can watch every moment of the World Cup 2026 live and exclusively in Spanish on Telemundo and on Peacock. Up ahead, a deadly earthquake rocking the Philippines, triggering a tsunami.
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10: During an interview with NBC Meet the Press anchor Kristen Welker, President Trump abruptly ended the conversation and walked out, angered over the line of questioning, including being pressed on his claims of election fraud. NBC's chief White House correspondent Garrett Hake has more.
11: This interview, set in a barn in Wisconsin, quickly grew stormy in more ways than one. Loud rain on the metal roof interrupted the discussion repeatedly, and when the questioning moved to President Trump's baseless claims of election fraud, the president ended the conversation altogether.
12: With a dishonest
13: press. 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
14: New fallout from President Trump's contentious interview with Meet the Press. The president repeated baseless claims of election fraud, seizing on last week's primary elections in California, where votes are still being counted.
15: Do you think it's appropriate that they have an election and 5 days later they're nowhere close to picking a winner?
13: State and local officials acknowledge they are slow. They're urging.
15: No, they're crooked.
13: They're urging the votes to be counted quickly. That's how they vote in
15: crooked,
13: California.
14: There is no evidence of election fraud or problems with ballot counting in the state. Pressed for evidence to back up his claims, the president escalated, then abruptly ended the interview.
15: Your elections are crooked, and you're crooked, and Meet the Press is crooked, and so is ABC and CBS and CNN.
13: But, Mr. President,
15: you're one-sided crooked networks. All right, let's call it quits because I've had enough. Thank you, darling. Have a good time.
13: Mr. President, we traveled all the way to Wisconsin for this interview.
14: As the war with Iran passes the 100-day mark, the president also pressed about his 2024 campaign pledge of no new wars.
16: But I will not send you to fight and die in a foolish, never-ending foreign war.
13: What changed? Because you insisted no new wars.
15: First of all, I didn't guarantee no war. Why would I have built the strongest military in the world? I built our military.
14: The president also defending his administration's controversial $1.8 billion anti-weaponization fund, declining to rule out the proposed taxpayer-funded compensation for January 6th rioters who attacked the Capitol and police officers. Even after the Justice Department told a court last week the fund is, quote, not going forward.
13: So are you looking for a way to revive it?
15: Well, look, if it was up to me, I'd pay them the kind of money that they deserve. People have been destroyed. Lives have been destroyed.
11: As for the subject that ended the interview, the president posted repeatedly overnight about what he calls crooked and rigged elections in California specifically. His evidence for those claims may have to come in another interview with Meet the Press. Kristen reported Sunday that she spoke with President Trump over the weekend and he has agreed to come back for another sit down.
10: Garrett Hake for us. Thank you. Time for some consumer news now. Global airlines are expected to be 50% less profitable this year. NBC's Ali Canal joins us now with today's Money Minute. What's causing this massive drop in profits?
17: Yeah, Kate, interesting here. This comes from the airline industry's biggest trade group, and they said that jet fuel costs are expected to jump by about $100 billion this year as oil prices stay high while the Iran war remains unresolved. As a result, the group expects global airline profits to fall from about $45 billion in 2025 to just $23 billion this year. Meanwhile, the Super Mario Galaxy movie has become the first film of 2026 to cross the $1 billion mark at the global box office. Remember, this is the sequel to the 2023 film, which also surpassed that coveted milestone. And finally, Uber and self-driving technology company Wayve say they plan to launch autonomous rides in London next year, a major step for the industry in one of the world's busiest and most congested cities. And of course, there are those concerns around safety. Wayve's VP of operations told CNN that the vehicles can actually improve safety because they don't get distracted or tired like humans. But there are those larger questions, especially in a city like London. Where, you know, bumper-to-bumper traffic sometimes.
6: Right. And you've got those traditional, they call them hackney carriages, those black cabs in London that are iconic. I'm not sure I can see these driverless cars weaving in and out of those.
17: No.
6: People really going to choose them, I guess.
17: Exactly. And my brother lives in Austin, and he said he got a Waymo back-to-back when ordering Ubers.
6: Yeah. And
17: it's very interesting. He said he enjoyed it. My mom, though, immediately said, I would not trust that.
6: Yeah.
17: So it just goes to show that not everyone's on board.
6: Allie, thank you so much.
17: Of course.
6: Still to come, more people are turning to AI to get quick and free medical advice. But how does it compare to an actual doctor's visit? Our Vicky Nguyen decided to find out. That's ahead on Dave.
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2: We are following breaking news this hour. A 6.1 magnitude earthquake off the coast of Cuba was felt in parts of Florida. Multiple buildings were evacuated in Miami, we're told, due to the shaking. And according to our affiliate in Orlando, Florida, people across the state reported feeling the quake, including people as far north as Disney World. Joining us now is NBC News meteorologist Bill Cairns. Bill, what more do we know? And is there a risk to the public in Florida at this time?
3: Yeah, when you talk about a 6.1 earthquake, all our West Coast friends know that that's a significant earthquake. It's not like a 7 or, you know, devastating 8, but a 6 is something that will rock you pretty good depending on how close you are to it. So this is where the epicenter was, kind of in between Western Cuba, and then down here is where Cancun is located. It occurred right after 1 o'clock Central Time, and that's the 6.1. Now, we're getting, you know, people that felt it as far north as Central Florida. So I want to show you the USGS. They have what they call a shake map, so that shows you where the concentrated energy is and how far out people they think that, you know, significant, you know, you'd feel it. So there's the epicenter there. You can see where Florida's located here. And the what they call strong would be only in this little narrow circle that's just well off of Cuba. So that's why we're not talking about, you know, any devastation or any destruction even in Cuba. But, you know, we do see some of the furthest shake lines, you know, in western Cuba. So we'll wait and see if we get any reports of anything there. I wouldn't expect much. And as far as frequency goes, you know, this is on the entire planet per year. So you notice that I said if it gets above 8, that's when it really gets our attention. Usually only get one per year. We get about 18 7.0s on the entire planet. We only get about 120 that are above 6, and this was at 6.1. So it does show you that it was relatively strong. Thankfully, it was far enough out into the Gulf that we really didn't see any tsunamis, and it was about 6 miles deep, too, and that helped with no threat of any tsunami action.
2: Bill, thank you. And I'm looking at your chart because we're about to now turn to another earthquake that happened. That's a 7.8 magnitude. Yeah. Bill, thank you. The death toll climbing after that offshore 7.8 earthquake rocked the Philippines. Tens of thousands of people there are displaced and aftershocks are still posing a threat. The damage is extensive across the southern Philippines. At least 32 people have been killed, according to disaster officials. The earthquake also sent a 3-foot tsunami into nearby coasts. It struck early Monday morning local time, also happened to be the first day back to school for kids following a 2-month break. That was a terrifying scene that played out at one elementary school. Take a look. Okay, just to tell you, everyone is okay. No one was injured after that roof collapsed, but it was a scary situation for those kids. Let's bring in NBC News chief international correspondent Keir Simmons. Keir, the Philippines, no stranger to earthquakes. This was, though, a considerable one, as Bill was just explaining. Walk us through the devastation and what the most urgent needs are right now.
4: Yeah, Kate, you heard those numbers from Bill there, and so you can just imagine, if you don't know about earthquakes, that 7.8 is substantial, and the pictures really do show that, don't they? This was in southern Mindanao, in the region of the Philippines, and again, it's a place that knows earthquakes, but this was one that really rocked buildings. It caused a good deal of damage. They've been picking through the rubble in places through the night to try to find survivors, those who are missing, and worrying that that death toll is going to increase. And then there are the people who are displaced. The numbers of aftershocks now in triple figures, and people frightened to go back into their homes or back into buildings that have already been damaged in case an aftershock actually brings them down. Concerns too about critical infrastructure like bridges because of the damage that this earthquake this sizable earthquake quake could have done. And then it was offshore, so it did cause that tsunami too, three-foot tsunami. I mean, it's not the biggest that they've known historically in this region, but substantial enough to do damage and scare people.
2: The earthquake, as I understand it, also impacted one of the airports, international airport. Tell us about that.
4: Yeah, that's right. A number of flights were cancelled, almost 20, and it was suspended for some hours. So certainly, yeah, commercial flights at that airport. That's to be expected, of course. I mean, that, in a sense, I suppose, is what you would want airline authorities to do. That's the action you'd want them to take. Back in working now, though.
2: Keir Simmons for us. Keir, thanks so much. The fallout continues at CBS News after veteran correspondent Scott Pelley was fired from 60 Minutes last week. Pelley is now speaking out, accusing network leadership of political bias and raising new questions about the future of the long-running news magazine. Here's Aaron McLaughlin.
5: Veteran 60 Minutes correspondent Scott Pelley is calling out CBS leadership as incompetent and inexperienced.
6: Right now, CBS News, in my view, is on fire.
5: Part of an emotional interview with the New York Times, his first since being fired from the story broadcast.
6: There are people in that room who go to war zones when they are pregnant. To have people running CBS News who don't know that, have never felt that, and don't understand it, is a tragedy I never expected to see.
5: Pelley was let go after accusing Barry Weiss, the network's editor-in-chief, of murdering 60 Minutes during a closed-door staff meeting last week, railing against the decision to dismiss correspondents Sharon Alfonsi and Cecilia Vega, as well as the show's senior producers. In the hour-long sit-down, Pelley alleged editorial interference at a time when CBS's parent company, led by David Ellison, is trying to push through a $110 billion mega merger, which requires regulatory approval from the Trump administration.
7: As good move forward and to the right.
5: Pelley pointed to his February coverage of the killing of ICE protester Renee Good, alleging Barry Weiss directed his team to make the protesters look more violent and to describe Good as driving toward the officer who shot her.
6: There was a thumb on the scale for the president's version of events that I felt was a level of political influence that I had never seen in 37 years at CBS News.
5: In the end, Pelley says he refused to make Weiss's changes. In a statement to NBC News, CBS says the email from Weiss had no motivation and were proposed solely to make the piece as strong, fair, and accurate as possible. Pelley was also visibly shaken when asked about these scathing comments the president made about him.
8: Scott Pelley's a stiff and he's afraid. And he's part of this, gang of crooked, stupid people that don't care about our country.
6: You become a journalist because you love the country. There is no democracy without journalism.
5: Aaron McLaughlin, NBC News.
2: Aaron, thank you. For the millions of people taking weight loss drugs, the next big advance may not be the dropping number on the scale. It could be an improvement in convenience. That's because drug makers are working on monthly treatments that can be taken less often than today's weekly injections. That could cut the number of shots patients take each year from 52 to 12. Joining us now with more is NBC News health and medical reporter Berkley Lovelace Jr. Berkley, explain why drug makers say patients could see benefits from a monthly shot versus a weekly one.
9: Yeah, so the main or primary hope here is that it'll be a lot easier for people to stay on these medications, especially if you're on a weekly injection right now. And so the more times that you have to take a dose, the more opportunities you have to miss one. So two companies right now, Pfizer and Amgen, they're both working on monthly shots in clinical trials. And we did get some promising data this weekend from the American Diabetes Conference. If you look at the data here, Pfizer reported that people lost up to 12.3% of their body weight in the first 28 weeks of their trial. So that trial is still ongoing. And Amgen reported that people lost up to 20% of their body weight after 52 weeks in a mid-stage trial. That trial is over. But as you see here, people are getting comparable weight loss to a weekly injection. So there's a lot of hope here for a monthly shot.
2: Yeah, and I'm sure people watching want to know how soon these monthly shots could be available to the general public.
9: Yeah, so we're probably still a few years away from that. So Pfizer is still in a phase 2 trial and would have to go to a phase 3. Amgen is currently in the late stage trial, but it's unclear when they're going to file for approval. And of course, they'll have to go through that process as well. I did speak with a patient who's currently on a weekly injection. She's very excited about that as well. She said she has been pretty diligent about being on a weekly shot, but she says her and people that she knows are who are on these shots are also, you know, life happens and sometimes they miss a shot. So excitement around here.
2: All right, Berkeley Lovelace Jr., thank you so much.
9: Thanks.
2: Game 3 of the NBA Finals is tonight, folks, and Knicks fans are gearing up for a big night on their home court. The Knicks will host the Spurs at Madison Square Garden. They lead the series 2-0. The atmosphere inside that arena will be electric. There is already a lot of security outside of the garden. That's because President Trump is expected to attend the game. Much of the area surrounding the arena will be shut down. A planned watch party that was going to be in that area has been canceled, but there are others, don't worry, all over New York City. NBC News correspondent Sam Brock is outside Madison Square Garden, and NBC News sports reporter Rohan Nadkarni is with us here in the studio. Sam, I got to start with you. This is the first finals game at Madison Square Garden since 1999. What are you hearing? What are you seeing?
10: The vibe is real, Kate. I mean, I'm walking down the street. Everyone's got jerseys on. They're high-fiving you. Knicks in 4. Those chants are, like, permeating all over Madison Square Garden. So, yeah, I would say that people are into it. There's also this incredible confluence of events, right? Basketball fans have just been starved to see the Knicks go on a run like this for decades. At the same time, the police presence is everywhere, and I mean NYPD, counterterrorism, Secret Service, even the Penn Station public officials and state public safety officials that are sort of just sprawling the entire area looking for anything that might be untoward or something to keep an eye on, because in a matter of about 15 or 20 minutes, they are shutting down police 7th Avenue and 8th Avenue. No one can move anywhere. Fans don't seem to mind because they're really excited about what they're to see tonight. Listen to one person that I spoke with.
11: It's going to be crazy. It's magical. Yeah. I mean, it's certainly not magical. New York needs this. They deserve this. It's been a long time. I mean, I'm a Laker fan. My best friend's a Knicks fan, and I've seen him suffer so long. So that's why I'm here supporting him. But I'd look at him, I go, New York needs this. Like, this is their time.
10: The suffering has been real, Kate. The Knicks' last championship was in 1973, but they are 2 games away from busting a 50-plus year championship drought.
2: Yeah, that's for sure. The suffering's been real. Sam, thank you. Rohan, let me turn to you. So the Knicks in the middle of this pretty epic, historic playoff run, right? What do they need to do on the home turf tonight?
12: They just got to continue what they did in games 1 and 2, Kate. That's play incredible defense. They've been shutting down the Spurs star, Victor Wembanyama, really making it a struggle for San Antonio to score in the half court. As long as the Knicks do that, they're in good shape.
2: All right, so from Wemby's perspective, he has said he's built for the pressure, but Friday night wasn't so great for him. So how do you see him coming back tonight? What do you anticipate?
12: He's got to be aggressive. He said himself this weekend, I'm built for this. He's welcoming the pressure. This is going to be an incredible atmosphere. I just got back from the Garden. It's already a chaos down there. He's going to have to withstand kind of that first burst from Knicks fans, maintain his aggression throughout the night.
2: I mean, I'm trying to be objective here. I know I'm sitting in New York, but the Spurs have a really good shot at this too, right? It's not impossible for them to make a comeback.
12: It's in no way impossible. The Knicks are up 2-0, but those were 2 coin flip games they played in San Antonio that easily could have gone the Spurs' way. Many people would argue the Spurs still have the best player in the series. As long as they have Wemby on the floor, they have a chance.
2: Who do you like for tonight?
12: I just got back from there, and the energy outside arena now, you know, 5 hours before game time, I would not want to be a San Antonio Spur walking into that arena with it. It just feels like a
2: tinderbox. The energy
12: right
2: shift, right? Yeah. All right. Well, all eyes will be on it tonight, I am sure. Thank you so much, Rohan Nadkarni. Great to have you here in person in the studio. And Sam Brock, best of luck. Have fun tonight. Up next, the smart ways families can use artificial intelligence to make everyday life easier. You're watching.
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3: Artificial intelligence is reshaping how we approach daily tasks, right? It can offer convenience, opportunities to learn. It might also help us save some money, too. But a lot of people may not know how to fully take advantage of the benefits of AI when it comes to family life. So our next guest is here to kind of walk us through it all. Joining us now is AI expert Kelly Monahan. Kelly, great to meet you. I have so many questions. I mean, first off, I think AI gets a bad rap in a lot of ways, but it also has a reputation for this part of the bad rap, I guess, is for loneliness, like creating loneliness and making people be isolated just in a room using their AI. That doesn't have to be the case, right? I know it can be used to really bring a family together.
4: Absolutely. I actually think AI can be used to bring us back together. Mm-hmm. As you mentioned, there's so many digital disconnection happening today. Yeah. And here's three ways. First thing is thinking about bedtime stories and how you can co-create with your children in AI bedtime stories. Second thing is helping with homework. How do you help remove the friction and frustration that occurs? And then the third thing is we think about how AI can bring us together is it's a rainy day. What do you do? Having AI as a brainstorming partner.
3: Can we pick through those a little bit? Because I want the specifics on like how do you create a personalized bedtime story? How would you use AI to do that?
4: So this is really important because most people are just using AI and talking about it in a general sense.
3: Yeah.
4: The most important thing you can do with AI, both for bedtime stories but any other use case, is to give it a persona. Tell it it's a best-selling children's author. And let's say your child is into dragons or dinosaurs. Tell them that you
3: want to create
4: tales.
3: And you're saying that to AI. You're a best-selling children's author and do this for me.
4: Correct. And then have your children help co-create what that persona becomes. So every night, you've got a new best-selling author in your living room.
3: Oh, that's such a good idea. I used to make up stories like that off the top of my head for my kids, but it'd be so much easier to have AI's help. A lot of parents struggle with the homework, right? And how much to help versus not help. How can we incorporate AI without going overboard?
4: Yes. So I have a 12-year-old nephew who recently came to me with a really difficult math homework assignment. Needless to say, it was a little bit of frustration and friction for 30 minutes as I tried to problem solve. So we brought in AI. And here's how you have to make sure you use AI so you don't actually offload the critical thinking that children need to develop as part of the homework. Here's the first thing we did is summarize these concepts for us. So me and my nephew were on the same page talking about the same language. And the second thing is we told it, create a learning game. Help us actually have fun with this.
3: Oh, that's
4: and it actually
3: great.
4: Created
3: and it
4: this
3: created?
4: Wonderful. Yeah, we ended up going from frustration to laughing just like that with AI.
3: And then the last one that we had was a rainy day activity.
4: Yes.
3: Give us an example.
4: So often we get in a rut. And it's like you think you know your local community or city, but AI is actually a great travel guide. And so going in and helping me think outside the box, what's something that I haven't considered? What's something off the beaten path? What can we do today?
3: I actually used it to help plan my family vacation this summer. Is that bad?
4: No,
3: I mean,
4: it's great.
3: It helped a lot because it knew which parks or which, you know, hotels and that kind of stuff. So it was like granular.
4: Yes, absolutely.
3: What about reducing grocery costs real quick? Because that's another thing I think people are using.
4: Oh, my goodness. This is one of my favorite use cases right now with AI is helping me save money because we all know the grocery bill has gotten a lot more expensive. Here's what you should do. It doesn't matter what tool you're using, whether you're on ChatGPT or Claude, take a picture of your fridge, what's in your fridge and your pantry, and ask, what can I create this week? Instead of going to the store and buying something new, my second hack is I then ask, what's on sale this week? Create recipes for me at my local grocery store based on what's on sale.
3: Oh, wow. Okay. Yes. I love those hacks. So much more.
4: Yes.
3: Come back and we'll talk even more about this. I really appreciate it. Kelly Monahan, thanks for being with us. There's much more news ahead. You're watching NBC News.
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4: AI tools providing advice on everything from symptoms to possible treatments. OpenAI says more than 230 million users globally ask ChatGPT questions every week about health and wellness. But how accurate are these tools when it comes to helping everyday users with their medical problems? We got help from two patients who agreed to take their nagging health issues to ChatGPT and Google's Gemini. Then for a second opinion with primary care physician and Northwell Health Program Director Dr. Lauren Block and her residents. First up, Jackie Kaplan from Long Island, looking for help with her headaches.
6: Tell me what brings you in today.
7: So it started about a couple years ago. I would just like feel like a sharp little pain on the left side of my head, like kind of like around here.
4: The online tools and doctors gave some overlapping advice. ChatGPT and Gemini both suggesting timing is key when treating a headache with medication, as did Dr. Block.
6: The sooner you take medicine, that will help. Absolutely.
4: But ChatGPT gave Jackie a list of 9 possible types of headaches she could be dealing with.
6: Any medical problems in your family?
4: Dr. Block also asked specifically about Jackie's family history, triggers, and work conditions. Information the AI didn't ask for based on Jackie's prompts, leading the doctors to this diagnosis.
6: This does sound like migraine headaches rather than anything more dangerous.
8: How did the information that you got on AI compare to what you got from the real doctor and the residents?
7: The doctors and everything, I just felt like if I was confused about a question, they were able to like understand it. With chat, it kind of just like, oh, here's one option, here's another option, here's this one and that one. You can really just try so much.
8: Is it overwhelming?
7: Way too many directions, way too many.
4: Next up, David Stahl from New Jersey. He was diagnosed with gout last year and wants advice to avoid flare-ups.
6: So tell us a little bit about when this started.
9: Last year, I had a really crazy weekend. And I partied a lot with my friends. The following Monday, I woke up and my toe was in immense pain.
4: Like Jackie, David got some similar advice online and face-to-face about limiting alcohol and meat in his diet. But his AI searches also prompted him to ask the doctors questions he hadn't considered before.
9: When I used AI, it told me that like sugary soda drinks are actually probably worse than beer.
6: Alcohol and processed foods, including sugar-sweetened beverages, absolutely have been associated with gout.
4: AI also offered something the doctors didn't: healthy drink recipes and excuses.
9: The AI tool also helped with suggestions to tell people why you couldn't drink, which was, I thought, pretty cool.
8: So the AI gave you social recommendations as well?
9: Yeah.
4: But Dr. Block says, like any technology, patients need to understand AI's limits.
6: Using a chatbot solely without ever seeing a doctor can be dangerous. They can't do a physical exam. They don't know all about your history, the other conditions you have, the other medications that you're taking. And they can't help advise you if you're having a complication.
8: You're saying don't rely on them completely.
6: Like anything you read on the internet, take all of it with a grain of salt. There is a lot of great information. There's also some misinformation.
4: A spokesperson for Google telling us in part, for sensitive topics like medical matters, Gemini recommends users consult with qualified professionals. And OpenAI saying ChatGPT is not a substitute for professional medical advice, adding it can be a resource to help people make sense of medical information and feel more prepared for conversations with professionals. Our patients agreeing while the AI suggestions were helpful, they're not ready to ditch real doctors anytime soon.
10: You feel cared about. You feel like they're really listening to you.
9: There was more of human touch.
4: This year, OpenAI, Anthropic, Amazon, and Microsoft's Copilot have all announced new AI health products that claim to deliver more personalized results. And the Mayo Clinic also recently revealed it's developed an AI model that can help specialists detect pancreatic cancer up to 3 years before clinical diagnosis. Back to you.
2: Vicky, thanks so much. So interesting. I'm Kate Snow. You are watching NBC News Daily.
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0: Welcome to Meet the Press Now. I'm Melanie Zanona in Washington, and we begin with the latest escalation in the Middle East, with Israel and Iran trading fire for the first time in 2 months, threatening to drag the region into a wider war, even as the U.S. tries to negotiate an end to the conflict. Early this morning, air raid sirens blaring in Tel Aviv, after yesterday, Iran launched missiles at Israel in response to Israel's continued military offensive against Hezbollah in Lebanon. This video, released by Iranian state TV, showing the missile launches, though NBC News cannot verify the footage. Israel responded with strikes of their own, the IDF confirming it launched strikes throughout Iran, including on a petrochemical complex in southwest Iran. But there are now signs that Israel and Iran are willing to de-escalate, at least for now. In a post on social media early this morning, President Trump calling on Israel and Iran to immediately stop shooting. And then about an hour later, posting Israel and Iran are looking to do an immediate ceasefire. Iran's president also taking to social media, saying Tehran will not retreat in the face of any threat. And quote, we have neither abandoned the field nor the negotiating table. In a video statement, Prime Minister Netanyahu saying for now, the fire has been contained, but similarly warning that if Israel is attacked, it will respond with force. All of this happening as President Trump continues to try to get a deal with Iran to end the war and end its nuclear program. Here's what he told Meet the Press moderator Kristen Welker about those nuclear negotiations in their exclusive interview on Friday afternoon.
1: But Mr. President, I'm curious because when you were campaigning, you said you would rip up the Iran nuclear deal, but negotiate a better deal. Why didn't you negotiate a better deal at the time? Because after it was ripped up, there weren't guardrails and they escalated their production of enriched uranium.
2: Excuse me. It takes years to do these things. These people have been fighting for 47 years. They've been killing Americans. They've been taking off their legs and their arm, and their faces have been hurt so badly and so horribly. I'm moving very fast. I'm into 3 months. You know, Vietnam lasted 19 years. I'm into my third month.
0: As for the concerns that Israel's operations against Hezbollah could derail any deal, President Trump telling the Financial Times, quote, Netanyahu won't have any choice. I call the shots. I call all the shots. Joining me now is NBC News senior White House correspondent Gabe Gutierrez, NBC News chief foreign correspondent Richard Engel is in Jerusalem. And with me here on set are NBC News senior national security correspondent Courtney Kuby and NBC News military analyst and retired Colonel Steve Warren. Thank you all so much for joining us to break this down. Gabe, I want to start with you over at the White House. How worried is the White House about the latest escalation in the region? And could it derail the negotiations with Iran?
3: Well, Melanie, they're certainly on alert. You just saw that over the last 24 hours or so with President Trump on the phone with Prime Minister Netanyahu twice within that 24-hour period. You just also read his social media posts from overnight as well. But this is clearly not the first time that the president has been frustrated with Prime Minister Netanyahu and with the ongoing tensions between Israel and Iran. You'll recall it was just last year, nearly a year ago, actually, that he used an expletive to say that both sides didn't know what they were doing regarding another flare-up as well. So, yes, this is threatening to derail these ongoing peace negotiations. And I think that's why you saw the president get involved so much in these phone calls and urging Prime Minister Netanyahu to refrain from greater retaliation here so that the president can continue these peace negotiations. Mel.
0: Speaking of that phone call, what more do we know about the phone call between the president and Prime Minister Netanyahu? And are the two leaders actually on the same page when it comes to the end goal of this war?
3: Well, what we know is that the president did, you know, urge Prime Minister Netanyahu not to retaliate. That's according to an Israeli official. And it, at this point, tensions seem to have calmed in the short term. But as we understand, that Prime Minister Netanyahu is reserving the right to retaliate if Iran attacks again. But it was interesting what we heard over the weekend on Friday, actually, in that exclusive interview with our colleague Kristen. She pressed the president on whether he was, you know, was on the same page as Prime Minister Netanyahu. Of course, President Trump has tried to downplay any friction there, but he did say that they have disagreements that we've seen before. But this all comes as really the goals of both administrations, Netanyahu in Israel and President Trump here in the U.S., seem to be diverging at this point. President Trump increasingly frustrated by how long this is going on for, and the potential for it to drag on and hurt political prospects here domestically, although he denies he's not going to be pushed into any sort of an agreement here in the short term. He has repeatedly been trying to argue the point to his domestic audience that this conflict has not dragged on nearly as long as other conflicts that the U.S. has been involved with before, you know, mentioning Iraq, Afghanistan, Vietnam, and saying that he's only been at it for several months. But this does come as he's facing this growing political pressure here at home, though.
0: And that interview with Kristen Welker and Trump, the president also appeared confident that the U.S. will ult-

0: meant to go in and take the so-called nuclear dust from Iran. There are certainly real questions about how that would work in practice. And then, you know, there are just so many unanswered questions here, too, on whether Israel will continue in Lebanon, which the administration considers just a flare up. But for the Iranians, is a very existential, you know, a crucial part of this ongoing conflict. So a lot of unanswered questions here. But the White House continues to maintain that these peace negotiations are still on track. And now that things have calmed down, at least in the last several hours in the Middle East, perhaps we could see some developments there. But many questions remain. No.
1: A lot of questions remain. Gabe, I know you'll be on top of it for us. Thank you so much. Mm-hmm. I want to turn now to Richard, who's over in Jerusalem for us. Richard, what is the mood like in the region today? And what more can you tell us about the magnitude of these strikes?
2: So just to continue what you were talking about with Gabe, so both sides today appeared to pull back from the brink of a full-scale resumption of hostilities. We saw this statement from Iran, several statements from Iran, in fact, saying that their message had been delivered, that this round is over, that they considered their response appropriate to the ongoing Israeli war against Hezbollah in Lebanon. But they reserved the right to continue to fight and to continue to negotiate. And you were quoting Prime Minister Netanyahu. He gave an address to the people in Hebrew, and he said that Israel would respond if attacked again. But he also said that the war against Iran and against Hezbollah is not over. He said that Israel's never been stronger, they have never been weaker, and he will continue to fight them. And there have been renewed Israeli strikes just today in southern Lebanon against the city of Tyre in the south of the country. So it was not a calm day, but at least the major strikes, the ballistic missile strikes between Israel and Iran, the worst flare-up since April, that has paused. But it does not seem that the two sides have pulled back. They have acknowledged that this extended, that they acknowledged that President Trump intervened, but they're not over with the war. And they made that clear.
1: Well, to that exact point, are there concerns that this escalation could spiral into a wider, full-blown war?
2: I've spoken to a senior Arab official who's very concerned about that, someone who's directly involved with negotiations, is worried that Netanyahu's agenda is not finished, that Iran is not quite finished, that Iran is trying to reestablish its deterrence, reestablish or establish its control over the Strait of Hormuz. There's a lot of worry about the Yemenis. The Houthis fired a ballistic missile, according to the Israelis, at Israel today. Also, in solidarity with Iran and in solidarity with Hezbollah. And there is the threat that the Houthis could close another vital waterway, the waterway leading from the Suez Canal through the Red Sea to the Bab al-Mandeb, where the Houthis are located. So there is a possibility for escalation. But I was just talking a short while ago to an Iranian expert, someone who's following these negotiations very closely. And when you do come to the brink of a disaster, there is also the possibility that all sides pull back a little bit when they realize how much there is to risk. So in the danger, there is an opportunity as well.
1: Richard Engel, thank you so much. Your reporting is, of course, invaluable to us. I want to bring the conversation here in the room with me. I have Courtney and the Colonel on set, but I still want to start with you, Courtney, about these strikes between Israel and Iran. Was the U.S. involved in any way?
3: So at this point, we have no indication that the U.S. military was involved in any of the strikes. So it essentially partnering with the Israelis to strike inside of Iran. And we still don't have any confirmation that the U.S. was involved in any of the defensive piece. So Iran launched quite a few ballistic missiles, and we're still not even sure if there may have even been some other projectiles at Israel. The U.S. has historically, over the last year plus now, been, or more than that even, been helping Israel with their defenses. But again, at this point, we don't have any confirmation that the U.S. was involved in either the offensive or the defensive of this.
1: And Colonel, what do you make of how quickly things escalated? And do you think this will continue, especially if Israel does continue its operations in Lebanon?
4: It spiraled up very quickly. And keeping in mind that one of the reasons the Israelis struck into Beirut is, of course, because Hezbollah fired missiles into Israel just the other yesterday. So, you know, Hezbollah is part of the wild card here that we really don't know. They're the hardest ones to control, probably the least reasonable, the least willing to talk. So that's the biggest problem, I think. But it's absolutely something that we need to keep a

0: close eye on. American forces, of course, remain ready to help the Israelis if needed.
1: And the Houthi rebels also claimed some responsibility for some of the strikes in Israel. What do you make of their involvement in this conflict, and could we see more?
0: Yet another wild card, right? Two big wild cards. And the Houthis, we don't know what they're going to do, and they're hard to talk to. We don't have a lot of information about them, but we do know that they retain capability. They have an offensive, a missile capability. They've closed the straits to Bab el-Mandeb in the past, and we know that they can do it again.
1: And Courtney, you had some really great reporting over the weekend about concerns in the Pentagon over Israel spying on the U.S. Talk to me about that reporting.
2: Yeah, so what we learned, and that's with our colleagues Gordon Leubold and Dan DeLuce, is that the Pentagon recently increased the counterterrorism threat level for Israel against the United States. So basically what that means is the Defense Intelligence Agency put out this assessment that said that they are concerned about the increase or the level of spying that Israel is doing on U.S. government officials in recent weeks. This is particularly during the period of the ceasefire when we're told that Israel was trying to figure out from government officials where the U.S. was on the possibility of some sort of a deal with Iran. So because of that, the level is now increased to its highest, and that is known as critical.
1: Colonel, is it unusual to see allies spy on each other, and do you see this as an escalation by Israel?
0: I don't see this as an escalation. I see this as, look, you know, we share willingly massive amounts of intelligence with the Israelis mm-hmm. and all of our allies. But at the same time, we don't share everything. And of course, in their own interest, they want to know everything. As Courtney said, they want to know what we're thinking regarding Iran. And that's what they're looking for. Listen, all of our allies spy on us, and P.S., we spy on all of our allies. So this is just part of the game.
1: Yeah, that's helpful context there. Courtney, I also want to ask you about the Pentagon saying today it disabled an oil tanker in the Gulf of Oman today that they say was violating the U.S. naval blockade. What's the latest on that blockade?
2: They've now turned around 134 ships. They fired at a number and disabled a number of them as well. It continues. I mean, the blockade is it on both sides, right? Because remember, the U.S. military is carrying out a blockade, and then the Iranians are as well. That is really what is leading to a lot of these escalations in the region, because the U.S. and the Iranians are just operating in very close proximity to one another. And we are now seeing on a near daily basis where one side or the other is just pushing a little closer to the other, seeing how far they can go. How close can the Iranians, the IRGC, fly their drones to U.S. ships or to commercial ships that are in the Strait of Hormuz? And it's leading to these escalations. Again, we're seeing them on a near daily basis. And I think that's what the overall theme of all of this, whether we're talking about the firing between Israel and Iran or these continued conflicts between the U.S. and the IRGC, is the possibility of one of these interactions leading to some sort of a catastrophic event that then restarts the major combat operations. I think that's why there's so much tension in the region and realistically here in D.C. About this continued back and forth.
1: And Colonel, where do you think this goes next?
0: Well, so two things. Just to close out on what Courtney said, the biggest risk now, miscalculation, right? That's always the big risk in these tense moments. Where is it going to go next? Hopefully, you know, and hope's not the best course of action, but what we want to see happen is a diplomatic solution, right? That's what we want. Everybody, as we heard earlier, everybody got close to the brink. Now they've backed off a little bit. Everyone's taking a breather, taking a breath. Let's let the diplomats talk and see if we can't get to peace.
1: Courtney, what are your thoughts on where this goes next?
2: I mean, I still don't understand exactly what this peace negotiation is even looks like, frankly. So, but the president and those around him say that they are continuing these efforts with some sort of a negotiated peace here. As long as Lebanon and Hezbollah are a part of that, that's going to be a difficult deal to make, because at this point, Prime Minister Netanyahu says that he is stopping with the firing back and forth with Iran, but he maintains what he calls the right of self-defense. So if Hezbollah fires into Israel, he is clearly going to fire back. And that's one of the big wild cards here. We talk so much about the Strait of Hormuz and the nuclear program, all of these difficult issues that they have to resolve. But as long as Israel and Hezbollah continue to trade fire, it's going to be difficult to get any kind of a lasting peace agreement here.
1: Yeah, it doesn't feel like we're any closer to a deal, but who knows? Colonel, Courtney, thank you so much for joining us. Coming up, stormy weather and storming off. After multiple weather-related interruptions, President Trump abruptly ends his meeting with his Meet the Press interview with Kristen Walker as questions about his baseless claims of election fraud were asked. That moment and the fallout is next. Plus, major developments in those still undecided California races, with Spencer Pratt now slipping to third place in the race for Los Angeles mayor. Steve Kornacki will be here with the latest. You're watching Meet the Press now.

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0: Welcome back. Turning now to the moment when President Trump abruptly ended his exclusive interview with Meet the Press, as Kristen repeatedly pushed back on his false claims that the elections are rigged, including in California, where the votes are still being counted right now following last week's primaries. The winners have not yet been called in the race for governor or Los Angeles mayor. We should note California relies heavily on mail-in ballots, which contributes to the slow ballot counting. President Trump is using that to sow doubts about the results. He has repeatedly called the elections rigged on social media, including last night when he posted, quote, "Has anybody been watching the crooked election going on in California? Two great Republican candidates are being cheated, and so is America." The president's baseless claims about election fraud led to this heated exchange with Kristen. And we should note the interview, which was conducted on Friday, was interrupted multiple times by the sound of heavy rain. After 50 minutes, as you'll see, the president ended the interview.
1: Listen to me.
2: Let's talk about
1: this. There's tremendous evidence. There's nothing but evidence.
2: The election
1: was rigged. It was a dirty election. And it's happening again right now in California.
2: You've never presented evidence.
1: It's happening right now in California. Right now, it's looking. Look at what's happening in California.
2: Where's the evidence to that?
1: It's 4 days.

0: is doing well in California.
1: In California, it's, no, they're not. They're dropping fast because it's a rigged election. Let me tell you, it's 4 days and they aren't even close to coming up with
0: it. That's how they count.
1: You know why they're doing
0: that?
1: Because they're cheating on the election.
0: There's what? Do you have evidence to support
1: that? All I have to do is look. All I have to do is look.
0: But that's not evidence.
1: And I listen. And I listen to people. And let's see what happens.
0: But, sir, that's not evidence.
1: Do you think it's appropriate?
0: That's how they count the votes in
1: California. Do you think it's appropriate that they have an election and 5 days later they're nowhere close to picking
0: State
1: a winner?
0: State local officials acknowledge they are slow. They're urging.
1: No, they're crooked.
0: The votes to be counted quickly. That's how they
1: vote
0: in
1: California.
0: They're
1: crooked, just like you're crooked. Your press is crooked, and Meet the Press is crooked.
0: To be fair, I'm not crooked, but let's
1: really.
0: Let's
1: well,
0: continue.
1: You play right into their hands.
0: Let's continue.
1: You're either crooked or you're stupid.
0: Let's
1: you
0: continue.
1: Play right into their hands with this rep. You know that these elections are rigged. Your network knows that they're rigged. You know that I won an election in a landslide, and I got 94% bad press.
0: But, Mr. President,
1: you know why I got
0: never
1: that?
0: Presented
1: because you have no
0: evidence.
1: Credibility.
0: But you've never presented evidence that it was rigged. Let's keep talking about I want to talk about Todd Lynch.
1: You have more evidence. There's more evidence than ever presented.
0: Let's talk
1: your
0: about
1: your elections
0: you
1: in this country.
0: Court.
1: We're like a third world country.
0: But, sir,
1: your elections are crooked, and you're crooked, and Meet the Press is crooked, and so is ABC. And CBS and CNN.
0: But, Mr. President,
1: your one-sided crooked networks. All right, let's call it quits because I've had enough. Thank you, darling. Have a good
0: Mr.
1: time.
0: Mr. President, let's please. I traveled all the way to Wisconsin.
1: I've sat
0: I
1: in the rain
0: all
1: with you.
0: I know.
1: I've
0: I traveled
1: sat in the rain
0: all the
1: with
0: way
1: you for
0: to
1: an
0: Wisconsin.
1: Hour, on and off in the rain, and I've given you enough time. You ought to straighten out your press because you know what?
0: Mr. President,
1: a country can never be great with a dishonest
0: press. Listen, we
1: press.
0: Traveled on, all the way to Wisconsin for this interview.
2: We should note you can watch Kristen's full interview with the president and read the entire transcript online at NBCNews.com. NBC News senior reporter Jane Timm, who covers election administration issues, she joins me now. Thank you so much for joining us, Jane. I want you to walk us through where things stand with the ballot counting, and has there been any evidence of actual election fraud in California?
3: Hey, Mel. So we'll definitely just start there. There is no evidence of election fraud in California. California is notoriously slow for their count, how they count elections. They vote mostly by mail, as you said. And they also are a really, really big state with incredibly voter permissive policies. So if you mail your ballot before the election and it arrives a week late, as long as the postmark's there, it's still going to count. If your signature doesn't match, you have 22 days to fix it. The idea is that California has done these policies with voters' access in mind, trying to make it as easy as possible for voters to get their ballots counted. So those are some of the reasons why it takes so long to count ballots. But I do think the most important thing to remember here is that it's just a ginormous state. Los Angeles has more absentee ballots than the entire state of Florida did in their 2024 primary. So it's just a whole lot of ballots to count. And while this is all going on, you know, there's a sort of a perfect storm of conditions that encouraged this and made this sort of more fertile ground for this kind of misinformation and Trump's what are routine election fraud claims just sort of take hold. Because while, you know, we're used to the ballots taking a while in California and feeling really slow, we also had this really competitive governor's race where people were holding on to their ballots later than usual, not mailing them 2 weeks before election time, at which point election officials could have gotten a head start on processing those ballots. We had people holding on to them until the last day, dropping them off in drop boxes so that there was so many ballots showing up on election night with a mountain of work for election officials to get through.
2: Those are such important points, Jane, especially the point about how this is actually not unusual for California, especially those of us who have covered these elections for a long time. We know it notoriously takes California a long time. But give us some context here about how typically long it does take to count ballots in California.
3: Yeah, so we actually dug back into the archives with the decision desk today, and we have a full screen we can put up here showing sort of how long we're used to these ballots taking, where it takes sometimes 10, maybe 20 days to count all of these ballots. They've made recent changes in the last few years to try and shorten this period, because I do think people want these results to come quicker. But with 80% of people voting by mail, it does take more time. And I think in case people don't maybe understand and why it takes more time. When people go to the polls in New York, I vote in person. So that means I go and I stand there and they check me in to see who I am, verify my identity in that way, and then I fill out my ballot and then I put it through the machine. That whole process is what takes more time if you're doing it by mail. So if you do it by mail, if I vote by mail in New York, they're going to verify my signature. This is how they do it in California, too. They're going to make sure that I'm a registered voter, that I haven't moved or become ineligible in some way. And then they're going to verify a signature and make sure that matches with my signature on file. And then they're going to check the ballot and run it through the tabulator. So that's why it takes more time for election officials to actually go through this.
2: And Jane, a federal prosecutor in California says his office has opened multiple investigations of California elections. What are those investigators actually looking for? Do we know why they opened these investigations? And what is the status of those probes?
3: Yeah, so I reached out to that office today to sort of ask some more questions and got a pretty curt response of that I'm on the mailing list and they would let me know. I was particularly interested to know why we know about these investigations, because the Department of Justice policy, of course, is that we don't, you know, inform people of ongoing investigations, that it's, you know, you usually hear about an investigation when charges maybe are brought or they find something wrong. But for now, they are not commenting on that. But we also know that that Department of Justice office, that U.S. Attorney's office, did debunk one of the most popular conspiracy theories about this election, the idea that there was a vote total upload that included no votes for Spencer Pratt in Los Angeles. We know that that vote update was split into two by the Associated Press, I think, and that is why it sort of looked a little funny for about a minute online, and people are just so closely watching this that they found that suspicious. But again, this is just the way California counts their elections, and it sure feels slow, but it is how it is right now.
2: Jane, thank you for that incredibly important context and reporting. As for those undecided races in California, where the top two finishers will advance to the general election, Republican Steve Hilton, who was endorsed by President Trump, is now in second place in the race for governor. Democrat Javier Becerra has already advanced to the November general election. And in the race for mayor of Los Angeles, city council member and Democrat Nithya Raman now leads Republican reality TV star Spencer Pratt for second place. Incumbent Mayor Karen Bass has already advanced to November. Steve Kornacki is tracking it all and joins us now from the big board. Steve, so where do things stand in these key California races, both the race for governor and the race for Los Angeles mayor?
4: Yeah, well, I mean, as you're talking about, the ballots are still being tabulated here, and there are still quite a few of them left here. Not quite three quarters of the expected vote tallied statewide in that governor's race. But again, we've already projected Javier Becerra will be one of the two finalists here in the general election in the race for governor. And there is the difference between the leading Republican, Steve Hilton, and the other leading Democrat, Tom Steyer. You can see there a difference of about 300,000 votes. Again, with more to come. But what we've been seeing over the last couple days here, as these updates have been coming in from around the state, Steyer has not been closing the gap at the rate he wants to be doing it. It has been getting tighter between him and Hilton, but so far it's not been getting tighter at the pace Steyer would need it to overtake him with the number of ballots that are left right here. So again, that's another one of these features here, talking about these late counted ballots, these late arriving vote by mail ballots that can come in up to a week after Election Day. Something we've been seeing here, something we are accustomed to seeing in California, is those votes tend to be very, very Democratic-friendly votes here. And so that's one of the reasons we sort of expected that both Becerra and Steyer would improve their position as more votes have been counted. That indeed is what's happened. Becerra cementing the top spot right here, Steyer moving up on Hilton. But again, he has not been moving up on him at the pace he needs to if he's going to overtake him. So the possibility here that you will have a Democrat and a Republican as the two candidates in the general election here in the race for governor of California, certainly extremely, it's a lot more likely, I think, that's going to happen than you're going to have two Democrats right there. In the mayor's race, again, you mentioned it there, the big development, again, these late counted, late arriving vote by mail ballots being so overwhelmingly Democratic, we have seen the two Democrats here now cement Karen Bass has cemented her lead here, the incumbent mayor. She'll be one of the two finalists, and Nithya Raman moving up very dramatically in the last three or four days here to overtake Spencer Pratt there for second place. Again, about 83%, we think, of the expected vote in L.A. But again, just the way these updates have been coming, as overwhelmingly Democratic as they've been, There's no indication that that momentum for Rahman is going to stop and that she's not going to continue to increase that margin there over Pratt, potentially setting up a Bass-Rahman general election in the race for mayor.
2: And Steve, compare for me how long it's taken to count ballots in California versus some other states.
4: Yeah, I mean, again, this is like anytime it gets close in any race in California, since they've gone to the system, you're looking at days, you're looking at weeks. Give you a sense here, though, the other two largest states, Texas and Florida, you know, looking in March, Texas had its statewide primary. We're looking here, time to get 3/4 of the vote. How long does it take to get 3/4 of the statewide vote reported out, available to the public? In Texas in March, it took 3 hours and 42 minutes. In the 2024 presidential election in the state of Florida, it took 40 minutes to get to 75%. California, as we just showed you, is not quite at 75% of his expected vote. And we're now on the day six since election day. So, again, these are different systems. There's, as you were just talking about, it's heavy, heavy, heavy vote by mail in California, not in Texas. Florida is kind of split between they've got some vote by mail. They've got in-person election day voting. They've got early voting. But keep in mind, one of the justifications for that California system, they say, is, you know, turnout. It's all about prioritizing turnout over efficiency in reporting results. Well, 2024 presidential election, the statewide turnout, the voter turnout in California was 71%. In Florida, it was 79%. So in the state that has the more efficient system there, it also had higher turnout rate.
2: Steve Kornacki at the Big Board. Thank you.
4: Got it.
2: Up next, not backing down. We've got more of Kristen's exclusive interview with President Trump as he refuses to rule out taxpayer-funded payments for January 6th rioters who attacked police officers. Stay with us on Meet the Press now.
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0: Welcome back. More now from Kristen's Meet the Press interview with President Trump this weekend. The president continued to defend his $1.8 billion anti-weaponization fund and refused to rule out giving payouts to January 6 rioters who stormed the Capitol and attacked police. The president also urged Congress to approve the fund despite bipartisan pushback and congressional testimony from his own acting attorney general last week that the fund was being abandoned. Some lawmakers warning it could be used as a slush fund to pay the president's allies. As we mentioned, the interview, which was recorded on Friday in Wisconsin, was interrupted several times by heavy rain, which you'll hear. Here's some of what the president told Kristen.
1: This $1.8 billion so-called anti-weaponization fund, it was going to compensate people who say the federal government weaponized the legal system against them. It's been blocked by the courts, met with opposition from Republicans
2: and Democrats
1: in Congress and
2: Mostly Democrats.
1: Mostly Democrats and some Republicans.
2: Some. Very few Republicans.
1: Just to be very clear, are you backing off the fund completely, as your acting Attorney General Todd Blanche has said, or are you looking for another avenue to revive
2: the fund?
1: So let
2: me explain what the fund is. People have been hurt so badly by radical left lunatics that worked for the Biden administration and Sleepy Joe. They're vicious, they're violent, what they did to people. And of course, they went after me more than anybody else. They raided Mar-a-Lago and all the other things. But people have been badly hurt. They've committed suicide. They've lost their jobs. They've lost their families. They've lost their wives. They've lost everything. They've lost everything over a fake weaponization of government.
1: Now, let me just tell you. So are you looking for a way to revive it?
2: Well, look, if it was up to me, I'd pay them the kind of money that they deserve. People have been destroyed. Lives have been destroyed. Many suicides. Think of it. People have committed suicide because a bunch of thugs went after them.
1: You don't.
2: So me personally, I think the weaponization fund is a great idea. And so do many other Republicans. You have to get it approved. If they get it approved, that's great. If they don't get it approved, I'd be disappointed.
1: All right. We're going to motor through this.
2: But you have to understand, people have been destroyed by crooked politicians, and they should be reimbursed for that.
1: Do you think anyone who attacked police officers on January 6th should get taxpayer money?
2: I wouldn't be inclined to say so, but I have to see it. I can tell you this, 97% of those people, you look at them, the FBI or whoever it was, because you had a lot of crooked cops, you had dirty cops. Comey was a dirty cop.
1: Well,
2: a guy
1: no
2: like Bolton
1: that,
2: was a dirty cop.
1: But there's no evidence.
2: Wait a minute. Wait a minute.
1: Who,
2: oh, you think Comey was a straight cop?
1: People who pleaded guilty to assaulting police
2: Comey
1: officers.
2: Comey was a dirty cop.
1: No, no.
2: They
1: but
2: had
1: the people
2: FBI,
1: who assaulted police officers.
2: Listen to me. They had FBI agents ushering them into the building. They had FBI go into the building. Those people walking around, they're looking always in this night. They weren't. They were
1: there's
2: being
1: no
2: ushered into
1: that,
2: the building.
1: Sir.
0: Joining me now is NBC News senior justice reporter Ryan Riley. Ryan, I want to start with what we just heard there from the president. He suggested without evidence that some of these rioters were set up by what he called crooked cops, crooked officials. He also said they were ushering people in. Give us a fact check on that.
3: I think he's sort of merging two separate false conspiracy theories there. There's the conspiracy theory that all these people were brought into the Capitol. There's like one video that's gone super viral before that shows a cop going like this. Basically, that cop was pulling back the line. The line had already been broken. There were some incidents where, you know, the officers were overwhelmed. But then he's also bringing in the FBI to it. The FBI wasn't on the scene ahead of any of this. There were a couple of, you know, sprinkled FBI informants, many of whom were, you know, affiliated with these right-wing organizations, were trying to actually inform on Antifa, was the reason that they were FBI informants, who were in Washington that day. Four of them ended up going inside of the Capitol, but were not directed to do so by the FBI. So he's sort of conflating a lot of the conspiracy theories that have been brought together to sort of undermine what actually happened on January 6th in that interview there.
0: And there's no evidence that there were FBI officials in the crowd egging people on. Is that right?
3: That's right. The FBI afterwards came in to try to help out with the basically the riot control. Right. So like anyone, they responded to it. But there's no one on the scene there. It wasn't, you know, there were a couple of informants, but they weren't directed to do anything by the FBI that day.
0: I also want to talk about your reporting that you had on Friday. So even without the anti-weaponization fund, it turns out the Trump administration still does have the ability to pay some of these rioters. Talk to me about that.
3: Yeah. So the judgment fund has actually been identified sort of as this vulnerability for executive overreach in the past. You've had excuse me, former Justice Department officials say that this is something that can be exploited by, you know, the executive branch to sort of give handouts. The case that the Trump administration keeps pointing to is when the Obama administration did this payout from sort of people who were discriminated against that had previously filed claims. But that was a very narrow subset, and it had it was also overseen by a court. So it was a much different scenario. This judgment fund, though, does allow for settlements to be brought out to basically people who file lawsuits or make claims against the government. If the Justice Department was acting under normal controls, they'd have a bunch of reasons why they would be able to reject a lot of these claims of January 6 defendants off the bat, including the fact that a lot of these claims are too old. So they were brought too late because they were brought, you know, over 2 years after this incident. There's also a ton of defenses that they would have under normal circumstances to say why cases should be dismissed. But if they wanted to pay out in some way, there are ways for them to find ways to do that.
0: And President Trump this afternoon, he did officially nominate Todd Blanch as his attorney general, which we were expecting. He's been doing that job in an acting capacity now for last 2 months. What more are you learning about this decision and if he's likely to be confirmed?
3: Yeah, I mean, I think that there are going to be some questions for sure on the Hill about this weaponization fund, exactly how it's going to play out. There's going to be a key hearing on Friday because of one of the lawsuits that was brought to sort of stop this. And I think we'll hear more about that. But, you know, Todd Blanch has gotten a lot of headlines by going after the exact sort of people that Donald Trump wants to go after, right? So we've seen a lot. He did get a lot of news. He made progress in a lot of cases that were sort of in the works were brought over the shells, were brought over the line, most infamously, the James Comey Seychelles indictment, which is now, you know, is still ongoing. And it's a matter of like when that sort of will end up getting dismissed if it ever gets to trial.
0: Yeah, it's really hard to imagine that this is not going to become a huge issue in Blanche's confirmation hearing. Also, we should note that Tom Tillis, he's a key member of the Judiciary Committee. He said he has concerns about Blanche specifically as it relates to January 6th. So he's really going to press him on that issue. You mentioned that there is a hearing on Friday. There's a federal judge in Virginia temporarily blocked this fund. Quickly, where does that case stand?
3: I mean, the Justice Department employees are going to have to go into court and say exactly where this does stand. They said last Friday that it is still held up because of the Blanche thing. But right, like we sort of pointed out, they can go around this. So I think the questions for lawmakers are going to be, are they going to do more to stop just January 6th defendants from getting payouts rather than focusing solely on the $1.776 billion fund?
0: We will be watching that very closely. Ryan, thank you so much. Much more on the fallout from President Trump's Meet the Press interview, including his comments on the state of the economy and rising inflation and gas prices. The panel's next on Meet the Press Now.
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1: Welcome back. Joining me now is our panel, Carol Lee, National Security Managing Editor here at NBC, Josh Orton, Democratic Strategist and President of Demand Justice, and Stephen Hayes, Editor and CEO of The Dispatch. He is also an NBC News political analyst. Thank you all so much for joining us. There's a lot to unpack here to break down this week, start off the week. Carol, I do want to start with you and what we heard from the president in his interview with Kristen Welker, continuing to leave open the door to paying January 6th rioters. How do you think that's going to play on Capitol Hill, especially given that it has held up reconciliation, which still has not passed the House, we should note?
2: I mean, it's obviously not going to go over well with those who are opposed to this and who spoke out against it. But at the same time, what we've seen from this president is he may be in one space in terms of where what he thinks of a certain policy. And then there's the reality of where the policy is. And, you know, the acting attorney general said this is dead. The problem that the president also has is that there are a litany of times in history where he says he wants something and his staff figures out a way for him to get it. Now, you have that judgment fund that Ryan Riley talked about and reported on. So there's already a way to do this. But the president doesn't want to let this go. He clearly feels very strongly about it. He was very animated in Kristen's interview about this. And so when you see him act in that way, one of the things that we've seen over time is that if he feels very strongly about something, he might pull it back a little bit to get what he wants over time, and then he'll figure out a way to do it in the future. And that's the big question now.
1: And Stephen, also in that interview, the president downplayed the events of January 6th. Do you think that's something Republicans should be comfortable with or should be pushing back on more?
3: I mean, I would think that they might want to push back on it more. No, look, I think there are a number of reasons that the president is angering Republicans on Capitol Hill right now, and this is one of them. No Republican running for office, not running for office anywhere, wants to be defending the president, suggesting that the people who committed those assaults and attacks on January 6th ought to be compensated for having done so. In recent interviews, he's also said that they were right, that they were vindicated, because it turns out, in his mind, he did win the 2020 election. He keeps saying these things, and Republicans on Capitol Hill, when you talk to him, say, enough. We don't want to do it anymore. We're sick of this. And so I think they've kind of reached the end of this. And that's one of the reasons I think he sort of spiraled in his interview with Kristen. He's had several of these incidents recently. He shouted at Benjamin Netanyahu in an expletive-laden rant. He shouted at Caitlin Collins from CNN. He spiraled in his interview with Kristen. There's a pattern here, and it's not one that Republicans are happy about.
1: And Josh, I want to ask you about this fund. If the president does try to resurrect it in some form or fashion, do Democrats have any recourse without Republican help?
4: Well, yes. And I think what we're seeing here is a big problem for Trump. We know that January 6th is still radioactive. Look, Demand Justice actually did a poll in the days before this interview, when we found in across Senate battleground states, 63% of all voters opposed the J6 pardons and 71% of independents opposed Trump's pardons. So this is a toxic subject for Republicans. None of his judge nominees will say J6, the Capitol's attacked on J6. So I think, look, he's in kind of between a rock and a hard place, because on the one hand, he's obsessed with this issue, as yesterday's interview showed. But on the other hand, it is completely toxic, not just for Republicans, but for Republican Senate candidates, too.
1: I want to play some more of Trump's interview from yesterday. This part on the economy, let's play that and we'll talk about it on the other side.
5: Let me ask you about the economy. You got a strong jobs report today that beat expectations.
6: Not strong. Really strong.
5: Beat expectations.
6: By how much? Triple.
5: 170,000 jobs Triple. Created. And yet, gas is up, diesel is up.
6: It's all coming down as soon as the war's over.
5: Well, 70% of farmers say they can't afford fertilizer. What's
6: the
5: your message?
6: The farmers are doing very well.
5: Let me ask you, what is your message to farmers, many who support you, but who say
6: all
5: they're struggling? Who say
6: because
5: they're struggling.
6: Because there's nobody been better to farmers. You know, I gave farmers last term $28 billion because China took advantage and other people. And you know who paid for it? China. Last term. You know, I had a great first term. I had the greatest economy ever. And you know what? This one's blowing it away.
1: Carol, I want to ask you, how do you think that the White House is going to view that type of messaging coming from the president?
2: The risk in this is telling people that everything is fine when they know it's not fine is just not a recipe for success. Joe Biden did it for four years, right? And it didn't work out. And the other problem with the president's messaging is he speaks in these absolutist terms, and he's always done that. You know, it's not most farmers, it's all farmers. And, you know, it's not things are going to come back, it's that they're immediately going to come back. And so he's making these promises that he's, any expert who's analyzing what's going on with the economy right now because of the war with Iran will say it's not going to drop like a rock, like the way the president keeps promising people. And so he's kind of doing these two things that over the next bunch of months, it could really backfire on him.
1: On the topic of farmers, actually, my colleague Peter Nicholas talked to some Iowa farmers who said while they don't like where things are right now, they're still standing by the president. So what do you make of that, Steve?
3: Yeah, well, I mean, he's not right that every single farmer supports Donald Trump, but he is right that many of them are sticking to them. I mean, I think what he's done is he's given them rhetorical support, both in his first term and in his second, saying, I stand by you, I'm for you. I do think you're starting to see that's one of the groups that's sort of losing their appetite for standing by the president when they're frustrated with him, and it'll be interesting to see if that continues.
1: And Josh, I want to get your perspective on this too. Do you think that Iowa is actually a flippable Senate seat given some of this reporting?
4: I do, and while rhetorical support may be useful, it doesn't pay the mortgage, right? And so I think one of the problems that Trump is facing here is that he keeps connecting relief to the economic problems, which are people's top concern. Bogglingly, he keeps connecting to the end of the war. And yet every day people are seeing escalation, it drag on, no end in sight. And so I don't understand exactly what the plan is. He's not materially helping people. He's not, you know, you've got corporations and data centers, people, you know, dominating people's lives. He's not lifting a finger. He's just saying, I support you.
1: Stephen, is there a chance we see sort of like a split ticket where people, you know, they sit out or they just don't vote because maybe they aren't happy with the president, but they're taking it out on senators and congressmen and women?
3: Yeah, I think that's not only possible, I think it's likely. I mean, if you look at the early polling after the Paxton defeat of John Cornyn, there were some 30%, according to at least one poll, that suggested they weren't going to vote Cornyn voters, so they weren't going to go vote for Ken Paxton. That's got to be alarming, even if it comes right after and there's a tendency to sort of rally around the party. You know, if it's a close race, you can't lose any of those votes.
1: I do want to switch topics because tomorrow is primary day in Maine, and all eyes are on Democratic Senate candidate Graham Platner, who is expected to win despite navigating months of controversy, including Reddit posts from 2013 minimizing sexual assault in the military, a now covered tattoo on his chest that resembled a Nazi symbol, sexually explicit text messages sent to other women at the beginning of his marriage, and most recently, allegations from former girlfriends of toxic, unsettling, and at times physically aggressive behavior. Now, Platner has acknowledged inappropriate behavior in his past and difficulties with PTSD after serving multiple tours in Iraq, but he has denied allegations of physical violence. On Friday, Platner addressing some of these controversies, including the most recent allegations at a campaign event in Bar Harbor.
7: When politically motivated, serious, and false accusations are made against me, Maine, you have my back. The state of Maine raised me, and the state of Maine saved me. And to all of you out there, Maine, I will always have your back.
1: The controversies did not appear to deter the crowd, which responded to Platner with enthusiastic cheers multiple times as he thanked them for their support. But on Capitol Hill, Platner's candidacy clearly putting some Democrats in a difficult position.
8: Can he survive another scandal? You have 5 months here.
9: Well, it depends what. I'm not, you know, I mean, obviously, if there was any evidence that comes out that there is actual domestic violence or assault, I have zero tolerance for that.
10: You've heard those allegations. Are those serious enough? If the other part is not true, are those serious enough to disqualify him?
11: That'll be up to the folks in Maine.
12: Of course. Of course, it concerns me. But I will also say what concerns me even at an even greater level is Susan Collins getting reelected. And if folks are concerned about Mr. Platner, wait till they hear about the Senate candidate in my state, Ken Paxton.
1: We still have the panel with us, Carol, Josh, and Stephen. Carol, I want to turn to you on this. We just heard Ro Khanna talking about how he does have a red line here. Mm-hmm. You know, sometimes we see a disconnect between what Capitol Hill lawmakers are saying versus what's happening on the ground. But do you see a breaking point, at least yet, when it comes to Capitol Hill lawmakers?
2: It's not among the Democrats. It doesn't. I mean, there are Democrats who have expressed discomfort. Congressman Dingell was on this program last week saying that she was uncomfortable with it. But no, everybody's standing by him for the most part. And the real test is going to be, I mean, that first question from Margaret Brennan was the question. You have 5 months, like what else comes out? And that's the risk that Democrats are going to take. But then, you know, you heard the congresswoman there say, you know, what's better that what that risk of a risk is in that is better than the alternative. And that's the calculus that they're making.
1: Well, Josh, to that exact point, how are voters seeing this on the ground? And are we just at a moment where scandals don't matter anymore? Or is there just such an overwhelming desire to beat Susan Collins in Maine?
4: Well, it seems like the voters in Maine so far, I haven't seen any evidence that they're backing away support from Plattner. Look, I think he's addressing real problems that people are experiencing in their lives in a way that Susan Collins, look, has been lockstep in Trump's agenda. Everybody remembers her betrayal of women when she voted for Brett Kavanaugh. And so I think, look, that's going to be the voters are going to decide who's going to win based on who can best serve them. And I have to say, some of these controversies, I think, are a little, like, we don't need to keep regurgitating. We know about this tattoo because Graham Plattner took off his shirt at a Jewish wedding, and his combat buddy who got the tattoo with him has debunked this theory. Like, enough about with some of the stuff already, okay? People are concerned about their day-to-day lives and whether or not they have enough money to support their families.
1: Stephen, we've heard some Democrats, including Veronica Escobar, she's one of the Democrats we played in that clip, pointing to Ken Paxton and some of his baggage and personal lives. I mean, do you think that's an effective strategy, or does this risk getting into dangerous sort of whataboutism territory?
3: Yeah, I mean, it's total whataboutism. Look, I mean, we've heard for a decade from Democrats who have criticized Donald Trump and the Republican Party for sort of the erosion of moral standards. And I've agreed with a lot of Democrats on those criticisms. It's just a lot to listen to now to sitting Democrats say, yeah, no big deal. Nazi tattoo, who cares? Totenkopf, not a big deal. You know, this his explanation didn't make sense when it was revealed in October. It doesn't make sense today. The fact that other people have said that he called it my Totenkopf, look, he's lying. He's not telling the truth. Other people have said that, too. And when he was asked about it directly, he couldn't answer for it. So when you can't answer your own questions about a tattoo that you've had for 20 years when you're a self-described military history buff, you've got a problem. And it's not a problem that Republicans have come up with.
1: And, Carol, I want to talk more broadly about the Senate map. Obviously, Susan Collins has always been really tough to beat for Democrats. Do you think at some point they will look at Maine and say, maybe we're better off as Democrats spending our money on places like Ohio or Iowa that have less problematic candidates and might be equally flippable for Democrats?
2: I mean, it's a great question, and it really just depends on how this continues to shake out. To your point about his explanation of these things, you know, does that hold water over time? It's one of those things that's really just going to what they need to figure out is if it can withstand these coming months and what else could possibly be out there. Because, you know, typically what we've seen in these kinds of stories is that there's an initial flow and then more comes out and more people come and speak out. Will that be the case here? We don't know. But there could ultimately be a situation where, yeah, that Democrats look at it and say, you know what? We gambled, we lost, and we're going to move on.
1: Josh, is there any chance the Democrats have buyer's remorse for backing Plattner in all of this?
4: I think Graham Plattner is going to win the primary tomorrow, and I think he's going to defeat Susan Collins in November. I think Maine has had enough of Susan Collins.
1: Stephen, what's your view on kind of where is this actually going to take down his candidacy?
3: Yeah, I think he's going to look. I think it's a hard argument for somebody to make the case against Susan Collins that she's that damaging and that threatening to Maine voters. I mean, she voted for Sonia Sotomayor. She backed other Democratic nominees. She opposed Amy Coney Barrett. She's one of the most bipartisan senators in the past three decades. To argue that she's the threat that has to compel us to vote for the Nazi tattoo guy, that's a tough sell.
1: It's certainly one of the races we will be watching in the fall, along with a whole spat of other guys. Thank you so much for joining us, Carol, Josh, and Stephen. We are back tomorrow, though, with more Meet the Press Now. But before we go, a special programming note. Kristen Welker is hosting the first ever Meet the Moment live event on Monday, June 29th at City Winery in New York City. Her special guest will be Academy Award-nominated actress, producer, and mental health advocate Taraji P. Henson. Oh, so fun. 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There's more ahead on NBC News Now.

0: are coming on the air with a near total security lockdown outside the world's most famous arena, with President Trump about to be on his way to New York to cheer on his hometown basketball team, meaning the security is intense, especially after a separate stabbing less than 24 hours ago in the same spot. All of it ahead of what could be the most expensive game in NBA history. We're going to take you to the heart of the action outside Madison Square Garden in just a moment. And new tonight, dramatic flooding from the Midwest to the South, with 27 million people now under alerts tonight. We've got some of those new images and the latest forecast. Plus, we're learning more about the American pilots whose plane went down in flames on their way to pick up a baseball legend. Then, seems like half the movie industry has its own obsession today, with takes in a range of temperatures on the crew member complaining she didn't get paid enough for her work on the horror movie that's become the summer's surprise blockbuster. We've got that in a minute. Then in tonight's original, with the cost of driving and owning a car more expensive than ever, why some Americans are looking overseas to save. Then with the countdown on for the World Cup, we'll take you outside the last public practice for the U.S. men's soccer team. And guess what? We've got your viewers' playbook, the storylines you need to know before all the action this weekend, coming up later in the show. Hey there, I'm Hallie, and right now thousands of people are lining up for what's probably going to be the most locked down NBA Finals game of all time. And security is beyond, with President Trump set to arrive at Madison Square Garden any minute. He's going to cheer on his hometown team. The first time that a sitting president has gone to an NBA Finals game. Want to show you, this is the barriers they're putting up. Bike rack lining the area outside MSG. Take a look here. You've got a ton of blocks. This is like almost half a mile that's shut down around Madison Square Garden. Only people with game tickets or train tickets from Penn Station right under the garden can get through. The NYPD and Secret Service want fans to get ready for what they call TSA-style security. Listen to this.
1: We all know what tonight means to New Yorkers who have been waiting a long time for an opportunity like this. The Secret Service's focus is straightforward: to ensure everyone attending the game can enjoy the game and have a safe experience while we carry out our responsibility to protect the President of the United States.
0: That security presence coming after a stabbing attack inside Penn Station right under MSG, with six people hurt, a suspect right now with no indication there's any ties to the president's visit. But it does put a renewed spotlight on safety inside the New York City subway system, which transports more than 4.5 million riders a year. After a number of attacks in recent years we've covered on this show, including some you see here, the guy with the machete just last month, a woman who died after being set on fire, a man who shot 10 people on a train, a man surviving after getting pushed under a moving train. I want to bring in Sam Brock, who's live for us now outside Madison Square Garden. To be clear, and I want to say it again, just to be clear about it, no indication that that stabbing attack had any ties at all to the president's visit, to the game, et cetera. It does, however, speak to the broader security presence as a whole that you're seeing there around Madison Square Garden.
2: It is unfortunate, Hallie, that the stabbing happened. It is also just a reality that the stabbing happened to happen in one of the busiest transit hubs in New York City, that is directly underneath Madison Square Garden. In terms of what we know about the background of it, Amtrak police say that this was not someone that was targeting President Trump or anyone else for that matter, but had been struggling with mental health, stabbed six people, some of whom were slashed in the face. So it's incredibly serious. I will point out, however, if you look at the broader statistics in New York City, major crime down 10.6% year over year, transit crime down 6%. So the numbers are trending in the right direction. But look, New York, like many other cities, big cities, does struggle with the mental illness epidemic and how to help those who are having a hard time. All of that said, the bigger topic, you've already hit upon it, is the sprawling security footprint related to President Trump. I'm standing on 8th Avenue right now. This is actually kind of surprising to me that there's cars behind me. This is supposed to be locked down to all vehicular and pedestrian traffic by this point. I can tell you 7th Avenue on the other side of MSG is, and you're just seeing Secret Service agents, NYPD officers, probably 1,000 plus of them, all sorts of law enforcement agencies. You're going to see a car come across with its lights blaring momentarily right there. I mean, they're everywhere. I did have a chance to talk with fans about what do they make of the concept that President Trump is coming to attend this game. I got a broad spectrum of responses. Take a listen.
3: I don't understand why it was necessary, but go Knicks. Everyone's allowed to come, I guess. It's just, to me, it's a big distraction.
4: It is what it is, right? You get it a little bit early. I don't think it's going to impact us as much. There's a lot of noise, obviously, with it, but just ignore it and enjoy the game.
2: Hallie, the upshot to all of this is that police are warning fans, especially if you do have tickets, get there at least 2 hours or more in advance. It's a TSA screening type of experience where they're going to go through magnetometers and be individually screened by NYPD officers. Everyone that is going into the arena, you can't bring bags inside. That was a major security pivot as well. So there's a lot of safeguards they're putting in place to try to make sure this goes smoothly.
0: And what makes, I mean, Sam, this isn't just the Super Bowl of the NBA, right? Like, it's a big deal. It's a huge sporting event. It's happening in New York. It's the president's presence there that is making this, like, such a thing. He hasn't, I just checked with the team, looking at my clock here, 5 after 5 where you are in the East, obviously 2:05 in the West. President Trump has not gotten on the move yet to Madison Square Garden. But he is no stranger to the old sporting event. They've become kind of a theme of his presidency here. And he knows MSG.
2: Not at all. I would say that of recent presidents, he's certainly one of the most invested when it comes to sporting events. Just to give you a list of this term as president, the types of events that he's attended, everything from a Daytona 500 to a UFC fight to the Army-Navy game to Yankees games. And yes, of course, Game 3 and President Trump has been attending as non-president games, you know, going back to the 80s and 90s when he was a fixture on the social scene, was always at MSG. He's good friends with James Dolan, the owner, whom Trump says invited him to the event tonight. I just think the reality is anytime a president or major political figure attends an event, but especially the president, it changes the entire security configuration just for that one thing. And that map that you showed at the top of your newscast here explains the entire thing. 5 city blocks and 3 avenues in Midtown Manhattan. You're talking about a gigantic chunk.

0: every half a second. So this is sort of the sights and sounds that we're experiencing right now. God. In addition to all of those jerseys, Hallie, because yes, there is a basketball game to be played on top of all this. I'm sure you were going to ask about that next.
1: You know what I decided? You know, you keep asking Priscilla, Shaq, but who are you rooting for? Here's what I've decided. I like Wemby. I think I'm a Knicks fan.
0: Can you
1: I'm a
0: say
1: fan
0: Knicks
1: of Knicks fans.
0: How about this?
1: I like Knicks fans. You guys are
0: the
1: cool.
0: City of New York. I like the Spurs too. I like the Spurs. They're going to win plenty of championships. Wemby is unbelievable. Let the Knicks have just this one. And now I've said my piece.
1: Right. Sam's hot takes, a recurring segment here on the show. Sam, good luck. Get off the street, I guess. Move in. We'll see you next hour. We'll check back in as we see if the president gets on the move here. Quite a scene in Midtown. Thank you, my friend. Hey, quite a scene in the Midwest and the South, too. We are just getting this in. We actually, right before we came on the air, we're looking at this going, man, this is becoming a big story here. Serious flood watches now for some 28 million people. Possible tornadoes now in the forecast. And look at some of the new video we're just getting in from out in Missouri. So these are water rescues that are happening like literally this afternoon here, right? They're trying to get to people. This flooding came up super quick in Missouri, not just there, but in Alabama, too. Want to show you some more images there. It's just kind of everywhere around Huntsville. You see some folks that had to evacuate from their houses for the same reason. I mean, not just in Alabama and Missouri, but Oklahoma, too. This is really becoming a thing. In the West, just to get another check of what's going on weather-wise, you've got this fast-moving fire in Southern California down by San Diego, which is creating some evacuations as well. You can see the smoke there drifting over some of those nearby buildings. I want to bring in our meteorologist, Bill Cairns. Bill, this flooding has been looking increasingly serious as the afternoon has progressed. Walk us through today's forecast and what they can expect tonight in some of those hard-hit spots.
2: Yeah, Alabama was the worst over the weekend. Today, it's been all about Missouri. And now that heavy rain threat is shifting into Illinois, southern Wisconsin, and areas of Indiana. We also now have tornado watches that are up. This is going to be an incredibly busy spring active weather. I mean, we're going to have huge hail. We're going to have tornadoes this week. We're going to have a lot of wind damage. We have a heat wave that we're going to deal with. And that doesn't even count the flooding and the river flooding either. So the areas for possible tornadoes from Denver out towards eastern Colorado, extending on Interstate 70, little sliver of southern Nebraska into central Kansas. That goes till 10 o'clock this evening. And as far as the flood watches go, you mentioned the 28 million. Everyone in the maroon is under a current flash flood warning. These are the areas here in Missouri, especially southern portions of down towards the Ozarks, Springfield southwards, and now we've had a cluster of thunderstorms with some problems in Illinois, now even pushing into Indiana. So we have about 4 days in a row of pretty serious storms with tornadoes. Tomorrow we go into the Dakotas, a little sliver of Minnesota. Then that storm system moves towards some highly populated areas from Minneapolis through Wisconsin, good chunk of Iowa. By the time we get to Thursday, heads up to anyone in Chicago. This looks like your most dangerous severe weather day so far this spring. Possible tornadoes. That's from St. Louis, Kansas City towards Chicago. And on top of everything, it's going to be our first little mini heat wave of the season. And then we're talking not just temperatures. This is that gross air. It's going to be very humid. So let's tell you how hot it's going to feel. St. Louis tomorrow, 103. Memphis, 105. Yes, you get this over the summer. It's just kind of the first time, so it takes a little bit for your body to get used to it. St. Louis feels like 105 on Wednesday. Memphis, 104. And then, Hallie, I know you've been waiting for it in D.C. That air you can wear, it arrives by the time we get on Thursday. 100 degrees on Thursday, 97 on Friday.
1: That's so gross.
2: It is gross.
1: Thanks, bud. No, I appreciate that. Vivid, for sure. Bill Cairns, we'll check back in with you. I know as the night goes on. Keep an eye on those people out in Missouri, too. Appreciate that. Let's take you to the West now, specifically to L.A. They are still counting up the votes there. And President Trump has been repeating this familiar refrain. Look at this. Rigged election. Crooked election. Rigged election. He's been on a tear on Truth Social. A lot of the same lines he uses to talk about the 2020 election he lost, this time in reference to what's going on in the L.A. mayor's race. Highlighted with this abrupt ending to his conversation with our Meet the Press moderator, Kristen Welker, when asked about these allegations, when it was pointed out there's no evidence. And to be clear, nobody, not President Trump, not anyone, has provided any direct evidence of fraud in the L.A. mayor's race. But with Trump-friendly candidate Spencer Pratt now falling to third in the latest vote count behind the progressive councilwoman Nithya Raman, you're starting to hear more people on the right amplify those claims. Dana Griffin is in L.A. for us now with a bit of a reality check on all of it. Hey, Dana, walk us through that piece of it.
3: Yeah, Hallie. So it's interesting because we've seen Pratt kind of switch his sort of take on this vote count. At first, he said, you know, well, they're not the only ones who know where to get to find votes. And then he also alluded that Raman picked up an additional 43,000 votes from people experiencing homelessness, pointing to last year's

0: homelessness count, which was close to that number. So today he's now saying, you know, folks, we're dealing with a fraction of a percentage point difference. There's still hundreds of thousands of votes outstanding, and LA officials have given us the next 3 weeks to count. Let's get her done. So it sounds like someone who is pretty trusting of this system. You know, there have been concerns about whether voter fraud could be at play here. Look, there is no signs of voter fraud. California accepts ballots up to a week if they are postmarked by Election Day. And we are one of eight states that have mail-in voting. And you can even look at the numbers on your screen just to see how complex California is compared to other states. We have an estimated 23 million registered voters. And ballot processing is open to the public here in California. So you can go in, take a look if you have questions and just want to see how the process is going. And it can take several days to get to the final count. And usually when we get to about 95% of the vote, that's when we can make a better projection. So we can take a look at some other major races in our country. The 2022 U.S. Senate primary, that took 20 days. And the 2024 president general election took 11 days. So, Hallie, this vote count is nothing new. We've seen it before.
1: What about the results themselves, the counting of it all, Dana? I mean, it's almost a week ago now that we were all hanging out on our special coverage on election night into the wee hours there in the West Coast, sort of waiting and waiting. Yeah. And here we are still waiting.
0: Yeah, we are still waiting. Right now, when it comes to the L.A. mayor's race, there's about 146,000 votes that still need to be counted. There's about 3,000 votes that separate Pratt and Nithya Raman. So the race can go either way. We saw Nithya Raman surge ahead of Pratt. And that was expected because most Democrats vote by mail. Pratt is a registered Republican, and we know that a lot of Democrats were holding onto their ballot because of the gubernatorial race. They wanted to see if there would be any additional shakeups, so they held onto their ballots until the last minute. Now, when it comes to the governor's race, Javier Becerra is projected to be in the runoff come November, but the second place candidate still to be determined, even though Steve Hilton has kind of held that space since election night, but it is still just so close to call. There's about 2 million votes that have not been counted for the gubernatorial race. So it is a wait and see game, Hallie, and it could take several days.
1: Dana Griffin, you'll be there for all of it. Thank you very much. Appreciate that. Let's take you overseas, where tonight it feels like President Trump's trying to get this ceasefire back on track after Israel and Iran traded strikes for the first time since April. This big deal is what's happening over the last 24 hours. The president now says both sides want a ceasefire ASAP. And in his convo with the prime minister today, was told by Benjamin Netanyahu that Israel will retaliate if Iran strikes again, according to an Israeli official. So back it up. What was the issue? Well, the IDF says Iran launched something like 30 missiles into Israel, even just today. Air raid sirens were going off in Tel Aviv. You can kind of hear them in the background there. Iran now says it's over, but that was after Israel struck back, hitting an oil and a gas plant. Iran, you see it there. Iranian state media says you can hear explosions in Tehran today. Let me get to Richard Engel in Jerusalem. And what was interesting here is, like, you know, we've been talking a lot about the semantics of the word ceasefire, what that actually means in this war in the region here. And now you've got the Iranian chief negotiator saying this ceasefire was only on paper, quote unquote. So where do things stand now? Can we still fairly and reliably call it a ceasefire?
2: Well, what is it? Are you talking about a ceasefire in Lebanon? No, I don't think you can call it a ceasefire in Lebanon. It's being openly violated daily. Hezbollah has been firing into Israel. Israel has troops in southern Lebanon. Israeli forces were attacking in southern Lebanon today. According to Lebanese medical officials, about 30 people were killed in Israeli strikes just today, many of them focused around the city of Tyre. So I don't think you could call that a reliable ceasefire. And the Lebanese president just a short while ago said that he wants, and he made an appeal to the Israeli people, saying he wants to sit down, he wants to talk with Netanyahu, and he wants to come up with a real deal, a real ceasefire. In terms of the agreement, peace agreement, ceasefire between the U.S. And Iran, sort of a ceasefire. There is still a U.S. military blockade. We haven't seen an escalation of direct fire between the U.S. and Iran for a couple of days, but they do seem to be happening every couple of days. So that ceasefire is very shaky. And then yesterday, We saw this exchange of fire because of Lebanon, Iran says, because Iran wants any peace deal with Iran to include a peace deal with Lebanon as well. We saw the Iranians fire about 30 ballistic missiles, Israel firing at Lebanon, and both sides now appear to be backing away from that stage of the conflict. But both of them say the war is not over and are both prepared to keep fighting.
1: What's also interesting here is the president and the way that he is, trying to, I don't know what cliche to pick, Richard. Flex a muscle, thread a needle, the war against Iran. We all know the president, the president was very involved in that, obviously. He's now saying to this other publication that, he calls the shots, in his words, when it comes to the situation against Iran. The relationship between the president, between the Israeli prime minister is so important here, and it's just been so fascinating to watch.
2: Well, I'm not sure if you're going to find an appropriate cliche because it's quite a unique situation. Just a few months ago, President Trump and Prime Minister Netanyahu launched a war on Iran together based on intelligence that they claimed that Iran was close to developing a nuclear weapon, that the leadership was meeting and that there was an opportunity to strike and to take out the top leaders. And the supreme leader was, in fact, killed. And now you see President Trump trying to step back and negotiate a conflict between Israel and Iran, trying to negotiate an end to a war or partial end to war that he was that he started. So I'm not sure if you're going to find one particular analogy that fits the situation. He does seem, the relationship with President Trump and Netanyahu does seem to be openly tense, with President Trump saying that he calls the shots, that he's not going to be led by Netanyahu, and he's not going to have Netanyahu keep this war dragging on and on because of Israel's agenda and Netanyahu's agenda.
1: Richard Engel, live for us in the region with an admirably cliche-free analysis. Richard, thank you so much. It's good to see you, as always. I'm sure we'll talk again soon. Let's bring it back here to the U.S. because police tonight are asking the public for any help to figure out who was involved in that shooting at an Ohio festival with the attackers at large right now. At least two people started aiming at each other during this Toledo festival Saturday, according to police. Several hundred people were there, a ton of people around. And, people had their phones. One eyewitness pulled out their phone, started taking some video here of the moment that the shots started. Watch this. Ugh, it's like the last thing you ever want to hear when you're around a bunch of people at a festival here. 12 victims in that shooting apparently are doing better, which is good news. They are in stable condition. Stephen Romo is following this story for us. But Stephen, no arrests at this point, right?
3: Yeah, that's right, Holly. And to be honest, there's some frustration in the community about how little is known about those shooters as we are now in the third day of the search to try to find them. Police say, as you mentioned, they're looking for at least two shooters in this situation who were very likely aiming for each other, meaning these 12 people were caught in the crossfire of this. And Holly, this is the old West End Festival that they have every year in Toledo. There was live music and street food. So there were a lot of families there. There were a lot of children there. Really upsetting that children experienced this chaotic situation that just completely disturbed their peace. And listen to what Toledo's mayor had to say in a statement. I thought this was interesting. He said, Toledo has faced more adversity over the years than most cities, and our citizens always rally together and pull through. This will be no exception. I was fascinated going through all the video that we've seen of this shooting today, Holly. And so often we hear that there are shots fired. People don't really know what it is. They think maybe it's fireworks. People seem to know very quickly what it was in this situation, most likely because those dozen people were hit by the gunfire. Meanwhile, shooters still apparently out there, and there are no scheduled updates from police expected to come until tomorrow morning. So could be then until we get more information. Holly?
1: Stephen Romo, thank you very much. Appreciate that. In just the last hour, we are getting some new video of scenes across South Florida after a 6.1 magnitude earthquake hit right off the coast of Cuba. Happened about 300 miles from Miami. City officials say nobody there was hurt. There's no damage to buildings, so it seems to be good news. People did come outside, obviously. They're still monitoring the whole thing. On the other side of the Gulf, similar scenes here. Crowds of people evacuating from a hotel all the way in Cancun, Mexico. In Cuba, no immediate reports of anybody hurt or any damage, but we're keeping an eye on all of it. We will bring you anything new as we get it. The U.S. is also tracking tsunami alerts and more than 130 aftershocks near the Philippines after a deadly earthquake there killed at least 32 people. 200 plus have been hurt. And look at this. Really bad damage there. I mean, look at that roof just totally coming down, slid down off the foundation. Debris covering the streets there as well. Happened this morning local time, about 15 miles off the coast of the Philippines. That's where the center of the quake was, 7.8 magnitude. That is fairly significant. The strongest earthquake to hit the Philippines this year. Keir Simmons is watching all of it for us.
4: Hey there. Yeah, this was, as you describe, a sizable earthquake in the southern Mindanao region of the Philippines. It is a part of the world that is prone to seismic activity, but this was a substantial one, and there are frightening pictures of buildings collapsing and of school children. They had just got back to school after a long break, and elementary school children, for example, running for cover as the ground shook. Many buildings damaged or even destroyed, and through the night there have been searches for those missing to try and find survivors aside from those who we know already have been killed. And as we head towards 24 hours since the earthquake took place, one of the fears has been the number of aftershocks. The number of aftershocks has been in triple figures. And of course, that is a risk for those who've been displaced as they fear heading back into their homes or even into buildings that may have been damaged. There's been concern too for critical infrastructure like bridges. And then this earthquake that happened offshore, causing a tsunami, not the biggest tsunami that we've seen in that region through history, but certainly one that has caused damage and brought about fears for many people living along that coastline.
1: Keir Simmons, our thanks to him for that reporting. To a new warning now on that Ebola outbreak we've been talking about. CDC officials say this could now be the potentially biggest Ebola epidemic in history. It's right up there. Because in just the last 10 days, you saw the case count nearly triple in the DRC and Uganda. 400 more confirmed infections. 74 more people have been killed, according to the WHO. Health officials at this point are actually not even counting cases quite as sort of specifically as they had been. They're spiking so fast. There are so many of them that they say they've had to basically scale back here. There is a bit of good news from this, too, though. You might remember the American doctor who was infected while treating patients in the DRC. He's now been reunited with his family. You just saw that picture there. After he was released from a hospital in Germany, he has now recovered from this Ebola infection. Let's get to Dr. Akshay Sayal. Dr. Akshay, we're glad to have you with us tonight. And one of the big questions around this, not just how much more will it spread, there's real concern about that given how deadly it is, but how did this latest outbreak start?
5: Well, you know, how great was it to see the doctor there with his family? I remember a few weeks ago you and I were talking, you know, about his hospitalization, about his case, and we weren't really sure, you know, how he was doing. So great to see that. You can see the photos of him again on your screen. But, you know, Hallie, when it comes to how this outbreak started, I want to point to a CDC report that just came out late last week on Friday evening, essentially pointing to an animal-to-human spill. They think that this happened sometime in February 2026 of this year, that there was transmission from an animal reservoir to a human, and then things sort of took off from there. But to answer your question, the reason we need to know that is because of future outbreaks, right? If we don't know how something started in the first place, how can you prevent it from happening again? It's sort of basic history, and it's something that investigators are really, really watching closely. And, you know, Hallie, in that CDC report, I want to read you a line here, which I think is so, so important. You know, they are kind of warning that this outbreak, if we don't take it seriously, could balloon to the, you know, the 2013-2014 outbreak that saw nearly 30,000 people infected, over 10,000 deaths. But they say here, Hallie, if 70% of patients were to enter isolation, only a 1 in 20 simulation projected getting numbers this high. So while the numbers could potentially balloon out of control, they do think it is controllable with things like isolation, things like testing and quarantine.
1: And then there have been measures that the U.S. has put in place, too, to try to make sure that it doesn't spread, obviously, further, right?
5: Correct. And we don't have any confirmed cases here in the United States. And back in the outbreak that I mentioned earlier, there were about 11 or 12 confirmed cases. So not, you know, astronomical numbers that we did see, you know, here in the U.S. And Hallie, another CDC report additionally to the one I just mentioned came out on Friday evening as well. You know, it's saying that should the, you know, they did say that the risk to the U.S. was low, but should there be a case here, we are more than prepared to handle it as we did in the previous outbreak. And just a reminder for those who don't know, this is the Bunda Bugio form of Ebola. It is a different strain than the one we saw before. There is currently no vaccine or treatment available,
0: right.
5: And why investigators are taking this so seriously, Hallie.
1: Dr. Akshay Seal, Dr. Akshay, we're glad to have you with us. And yes, obviously, and I was going to ask you about it too, great news about the doctor who's now been reunited with his family. I know that you've been in touch with those close to him. So thank you, sir. Appreciate you.
5: Of course.
1: Let's take it to Texas now. It's at a courtroom there with a teen's murder trial coming to a fairly quick close. We told you about this just last week. Carmelo Anthony, the defendant here, deciding not to testify today in his own defense. His lawyers actually rested their case already. The judge telling the jury this afternoon they've now heard all the evidence they're going to hear. In this case, Anthony, remember, is accused of killing another student, Austin Metcalf, at a high school track meet last year. Anthony's attorneys say it was self-defense. It's a case that captivated the country and became controversial. A big part of why, at least now, has been the makeup of the jury. Anthony is black, Metcalf was white, and none of the 12 jurors, our six alternates, are black. Closing arguments are set for tomorrow, and the jury is also expected to start deliberating. So we may be on verdict watch by this time tomorrow night. We'll keep you updated on that. Still ahead for us tonight, how actor Idris Elba is responding to all the rumors that he might be the next James Bond. Plus, the growing questions after a deadly plane crash that killed two Americans on their way to pick up a baseball legend. That's next.
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4: Investigators are trying to figure out why a private plane crashed in the Dominican Republic, killing the two American pilots who were on board on their way to pick up a baseball legend. We've got video of the crash, the private jet smashing into the ground. It's just horrific to watch, triggering this smoke cloud up right off the runway at the airport. You can see it never really got off the ground. A Dominican aviation agency says the plane was registered in the U.S. There were no passengers on board. But former MLB star Yadier Molina offered his condolences to the pilots. He said the plane was headed to Texas to pick him up and then take him to Puerto Rico. Our George Solis has more.
5: Hallie, the video is dramatic to say the least. From what we've gathered here from aviation officials there in the Dominican Republic, this private jet was in the air maybe a few minutes before the pilots on board declared an emergency and needed to land. And what you see there is the plane veering off the runway, trying to land, eventually just erupting into that ball of fire that you see there. Then you see first responders trying to put out the flames. Of course, the people on the ground there just taken back by what they were seeing. Now, we do know there was no one else on board, according to aviation officials. It was just the pilot and his co-pilot. We're told they were U.S. nationals, pilots that are being remembered and eulogized on Facebook through various groups and other people that knew them. And again, aviation officials right now saying they don't know what the cause of this was. They just know that the plane was in the air there for a number of minutes before this emergency was declared. Now, of course, the other part to this story is where this flight was reportedly heading to. This plane was in La Romana International, set to be en route to Austin, Texas, to pick up an MLB star, Yadier Molina, who on social media posted, Yadi posting that this flight was apparently there to pick him up, heading to pick him up and bring him back to Puerto Rico with his family. He, of course, expressed his condolences for the loss. We reached out to reps for Yadi Molina. We have not heard back. Again, the investigation into this crash continues right now, Hallie. We've also reached out to other aviation officials there in the DR to see if there's anything more that they have gathered or learned here in the hours since this happened on Sunday. But they are still trying to collect more data from this horrific crash. And again, that baseball star also safe. Again, that flight supposed to pick him up from Texas to bring him back to Puerto Rico. More to come on this, of course. Allie?
4: George Solis, thank you very much. Let's get you over to the five things our team thinks you should know about tonight. Number one, we're just learning there are at least three more confirmed cases of that screwworm, the flesh-eating parasite we've been telling you about, found in a dog, a goat, and a calf in Texas, hundreds of miles apart from each other, according to the new update from health officials today. That means the total number of cases is up to five after this screwworm was first discovered last week in this country. The governor has launched an emergency operations center to respond to that threat. Number two, the former king of crypto just asked the president for a pardon, according to the DOJ website. The founder, remember FTX, remember Sam Bankman-Fried? Man, That name was everywhere. He's now serving a 25-year sentence after he was convicted of running that massive fraud scheme. Back in January, the president said he had no intention of pardoning several high-profile people, including SBF, when asked. His request is still listed as pending. Number three, actor Idris Elba is ruling himself out of playing the next James Bond. He says some audiences, in his opinion, wouldn't go for a black man in the role. He also told GQ in a new interview that Bond should not become, in his words, woke. Rumors around him taking the job date back years and years. 2008, I think, when Daniel Craig said it was time for a black Bond. Number four, nearly 100 schools in one city in Japan are closed today because of a bear on the loose. Look at this. You can see surveillance video of the bear running around right here. It comes as bear attacks are on the rise in Japan. Number five, elsewhere in Asia, this video has gone viral. The moment, wait for it. What's happening with the humanoid robots? Oh my God. What are we doing? So this is an amusement park in China. Are we going to re-rack this video? We have to play it again. The humanoid robot with the blue hair walks up, is doing some little motions, punch, punch, boom, right in that kiddo's chest. The good news is the child is okay, we are told, right? So obviously not great in the moment, rather startling, but the kiddo's doing okay. Let's get a grip on the robots, you know? That's my take. Also tonight, the internet kind of on fire, not just from that video, but from this very interesting post that was dropped from an art director from this big, huge, kind of the summer surprise blockbuster, the indie film Obsession. She said she made less than $7,000 for her work on the project, a movie that has now grossed like millions and millions and millions of dollars. Obsession. If you haven't heard of it, it's this kind of like low budget psychological horror film. It's now expected to break $250 million. At the box office. The art director for the movie says she was paid about $300 per day for what she calls a pretty stressful production. But some in the industry say that her pay and workload is actually fairly average for indie films. We've reached out to the director of Obsession and Focus Features for comment. We didn't immediately hear back. We should note Focus is part of NBC News' parent company, Comcast. I want to bring in Chloe Malas, who's following this one. This thing kind of blew up, right? Because on the one hand, you've got folks saying, well, the art director knew what she signed up for at the start. And like, this is kind of what happens in these indie movies. You maybe take a little bit of a bet. You don't know, is it going to hit big or not? Maybe you use it as a launching pad for the rest of your career. There's others who say, hey, she's sort of shining a light maybe on this industry practice. Walk us through some of the dynamics here.
6: Hallie, there is so much to unpack here. And like you said, this movie being made for $750,000, going on to make worldwide over $200 million. It's Focus Features highest grossing movie ever. So let's just put that into perspective. So Sally, when she took to Instagram to write about all the hats that she wore on the production, not just art director, she says she was a driver. She ran errands. She did all sorts of things. And it is an indie movie. She says, I did know the rate beforehand and I agreed to it. But at this point, I was living paycheck to paycheck. This is the reality of most filmmakers, especially those who work below the line. We become a line in the budget sheet to keep as low as possible. She goes on to say, I kick myself every single day for not flipping this production. I was encouraged not to, and I naively listened. A lot of people are coming forward saying, listen, I hear you. I commiserate with you. I was there too. You know, you got to keep working in the industry. Pay your dues. Now, others are saying, why would you kick a gift horse in the mouth, saying that although you didn't make a lot of money, this was only your second film, it seems, on her resume. You could have used this instead of burning bridges to potentially work with these individuals again to come out so publicly. Perhaps not a very good idea. But as you said, Hallie, it is creating a lot of conversation. But I want to point out that the $300 a day as an art director on an indie movie, that is typical. You can't, that's the low end, but that's not below the line.
4: Can I ask a question? This is not my, my field of work, and I'm curious about this. When it comes to, like, union rules, for example, would a movie like this have been covered by the union? Like, do they cover these sort of low-budget indies?
6: They absolutely do, and it appears that she is in a union, and $300 a day is the standard rate. She made a little under $7,000 for about 20 days of work. And when you look at what other companies are doing, Ben Affleck's AI company, they are looking to make sure to give below the line people who work on their movies a bump when a movie does really well, like a bonus, an incentive. And there are other other companies, like one called Ethos, which has had a couple movies where they actually pay everybody, including the lead actor and those behind the scenes and art directors, all the same amount of money, which is actually a really interesting concept that they say actually works really, really well. And they did that for their movie Sing Sing, which, as you know, got a lot of critical acclaim. So it's starting an important conversation about pay equity. This woman has a lot of courage to come out and say these things. But again, others say that, you know what, maybe she's burning some bridges.
4: Chloe Malas, thank you very much for being on top of that one. Appreciate it. Coming up, some breaking news just into us in the tech IPO race. The filing we have just learned about from OpenAI coming up. Then some scary moments after a truck full of fireworks explodes. Ah, that is something. More on that in a minute.
7: If you're serious about sports, NBC Sports Radio is the place for you. 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

0: So some breaking news literally just into us. OpenAI filing to go public about a week after its biggest competitor, Anthropic, did the same thing. Remember, we told you this was coming. Now it is here. OpenAI says they haven't decided exactly when they're going to let investors buy stocks, writing in this statement, it may be a while because there are things we want to do that are likely easier as a private company. Remember, we're about to see a whole lot of action in the markets because SpaceX, remember, is expected to do its public offering here at $1 trillion plus valuation in a couple days. Anthropic, going to make a ton of money too. Still TBD on when Anthropic is going to start trading, but you're seeing Sam Altman here, the head, of course, of OpenAI. So lots to watch in the business tech world, as always. Also tonight, lots to watch as prosecutors and defense attorneys are getting a first look today at potential jurors in the trial of the man accused of starting what became one of the deadliest and most destructive wildfires in California history. Jonathan Rinderknecht is accused of starting a fire in January of last year, which then reignited a few days later and exploded into, of course, the Palisades fire, which killed 12 people, which destroyed thousands of homes across L.A. Prosecutors say that the man on trial was upset about a failed relationship and had ranted to some of his Uber passengers about being mad at the world. Now, his defense team says he's actually a scapegoat for the L.A. Fire Department, which his attorneys blame for not stopping the initial fire. Steve Patterson is joining us now. And Steve, what's, you know, it's the very beginning of the trial now, but it's coming at a time when obviously the wounds have, and I don't mean to get like all philosophical, but the wounds still have not healed from the Palisades fire, even in the first place here. It's still very raw for so many people. Walk us through some of that and what's expected as this trial really gets going.
1: I mean, you can see the rawness in the nature of the L.A. mayor's race. Look no further than the fact that Spencer Pratt is a candidate for L.A. mayor in a place that is, what, less than 20% registered Republicans, in a place where this guy who's this reality star villain has become the possible third candidate vying for a top two spot in the November primary. His candidacy is entirely based on the fact that he, yes, he did lose a home in the LA fires, but so many people have also had that experience, right? 6,800 structures destroyed, 12 people killed. People were mad and people continue to be mad because while rebuilding has started, a lot of the phase one, phase two debris removal, some of the foundations are coming back, permits have been cleared. People still remember what happened that day and they're questioning the leadership. They're questioning a mayor that essentially wasn't here when those fires were happening. They're questioning a mayor that possibly had some ties to how the budget worked leading up to the fires and how many firefighters were on the ground and what was taken from the reservoirs. All of those questions have led people to think maybe there needs to be a change here. And I think that sort of open wound is still raw. It's still here and you can still definitely feel it, Hallie. Opening statements expected in a few days. Jury selection right now, as you mentioned. Hallie?
0: But the judge says the defense can't actually introduce evidence or arguments accusing the fire department of negligence because she says it's irrelevant, right?
1: That's right. And that was sort of, as we've been sort of hearing in these pretrial interviews, that was probably going to be their main defense. They're now saying that there were fireworks in the area, and they believe that the state does not have any evidence to tie their person to the fact that that fire started in the first place, Hallie.
0: Steve Patterson, thank you very much for being there. I know we'll be talking about this in the days to come. Appreciate that. NBC News covers hundreds of other stories every day. And because it can be tough to read or watch or listen to them all, our bureau teams have done it for you. This is what they tell us is going down in their regions in a segment we call The Local. Out of our Southern Bureau, look at this. The moment a pickup truck full of fireworks explodes in the middle of a highway in Tennessee. Watch this. That's just wild to watch. You hate to see it, right? Apparently the stockpile of fireworks went off after a fire started in the trailer, right, basically in the bed of the truck. The good news is, despite that, nobody was hurt, which is huge. Also, out of our Northeast Bureau, dramatic rescue in a New Jersey apartment building. First responders combing through all this trash to rescue a woman after she fell down a trash chute there. She went in on the 14th floor, ended up 10 stories down. Took about a half hour to get her out because she got stuck on top of some backed up trash. The woman and one firefighter were hurt, but both are expected to fully recover. And out of our Western Bureau, take a look at this. A hot air balloon making a rather surprise landing at a lumberyard in Oregon. The workers, I mean, it's coming in rather slowly at least. You see the workers kind of backing out. Looks like they maybe grabbed one of the ropes there, stepping in to help, which is huge. They managed to get the balloon down safely. All's well that ends well after a day on the job. Coming up, revving up the conversation about electric cars in the face of spiking costs for American drivers. We've got more in tonight's original.
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0: To tonight's original now with in-depth reporting on a topic we've been watching. And tonight it's the high cost of owning a car and what it means for your summer road trip. See the average price at the old pump today. Do we love that phrase, price at the pump? I don't know. People in the news do. You can see it's about $4.16, down a little bit. Still, you know, on the higher end. And now you've got some drivers really drilling down on how they can save some money, like possibly switching to electric, even as some cheaper EV options remain out of reach. Allie Canal explains.
1: This summer, it's never been more expensive to own and drive a car in America. The average new car costs almost $50,000. With interest rates still high, average monthly payments hit an all-time high of $773. And while gas prices have come down a bit, the Strait of Hormuz is still essentially closed, and you're probably paying north of $4 a gallon.
2: Prices are crazy, so I can see why people would want to conserve their money.
3: I've been walking to school now because of the gas prices.
1: Americans are searching for deals. One place they can't find them, Chinese electric cars. A booming biz. Last year, more than half of all cars sold in China, the largest market in the world, were electric. But Chinese automakers selling more than 500,000 cars in Europe last year, too. A big reason why? They're cheap. Leading the way, Chinese automaker BYD, which outsold Tesla in Europe starting last year, with some models starting under $30,000. Our Tom Yamas got a test drive while in China.
4: You can't get this in the U.S. right now.
5: No.
1: That's because of a ban on Chinese technology and 100% tariffs on China-made EVs. But now, a growing call to let China at least make their cars here.
6: They want to come in and build the plant and hire you and hire your friends and your neighbors. That's great. I love that. Let China come in.
1: But U.S. automakers don't want China to come in. They cite national security concerns around Chinese spying. But the bigger issue might be price.
7: China has been going into lots of international markets and undercutting price in those markets. It might be very, very hard for U.S. automakers to adapt to.
1: Some believe the U.S. can compete, but only on a, quote, level playing field. GM CEO Mary Barra talking with our Christine Romans as part of our new Business in America series.
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9: Well, I think you have to look at what's happening. And we know from a Chinese vehicle perspective, they're being subsidized heavily by the government. I'm confident that we can compete.
1: The problem is China's entire EV industry has spent decades benefiting from its own government support. The U.S. tried to offer some support with the Biden administration's EV incentives, but many of those policies now phased out, and the big three U.S. carmakers racked up tens of billions of dollars in losses from EVs over the last few years. The Alliance for American Manufacturing says Chinese cars coming to the United States could be a, quote, extinction-level event for the U.S. auto sector. As gas prices eat into wallets and generate more interest in electric cars, time will tell what American consumers demand and how much they're willing to pay for it. Allie Canal, NBC News.
0: Our thanks to Allie for that reporting. More to get to here on the show, including the final preps for the World Cup. Did you hear? It's starting soon? Our Morgan Chesky is on the old pitch with Team USA. Wait, the World Cup's beginning?
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0: You got it. World Cup fever. I got it. We all got it, right? Because it starts this week, and Team USA is getting the last few kicks in before they lock in for the tournament. Look at this. The last public practice just outside L.A. The men will play two of their group stage games at SoFi Stadium, home of the Rams. But there's already some concerns about whether the games are going to go off cleanly, considering that stadium hospitality workers have just voted to strike. They're authorizing a strike ahead of that opening match for the U.S. Friday. Mark and Chesky is outside that practice in California. Give us sort of the I hate to say vibe check, but I don't hate to say vibe check. But what it's like, you know, there's this question of disruptions, but Team USA, I imagine, is still saying they're ready to go.
1: Hallie, nothing wrong with a good vibe check. The vibes have been high here in Irvine all day long. 33,000 people submitted to be a part of this lottery. 55 lucky recipients got a chance to sit inside the stadium and soak in about an hour's worth of watch time for the U.S. men's national team as they took the field. Many of them in those bright pink cleats so we can see that fancy footwork come World Cup match time. And there was a lot of excitement, not just on behalf of the fans in attendance, many who drove from all over the place to watch this, but for the players themselves, they know they're going to have home field advantage. And here's what team veteran, one of the team veterans, Tim Ream, had to say on being one of the oldest players in World Cup history and just getting a chance to play in his backyard. Take a listen.
2: Pulling up here with you know 5,500 you know fans ready to watch a training session is. You know, is incredible, and I just think that we're in a good place mentally right now.
1: Yeah, team in a great place mentally, as well as those two players on the team who are Southern California natives. Sally, everyone's excited.
0: I'm excited, but I know nothing about it. So, I have about 40 seconds left with you. My top three storylines. I got my
1: all
0: little
1: right.
0: booklet. I got my little set. Like, what am I looking for?
1: I've got it all locked up in here and, of course, on the screen as we share with everybody what they need to be keying in on here. Lionel Messi, Cristiano Ronaldo, two of the most famous soccer players in the history of the game. Messi wants to defend Argentina's title from the last World Cup, and Ronaldo wants to win his country's first World Cup. And then, of course, you have Spanish prodigy Lamine Yamal, who's the most valuable player here, his ball-handling elite. And then you have Erling Haaland, who's hoping to lead Norway to his first tournament since 1998. Home teams have home field advantage. They want to make the World Cup quarterfinals here, if not better, Hallie.
0: Appreciate you. Come back. I want to do this again. We'll do it again tomorrow.
1: Yep.
0: And the next day and the next day. Morgan Chesky, thank you very much. And thank you all, as always, for watching. This is HJN on NBC. We'll see you right back here in just a little bit.
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0: We are coming on the air with a near total security lockdown outside the world's most famous arena with President Trump about to be on his way to New York City to cheer on his hometown basketball team, meaning the security is intense, especially after a separate stabbing less than 24 hours ago. All of it ahead of what could be the most expensive game in NBA history. We're taking it to the heart of the action outside Madison Square Garden tonight. Also new tonight, dramatic flooding from the Midwest and the South with 27 million people under alerts as we speak. We've got some of those new images and the forecast in just a minute. Then we'll take you to the West with President Trump's claims of election fraud with no evidence to back him up. Why experts say the way the L.A. mayor's race is playing out is not actually that much of a surprise. Plus, how President Trump is trying to get that ceasefire between Israel and Iran back on track. New details from his conversation with the Israeli leader after a new round of strikes. Then seems like half the movie industry has its own obsession today about the crew member complaining she didn't get paid enough for her work on the horror movie surprise hit of the summer. We've got more on that and all the takes coming up a little bit later on in the show. Hey, I'm Hallie, and we are coming on the air tonight with intense security in New York City, just a couple of hours away now from the biggest game so far of the NBA Finals, with thousands of people lining up. And it is going to be maybe the most locked down NBA Finals game of all time. Security is beyond, with President Trump set to arrive really in the next little bit, we think, right before the game starts at some point. The first time a sitting president has gone to a Finals game. In just the last 20 minutes, look at this. New video. Oh, my God, those lines. People are getting ready. They got to go through this whole TSA thing. And look at this. You notice nobody's got bags. Nobody has bags because they're not allowed to bring them in. You've got about a half mile blocked off right around the garden. Only people with game tickets or with train tickets from Penn Station right under the garden can get through. At this point, you've got the security presence heightened even more after a stabbing attack inside Penn Station right under the garden. Six people hurt. No indication there's ties to the president's visit, but it does put a renewed spotlight on safety inside the New York subway system, which transports more than 4.5 million people every year. After a number of attacks in recent years we've covered on this show, including some you see here, a man with a machete just last month, a woman who died after being set on fire, a man who shot 10 people on a train, a man who survived after getting pushed under a moving train. I want to bring in Sam Brock, who's live for us outside Madison Square Garden. And Sam, like, what's so interesting here, this is not like, we're starting the show tonight, talking about Knicks, whatever. This is a massive security moment here. You've got the president on his way in. You've got tons of people who are trying to get in. You've got Secret Service taking this extremely seriously, given everything that's gone down around the president over the course of the last, you know, however many years. Walk us through it, because the lines have begun. Are people paying attention to all those warnings?
1: Yes, so make no doubt about it, Hallie. This would be a huge security profile event if the president were here. But the fact that he is just magnifies everything by 2 or 3x. I will say a lot of the folks that I'm talking to have been heeding the warnings, which was to come at least 2 hours early. We're 2.5 hours from game time. I'm standing right now on the corner of 33rd Street and 8th Avenue, which might not mean much to you if you don't live in New York City. But this is essentially the corner of MSG. This line stretches all the way down the block, so it goes a full city block in that direction and then wraps around the side of MSG. There's another one coming from the opposite side, moving in this direction from 2 blocks down. So you have hundreds upon hundreds, almost certainly thousands of people that are already showing up. And look, the security guidelines are pretty clear here. It's a TSA-style screening. A second ago, we were near some magnetometers. You may have the video of that. Watch people go through that first wave, and then they come to security clearance here. There's no bags inside. As you mentioned, the blocks are locked down. That's 8th Avenue on this side, 7th Avenue on the opposite side of MSG. You'll see some traffic, but largely that's come to slow down. There's these giant sanitation trucks that presumably are going to be used for security to block any sort of vehicle from trying to get into an entryway here. All of that is coming together at the same time. And the people are excited and not sure how long they're going to be waiting. But just look at this. New York is a vibe right now. It is like a pressure cooker with all of these fans that have been waiting for generations in some cases to see the Knicks get to the NBA Finals, well, much less win a title. They're now 2 games away from that. And you express skepticism.
0: First of all, we'll talk about the game in a second. I'm not skeptical, but I am. What's interesting to me, and I'm looking at the people in line behind you, because like it's not as though the NBA is going to wait for everybody to get in before they start the game. The game starts when it starts, whether you got in line now or you got in line in an hour or you got in line 2 hours ago or whatever. And we have seen some of the footprint around when President Trump travels, huge delays for big sport events. I'm thinking just the U.S. Open. Remember that last, this past fall?
1: I'm glad you brought that up because I was at the U.S. Open. There was a Sinner Alcaraz final, and there were like 2,000 to 3,000 fans that had spent ungodly amounts of money to get into the finals, and then were sitting there waiting to get into Arthur Ashe because President Trump decided that he was going to go, and it cost all of them probably the first set of the match, if not more. There were a lot of angry New Yorkers about that. I think that's why you've seen the messaging that you have here in terms of getting folks out earlier so they can start this whole security process so people aren't infuriated at the end of the day. I will also add, I spoke with some people that were just upset about the fact that there's these huge watch parties feet away from where I'm standing, hundreds of thousands of people. They're not going to be able to do that, at least not at MSG tonight. Here's a sample of the reaction I got on that topic.
2: I think it just sucks that they got to close down the watch parties and stuff that, you know, that the real fans that are here that really can't pay for these expensive tickets could just, like, you know, watch the parties.
1: So Mayor Mamdani, what he did was end up hosting or is going to be hosting an event at Bryant Park. It's about 3 or 4 blocks, maybe a little bit more than that from where I'm standing, and that's going to be up to 5,000 people. It's just not going to be concentrated right next to where the president is at MSG.
0: Yeah.
1: And the reality is NYPD and all these other law enforcement agencies have their hands full because you've seen the video of how Knicks fans were reacting after they won games 1 and 2. This is only leading to a crescendo in the coming days if they win again.
0: Well, and what's interesting, you know, you talk about sort of this moment for Knicks fans, including like the Knicks fan who lives in the White House right now. The president has been, we've got some footage, he's been at games. I mean, look at this. This is from TNT back in the day. You know, him, I guess, courtside or at least with pretty decent seats, you know, watching the Knicks. And you had a chance, I know, to ask, I think, at least one of the Knicks, right? A couple of players. You're at that news conference asking about kind of the Trump factor with the game. It does feel to me like these guys are really locked in. They're trying to put some of this, you know, the everything around the game, everything off the court to the side, and really focus on the game itself. If they want to sweep in 4, as the entire city wants them to.
1: For sure. I think to borrow a sports metaphor from football instead of basketball, all of the players that we spoke with were stiff-arming the idea of acknowledging any

0: which has come and support us at the highest level. So I'm really excited to play. You know, it's always great when you get to play the game of basketball at its highest level. So to be able to lace the shoes up, be able to put the jersey on, and be able to see our fans, see finals basketball after all this time is going to be really, really special.
1: Make no mistake, Hallie, there may be some notoriety associated with this, a mention or two of the president, but at the end of the day, all people care about is, are the Knicks going to win or lose this basketball game? All the players, Spurs and Knicks care about is, who's going to win this game? They're going to forget about everything else surrounding it and concentrate on what's going on the hardwood. And if the first two games were any indication, they both came down to really the final seconds. This could be an amazing atmosphere. New York City has not seen anything like this in a half a century. People are flying off the handle right now, not even sure what to expect. That's what takes center stage, not who's sitting in the stands.
2: Would you be mad if I said go Wemby right now?
1: Not at all. Who doesn't love Wemby? The man is supernaturally gifted. I just don't want him to win this year. That's it.
2: Call it then. What's the score tonight? Make your best bet. I'm going to write it down.
1: I'm going to say, I'm not going to make friends on this. I'm going to say the Spurs get one back. 101-98. Down to the wire again, but I think the Spurs are going to claw their way back into the series.
2: Okay, no sweep. First. Sam's prediction, no sweep. We'll talk. Thank you, pal. Appreciate you. Lots to watch tonight. Thank you. Lots to watch, too, across the Midwest and the South. You got like 28, 27 million people under these really intense flood watches, possible tornadoes in the forecast. This has really escalated over the course of the last couple of hours. Let me show you what else we're seeing out of Missouri here. Look at this. These are first responders. They've had to come in and make these back-to-back water rescues from people who were just caught off guard by what has happened here. We're seeing this. Look at this. They're taking them. They're floating them down rafts. That's in Missouri. That's after what we saw in and around Alabama of people who had to evacuate their homes for the same reason, with more bad weather still on the way for the Midwest and the Plains. I want to bring in our meteorologist, Bill Kerins. This is one of those things, Bill, just to pull back the curtain. Like, we were talking about it in our meeting with the team around. We're like, man, this weather, like, this flooding is looking more and more intense in Missouri. Like, it's getting scary for some of the folks who live around there.
3: Yeah, and let's be honest, we've had a relatively tame spring. We haven't had, like, widespread flooding to talk about. We haven't been dealing with a lot of problems with a lot of huge tornadoes, like, you know, that knock on wood somewhere. But, you know, the number of injuries and fatalities has been really low. But this week looks kind of dangerous, and one of the more dangerous weeks we've had so far. And we're starting with the isolated chance of tornadoes today. And we do have that in areas coming out of Colorado from Denver eastward on 70 into areas of western Kansas. We're mostly worried about flooding tonight in areas of Illinois, Wisconsin, also Indiana, and then isolated cases possible in areas of Tennessee and also Kentucky. And I'll show you one area that's actually dealing with it right now. First things first, though, right now, ground stop. Not a fun evening to be trying to get in and out of DIA. The thunderstorms have exited Denver, but if you know where the airport's located, it's almost right underneath the top of these thunderstorms. There's been hail reported with these. I think in probably about a half hour or so, they'll be able to reopen the airport. So that's not fun for anyone trying to get in and out. Later tonight into tomorrow, we're going to shift our focus into the northern plains. That's North Dakota to Fargo, isolate chance of tornadoes. And then we take this storm into a very humid, hot air mass. We're going to get some violent storms starting Wednesday from Minneapolis all the way down through areas of Wisconsin, Chicago, Thursday. I wouldn't be surprised. We have a lot of problems at the airport at ORD as we go throughout Thursday evening. St. Louis possible, too. And then as far as fires go, I know we had some fire problems outside of San Diego. Tomorrow's going to be one of those days where it's going to be dangerous, critical risk. Northern Arizona, southern Utah, extremely dry. All the snow is gone. It hasn't rained. And so we easily could get some storms starting there. You showed and talked about all the flooding problems. We only have a couple flash flood warnings left now. They've expired in areas of southern Missouri. But we do have in Knoxville, Tennessee. Have you ever been to beautiful Knoxville, right along Interstate 40, hilly land. We've had some heavy, heavy downpours in that area, and there is a flash flood warning. So we'll monitor that. I'll let you know if I see any pictures or how bad that situation
2: is. Yeah, please do.
3: Yeah, this is going to be a dangerous week. You're probably going to see a lot more of me than you'd like.
2: All right. I hate it when you say it like that, you know, but keep an eye. Come back to the camera if you see anything popping off there. Appreciate you. Take you to the West now with Los Angeles still counting up votes in that critical mayor's race that everybody's watching and talking about. And that includes President Trump repeating kind of a familiar refrain. Look at this. Rigged election, crooked election, rigged election, et cetera. A lot of the lines he used to talk about the 2020 election he lost. Again, no evidence of any of this here, as was pointed out by our Meet the Press moderator, Kristen Welker. And that abrupt ending to their conversation. To be clear, nobody, not President Trump, not anyone, has provided any direct evidence of fraud in that L.A. mayor's race.

0: But with Trump-friendly candidate Spencer Pratt now falling to third in the count behind progressive councilwoman Nithya Raman, we've got more and more people on the right who've started to amplify those claims. I want to bring in Liz Croyce, who is in L.A. County for us tonight. Walk us through some of this, Liz, because this is basically a product of the way that California votes, right?
1: Yeah. Hey, Hallie, that's right. We are in the ballot processing center for all of L.A. County right now, where they are processing the hundreds of thousands of ballots that come through here. And it does have to do, the delays have to do with our vote by mail system. Every single voter here in the state gets a mail-in ballot. It is extremely popular. I'm going to show you around here. This is where they're showing 81% of all the ballots that have come in so far in the county are vote by mail, and they take longer to process. This is one of the steps that they go through. This is after the signature verification process. It comes here to the extraction area where these workers are now removing the ballots from the envelopes, making sure there's no tears, no coffee stains, making sure it is all good to go to get over here. Carlos, come on this way. This is the very secure tally room. Only authorized people are allowed in here. There is no Wi-Fi. It is air sealed. This is where the votes actually get counted. And Hallie, a part of the delay, too, in addition to this robust process, is just the sheer volume. We have this graphic to show you that there's 23 million registered voters in California, nearly 6 million alone in L.A. County. That is on par with all of the voter registration in Washington and more than several states. So a lot of factors here, Hallie.
0: Yeah, no kidding. And what's interesting, too, when you look at the nexus between where you're standing in California or I'm sitting in Washington, there's this big Supreme Court case coming up, right? And a chance that that may factor into the way that California tallies up the vote.
1: Yeah, Hallie. So this is Watson versus RNC. It originates out of Mississippi, which is one of the states like California that allows mail-in ballots to be counted so long as they are postmarked by Election Day and then arrive within a few days after. That can also lead to some of the delays. This Supreme Court case, the ruling we expect in a few weeks, if the court rules on the side of the RNC, it is possible California, at least in federal races, so House, Senate, presidential, are going to have to change the way that people vote and make sure that ballots arrive by Election Day, not after. So we'll see.
0: Okay. Liz Croyce on high alert there in California for any news coming in on that count. Liz, thank you. We're glad to see you, though. Thanks for showing us around, too. Also tonight, looks like President Trump is trying to get the ceasefire in the Middle East back on track after Israel and Iran traded strikes for the first time since April. The president says both sides now want a ceasefire ASAP. This is after the IDF says Iran launched something like 30 missiles into Israel today alone, right? 30 missiles. This is part of what we've been watching over the course of the last 24 hours. Significant news here. We haven't seen something like this, honestly, in weeks. And you hear that? Those are the air raid sirens in Tel Aviv. Iran says now it's over, right? That it's done this round of attacks after Israel struck back, hitting an oil and a gas plant. That's what you're seeing here. Iranian state media says you could hear explosions in Tehran today. Let me get to Richard Engel, who's in Jerusalem for us. And Richard, the dynamic here between President Trump and the Israeli Prime Minister Benjamin Netanyahu, I think, is really notable. Bibi told President Trump today, apparently this phone call, according to an Israeli official, that Israel will retaliate if Iran strikes again. And it also seems like President Trump is making clear, you know, he's not in this conflict to try to back up Israel's goals, right?
2: Well, it's difficult for President Trump to say he's not in this conflict when he began this conflict with Prime Minister Netanyahu based on Israeli intelligence, based on allegations that Iran was developing a nuclear weapon, was about to use a nuclear weapon, allegations which have never been proven. I have never spoken to a scientist or an intelligence official in Israel or in the United States or anywhere else who said that Iran was on the brink of having or using or even able to deliver a nuclear weapon. So it's difficult for Trump now to play mediator in a war that he started because he doesn't like one of the participants or that they're not, both of the participants aren't playing ball. The U.S. was not involved in this particular military action last night. But you said that both sides, or President Trump is claiming that both sides now immediately want a ceasefire and they want to put this behind them. That is not what they are saying. Prime Minister Netanyahu quite explicitly said in Hebrew in a speech to the nation that Israel has never been stronger. Hezbollah in Lebanon and Iran have never been weaker. And the struggle with them is not over. That is what he said. He didn't say, yes, we're done and we're going to rush back to the negotiating table. And Iran's chief negotiator just a short while ago says he doesn't see any credible ceasefire process, and said that and Iran said earlier that it will continue to negotiate and will continue on the battlefield on
3: That's
2: both
3: right.
2: fronts. So this round that we saw this exchange of fire over the last 24 hours or so may have died down, but neither Israel nor Iran are suggesting that the war is over and that they're rushing toward a deal.
0: And I think the Iranians even said, you know, the ceasefire, I don't have the exact quote in front of me, but it's something along the lines of, like, ceasefire is barely a piece of paper at this point. I mean, that's how much stock they're putting into this. It almost feels to me, feels from where I'm sitting in Washington, Richard, and I want your perspective from the region, that there's this almost sort of tense purgatory state now with all of this.
2: Well, the ceasefire that is supposed to be in place in Lebanon is not working at all. And even the Lebanese president acknowledged that today. He said that he wants to sit down with Israel, sit down with Prime Minister Netanyahu, and work out a deal. If there was already a ceasefire in place, he wouldn't need to do that. There are Israeli troops inside Lebanon. There were new Israeli strikes against cities inside Lebanon. According to Lebanon's official news agency, at least 7 people were killed in strikes in 2 cities in southern Lebanon today, and many more injured. Hezbollah has been firing on Israeli troops. Hezbollah in recent days has fired into Israel across the border. So that doesn't sound or look or is a ceasefire.
0: Yeah.
2: And between the U.S. and Iran, there is still an active embargo. Every few days, the U.S. will stop or disable a ship militarily heading toward Iran or coming from Iran, which is an act of war. So it is a ceasefire, I think, in name only in many cases.
0: Richard Engel, live for us there in Jerusalem. Richard, we're super glad to have you there. Thank you very much for your perspective, your reporting, and your analysis. Thanks. Back here at home, police are asking the public for any help to figure out who was involved in that shooting at an Ohio festival. With the attackers still out there, at least two people started firing off at one another during this Toledo festival late on Saturday, according to police. Tons of people around, several hundred people. Can imagine, a lot of them have their phones. One person pulled out their phone and captured this moment. Watch this. You hear the shots fired there. 12 victims in all, but police say they are all doing better. They are all in stable condition at this point. Stephen Romo is joining us now. But Stephen, no arrests at this point, right?
4: Yeah, that's right, Holly. And to be honest, there's some frustration in the community about how little is known about those shooters as we are now in the third day of the search to try to find them. Police say, as you mentioned, they're looking for at least 2 shooters in this situation who were very likely aiming for each other, meaning these 12 people were caught in the crossfire of this. And Holly, this is the old West End Festival that they have every year in Toledo. There was live music and street food. So there were a lot of families there. There were a lot of children there. Really upsetting that children experienced this chaotic situation that just completely disturbed their peace. And listen to what Toledo's mayor had to say in a statement. I thought this was interesting. He said, Toledo has faced more adversity over the years than most cities, and our citizens always rally together and pull through. This will be no exception. I was fascinated going through all the video that we've seen of this shooting today, Hallie. And so often we hear that there are shots fired. People don't really know what it is. They think maybe it's fireworks. People seem to know very quickly what it was in this situation, most likely because those dozen people were hit by the gunfire. Meanwhile, shooters still apparently out there, and there are no scheduled updates from police expected to come until tomorrow morning. So could be then until we get more information. Hallie?
0: Stephen Romo, thank you very much. Appreciate that. Just in the last hour or so, we're getting some new video of scenes across South Florida after a 6.1 magnitude earthquake hit off the coast of Cuba. Miami officials, about 300 miles away from the epicenter of that quake, say nobody was hurt. There's no damage to buildings. But you look at people like went outside. They weren't sure what was going on, so they left the buildings. That's not a bad idea. On the other side of the Gulf, we're seeing similar scenes. Crowds of people evacuating from a hotel all the way in Cancun, Mexico. Same in Cuba. No immediate reports there of anybody being hurt or any damage, but we're keeping an eye on it. We'll bring you any new info as we get it. The U.S. is also in a separate quake situation, tracking tsunami alerts, and more than 130 aftershocks near the Philippines after a deadly earthquake there killed at least 32 people. 200 plus have been hurt. Look at this, that building. I mean, that roof is wiped down, wiped out, basically. Look, you can see what looks to be maybe the remains of a parking garage. Debris covering the streets there in the Philippines. It happened this morning, local time, about 15 miles off the coast. They're used to earthquakes in this part of the world, but this was a big one, 7.8 magnitude, the strongest to hit the Philippines this year. Here's Kira Simmons.
3: Hey there. Yeah, this was, as you describe, a sizable earthquake in the southern Mindanao region of the Philippines. It is a part of the world that is prone to seismic activity, but this was a substantial one. And there are frightening pictures of buildings collapsing and of school children. They had just got back to school after a long break, and elementary school children, for example, running for cover as the ground shook. Many buildings damaged or even destroyed, and through the night there have been searches for those missing to try and find survivors, aside from those who we know already have been killed. And as we head towards 24 hours since the earthquake took place, one of the fears has been the number of aftershocks. The number of aftershocks has been in triple figures, and of course that is a risk for those who've been displaced as they fear heading back into their homes or even into buildings that may have been damaged. There's been concern too for critical infrastructure like bridges, and then this earthquake that happened offshore causing a tsunami, not the biggest tsunami that we've seen in that region through history, but certainly one that has caused damage and brought about fears for many people living along that coastline.
0: Our Keir Simmons with that reporting. To a new warning now on that Ebola outbreak that has spread so quickly, with CDC officials saying it could potentially rival the biggest Ebola epidemic we've ever seen, ever in history. That's because in just the last week and a half, the case count has nearly tripled in the DRC and Uganda, with 400 more confirmed infections. 74 more people have been killed, according to the WHO. At this point, because things are moving so quickly, health officials are actually scaling back on counting cases in the region. That gives you a sense of just how fast this is moving. I want to get to Dr. Akshay Sayal, who's joining us now. Walk us through some of the latest developments here, Dr. Akshay, because this is really continuing to spike.
5: Yeah, Hallie, and what we've been sort of comparing this to, and what a lot of people have been wondering is this going to be as bad as the outbreak about a decade or so ago? Remember the 2013 to 14 outbreak of Ebola that was caused by a different form of the virus? It caused nearly 30,000 infections and about 11,000 deaths or so. And so, Hallie, the CDC actually late Friday released a sort of modeling report. You know, epidemiologists and disease detectives tend to do this to get a sense of what we need to do and how bad could this get. And I'll just read you a line here. You know, they're saying that if 70% of people who get the infection isolate, there's an extremely low likelihood, about a 1 in 20 chance that this outbreak will surpass 10,000 cases. If that number, instead of 70% isolate, goes down to 20%, about a 65% chance it will see 20,000 plus cases. All that to say, those things that we always talk about, the isolation, the testing, the quarantining, the contact tracing, really does make a big difference. You'll remember in the last Ebola outbreak, Hallie, about 10 years or so ago, there wasn't a vaccine at the time. There weren't approved treatments at the time. So we were sort of dealing with the same playbook. We know it can be done. We know this disease can be controlled. We just have to do the steps that we've learned from history. Hallie.
0: There is a bit of, if there is any good news, it's that American doctor. Remember, I know you know, was infected while treating patients in the DRC. He has now been released from a German hospital. And look at this. He was reunited with his family, Dr. Akshay, which is just, I think so many people are happy to see it.
5: Yeah, that's Dr. Peter Stafford on the left, his wife, Rebecca Stafford, both physicians. And, you know, Hallie, this is just so great to see. You and I were talking about this several weeks ago when he first got infected. It is every doctor's worst nightmare to pick up an infection while treating a patient. I'm so glad to see that, you know, he was able to be treated. He's recovered. He's back home. Of course, this is the Bundibugyo strain, Hallie, the form of Ebola that does not have a vaccine, does not have treatments. So they were trying experimental things. I mean, you know, at one point he was pretty sick. We remember talking about how he was sort of not walking well onto the sort of exit aircraft out of his region. So glad to see that, and I hope viewers take note as well.
0: Dr. Akshay Sayal, good to see you. Thank you. To Texas. Anytime. Now, in a courtroom there with a teen's murder trial coming to a rather quick close here. Carmelo Anthony, Remember, we've been talking about this one, very high-profile trial. He decided not to testify in his own defense today, with his lawyers resting their case and the judge telling the jury, like, okay, this is it. This is all the evidence you're going to hear. Anthony's accused of killing another student, Austin Metcalf, at a high school track meet last year. Anthony's lawyers say it was self-defense, a case that captivated the country when it happened and continues to do so now. Part of what's so controversial is the makeup of the jury. Anthony is black. Metcalf was white. None of the 12 jurors or six alternates are black. Closing arguments are set for tomorrow, when the jury is also expected to start deliberating. So one to watch. We may be on verdict watch by this time tomorrow night. More to get to here on the show, including coming up, more details on a number of key stories, including our five things that our team thinks you need to know. We'll be right back.
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0: Some breaking news to get to tonight. The Coast Guard says it is concluding its search in the Bahamas for the Michigan woman who went missing there. Remember Lynette Hooker? Her husband was initially taken into custody after Lynette disappeared way back in the beginning of April, but he was later released. No charges were filed. Officials have been using divers and drones and dogs to try to find any sign of Lynette Hooker. The Coast Guard says they're not done investigating. They say they've transferred evidence from officials in the Bahamas to the U.S. This is obviously a story that we have been watching closely. We will continue to track this case and bring you any updates as we get them. Let's get you over now to the five things our team thinks you should know about tonight. Number one, OpenAI just filed to go public. Big news in the tech and business world. Comes about a week after its biggest competitor, Anthropic, did the same thing. OpenAI, of course, the parent company of ChatGPT, says it hasn't decided exactly when they'll let investors buy its stocks, but they say it may be a while because there are things we want to do that are likely easier as a private company. Number two, we are just learning there are at least three more cases confirmed of that flesh-eating screwworm parasite we've been telling you about. According to Texas health officials, they say screwworm was found in a dog, a goat, and a calf in that state, hundreds of miles apart from each other. That means the total number of cases is up to five. The governor there has launched an emergency operations center to respond to this. Number three, actor Idris Elba has now ruled himself out, it seems, of playing the next James Bond. He says that some audiences, in his view, will not go for a black man in the role. He's also telling GQ in a new interview that Bond shouldn't become, in his words, woke. Rumors around him taking the job date back years and years to when Daniel Craig says it was time for a black Bond. Number five, a man in Texas is accused of using a fake boarding pass to sneak onto a United flight. It happened last month. He was in court today. The plane was getting ready to take off from Houston when the guy was found hiding in the bathroom. TSA says the man showed a valid pass while going through security. Number five, nearly 100 schools in one city in Japan are closed today because of a bear on the loose there. Look at this. You can see surveillance video of the bear running around. It comes as bear attacks are on the rise in Japan. Also tonight here at home, investigators are trying to figure out why a private plane crashed in the DR, killing the two American pilots who were on board. Here's video of the crash, the private jet smashing into the ground. It's really scary. It never really got any lift. This was a runway at the airport there. Just horrific. A Dominican aviation agency says the plane was registered in the U.S. and that there were no passengers on board. But it was heading to pick up a baseball legend. Former MLB great Yadier Molina offered his condolences to the pilot. He says that plane was headed to Texas to pick him up and take him to Puerto Rico. George Solis is joining us now.
1: Hallie, the video is dramatic to say the least. From what we've gathered here from aviation officials there in the Dominican Republic, this private jet was in the air maybe a few minutes before the pilots on board declared an emergency and needed to land. And what you see there is the plane veering off the runway, trying to land, eventually just erupting into that ball of fire that you see there. Then you see first responders trying to put out the flames. Of course, the people on the ground there just taken back by what they were seeing. Now, we do know there was no one else on board, according to aviation officials. It was just the pilot and his co-pilot. We're told they were U.S. nationals, pilots that are being remembered and eulogized on Facebook through various groups and other people that knew them. And again, aviation officials right now saying they don't know what the cause of this was. They just know that the plane was in the air there for a number of minutes before this emergency was declared. Now, of course, the other part to this story is where this flight was reportedly heading to. This plane was in La Romana International, set to be en route to Austin, Texas, to pick up an MLB star, Yadier Molina, who on social media posted, Yadi posting that this flight was apparently there to pick him up, heading to pick him up and bring him back to Puerto Rico with his family. He, of course, expressed his condolences for the loss. We reached out to reps for Yadi Molina. We have not heard back. Again, the investigation into this crash continues right now, Hallie. We've also reached out to other aviation officials there in the DR to see if there's anything more that they have gathered or learned here in the hours since this happened on Sunday. But they are still trying to collect more data from this horrific, horrific crash. And again, that baseball star also safe. Again, that flight supposed to pick him up from Texas to bring him back to Puerto Rico. More to come on this, of course. Allie.
0: George Solis, thank you very much. The internet kind of on fire from this very interesting post that was dropped from an art director from this big, huge, kind of the summer surprise blockbuster, the indie film Obsession. She said she made less than $7,000 for her work on the project, a movie that has now grossed like millions and millions and millions of dollars. Obsession. If you haven't heard of it, it's this kind of like low budget psychological horror film. It's now expected to break $250 million at the box office. The art director for the movie says she was paid about $300 per day for what she calls a pretty stressful production. But some in the industry say that her pay and workload is actually fairly average for indie films. We've reached out to the director of Obsession and Focus Features for comment. We didn't immediately hear back. We should note Focus is part of NBC News' parent company, Comcast. I want to bring in Chloe Malas, who's following this one. This thing kind of blew up, right? Because on the one hand, you've got folks saying, well, the art director knew what she signed up for at the start. And, like, this is kind of what happens in these indie movies. You maybe take a little bit of a bet. You don't know, is it going to hit big or not? Maybe you use it as a launching pad for the rest of your career. There's others who say, hey, she's sort of shining a light maybe on this industry practice. Walk us through some of the dynamics here.
2: Hallie, there is so much to unpack here. And like you said, this movie being made for $750,000, going on to make worldwide over $200 million. It's Focus Features' highest grossing movie ever. So let's just put that into perspective. So Sally, when she took to Instagram to write about all the hats that she wore on the production, not just art director, she says she was a driver, she ran errands, she did all sorts of things, and it is an indie movie. She says, I did know the rate beforehand and I agreed to it. But at this point, I was living paycheck to paycheck. This is the reality of most filmmakers, especially those who work below the line. We become a line in the budget sheet to keep as low as possible. She goes on to say, I kick myself every single day for not flipping this production. I was encouraged not to, and I naively listened. A lot of people are coming forward saying, listen, I hear you. I commiserate with you. I was there too. You know, you got to keep working in the industry, pay your dues. Now, others are saying, why would you kick a gift horse in the mouth, saying that although you didn't make a lot of money, this was only your second film, it seems, on her resume. You could have used this instead of burning bridges to potentially work with these individuals again, to come out so publicly. Perhaps not a very good idea. But as you said, Hallie, it is creating a lot of conversation. But I want to point out that the $300 a day as an art director on an indie movie, that is typical. You can't, that's the low end, but that's not below the line.
0: Can I ask a question? I don't, you know, this is not my, you know, my field of work, and I'm curious about this. When it comes to, like, union rules, for example, would a movie like this have been covered by the union? Like, do they cover these sort of low-budget indies?
2: They absolutely do, and it appears that she is in a union, and $300 a day is the standard rate. She made a little under $7,000 for about 20 days of work. And when you look at what other companies are doing, Ben Affleck's AI company, they are looking to make sure to give below the line people who work on their movies a bump when a movie does really well, like a bonus, an incentive. And there are other companies, like one called Ethos, which has had a couple movies where they actually pay everybody, including the lead actor and those behind the scenes and art directors, all the same amount of money, which is actually a really interesting concept that they say actually works really, really well. And they did that for their movie Sing Sing, which, as you know, got a lot of critical acclaim. So it's starting an important conversation about pay equity. This woman has a lot of courage to come out and say these things. But again, others say that, you know what, maybe she's burning some bridges.
0: Chloe Malas, thank you very much for being on top of that one. Appreciate it. Coming up, some scary moments after a truck full of fireworks explodes. Look at this, what we're learning about what happened here. That's wild. Plus, what to expect as the man accused of starting what became one of the most destructive fires in California history heads to trial.
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0: It's Billy Bush. 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
1: Tonight, Lots to Watch as prosecutors and defense attorneys are getting a first look today at potential jurors in the trial of the man accused of starting what became one of the deadliest and most destructive wildfires in California history. Jonathan Rinderknecht is accused of starting a fire in January of last year, which then reignited a few days later and exploded into, of course, the Palisades fire, which killed 12 people, which destroyed thousands of homes across L.A. Prosecutors say that the man on trial was upset about a failed relationship and had ranted to some of his Uber passengers about being mad at the world. Now, his defense team says he's actually a scapegoat for the L.A. Fire Department, which his attorneys blame for not stopping the initial fire. Steve Patterson is joining us now. And Steve, what's, you know, it's the very beginning of the trial now, but it's coming at a time when obviously the wounds have, and I don't mean to get like all philosophical, but the wounds still have not healed from the Palisades fire even in the first place here. It's still very raw for so many people. Walk us through some of that and what's expected as this trial really gets going.
2: I mean, you can see the rawness in the nature of the L.A. mayor's race. Look no further than the fact that Spencer Pratt is a candidate for L.A. mayor in a place that is, what, less than 20% registered Republicans, in a place where this guy who's this reality star villain has become the possible third candidate vying for a top two spot in the November primary. His candidacy is entirely based on the fact that he did lose a home in the LA fires, but so many people have also had that experience, right? 6,800 structures destroyed, 12 people killed. People were mad and people continue to be mad because while rebuilding has started, a lot of the phase one, phase two debris removal, some of the foundations are coming back, permits have been cleared. People still remember what happened that day and they're questioning the leadership. They're questioning a mayor that essentially wasn't here when those fires were happening. They're questioning a mayor that possibly had some ties to how the budget worked leading up to the fires and how many firefighters were on the ground and what was taken from the reservoirs. All of those questions have led people to think maybe there needs to be a change here. And I think that sort of open wound is still raw. It's still here and you can still definitely feel it, Hallie. Opening statements expected in a few days. Jury selection right now, as you mentioned, Hallie.
1: But the judge says the defense can't actually introduce evidence or arguments accusing the fire department of negligence because she says it's irrelevant, right?
2: That's right. And that was sort of, as we've been sort of hearing in these pretrial interviews, that was probably going to be their main defense. They're now saying that there were fireworks in the area, and they believe that the state does not have any evidence to tie their person to the fact that that fire started in the first place, Hallie.
1: Steve Patterson, thank you very much for being there. I know we'll be talking about this in the days to come. Appreciate that. NBC News covers hundreds of other stories every day. And because it can be tough to read or watch or listen to them all, our bureau teams have done it for you. This is what they tell us is going down in their regions in a segment we call The Local. Out of our Southern Bureau, look at this. The moment a pickup truck full of fireworks explodes in the middle of a highway in Tennessee. Watch this. That's just wild to watch. You hate to see it, right? Apparently the stockpile of fireworks went off after a fire started in the trailer, basically in the bed of the truck. The good news is, despite that, nobody was hurt, which is huge. Also, out of our Northeast Bureau, dramatic rescue in a New Jersey apartment building. First responders combing through all this trash to rescue a woman after she fell down a trash chute there. She went in on the 14th floor, ended up 10 stories down. Took about a half hour to get her out because she got stuck on top of some backed up trash. The woman and one firefighter were hurt, but both are expected to fully recover. And out of our Western Bureau, take a look at this. A hot air balloon making a rather surprise landing at a lumber yard in Oregon. The workers, I mean, it's coming in rather slowly at least. You see the workers kind of backing out. Looks like they maybe grabbed one of the ropes there, stepping in to help, which is huge. They managed to get the balloon down safely. All's well that ends well after a day on the job. Coming up, revving up the conversation about electric cars in the face of spiking costs for American drivers. We've got more in tonight's original.
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0: To tonight's original now with in-depth reporting on a topic we've been watching. And tonight it's the high cost of owning a car and what it means for your summer road trip. See the average price at the old pump today. Do we love that phrase, price at the pump? I don't know. People in the news do. You can see it's about $4.16, down a little bit. Still, you know, on the higher end. And now you've got some drivers really drilling down on how they can save some money, like possibly switching to electric, even as some cheaper EV options remain out of reach. Allie Canal explains.
1: This summer, it's never been more expensive to own and drive a car in America. The average new car costs almost $50,000. With interest rates still high, average monthly payments hit an all-time high of $773. And while gas prices have come down a bit, the Strait of Hormuz is still essentially closed, and you're probably paying north of $4 a gallon.
2: Prices are crazy, so I can see why people would want to conserve their money.
3: I've been walking to school now because of the gas prices.
1: Americans are searching for deals. One place they can't find them, Chinese electric cars. A booming biz. Last year, more than half of all cars sold in China, the largest market in the world, were electric. But Chinese automakers selling more than 500,000 cars in Europe last year, too. A big reason why? They're cheap. Leading the way, Chinese automaker BYD, which outsold Tesla in Europe starting last year, with some models starting under $30,000. Our Tom Yamas got a test drive while in China.
4: You can't get this in the U.S. right now.
5: No.
1: That's because of a ban on Chinese technology and 100% tariffs on China-made EVs. But now, a growing call to let China at least make their cars here.
6: They want to come in and build the plant and hire you and hire your friends and your neighbors. 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Let China come in.
1: But U.S. automakers don't want China to come in. They cite national security concerns around Chinese spying. But the bigger issue might be price.
7: China has been going into lots of international markets and undercutting price in those markets. It might be very, very hard for U.S. automakers to adapt to.
1: Some believe the U.S. can compete, but only on a, quote, level playing field. GM CEO Mary Barra talking with our Christine Romans as part of our new Business in America series.
8: Can GM match the quality and the price of those Chinese competitors?
9: Well, I think you have to look at what's happening. And we know from a Chinese vehicle perspective, they're being subsidized heavily by the government. I'm confident that we can compete.
1: The problem is China's entire EV industry has spent decades benefiting from its own government support. The U.S. tried to offer some support with the Biden administration's EV incentives, but many of those policies now phased out, and the big three U.S. carmakers racked up tens of billions of dollars in losses from EVs over the last few years. The Alliance for American Manufacturing says Chinese cars coming to the United States could be a, quote, extinction-level event for the U.S. auto sector. As gas prices eat into wallets and generate more interest in electric cars, time will tell what American consumers demand and how much they're willing to pay for it. Allie Canal, NBC News.
0: Our thanks to Allie for that reporting. More to get to here on the show, including the final preps for the World Cup. Did you hear? It's starting soon? Our Morgan Chesky is on the old pitch with Team USA. Wait, the World Cup's beginning?
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6: You got it. World Cup fever. I got it. We all got it, right? Because it starts this week, and Team USA is getting the last few kicks in before they lock in for the tournament. Look at this. The last public practice just outside L.A. The men will play two of their group stage games at SoFi Stadium, home of the Rams. But there's already some concerns about whether the games are going to go off cleanly, considering that stadium hospitality workers have just voted to strike. They're authorizing a strike ahead of that opening match for the U.S. Friday. Mark Konchesky is outside that practice in California. Give us sort of the I hate to say vibe check, but I don't hate to say vibe check. But what it's like, you know, there's this question of disruptions, but Team USA, I imagine, is still saying they're ready to go.
7: Hallie, nothing wrong with a good vibe check. The vibes have been high here in Irvine all day long. 33,000 people submitted to be a part of this lottery. 55 lucky recipients got a chance to sit inside the stadium and soak in about an hour's worth of watch time for the U.S. men's national team as they took the field. Many of them in those bright pink cleats so we can see that fancy footwork come World Cup match time. And there was a lot of excitement, not just on behalf of the fans in attendance, many who drove from all over the place to watch this, but for the players themselves, they know they're going to have home field advantage. And here's what team veteran, one of the team veterans, Tim Ream, had to say on being one of the oldest players in World Cup history and just getting a chance to play in his backyard. Take a listen.
8: Pulling up here with you know 5,500 you know fans ready to watch a training session is. You know, is incredible, and yeah, I just think that we're in a good place mentally right now.
7: Yeah, team in a great place mentally, as well as those two players on the team who are Southern California natives. Sally, everyone's excited.
6: I'm excited, but I know nothing about it. So, I have about 40 seconds left with you. My top three storylines. I got my
7: all
6: little
7: right.
6: booklet. I got my little set. Like, what am I looking for?
7: I've got it all locked up in here and, of course, on the screen as we share with everybody what they need to be keying in on here. Lionel Messi, Cristiano Ronaldo, two of the most famous soccer players in the history of the game. Messi wants to defend Argentina's title from the last World Cup, and Ronaldo wants to win his country's first World Cup. And then, of course, you have Spanish prodigy Lamine Yamal, who's the most valuable player here, his ball-handling elite. And then you have Erling Haaland, who's hoping to lead Norway to his first tournament since 1998. Home teams have home field advantage. They want to make the World Cup quarterfinals here, if not better, Hallie.
6: Appreciate you. Come back. I want to do this again. We'll do it again tomorrow.
7: Yep.
6: And the next day and the next day. Mark Konchesky, thank you very much. And thank you all, as always, for watching. This is HJN on NBC. We'll see you right back here in just a little bit.
9: Tonight, the massive security operation in New York City for the NBA Finals as President Trump is set to watch from the stands. The sprawling operation in and around Madison Square Garden. Secret Service, drones, tactical teams putting the area on lockdown. Tensions heightened after a mass stabbing just beneath the famed arena. We'll tell you about it as the Knicks are set to face off against the Spurs in Game 3. Also tonight, flash flood emergency. Dozens rescued from their homes as waters quickly rose. People trapped on top of cars. 28 million at risk tonight. Los Angeles' mayoral race and the reality star Spencer Pratt slipping to third place. President Trump spreading new baseless claims of election fraud. Why he walked out of his interview with our Kristen Welker. The new strikes between Israel and Iran. President Trump working to hold both sides back. The defense resting in the deadly high school track meet trial. What witnesses said on the stand today. Fireworks on the freeway. The dramatic blast after a truck carrying fireworks caught fire. And unexpected landing. The hot air balloon thrown off course and workers jumping in to help. Plus the rare earthquake striking off of Cuba, sending shockwaves across Florida. Top story starts right now. And good evening. Right now, a massive security operation is underway in the heart of New York City. Midtown on lockdown as President Trump makes his way to Madison Square Garden for Game 3 of the NBA Finals. Hundreds of officers and Secret Service agents fanned out across Manhattan, deploying bomb-sniffing canines, drones, and crowd control barriers. Attendees facing TSA-level screening and a strict no-bag policy at the arena. All in anticipation of the lifelong Knicks fan President Trump joining the festivities tonight, he'll be the first sitting president to attend an NBA Finals game in history. But the arena on edge tonight after multiple attempts on President Trump's life in recent years. And just hours after a violent stabbing in Penn Station, which is just underneath MSG. First responders rushing to the scene as victims were wheeled off on stretchers. But the security threats stretch beyond those that could be aimed at the president. The NYPD will be working to prevent chaos in the streets as the city hosts its first NBA Finals game in nearly 30 years. These were some of the scenes of Knicks mania after games 1 and 2. Our Sam Brock is tracking it all from Madison Square Garden. He leads us off tonight.
10: Tonight, mere hours from the Knicks' first NBA Finals home game this century, and following an alarming stabbing attack inside Penn Station, the security footprint is sprawling around MSG, a massive presence at the mecca of basketball.
11: If you are not going to the game, we are asking you to avoid the area around Madison Square Garden tonight.
10: Hundreds of officers, bomb-sniffing dogs, drones, and counter-drone technology all deployed. As longtime Knicks fan President Trump is attending, cranking up already tight conditions even higher.
12: Well, I'll be going to Game 3. I think the Knicks have an amazing team the way they played.
10: President Trump, the target of several assassination attempts, and among the heightened security tonight, fans will not be able to bring any bags inside. All coinciding with a brutal stabbing overnight at Penn Station, which sits right underneath MSG. Police say a man struggling with mental illness stabbed 6 people, including Henry Obadiah, who was slashed in the face.
13: He just had this crazy look in his eyes, and like he wanted to kill me.
10: Now the city trying to balance safety with unbridled celebration.
14: The Knicks haven't won a championship since 1973. I'm standing where these mega watch parties have hosted hundreds of thousands of people, except now it's just about 7-plus feet of fencing. We got to get out of here hours before the game starts. Can't be here. Nobody can.
10: For those trying to soak in some history, it's both sweet and also historically expensive. The get-in ticket price for Game 3 now sitting around $7,000.
15: There's no chance I was selling these tickets.
16: It's contagious. Like, the energy is insane.
10: Courtside seats for the games at MSG are among the most expensive in sports history. But if you had $80,000 or $90,000 or $100,000 to burn, it might look something like this. It's a frenzy, including for the Knicks players.
14: What are you anticipating?
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10: But Spurs star Victor Wembanyama was seen drawing just a day ago, a little Gramercy Park calm before the hardwood storm.
9: Sam Brock joins us now live from Madison Square Garden. He's in the middle of it all. Sam, we can see those long lines of crowds behind you, people kind of mulling about too. So what's happening right now?
14: Sure. It is a little taste of chaos at the moment, Tom. Over my shoulder, one of the main entrances is near the Penn Station corner right there. You see huge waves of crowds rolling in. There's a magnetometer all the way on the other end of the block. They got to get through that, then a second layer of security in order to actually get into MSG. Things just started picking up. People just cheered, presumably because they're finally moving forward. At the same time, check out where I'm standing right now. We're on 8th Avenue. This whole thing is supposed to be closed off. Lots of folks in orange and blue jerseys, Knicks in 4, people standing on stones. Later tonight, this could be something that defies your imagination. We've already seen hundreds of thousands of people congregate right here. The only difference is the fact that the watch party that used to be on the other side of the street outside MSG is not happening tonight. But I promise you, Tom, that if the Knicks win, this corner where I'm standing will still be flooded with humans hanging from all places and screaming. I guess we'll have to find out. Back to you.
9: Sam Brock, before we go, you know, here at NBC News, we're about straightforward reporting, objective reporting, right down the middle, no bias. I noticed a certain pocket square and a certain color of that pocket square. What kind of signals are you trying to send there, Sam?
14: I think I'm trying to say that I just want to be transparent, that I'm 100% biased, and there is a clear conflict of interest, so I own it. Does that work? Is that all right?
9: Sam Brock, a super Knicks fan. Yes, you're definitely owning it. Sam, thanks for being here. We appreciate it. As always, stay safe out there. For more on the security operation, I want to bring in our good friend tonight who's here, former and retired NYPD Captain John Monahan. He joins us now. John, thanks for being here. So, John, we see there's a fortress built about around Madison Square Garden. It was dangerous before the president getting here. What added layer of sort of danger does the president bring? I know it's more security because he'll bring Secret Service and all that, but there's got to be a lot more stress now that President Trump is here.
18: There is. The biggest difference is that outer perimeter that our guy just spoke of. To have magnetometers out at the outer perimeter, that's fairly unique. Yeah. It makes it very difficult for people who live and work within the perimeter to come and go. And then once you get to the arena of Secret Service, have another round of magnetometers at the door. They'll take over from there. Inside the guard, you got to remember that the Madison Square Garden security, they're very well trained and highly experienced. Yeah. So they can handle that. They're working closely with the Secret Service, too.
9: So I want to ask you about that, right? Because it's the NYPD, right? It's, I think, the fifth largest army in the world, if you think about the manpower. But then you got the Secret Service coming in. Is there sort of turf battles at all, or is it pretty affable and people work well together?
18: It is. They work very well together. It is, especially... This is a large event. There was no specific occurrence yet. There's been no shooting. There's been no arrest. You know,
9: things. Yeah, but we're coming off several attempts on the president. There's
18: right.
9: a war in Iran right now. The security level's got to be through the roof.
18: Right, right. No, I mean, as far as the agencies working together, if something like that was to occur, it would have to work out a little more stringently. But right now, you get to the door of the garden, Secret Service, Madison Square Garden, they're going to run that show. We'll be there in support. Remember, in the basement, the MTA, we talked about the stabbing. They have their own police department down there, too. So there's a lot of coordination, a lot of agencies involved.
9: You hope all the frequencies are being tapped into and everyone's talking to each other. I do want to ask you, I was surprised that New York City allowed these watch parties outside Madison Square Garden early on just because of what's happening around the world. And you just never know. There could be a sleeper cell. Were you surprised about this?
18: I was surprised. Game one, it was not as much attention. They were not the favorites, if you remember. Game two.

0: You know, 33rd and 7th, what they call Plaza 33, it holds about 1,500 people. There were 6,500 people there for game two, for that watch party. Let's make a distinction between a watch party and a mob of people who come to the Garden to celebrate. We don't need a big jumbotron for people to watch a game for a huge crowd to gather. Right. It is a magnet. So you have a watch party at Bryant Park. If the Knicks win tonight, Bryant Park is going to empty out, and they're all going to come flying down to the Garden. There's no place for them. Usually you'd have the one side of 7th Avenue open for the people, and then you keep the west side of 7th Avenue closed so that people coming out of it. You got 20,000 people coming out of the Garden. You can't have them moshing with a watch party. Mm-hmm. So there's no watch party, but that doesn't mean it's not going to be tens of thousands of people descending on the Garden.
1: What does the NYPD do, right? Because if they win tonight, right, game four here in New York is going to be wild, and if they win that game, it's going to go bonkers, as you know. There are only so much NYPD officers. How do they keep sort of expanding? And I know they do Times Square every year. They're used to this. They have the plans in place. But how do they kind of figure out the manpower on how many people they need?
0: Yeah, well, you're right to mention Times Square because they're practicing. This is New Year's Eve on 34th Street. That's really what this is. And the outer perimeter is a big part of it. People are going to come down to the Garden. They're going to be very disappointed. They won't be able to get near it. The streets are closed at 6th Avenue. Normally, they could congregate on 7th Avenue. They're not going to allow that tonight. Listen, the celebration is going to take place outside the bars in a different place. There's a watch party in Brooklyn. Mm-hmm. It's going to be very lively out there. It's just not going to be on 7th Avenue tonight.
1: Yeah. John Monahan, so great to have you here. We appreciate it.
0: Thanks,
1: as always. Right. Right now, millions are at risk for flash floods and severe storms. It's the other big story we're following tonight. It comes as torrential rains left people trapped in their homes and cars, prompting high water rescues and the evacuations out west as a fast-moving wildfire gains ground in San Diego. Aaron Gilchrist is tracking it all.
2: Ferocious storms ripping across Missouri. Several communities awakened by pounding rain and flash flooding early this morning. A man and woman stuck with their dog on top of a car. First responders pushing through waist-deep water and rescuing people by boat. Firefighters saving a woman and a child from their front porch after rising water turned their home into an island. In Joplin, a young couple losing everything to floodwaters.
3: We pretty much just woke up to our whole house completely full of water.
2: Tonight, flash flood watches remain in effect for 28 million people across a huge swath of the country. In Alabama, rising water sweeping trucks off roads and trapping a dozen hikers in a cave on Sunday.
4: They were trapped about chest deep water, moving water. It was cold. It was dark. There is no light.
2: Officer Jeremy Little and another rescuer using rope to help guide all of the hikers through the water and out to safety.
5: And how much danger were these people in?
4: The possibility of the danger that they were in was extremely high. If anybody fell over into the high rushing water, would absolutely could have been drowned.
2: Meanwhile, in California, firefighters urgently racing to put out a growing new wildfire in San Diego. Battling the blaze from above and on the ground as flames potentially threaten hundreds of homes. Aaron Gilchrist, NBC News.
1: Let's get right to meteorologist Bill Cairns, who joins us here live in the Top Story studio. So, Bill, you have millions under a serious flood watch. I look at the map behind you. There's rain everywhere, it seems, in the Midwest.
6: Yeah, we went from Alabama with the worst flash flooding over the weekend to watching areas of Missouri today. Missouri's starting to get a little bit better. The rivers still have to crest in the days ahead, but the flash flooding threat is ending. And you can see some of the pictures. I mean, just there's water everywhere that it's not supposed to be. And this was just the result of endless days of just torrential rain and thunderstorms. And just look at the current in that. You wouldn't want to be anywhere near that and that poor person's property. So let's get into the maps and show you where the worst is as we go throughout this evening. So as we mentioned, we got about 28 million people that are still under flash flood watches. Kansas City, St. Louis is included in this, Paducah to Nashville. I want to take your attention to Knoxville, because Knoxville on Interstate 40, beautiful country to drive through, but the hills and the mountains make it very susceptible to flash flooding. We've had thunderstorms sitting right over the top of Knoxville. We are under a flash flood warning. As far as severe storms go, we have tornado warnings now in areas of Colorado. These watches will extend this evening till 10 o'clock into Kansas, but these tornado warnings are now pushing out of the Denver area. And by the way, Denver did get hit by some hail. We had a ground stop at the airport, but these tornado warnings are now here to the south, and you can see we got two of them, and this one's showing a little sign of a hook here. These are going to be heading out here towards Lamont and also on Interstate 70, and these are radar indicated, so these are not on the ground currently, but we'll keep a close eye on that. Tomorrow, our severe weather threat goes to the north up into the Dakotas, and then heads up for our friends, Chicago especially, areas of Wisconsin to Minneapolis. You have a big severe thunderstorm risk Wednesday. And then on Thursday, we have a tornado.

0: risk that's going to be pretty strong here for the Chicago area. So this is going to be a really dangerous week. Tom, we've had a pretty calm spring without a lot of tornadoes and flash flooding. This week is the exception. We're going to be covering this all week long.
1: Okay, Bill Cairns for us. Bill, we thank you. We're going to head overseas to the new wave of attacks in the Middle East. Iran and Israel trading strikes for the first time since their April ceasefire. The response from President Trump as the region threatens to tilt towards an all-out war once again. Our Richard Engel is tracking it all in Jerusalem.
2: President Trump today tried to pull the Middle East back from the brink of a renewed Middle East war after Iran fired about 30 ballistic missiles at Israel, according to the IDF. Amid the barrage that caused no Israeli casualties, President Trump called on Prime Minister Netanyahu not to respond and risk destroying the ceasefire. Hours later, the Israeli Air Force attacked at least 7 military sites across Iran. Iran's Red Crescent said 12 targets were hit, with no reports of casualties. Today, Iran's military command said its operation. In response, Iran says to Israel's offensive in Lebanon is over, but with a big caveat. Iran says there can be no final deal with Washington until there is a lasting ceasefire in Lebanon, where Israeli troops are fighting the Iranian-backed group Hezbollah.
3: Iran and Hezbollah, chalashim eipam.
2: Prime Minister Netanyahu said he too considers this round with Iran to be finished, but not the war, saying Iran and Hezbollah are weaker than ever and we are stronger than ever, but our struggle against them is not yet over. On Friday, President Trump telling Kristen Welker he and Netanyahu are on the same page.
4: We've been great comrades. We've been a very, very big number on a certain country that was nothing but trouble for 47 years.
2: This weekend, Trump telling the Financial Times Netanyahu will have to accept any deal the U.S. negotiates with Iran. Quote, he won't have any choice. I call all the shots. He doesn't call the shots.
1: Richard joins us now live from Jerusalem. Richard, the big question tonight, has anyone actually pulled back yet, meaning Israel and Iran?
5: Not really. Israel says it's still ready to fight. You heard that from Prime Minister Netanyahu. The Iranians say they are willing to negotiate and fight. So this round, it seems to be over for the moment, but both saying it could start up again. And it started up because of Lebanon, and the fighting in Lebanon is ongoing. There are still Israeli troops in Lebanon. The Israeli military was carrying out new strikes in southern Lebanon on at least two cities today, killing at least seven people, according to local medical officials. The Lebanese president now calling on the Israeli government to try and work out some sort of agreement, calm things down, pull back yet again from the brink. But no, at this stage, no one is really, really stepping back. They're just hopefully getting over this hump. But the war is not over.
1: All right, Richard Engel for us. Richard, we thank you. We want to turn now, though, to our exclusive reporting about an increased risk of espionage from one of the U.S.'s closest allies. Two U.S. officials and one former U.S. official say Israel's ramping up its spying on the U.S., prompting the Pentagon to raise its counterintelligence threat to the highest level. For more, I want to bring in our national security correspondent, Courtney Cuby. Courtney, walk us through your exclusive reporting.
6: Yeah, so this is about the Pentagon's concerns that Israel, candidly, could be spying on U.S. government officials. Now, this seems to be a heightened level of concern since the ceasefire began. In fact, their officials tell us that the U.S. was concerned and saw evidence that Israel may be trying to figure out what the U.S. is thinking during this ceasefire period while the U.S. is continuing to talk to Iran. So this led to the Defense Intelligence Agency to raise their assessment about the counterintelligence threat level from Israel against the United States to its highest level, known as critical. The Pentagon now saying that, in fact, they do see that as a critical threat from Israel.
1: And then have Israeli officials responded to this reporting?
6: They have. We got a statement from the Israeli embassy here in the United States, here in D.C., saying that Israeli intelligence collection efforts are aimed at its enemies, not its allies. Any claims to the contrary are either misinformed or politically motivated. The Pentagon did not respond to our request for comment, and the White House also denied this, calling the story fake, Tom.
1: We just heard Richard there mention that those tensions between President Trump and Israeli Prime Minister Netanyahu. What could the increased risk for spying mean for the U.S. and Israel's relationship going forward if it right now it's a bit tense?
6: So it's absolutely tense, especially according to a number of officials who have detailed some of the what happened in these numerous phone calls now between Prime Minister Netanyahu and President Trump. From a military perspective, officials tell us that, in fact, there is no real practical change on the military-to-military exchange of information. So that means if, in fact, the two have to work together towards some sort of a common end, which is very important given what we've seen unfold over the last 48 hours or so with Israel and Iran trading the fire of ballistic missiles back and forth, and the U.S. potentially having to step in at some point to help defend Israel against incoming Iranian missiles and potentially other projectiles. But also officials tell us that there hasn't been any real difference in the sharing of intelligence. Instead, officials telling us that this is more about concerns when they are interacting with Israeli officials. So think about it when they're potentially having meetings with one another. That is where the real potential for some sort of a threat really emanates from. And again, it seems as if this has really been heightened, or there have been an increase in some concerning activities by Israeli officials, according to these officials we spoke with, during this ceasefire, as they tell us that Israel may be trying to get a better sense of exactly where the United States' head is when it comes to these ongoing negotiations with Iran for some sort of a potential peace agreement.
1: Okay. Courtney QB First. Courtney, we thank you for that. We're going to be back in a moment with the powerful earthquake in the Philippines. Buildings destroyed, crowds sent scrambling, that dramatic video and more after the break, plus the plane crash caught on camera, a jet bursting into flames in the DR. Look at that. It was on its way to pick up a baseball star. So what happened? And an update into the investigation into an American woman, a wife, missing for months in the Bahamas. The new images of the search and why the Coast Guard says it's ending the mission. That's ahead on Top Story.
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0: We're back now with the deadly earthquake in the Philippines, the powerful 7.8 magnitude quake killing dozens of people and injuring hundreds more. And hours later, a rare earthquake striking off of Cuba, sending shockwaves across Florida, even Mexico. Janice Mackey Frere reports.
1: Tonight, massive devastation in the Philippines. A powerful earthquake flattening buildings, sending people scrambling. The destruction seen from multiple angles. With the most powerful earthquake in over 50 years hitting Mindanao, measuring magnitude 7.8 and triggering landslides and tsunami warnings along the coast. Multiple buildings collapsing. It was the first time that I experienced something so strong, says this man. It struck early morning on the first day back at school after summer break. One video showing the ground shaking so violently, the roof was brought down. At a nearby high school, students and teachers were ducking for cover. One of the areas hardest hit, the southern port city of General Santos. The airport there, sustaining damage, had to be closed and only partially reopened. Rescue teams now fanning out to find people trapped or missing. While in Cuba tonight, people evacuating after a magnitude 6.1 earthquake just off the coast, and evacuations at this Mexico resort where tremors were also felt. Janice Mackey Frayer, NBC News, Beijing.
0: All right, now to the terrifying plane crash. A private jet making an emergency landing and exploding into a massive fireball in the DR. And we're learning that plane was on its way to pick up a baseball star. NBC's George Solis is following this one for us. George, walk us through what happened right after takeoff.
2: Yeah, Tom, it was a dramatic scene there on the runway in the DR, El Alamein Romana International. Aviation officials there saying this plane attempted to land. It crashed and then exploded into that fiery ball, killing both of those pilots on board. Multiple angles actually captured the explosion there and the reaction from spectators. Also, as first responders tried to douse the flame. Now, aviation officials there saying that this jet was actually in the air for about 4 to maybe 6 minutes before the pilots on board declared an in-flight emergency. Unfortunately, what went wrong is still unclear at this point. And unfortunately, again, those two pilots were cared. They were identified as U.S. Nationals, and a number of condolences, of course, have gone out for them, as still so many questions about what happened wrong there are still lingering tonight, Tom.
0: Yeah, and then, George, do we know about the baseball player? You know, we know that they were on their way to pick him up. Is that what the story was?
2: Yeah, that's exactly right, Tom. So this is former MLB star Yadier Molina, Yadi for short. Spent his entire career with the St. Louis Cardinals, 10-time All-Star, 2 World Series rings. He posted on social media after this happened on Sunday, saying that this private jet was on its way to Texas to pick him and his family up to fly them to Puerto Rico when this unthinkable tragedy occurred. He posted his condolences to these two pilots, saying it's all just devastating. Now, we reached out to his reps. Unfortunately, we have not heard back. He actually just posted a little bit ago on social media, again, sharing some Bible verses, presumably related to this crash. And again, still so many questions about what went wrong. And again, miracle that more people were not on board. But again, this investigation is just starting here, and a lot more to look into in this horrific, horrific crash.
0: Yeah, and terrible for those American pilots who died and their families. Okay, still to come tonight here on Top Story. Votes are still being counted in the L.A. mayor's race as Spencer Pratt loses ground. So where do things stand? Are Liz Kreutz, Steve Kornacki, they're both going to be here standing by. A new video of a highway fireworks explosion halting traffic and sending colorful sparks into the air. What happened here? That's next.
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4: 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All new episodes will appear on the homepage. Nice, right? Nice.

0: We're back now with new developments in those California elections we've been monitoring closely. Spencer Pratt slipping to third place in the race for mayor as those mail-in ballots are counted. It's leading Pratt and President Trump to push unsubstantiated claims over voter fraud. NBC's Liz Croyce explains.
1: Tonight in California, they're still counting votes nearly a week after Election Day. In the L.A. mayor's race, former reality TV star Spencer Pratt, now overtaken for second place by progressive city councilwoman Nithya Raman, who appears poised to face Democratic Mayor Karen Bass in the fall runoff. We spoke to Bass tonight.
2: In your opinion, is this now a two-way race between you and the city councilwoman?
3: Well, I don't know. I mean, we will wait to see. It certainly looks that way.
1: Pratt, the Republican political outsider who ran after losing his home in the Palisades fire and surged late with viral ads railing against the city's leadership.
4: This is where I live. They let my home burn down.
1: Tonight, Pratt saying there's still hundreds of thousands of votes outstanding, but GOP gubernatorial candidate Steve Hilton blasting the process.
5: This election shambles, this fiasco where they're saying it's going to be like another month before we know the result fully. It's just an example of how these people can't run anything properly.
1: The LA County Registrar pushing back.
6: Our job is to make sure that we process those ballots correctly, securely, accurately, and that does take time.
1: He says California's universal vote-by-mail system causes delays. Mail-in ballots are counted so long as they're postmarked by Election Day and arrive a full 7 days after the election. While President Trump now raising unsubstantiated claims of voter fraud with NBC's Kristen Welker.
7: Do you think it's appropriate that they have an election and 5 days later they're nowhere close to picking a winner?
8: State and local officials acknowledge they are slow. They're urging.
7: No, they're crooked.
1: After nearly an hour, including delays for rain, the president ending the interview during a back and forth about election integrity.
7: Sat in the rain with you for an hour, on and off in the rain, and I've given you enough time. You ought to straighten out your press because you know what?
8: Mr. President,
7: a country can never be great with a dishonest press.
8: Listen, we traveled all the way to Wisconsin for this interview.
0: All right, Liz joins us tonight from L.A.'s Ballot Processing Center. Liz, we see them there behind you, and they're processing those ballots, and it shows why it takes so long in California. And listen, you may think it's a terrible process that it takes way too long in this era in 2026, but this is the reason why it takes so long. You can see it behind you.
2: Yeah, absolutely, Tom. That is a very good way of putting it, and we want to show you. So here it is. It's a very open process. They allow members of the public even to come here and take tours. You can see all of these workers. They are by hand opening up each individual mail-in ballot. That's where they make sure that there's no tears, no coffee stains, and that it is all good to go before it makes its way in here. This is the highly secure tally room. There's no internet allowed in there, no unauthorized personnel. It's where those ballots are processed. And Tom, officials say part of why it's taking so long is this. More than 80% of all of the ballots that have been returned and processed so far in this race have been these vote by mail ballots that take so long to process. We did ask the mayor as well tonight about those claims of fraud. And she said that if you're going to make that claim, she said, quote, it's a familiar accusation that is made when someone is losing. Tom.
0: Okay, Liz Croyce for us. I want to get right over to Steve Kornacki. He is at the big board. Steve, last time we checked in with you, I think Pratt was still in second place. This was obviously on Friday. Get us up to speed. It looks like he got 83% of the vote in, and it looks like there's a shakeup.
9: Yeah, Tom, we were talking about this last week as the votes were coming in, and it was that late arriving vote by mail, late processed vote by mail that you were just talking about there, that it's been overwhelmingly Democratic. That's been true, certainly, in Los Angeles in this mayor's race. And so each update has been good for Karen Bass. It's been particularly good for Nithya Raman, another Democrat in this race. And it has not been good for Spencer Pratt. So Pratt had some distance between himself. Pratt had been in second on election night, had some distance, a bit of a pad between himself and Raman. But again, it's been so overwhelmingly Democratic and favorable to Raman in particular, that late counted, late arriving vote by mail, that she has taken the lead over Pratt. And every update sort of been the same way since election night. So you still see vote to come here. There's no reason to think that the next update, which we're expecting probably sometime this hour from Los Angeles County, isn't going to be more of the same, with Raman continuing to move away from Pratt to open up more of a gap there. And again, potentially setting up a Bass versus Raman runoff here or general election here in the LA mayor's race.
0: And then NBC News has projected, if we move over to the governor's race, a first place winner there. But the big question is who's going to be the number two?
9: Yeah, and again, that same trend I'm talking about has applied statewide, where, again, the late counted, late processed, late arriving vote by mail has been more favorable to the Democrats. For instance, Javier Becerra had trailed Steve Hilton, the leading Republican in this race, on election night. But in the days that have followed, Becerra moved into first place enough that we, as you say, projected him several days ago to make it into the general election here. So the suspense has been, can Hilton, who fell to second, can he hold off the other main Democrat, Tom Steyer, who has improved his position as this count has played out, although he has not improved it. Steyer has not been improving his position relative to Hilton at the rate that he needs to if he's going to overtake him. So you can see we've now just surpassed three-quarters of the vote, the expected vote statewide here. There is still a gap there. You can see now it's full. It's 255,000 votes, 3.5 points. Steyer so far has not been doing this at the rate he would need to do to overtake Hilton. So much more of a prospect, I think, statewide in California that you'll have a Democrat versus a Republican in the general election there than of a Pratt or runoff for mayor in L.A.
10: Steve, I'm curious, just because I see under Tom Steyer, there's another red, another Republican, and maybe fourth place there. I'm just wondering, what once this does go to a runoff here, Chad Bianco, okay, not a whole lot of votes. But once it, and is it a light? Is it a pink? Is it not a red?
9: Yeah, we've assigned a slightly different shade to every candidate here. But Bianco is a Republican.
10: Okay.
9: He's the sheriff in Riverside County, which is a giant one there in the Inland Empire. These were the two main Republican candidates, Steve Hilton and Chad Bianco. And in fact, that was sort of the dynamic in the closing days of this campaign, where Hilton was saying publicly, he was saying, look, if you support Chad Bianco, I got nothing against him personally, but you got to go to me. You got to vote for me, Republicans, to make sure I can get one of those top two spots. And if you vote for Bianco, you're going to dilute that Republican vote and maybe both Democrats advance. So Hilton was saying that publicly. And you can see here there is some distance there, 15 points of distance between himself and Bianco. And again, potentially just enough potentially here to hold on to that second spot and get into the runoff.
10: But my larger point was going to be that even if you combine those two, and it's going to be a long race, and anything can happen in a campaign, it's going to be still a tough race in California for the Republicans in the general.
9: Yeah, I mean, that's just the reality of California. It's an overwhelmingly Democratic state here. So, again, I think a Becerra Steyer, had it come to that, if it were to come to that general election, two Democrats, Democratic state, theoretically, either one of them could win. A Republican winning statewide in California is not something we've seen in a long time here. And certainly in the midterm here, with the climate being potentially unfavorable to Republicans, you wouldn't expect this would be the year that would break that.
10: All right, Steve Kornacki, guess what? Stay right there. We're going to get our money's worth, right? Because we have another segment we want you to be a part of. There's been a lot of election conspiracy theories, right, swirling around online, some pushed by President Trump himself. So we wanted to set the record straight on a couple of them. Joining us now is Kim Alexander. She's the president of the California Voter Foundation, a nonprofit, nonpartisan organization working to improve the election process in California. Kim, we thank you for joining Top Story tonight. Let's start with a claim President Trump made just this morning. Here it is. He posted in part on Truth Social, quote, not possible for Spencer Pratt to have lost the L.A. runoffs after the big lead he had. We just heard from Steve how Rahman gained ground. Can you explain for our viewers again how the mail-in ballots are counted in California and how that can change who is out in front?
11: Yeah, we have 80% of our voters in the state casting vote by mail ballots and only 20% voting in person. And those vote by mail ballots do take a long time to process. We check all the signatures. We make sure nobody's voting twice. And there's a lot of work involved simply in opening the envelopes and extracting the ballots, as your reporter showed in L.A. So they take a long time. And, you know, what we find is the trends are that Republican voters tend to vote early by mail and show up in person, and Democratic voters tend to cast their vote by mail ballots closer to Election Day or even on Election Day, especially this election, because we had such a crowded gubernatorial primary and so many Democratic candidates running that many voters were urged to wait to cast their ballot until the very last minute. So when you have millions of voters turning in their ballots on Election Day, two drop boxes, two voting sites, it creates what we call a pig in the python effect, where the counties cannot process those ballots until after Election Day. And that's what's going on right now. And as they get processed, they do trend to favor Democratic candidates, because that's the demographics of how our voters are voting.
10: The pig in the python, a bottleneck, essentially. Just think about the visual there. So the fact check on that one is mail-in votes are accepted up to a week post-election and they skew Democratic. Okay, claim number two. This one is for Steve. There have been a lot of posts like this one that say Spencer Pratt got 0 out of 24,000 votes in a late-night ballot dump. Explain what happened here and how we at NBC News get the vote count from states like California.
12: Yeah, so this was a moment. I, in fact, remember the moment that this happened. Let me put this up on the screen for you here. I'm sorry, this was... I thought I could put up a screen. This was the moment, though, and I do remember a time where what happened here was within the span of a minute, we get our votes into our system through the Associated Press, through the AP. They report them out. A number of media organizations get those results from them. And essentially, there was an update that came in from Los Angeles, and the Associated Press didn't report it all out in one batch that was sent out to places like NBC. They reported it in two batches. Again, it was just seconds apart, you know, probably less than a minute apart. And the first one did not include the votes that Pratt got in that update. The second one did include the votes that Pratt got in that update. When you combine those two updates in less than a minute, you had a new update for each one of the candidates in the race. They just were split in two at that time. Sometimes there are quirks in the way that AP vote comes in there. But folks who were watching this very closely, because I know you can watch these results online, sort of update by update, you know, in the span of that minute, did see part of that update where Pratt initially didn't get any votes. And I think that's what caused this year. But again, it was just seconds later, the rest of the update came in and you had one complete update.
10: So the fact check there, the AP dropped the particular batch of votes in two parts, just 1 minute apart. And Pratt's votes were in that second part. All right, great. And see, part of what is fueling conspiracy theories is how long the vote count has taken, right? We just laid out this is always the case in California, but it's not the case in other large states, right?
12: That's right. I mean, take a look at the three biggies right here. California, Texas, and Florida, most recent statewide election here. You know, time to get to 75. We just saw in the last few minutes, California get to 3/4 of its vote counted. That was 5 days, 20 hours, and 6 minutes after polls closed last week to get to 3/4 of the vote. In Texas, in March, in their statewide primary, it took them 3 hours and 42 minutes to get to 75% reported. In Florida, in the 2024 presidential election in Florida, it took 40 minutes to get 3/4 of the vote out there. So these are all giant states here, and you can see vastly different between Florida and Texas and then California in the efficiency of reporting out the vote. And again, the reason for this is California being so heavily reliant on specifically vote by mail. Vote by mail is not really something you see in Texas. It is something you see in Florida. Florida's got a mix of vote by mail, in-person early voting, and election day voting. A fair number of people use each one of those three methods in Florida. But in California, it's overwhelmingly on vote by mail. There are a number of other provisions, too, if you wanted to get more into the weeds on it. But the vast, vast difference in what that means.
10: They're understaffed in California, right? They're also understaffed, right, Steve? Like, they say they close up shop. They don't have the staffing. They can't pay them. It just takes a longer time. It's just too long.
12: Yeah, and it's decentralized. Each county is going to have different staffing. Each county is going to have different prioritization. And again, there are different, you know, sort of procedures too, different, you know, rules that kind of, you know, how the system works there in California, that may also slow it down further. But I think overwhelmingly it's what you showed. It's just that avalanche of vote by mail that they need to work their way through verifying and getting through.
10: And they open themselves up to criticism, and election officials have acknowledged that. Kim, do you think taking a week to count votes is eroding trust in the process? And do you think something should be done to change that? It is 2026. This is California. It could be its own country. It's so big. I mean, come on.
11: Yeah, we do think we can do better, and we should do better, because it is eroding voter confidence with or without the mis and disinformation that's being circulated. We do see voter confidence declining, and I do think the long vote count, I know the long vote count has a lot to do with that, and funding has a lot to do with that. Our state is not providing money to the counties to facilitate a faster count, and we're hoping they will do that in the next budget. I think it's also important to note that while you compare our count to other large states, we still have 5 million more voters than Texas. So we are a supersized state. It does take a long time to get through those ballots, but we do need more resources, and we need to denormalize this. I mean, I know this is the way that it's been for a number of elections, but I don't think it has to be this way, and I think we could do better for our voters.
10: Denormalize. Okay, I like that term. Kim, we thank you so much. Steve Kornacki, as always, we thank you. Now to top
0: stories newsfeed, we're going to stick in L.A. with the federal arson trial for the man accused of sparking last year's deadly Palisades fire. Jonathan Rinderknecht appearing in court today. This is him for jury selection. He's pleaded not guilty to starting what became one of the most destructive wildfires in California's history. It killed 12 people and destroyed thousands of homes. Defense attorneys say he's being used as a scapegoat. If convicted, he could face at least 5 years in prison. And the Coast Guard announcing it's now concluded its mission in the Bahamas to help find Lynette Hooker. She's the American woman who went missing in April after her husband said she fell overboard on a boat. The agency also releasing new images of the search effort, including divers underwater, drones, and a cadaver dog. Coast Guard officials say they're still investigating her disappearance. And wild video out of Tennessee of a massive explosion on a highway. Look at this. A truck carrying fireworks sending sparks and smoke into the air. It shut down traffic near Chattanooga as first responders rushed to the scene. Luckily, nobody was hurt. Right now, it's still unclear what caused the eruption. In Oregon, workers at a lumberyard got a surprise visitor from the sky. Look at this. A hot air balloon with people still on board, making an unexpected landing after it apparently lost control. Here you can see employees jumping into action, trying to guide the balloon down to the parking lot. It happened just south of Portland. The company says everyone made it back on the ground safely. And the closely watched track meet stabbing trial nearing an end in Texas. The defense resting after calling just three witnesses today. They argue their client, Carmelo Anthony, acted in self-defense when he stabbed and killed 17-year-old Austin Metcalf. NBC's Ryan Chandler details the cases they made.
13: Tonight, Carmelo Anthony's defense suddenly resting their case. Anthony, now 19, has pled not guilty to the murder of 17-year-old Austin Metcalf, claiming self-defense after fatally stabbing him in the chest at a high school track meet last April. The defense calling Anthony's former football teammate to the stand, who described Anthony as distraught immediately after the stabbing, telling the jury he saw Anthony crying, a coach comforting him. A contrast to the exchange captured on the arresting officer's body camera, where Anthony says, "I'm not alleged, I did it, and he put his hands on me, I told him not to." The defense argues Anthony was responding to a physical threat from Metcalf, but prosecutors call his actions unjustified provoked murder, alleging he goaded Metcalf into pushing him, then killed him. Also in dispute, whether Anthony should have been in a visiting team's tent in the first place. His former teammate today testifying, that was not unusual, but witnesses for the prosecution said Metcalf's team had a strictly enforced no uninvited guests policy. One witness testifying that Anthony refused to leave when asked, calling the students a bunch of expletives who were not going to do nothing about it in the moments before the stabbing. The trial that has ignited racially charged rhetoric across North Texas, now barreling toward a close. Anthony's supporters raising concerns for fairness after the prosecution struck all black jurors, urging their supporters today to avoid disruptions.
14: That only serves the interest who wants you to turn this trial into a circus.
0: All right, Ryan Chandler joins us live. Ryan, deliberations will begin after closing arguments tomorrow, and the jury has already been notified they will be sequestered.
15: Yeah, they have, Tom. The judge telling them to pack a bag. They'll be sequestered in a hotel room. No news, no social media, no contact with the outside world, which is typical until they return that verdict. They'll start deliberations tomorrow after the prosecution and the defense get one last chance to make their closing arguments, and we'll be there for it, Tom.
0: For more on the trial, I want to bring in NBC News legal analyst Danny Savalos. Danny, we thank you for being here. Anthony pleaded not guilty on the grounds of self-defense. Did his lawyer make an effective self-defense case here? And why do you think they stopped after three witnesses?
16: The defense did the best they could under these facts, but that doesn't mean they've established self-defense. Even though in Texas, it is the prosecution that has to disprove self-defense. You ask about three witnesses. It is very common for defense attorneys to call very few witnesses, less witnesses than the prosecution. I often rest my case without calling any witnesses at all, and that's because the prosecution always has the burden. And in Texas, prosecution also has the burden to disprove self-defense.
0: All right. So what you were just getting at it there, though, did they you don't think the defense put up the best case they have, but they had a tough hand, if you will?
16: Yes. I think it's going to be a very difficult case. I think the prosecution can disprove self-defense for a couple different reasons. They are going to be able to, I believe, prove that the defendant provoked the incident. And provocation is one of many factors that, if present, gets rid of that whole self-defense argument.
0: What
10: do you think their strongest evidence is for the prosecution?
16: His own words on the body cam. We just heard about that in the package. Him saying things like, basically, it's me, I did it. All of that
10: is
16: compelling.
10: Bringing the knife to the football game. It's in the book bag.
16: Exactly right. And that's really the central theme. Who brings a knife to a shelf
10: fight?
16: Yeah. I mean, was a knife a reasonable response to a shove? That's what this all comes down to.
10: As you mentioned, it is Texas. They're going to sequester the jurors. Explain why exactly they're doing that.
16: So the
10: because it's so hot, the temperature's so hot there?
16: Exactly right. And the judge has to balance two interests, which are often competing. On the one hand, the judge has to ensure a fair trial. On the other hand, a lot of what a judge does at a trial is take care of jurors. These are strangers that have come together and have to live at this courthouse in a strange place, and the judge has to protect them. In that situation, even though they may not like being sequestered, it may be what's best to secure a fair trial, and in a way, it may be best for the jurors, even though they certainly don't feel that way right now.
10: Danny Savalas, I'm sure we're going to be talking about this in the days ahead. We thank you for being here. Coming up, sneaking past security, how a man allegedly got on a flight without a boarding pass. We'll explain. Plus, another bear on the loose causing serious concerns in Japan. Why the latest sighting forced dozens of schools to shut down. That's next.
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2: We're back now with a story raising new questions about airport security. A man from Texas is facing charges after authorities say he snuck onto a United Airlines flight with a fake boarding pass. How he allegedly slipped past gate agents and he hid from flight attendants in the bathroom. Here's Tom Costello.
3: In court today, a 25-year-old Houston man whose attorney says purchased a cheap airline ticket online that turned out to be fake. Charging documents say Abdulrahman Oriyami showed up at a TSA checkpoint on May 18th, constantly staring at his phone, telling TSA officers he had difficulty with his boarding pass. The TSA says he presented a valid boarding pass, did go through standard security screening, and did not possess any prohibited items.
4: After getting through security, the suspect then wandered through these concourses here at Houston, C, then E, then D, before waiting for a moment when gate agents appeared distracted so he could slip down the jet bridge.
3: He was discovered hiding in a lavatory as his plane taxied for a flight to L.A. Christina Kesvajian was on board.
5: He was sweaty, jittery, pacing, and looked uncomfortable.
3: The flight delayed for 3 hours. The latest airport security lapse, including Svetlana Dali, convicted multiple times for slipping through security and stowing away on flights to Europe.
6: I think the procedure should be, if you don't have a boarding pass that's working, you go back to the ticket counter and get a boarding pass that works.
3: United is referring all questions to police.
4: The question tonight, why does this continue to be a problem? People getting through security without a boarding pass and then waiting until gate agents are distracted to get onto a plane. Tom?
2: All right, Tom Costello for us. Tom, we thank you. We have a bit of breaking news coming in now. We've been tracking that mayoral race out of Los Angeles. We've just gotten a new amount of votes that have just come in. I want to get over to Steve Kornacki. He's at the big board right now. And Steve, some big news. We now have a first and second place in the mayor's race.
7: Yeah, there it is. NBC's Decision Desk is now projecting that Nithya Raman will finish in second place here in this Los Angeles mayoral primary. That will advance her to the general election, where she will face incumbent Mayor Karen Bass in a one-on-one contest. That means that Spencer Pratt will be eliminated here, will not make it to the runoff here. And again, this continues, Tom, what we were talking about just a few minutes ago about this vote reporting pattern that we've seen in California and specifically in Los Angeles, how the late counted, late arriving vote by mail has been so overwhelmingly Democratic and particularly strong for Raman in this mayoral race. So if you noticed a few minutes ago when we showed you these numbers before this update, there were about 3,000 votes that were separating Pratt from Raman. He was about 3,000 votes behind Raman. Now you can see 207, 229. That margin is about 22,000 votes. That last update that just came in, approximately 33,000 new votes for Nithya Raman and about 14,000 new votes for Spencer Pratt. So she beat him by nearly 20,000 votes in that new update. She had a small advantage over Pratt in the vote count before that. It's now expanded, really kind of exploded. She leads him by almost 3 points here. And again, every update we've been getting from Los Angeles since election night has been like this. It's been overwhelmingly pro-Raman. Pratt has sort of been left in the dust. He did have a bit of a pad there because he had done well in that election day vote. But over the last week, that pad eroded. She passed him in the last couple days, and now she is surging well ahead, far enough ahead again that our decision desk is now projecting it will be Raman, it will be Bass, that will be the runoff, no Pratt.
2: And then, Steve, as we get these new votes and coming in from Los Angeles, do they have any effect on the governor's race at all, or is this strictly mayoral?
7: Yeah, right now this is strictly mayoral. We can zoom out and we can show you again here what that update did. We've been tracking, again, the drama here is, can Steyer a Democrat catch Steve Hilton, a Republican, for that number two spot. If he were to do that, it would set up a Democrat versus Democrat general election, and the Republicans would be locked out. You can see with that update, just given it's from Los Angeles, it's so heavily Democratic, this is progress for Steyer. He's just a little bit more than it's about 209,000 votes. That's the difference here. Hilton leading Steyer. The problem for Steyer is, while those updates are good for him to move him a little bit closer, elsewhere in the state, he has just not been getting the kinds of numbers he needs from these updates here. He's been closing the gap, but he needs to be closing it at a quicker pace here if he were to have a chance at catching Hilton. So again, what we saw in the city of Los Angeles in that mayoral race, you know, you just saw the pace that Rahman was winning these late updates by over Pratt. You could see this coming. You could see this moment coming from several days ago. Here in the governor's race, Steyer just hasn't reached that kind of level here statewide to where you could really see him vaulting past Hilton in this thing. So again, it'll be Democrat versus Democrat in that L.A. mayor's race. In the governor's race here, the possibility much clearer that there'll be a Democrat versus a Republican, though it's not something that NBC has called at this point.
2: Yeah, we haven't projected this one. And see, that was going to be my next question. Any idea when this governor's race will be called? Will it be several more days, a couple more days, by tomorrow?
7: Well, I mean, I could say this is not going to be the last update. What we just showed you was an update from Los Angeles County. That's the biggest in the state, but obviously it's not the only county in the state. And there are other counties that are going to be reporting out, we're expecting are going to be reporting out throughout the evening tonight. So I think there could be, from additional counties that come tonight, there could be more clarity